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2: Authorities in Canada have arrested Jeffrey Wall for deceiving his bosses at Air Canada by transporting people without the proper credentials. ABC Chief Investigative Correspondent Aaron Katursky.
3: Police in Ontario said that Jeffrey Wall, this is a longtime pilot for Air Canada, had been a captain. He had been there for 27 years, but for the last 17 years, without having the proper pilot's license to be a captain.
2: 4 days before the World Cup kicks off in Los Angeles, a deal has been reached keeping concession workers on the job.
4: We reached a tentative agreement at SoFi Stadium.
5: Declaring victory, around 2,000 concession workers, servers, bartenders, and dishwashers have a deal with their third-party employer keeping them on the job during the World Cup and for the next almost 2 years at SoFi Stadium. Kurt Peterson is with Unite Here, Local 11.
4: Most workers will earn more than $40 an hour. And many will earn substantially more.
5: He says workers are also keeping the right to strike if ICE or the Department of Homeland Security do immigration enforcement at SoFi Stadium. Alex Stone, ABC News, Los Angeles.
2: European Union regulators have ordered Facebook parent company Meta to restore access to WhatsApp for rival AI chatbot makers. Antitrust regulators did not accept Meta's offer to charge third-party AI developers for access to WhatsApp. Dave Packer, ABC News.
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7: Welcome to Off the Shelf with Roger Waldron of the Coalition for Government Procurement on Federal News Network. 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
8: Today my guest on Off the Shelf is Rob Burton. Rob is a partner at Corolla Mooring. Rob also was the Deputy Administrator for the Office of Federal Procurement Policy, and actually served quite a long time as the acting administrator, given the history of over a couple decades of, you know, not people, political appointees not being put in the job or delayed in being put in the job. So, Rob, that's a long, you know, introduction, but anyway, welcome back to the show.
9: Thanks, Roger. Thanks for having me. I appreciate it.
8: Yeah, well, since the last time I had you on, a lot's happened, a lot's transpired. So we're going to, you know, kind of do a round robin here of different topics. And first of all, let's talk about the GSA, Federal Acquisition Service reorganization. The FAS reorganized into five different offices and plus a sixth that I don't think folks were really aware of. That was going to be announced, but there's the Office of Acquisition Solutions Development, which I think where all the contracts, GWACs, schedules are going to be. The Office of Shared Services Delivery, and that's all kinds of different things, like fleet, credit card, all these shared services, the 4PL program, just a bunch of different things that support the government in a shared services model. Then we have the Office of Business Optimization, which I guess is to help optimize sort of the old policy office at FAS. Then, of course, they continued to have Office of Acquisition Services, Assisted Acquisition Services, And then last, the Office of Centralized Acquisition Services, OCAS, which is doing procurements on behalf of a bunch of different agencies. Again, that is long-winded to describe what happened, Rob, but what's your take on it? What's your view?
9: Well, I'll tell you, I think it's significant for sure. Five, basically six. The sixth office, Roger, is going to be focused on AI. You know, I think it's going to be called, what is the name? Transform, which is going to be focused on AI solutions. But I think the most significant thing here is consolidation, right? The theme of this whole fast reorganization is consolidation. It's very consistent with the president's executive order, which really demands consolidation of procurement. And I think what you're seeing here is a structure that for the first time, I think will enable or and facilitate consolidation like never before. And I really want to focus, what I want to focus on, Roger, is one office in particular, which I think, in my opinion, is the most important one, the Office of Acquisition Solutions Development. Now, what does that mean? Office of Acquisition Solutions Development. This is the heartbeat of the whole consolidation movement, right? This is where the GSA OneGov initiative will be housed. This is where the multiple award schedules schedule will be housed. This is where all of the GWACs and all the multiple award contract vehicles that GSA administers and manages will be housed. Before, in the old days, Roger, we had these silos, right? The multiple award schedule was sort of on off on its own and did its own thing. It was a separate office divided in really into four offices, creating, quite frankly, a lot of inconsistencies with respect to GSA's contract management operations. And the IT GWACs and the OASIS contract vehicles, they were in separate offices. They all sort of did their own thing. And industry was always very concerned about the inconsistencies that GSA posed with some of its management practices. Well, all that's going to be gone. And this is a big reorganization. I don't think this is just a minor, you know how the government sort of moves things around.
8: Sure. Yep.
9: You know, this is a significant reorganization. Now, will it be successful or not? That remains to be seen. I think it's going to be hard, but it shows a commitment, to doing consolidated contract management. And I think that's huge.
8: Yeah. You know, it's interesting. You mentioned that, you're absolutely right. The schedules were divided into four different offices. Which did lend itself to, let's just call it variations in processes, procedures, and treatment of companies and even customers as well. And I think that's a huge step to have it consolidated in a single place. You know, the issue will be implementation. I don't know if you remember this, but back in the 90s, the schedules were all in one office. They were managed by one organization. They were out in the regions. But there was sort of an overall approach to the program as a unity of purpose,
9: right,
8: so to speak, right? So we're kind of gone back to that model as well. So, it's just like anything, right? There's nothing really new in the world or in government, right? So what goes around comes around. That's kind of interesting. Do you have thoughts about implementation and just some of what you see as the keys to – you've seen lots of different reorganizations come and go. Some successful, some not so successful. What do you see from implementation perspective?
9: Well, I think it's I'll tell you what their goals are. Their goals, it's going to be tough, but the goals are, for example, standardized contract terms and conditions. Another goal is to influence pricing across government, centralized oversight. They want to reduce duplicative contracts across government. This isn't just about GSA, quite frankly. This is also about targeting contracts at other agencies that could be pulled into GSA and managed by GSA once it gets this new organization in place. And what am I thinking about in particular? NASA SEWP. NASA SEWP, what you're seeing here is a structure that I think will accommodate government-wide GWAC vehicles such as NASA SEWP, such as NITAC also. Those vehicles could be pulled into GSA under this new structure with some type of centralized management and control. That is the long-term vision and goal of this reorganization. It's not going to happen overnight. And I think they'll spend the summer working on teams, getting resources, trying to implement over the summer. In the fall, try to move out fairly aggressively with this new consolidated organizational structure. they've got great people, you know, working on this. I think industry is supportive of it. I haven't heard much criticism with respect to the reorganization. I think industry is actually quite excited about it. So you've got momentum. And I do think, based on the president's executive order and the demand to consolidate, I think other agencies will get in line. And I think there'll be support for the reorganization, which will make the implementation much easier. And last but not least, OMB is behind this, and OMB is supportive of it, which is absolutely critical.
8: Yeah, you need that. And I think you're right. They have good people who are in the leadership positions across all the new offices, who, you know, a lot of them have gone through and done reorganizations in the past as well. So they have the experience, and there's a talented group there. So, I mean, I think that's key to me. I mean, ultimately. And then that unity of purpose and bringing people along and explaining to the employees why it's good for them and will improve their work and functions and that sort of thing. That's obviously critical as well.
9: And, of course, resources are always a challenge, right? I mean, GSA I don't think has enough resources. I think they are hiring new 1102s, though, Roger. And I think they'll be able to allocate resources better. You see, once you get rid of the stovepipes and you have one unified organization, it will be easier to move around and allocate resources as needed, which they weren't able to do before, and it did result in inefficiencies.
8: Yeah, you're absolutely right. And you can see it as a journey here that that GSA and FAS has been on, because they, you know, two and a half years ago, they did an initial reorganization where the Office of Assisted Acquisition Services grew. They also broke down the regional structures. And that's key as well to having a, you know, central management. You don't have regional offices where people report to two different people. They report to somebody in central office and they're reporting to somebody, you know, a regional administrator or a regional administrator's office. And they've addressed that as well.
9: That's right. Right. So. And I think that's significant as well. I can't find much negative here, Roger.
8: I think a question of
9: In implementation.
8: And right.
9: And what's that old saying? The devil's in the details.
8: Right, right. And I think they're going to learn just like any kind of reorganization or initiative you start, you learn things as you're going through it that you may or may not have anticipated. And there's going to be adjustments along the way, I'm sure. When we come back, we're up on the break. I just, you know, you mentioned that transform organization, you know, and AI. You know, let's talk a little bit about maybe the OneGov agreements and AI to start the next conversation, then maybe work on to some other policy issues. Sound good, Rob?
9: That sounds great. Thanks,
8: okay.
9: Roger.
8: Well, my guest today is Rob Burton. He is a partner at Crowell Mooring. I'm Roger Waldron, and you're listening to Off the Shelf on Federal News Network.
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8: Welcome back to Off the Shelf on Federal News Network. I'm Roger Waldron. My guest today is Rob Burton. He is a partner at Kroll Waring. Rob, we're talking about the GSA reorganization, the Federal Acquisition Service, into the five new offices. But you did mention and point out that there is a sixth office that's being created called Transform, or at least initially. And I guess that's going to focus on artificial intelligence. Do you have any sense, or what do you think they're, you know, it's almost like the Technology Transformation Service has been morphed into the Transform, at least that's what it kind of looks like. But,
9: well, you know, it's interesting. You know, with the word transform itself is interesting, right? I mean, that word is interesting. I think it was an afterthought, quite frankly, Roger, because I think the press release is ready to go. And if you look at the press release, it talks about the five offices, and there's a paragraph.
8: Have them in bullets.
9: Yeah. It talks about we're going to have five offices in this reorg. And then it's like, oh, then there's another little paragraph saying, oh, we have the sixth office called Transform, which is going to look at artificial intelligence. I think it was a smart move because it's inevitable, right? It's inevitable that we're going to have the government is going to have more consistency of standards and contract clauses and so forth with respect to AI. Industry has a lot of anxiety here, a lot of anxiety, especially when you see some of the things coming out from the administration on AI. They're very concerned about, in particular, their proprietary rights with respect to AI. And the government seems to be nibbling away, you know, as it famously does, like trying to get as much as it can with respect to these IP rights. I think this is where the fight's going to be. And I think, or shall we say, the disputes will be on what does the government own? What does the private sector own? How do you mesh this together? This is a whole new world. I mean, AI is going to be important for every government contract. There'll be an AI component for every government contract in the future. There'll be people using AI to perform government work. Then you will have contracts that are merely for providing the AI services. So I think this office at GSA is going to be looking broadly. I think it's going to be looking at standardization of contract clauses that may go into all contracts with respect to the use of AI, how the contractor proposing a solution or a service, how they propose to use AI, how the government would like them to use AI. Then you're going to have a whole nother batch of rules and regulations with respect to the contractors that are actually performing AI services for the government itself. And I think GSA wants to be the heartbeat. I think GSA would like, again, consolidating some of this effort at GSA. So perfect to have an office at GSA that's going to be focused on AI. This is a new frontier. I mean, this is clearly the new frontier.
8: Well, you know, now that you've talked all about the proprietary rights and stuff, why don't we just tackle, because I was going to do it later in the show, but the AI clause that GSA came out with in an RFI, I guess, was it, you know, the schedules, mass modification, refresh, and they put them out as a draft. They put out an RFI, and they had a draft clause in there that I know many people across industry found interesting, let's say. Coalition submitted comments on it. What's your take on that? It came out of the blue. I don't know many people who had any sense that this was about to drop.
9: Well, it's part of the GSA schedule refresh. I think it would refresh 31 back in March. And guess what? I don't know how you got your comments in, because they only gave 2 weeks for comments, and then they extended the due date. But think about it. Something like the AI clause, which clearly is new, it's a new frontier, it's significantly, we've never had anything like it before, they give you 2 weeks to respond. Obviously that was a mistake, and then extended to April 3rd. I don't know where it stands right now, but it will be very controversial. And I think this is a perfect example of where you need to have increased dialogue with industry. I mean, they really need to sit down with industry and work this out, because yes, there's not to mention the IP rights provisions that were in there, which basically gave the government ownership of any AI enhancements. Well, what's an enhancement? I mean, that could very well be something that industry already has created and maybe modified slightly for purposes of government. But does the government then own the entire enhancement, quote unquote? Those types of things are unclear in the AI clause. There has got to be enormous clarity on this clause, Roger. I think it's critically important. Then let's pivot to the other piece of the AI clause, which is quite controversial, which deals with the requirement, a very strict requirement, for American AI systems, including a prohibition on the use of any AI components that are manufactured or developed by any non-U.S. entity. Now, think about that. That's almost bringing in like a new rule that's not statutory. And does it conflict with the trade agreements? It occurs to me it might conflict with the Trade Agreements Act. American AI systems, no foreign components whatsoever. That's very controversial, and I think it's going to be very hard to implement. Again,
8: well,
9: it needs to be clarity.
8: It's more restrictive than the Buy American Act.
9: Absolutely. Absolutely. And it's really a new term, American made, not Buy American or Made USA.
8: I can't remember if the clause defines that or not, but to your point too, these companies are, these are huge data aggregators, and are they going to be able to say everything has been developed in the United States or is American developed, whatever? I mean, There's bright people all over the world who work for these companies and probably contribute to their solutions.
9: Well, I think it's going to be very difficult. I think in the short term, at least, Roger, and I think maybe in the long term it will work, but in the short term it's going to be, I think the government has to be realistic about this. I do remember meeting with the senior procurement executive once for an agency, and they said to the client, look, I understand you get some components from other countries, but if you want to be successful in the future, you really need to be thinking about, at least in the next 5 years, making sure every component is manufactured here in the United States. And I think that's where the administration wants to go.
8: Yeah, you can see it's understandable when you're talking China, right, or Russia, or, those countries, North Korea. The question is, when you have countries who are allies, where all these, huge companies do business as well, how's that going to work out for their ability to do business overseas as well over the long term? Yeah, and there's all these different things we need to think about.
9: When you and I have just highlighted really a couple of provisions, IP rights provision and the Buy American, or shall we say, just the American AI system provision. There are a lot of other provisions, Roger, in there that are going to be somewhat problematic. And I would encourage GSA to have a lot of dialogue with industry before they finalize anything.
8: I think you're absolutely right. To the extent this is going to be a GSAR clause, actually they need to go through the formal rulemaking process.
9: Exactly.
8: Notice and opportunity for the public to comment on it in the Federal Register.
9: And a lot of
8: you're talking about creating a new clause.
9: Well, and a lot of people think, it's just GSA. No, I mean, it's going to affect all contractors that are on the GSA schedule. And so it's going to have government-wide impact, I guess is what I'm saying.
8: Yeah. So, and related to that, the OneGov agreements, a lot of them are for AI as well. I can, like you mentioned, they're going to be managed out of the Office of Acquisitions Solutions Development. But at the same, sounds to me like Transformer is going to have a lot to do with that as well, working with that new office, offices. Well,
9: and OneGov now will be housed in that. Yeah, I think there'll be a lot of coordination between those two offices within GSA. Rightly so.
8: Yeah. Well, geez, we already are up on the break, Rob. When we come back, let's talk about the RFO a little bit. You know, we're sure. We've been in kind of a pause. You know, we had quite remarkable, issuance of all the deviations and getting that done, you know, and frankly, in a 6-month period about, right? You know,
9: it was amazing.
8: Yeah. Was it September 30th or October 15th, depending on who you talk to, like the 6-month mark. But we haven't seen any of the formal rules published for public comment yet. So let's talk about that when you come back.
9: Okay. Yeah, sure.
8: My guest today is Rob Burton. He is a partner at Crowell Mooring. I'm Roger Waldron, and you're listening to Off the Shelf on Federal News Network.
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21: This is Troy Schneider of Billington Cybersecurity. Please join me Tuesday, June 16th at 2 p.m. for the latest episode in our Billington Cyber and AI Outlook series. This month's program focuses on securing AI for national security, the threats AI introduces, the real-world mission impact, and the key steps that agencies can take to manage that risk. Don't miss the Billington Cyber and AI Outlook series on June 16th at 2 p.m. right here on Federal News Network.
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8: Welcome back to Off the Shelf on Federal News Network. I'm Roger Waldron. My guest today is Rob Burton. Rob is a partner at Kroll Mooring. We're talking about, we've talked a lot about GSA organization in particular, spent two segments on it in reality. In this segment, let's turn to the Revolutionary FAR overhaul. And we're kind of in a way, we're in June now. The deviations were all issued back, it was a remarkable effort, in, let's say it was middle of October, I think they all got done. The agencies have been, adopting or implementing the deviations, moving forward. I know FAR Council and the FAR staff and DFAR staff and NASA have been working on rules. But it's been quiet for a while on this, Rob. So where are we? What do you anticipate next? And, do you have any kind of sense of the timelines?
9: Yeah, sure. I have to tell you, we speak of the Revolutionary FAR overhaul. A lot of people say, well, what's revolutionary? One thing that was revolutionary, Roger, was really last year when they did the deviations. I mean, they put these deviations in place, as you point out, in rather record time. There was a little bit of a hiccup because all the agencies didn't adopt the deviations at the same time, including the Department of War, and you had inconsistency going on. But I believe all of these deviations have now been accepted by the agencies, have been adopted by the agencies. So in effect, Roger, you have the new FAR. You have the new FAR in place. So when you say, what's the pause? What's the holdup? The holdup is there's no urgency to this, okay? There is no urgency.
8: Now we're talking to government.
9: Right? But, I mean, I think it was innovative and it was revolutionary, and I don't think it was illegal to use class deviations in a way they've never been used before. And so, obviously, you have to do the proposed rulemaking. Obviously, you have to get there. But everything is in place right now. So what you're going to see now are proposed rules. And they will be proposed rules, not interim rules. Because again, you don't need to do an interim rule because you've already got it in place. Proposed rules will come out in batches. I understand there'll be four batches. They wanted the first batch to come out in April. Quite frankly, I think other priorities have superseded that.
8: I think the shutdown also slowed them down.
9: Oh yes, absolutely. And then also, I don't think there's an urgency here. And, so you're going to see four batches. They hope to get all these batches out. Probably four with 30-day comment periods. There'll only be a 30-day comment period. And the goal is to get all that done by the end of the year. Hopefully get all that done by the end of the year. It will probably.
8: Calendar year.
9: Calendar, yes, yeah. Yes, calendar year. It will probably bleed into 2027, but then you will see the finalization and the final FAR rule and the new FAR, officially rolled out in 2027. But again, you know what you're dealing with right now, because you've got the deviations in place. You've got the new FAR in place. What I would keep an eye on, which I find fascinating, is this FAR companion. It gets very little attention. And we have something called a new document called the FAR companion that which rolled out last year, right? And I'm convinced if you look at the table of contents, it mirror images the FAR. Okay. The FAR companion mirror images the FAR. What's in there? This is going to, mark my words, this will grow over time. It's already grown. It started out, the first version was 52 pages. The second version was 120 pages. We're promised more versions later this year. I don't know, but I guarantee you each version will be bigger, not smaller. And what's in there are non-regulatory things, best practices, things that don't need to go out for formal rulemaking. Quite frankly, the administration doesn't particularly care for the formal rulemaking process because it's very burdensome and long.
8: Time-consuming.
9: Yeah, exactly. And so I think that this FAR companion is going to be a place some things will end up that you and I will be going, oh, shouldn't that have maybe gone out for formal rulemaking? Should it be in the FAR companion? That's what to keep your eye on. I think the FAR companion is where some new innovative things will be housed. And again, it won't be regulatory. It will be recommendations or should have. You should do this. You should do that. You don't have to do it. And it pretty much starts off by saying, hey, you lawyers out there, don't even think about suing based on what's in this FAR companion because you don't have to do it. It's not required. Right. It's all best practices and recommendations. So I think this is a significant effort. Some people go, oh, it's not revolutionary in nature. And the actual new FAR, let's call it the new FAR, you could argue it's not dramatically different. It's shorter. It's somewhat shorter. But a lot of the rules are based on statute. And until the administration can change some of the statutes, it's sort of going to be business as usual to a large extent.
8: Yeah. Well, I think, to your point, I mean, I think part one of the themes of this is try to reduce protests, right? And so it gives, you know, so a theme associated with that is more contracting officer discretion. And one of the criticisms I've started hearing is, well, the old FAR already let you do a lot of things that they're talking about in the new FAR, like oral acquisition plans and other things. I think the difference is fundamentally is that now it's crystal clear. Like they lay it out. You know, whereas before, you know, it's a question of interpretation or, you know, it's just being clear. I think it is clearer regulation than it was. It's shorter and clearer. And the fact that it's embracing certain things that may or may not, people can argue about whether they were authorized under the old FAR, now it's crystal clear. And I think that's something, and with the idea of trying to streamline things and put that in front. Does that make sense to
9: yeah,
8: you?
9: Yeah. Well, just take, for example, the rule of two, for example, regarding small businesses. You know, there was some controversy and not total clarity with respect to whether the rule of two applied to task orders, for example. It is very clear now. You know, it's very clear that the rule of two does not apply to task orders. It only applies to standalone contracts. That's just one example of where I think, to your point, there's more clarity now than ever before. We've always told contracting officers they have a lot of discretion. If it doesn't say you can't, you can. There's always been a resistance to change. And I think the challenge here, quite frankly, with the RFO will be inertia. You know, contracting officers love to do exactly what they've always done. And even though you may clarify things and even though you may say you have more discretion than ever before, we encourage you to use your discretion. You won't be challenged as much as you might have been in the past. They're used to doing things a certain way. I think the challenge here will be educating the new workforce on the new FAR and the new flexibilities and the idea of using discretion more robustly. I think it's really for the new generation. The old generation, I think, will continue to do the same old thing. So it's going to be several years.
8: The checklist kind of approach to
9: exactly.
8: things.
9: Right, right. Exactly. That's what they're used to doing.
8: Yeah. I think, you know, also like the FAR companion you mentioned, it seems to me one of the things, and I've heard people say it who worked on it, but the idea there too, that flexibility and guidance also, I think, provides the ability to react more quickly to like AI, for example. How is AI going to change the system and change the way procurements are done or the processes? And I think it gives them more flexibility. Do you share that view?
9: That's a great idea. Actually, I hadn't thought about that, to be honest. But it does seem like with respect to trying to get uniformity and consistency in the AI world, maybe that guidance should be put in the FAR companion because, number one, it's going to be so controversial.
8: It's going to change, too.
9: It's going to change,
8: is
9: right.
8: Changing every
9: it's
8: day.
9: A moving target, right?
8: Yeah,
9: it's a moving target. You may be right. And then we could change it. They could change it without having to go through public rulemaking very quickly, real time.
8: Yeah. So, hey, Rob, you know what? We're up on the break again. Speaking of time, yeah, we're running out of time here. If we got one more segment left, and when we come back in the next segment, let's talk about something that was this spring people are focusing on, the GSA reseller policy or asking questions about and doing an RFI, seeking information from industry with regard to reseller functions and value add and that sort of thing. And GSA just this month issued a sort of, I guess you'd call it a summary and the way forward they're contemplating based on the responses to the RFI.
9: Right.
8: We will definitely talk about that when we come back. My guest today is Rob Burton. He is a partner at Crowell Mooring. I'm Roger Waldron. 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
4: Welcome back to Off the Shelf on Federal News Network. I'm Roger Waldron. My guest today is Rob Burton. He's a partner at Kroll Mooring. Hey, Rob, the reseller policy, that was a huge deal earlier this year where there was going to be focus on potentially capping markups, let's say, to the extent that's the way people price. There's also a big focus on OEMs. I think that still remains, trying to attract OEMs to do business directly. But back, and I can't remember what month it was.
5: It was in February.
4: Was it in February? Okay. So yeah, the time flies. GSA issued an RFI with regard to seeking input from industry or information from industry with regard to, you know, the role of value-added resellers, the different types of resellers, value-added versus, you know, just a reseller, I guess, if functions performed, all, you know, just how that market works. And they got a bunch of comments, like 136 or
5: That's
4: something
5: correct.
4: Like
5: yeah,
4: that.
5: Yeah, 136,
4: and,
5: right.
4: And I think many from different associations, I know the coalition submitted comments, which represents sort of a consensus view. So it's really even beyond 136 when you start talking about all the different companies who have input in what was submitted. So just like I said, just this month they issued a notice in the GSA Interact. This was back to the first week in June. We're talking about summarizing the results of the RFI information they got and talking about what's next. So what's your take on what they said here?
5: Well, I was struck by the fact they had 136 responses. That's a lot of stuff to read. And they summarized those responses in, Roger counted them up. They're nine bullets, okay? They're nine bullets.
4: Yes, okay.
5: Nine bullet points. And a lot of the bullet points, there were a couple that were somewhat interesting, but most of the bullet points were things that you and I and everybody sort of knows. Like, for example, it costs more to just sell to the government because of all the government's compliance requirements. Well, I think most people are aware of that. So I guess I was struck that you have so many comments and the summarization was so brief. That struck me as odd. I don't know what it suggests, but I'll tell you that there is a paragraph. The summary, the nine bullets are followed by one paragraph of great interest. So, Roger, I'm going to read this paragraph to you because I think this is really what it boils down to. Based on this industry feedback, The Federal Acquisition Service has identified opportunities to

0: strengthen its pricing practices through solicitation enhancements, workforce training, and additional resources for agency buyers. These actions will allow value-added resellers to clearly communicate the value of their offerings while aligning with commercial practices and minimizing administrative burden, period. So that one paragraph has a lot in it. And I would like to focus on the term solicitation enhancements. Roger, I think where we're headed is that you are going to see probably a refreshed GSA refresh to the schedules, and you are going to see some type of new solicitation provisions that will be in there directed towards resellers, where they will have, I think they'll have criteria. I think there'll be criteria that resellers will have to meet and respond to that will be focused on what value does the reseller bring to the government. That's the whole thing here. What is the added value that you bring? I think these solicitation provisions are going to have criteria to measure your value that you bring to the government. And let's not kid ourselves. There'll be something about, is the price of that value, is the price of the value that you're bringing, is it fair and reasonable? There'll be something about pricing, because the feeling is by senior GSA officials that historically resellers have charged too much, that the price does not really comport with the value, that the price is too much. There clearly is that view. And of course, with respect to every contract, the administration would like to bring down the price, right?
1: Right.
0: So that is the theme, a consistent theme that we're seeing from the Trump administration. They want to pay less. So I think the resellers are really, unfortunately, there's a focus on the resellers. This is not going to change. To your point, there's not going to be a policy memo with a cap on markup and so forth, which was being considered. What we're doing now is moving, I think, to new solicitation provisions that will focus on value.
1: Right. And then the follow on to that is the things like training the workforce on how to evaluate that. Yeah. You know?
0: Exactly. Yeah,
1: I mean,
0: exactly.
1: If they can. And, you know, I guess agency buyers too will be given tools to help them assess when they put something out. You know, one of the things that I think is sort of missing in this discussion here of these nine bullets you counted. Yeah, there are nine. Is the idea like it's a value? I get the government or the buyer wants to know the value to them, but there's the corresponding value that probably has something to do with the price that's paid is the value to the OEM or to the suppliers who are providing the product. And that's like, you know, I know they're the buyer, but understanding the entire way the market works, I think would behoove them as they look at what the policy should look like.
0: That's a really good point. If you think about the RFI that was issued back in February, it was to IT resellers. Now, they were focused – we also should mention, Roger, this initial effort was focused on IT hardware and IT hardware resellers. They plan to go beyond hardware, okay? So, I mean, we're going to be looking at much more. Matter of fact, they hope to go beyond IT also with respect to reseller services and products. The OEMs, where are they? You know, I think they should have been an RFI. Maybe there should be an RFI going out now to the OEMs. How do you view the value of your resellers? Do you view them to be valuable? Are they worth it? You know, are they worth it? The OEMs have been somewhat silent on this, and they obviously play a huge role. Now, you and I both know GSA would like to deal more directly with OEMs. That's part of the one of the objectives with this whole effort is to have more direct contact with the OEMs. And that's all because of some of the cybersecurity problems that there were and some of the security lapses. That was a problem. And the government wanted to deal directly with the OEMs in order to solve some of those cybersecurity issues. And they felt they were hampered because they had to go through the resellers to get to the OEMs. That's what started driving this whole effort to work directly with the OEMs. So, yeah, to your point, the OEMs are very important. We should hear from them.
1: Right. Well, you know, in that regard, I suspect what you hear is like some OEMs really like using resellers. It's part of their business model. They may go direct, but they also may use resellers. I don't think there's a consensus one way or the other on, you know, how people go to the market. People choose the way they choose at the end of the day. Like, you know, there's all kinds of, you know, the car companies use dealers, right? I mean, it's not a great analogy.
0: Well, that's right.
1: But it's true. The other thing I wanted to ask you about is that there's this one of these bullets that really kind of making me stop and think, and it's this one under recommended pricing and evaluation framework, which would go to those solicitation enhancements you're talking about. It's the evaluation framework should encourage line item pricing for complex procurements to clearly separate product resale from value-added services. Sounds to me like GSA wants to walk away from solutions, from solutions-based contracting, or even outcome-based contracting when you're focusing on we're going to divide it all up and not do a firm fixed price for the job. And the that creates greater complexity for the companies in their pricing, and it also will take a lot more time for anybody to deal with line items for a solution or just generally.
0: Well, that bullet is very problematic. And of course, it's trying to get to the value that the reseller brings for its services separate and apart from the software that's being provided or the product being provided or the hardware being provided. They're trying to distinguish how much is the product or the service and how much is your add-on services. They're trying to figure out that differentiation. But if they do it line by line, that's just not going to work. That is not going to work. I'm not sure it's that what you read from is under what's called recommended pricing. I'm not sure who is recommending that.
1: Yeah, that's a good question too. Right?
0: Yeah. Where did that recommendation come from? Cause I don't think industry would have made that recommendation. That one is odd and that would really be tough to implement.
1: Right. Well, let's hope it's almost like form over substance. Maybe that's not the right description, but let's just hope. Good final thought. Let's just hope that what GSA does is when they put together some draft provisions, they put out to industry, the contractors, to provide feedback on what they're contemplating doing from an evaluation perspective.
0: This is just like AI. This is really important to get industry input. I think the result will be much better.
1: All right. Well, we're at the end of the show, Rob, already.
0: That's amazing.
1: It is amazing. So I want to thank my guest today, Rob Burton. He is a partner at Crowell Mooring. I'm Roger Waldron. 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
1: 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And that disconnect between investment and the proof is the evidence gap.
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7: From ABC News, I'm Dave Packer. A Texas teenager has just been sentenced to 35 years in prison for stabbing a rival high school athlete during a track meet. Earlier today, a jury found 19-year-old Carmelo Anthony guilty in the murder of 17-year-old Austin Metcalf. ABC's John Quinones is outside of the courthouse in McKinney, Texas.
8: It all started at a rainy track meet last year when Anthony walked under a tent belonging to Metcalf's team. After Anthony was repeatedly asked to leave, Metcalf pushed him. Anthony pulled out a knife and stabbed him in the chest. Metcalf died in the arms of his twin brother. Late today, Carmelo Anthony in tears as his mother took the stand, pleading with the jury to have mercy on her son.
7: U.S. strikes across parts of Iran. Iranian state media confirming explosions in multiple cities. U.S. Central Command says forces began launching strikes against Iran at 5 p.m. Eastern at the direction of President Trump. CENTCOM making clear tonight's attack
8: last year when Anthony walked under a tent belonging to Metcalf's team. After Anthony was repeatedly asked to leave, Metcalf pushed him. Anthony pulled out a knife and stabbed him in the chest. Metcalf died in the arms of his twin brother. Late today, Carmelo Anthony in tears as his mother took the stand, pleading with the jury to have mercy on her son.
7: U.S. strikes across parts of Iran, Iranian state media confirming explosions in multiple cities. U.S. Central Command says forces began launching strikes against Iran at 5 p.m. Eastern at the direction of President Trump. CENTCOM making clear tonight's attack is in retaliation for yesterday's downing of an Army Apache helicopter near the Strait of Hormuz.
9: The Apache helicopter was on a late-night mission patrolling the strait to deter small Iranian boats from threatening U.S. warships or commercial vessels when the Iranian drone sent it crashing into the sea. Both pilots escaped the sinking helicopter. And a remarkable rescue mission was launched just hours before dawn.
7: ABC's Martha Raddatz. In the California governor's primary, ABC News projects Republican Steve Hilton will be the second candidate to advance to the general election, where he'll face Democrat Javier Becerra. Polls have closed in Maine, where voters are deciding on who will be on the ballot for the Senate in November.
10: Today's election will decide whether oyster farmer and Army veteran Graham Platner will be the Democratic nominee to take on Republican Senator Susan Collins in November. Platner has faced numerous controversies, but his message of fighting wealth inequality has resonated with many Maine voters.
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11: It's 9:02 on Tuesday, June 9th, 77 degrees. Scattered showers possible tonight. Tomorrow, scattered showers and storms. Highs around 90. Good evening. I'm Nick Iannelli. Election night in D.C. is 1 week from now, and it's going to look very different this year. The city is rolling out ranked choice voting for the first time, which means many races could remain uncertain, possibly for days. Under ranked choice voting, voters can rank up to five candidates. If no one gets more than 50% in the first round, additional rounds of counting are needed. Lisa Rice is a former ANC commissioner who led the effort to get ranked choice voting approved in D.C. She joined us to talk about how this year is going to be different.
12: I do anticipate that we will have voters who will have a lot of questions. Our Grow Democracy DC Civic Education Fund has been out in the community educating voters, and then we walk them through a sample ballot.
11: If someone asks you, and I'm sure people have asked you, how does ranked choice voting work? Are you able to explain it in a few sentences?
12: I definitely am.
11: Or how do you explain it to people?
12: So what I say is, you have up to five rankings. Rank your favorite candidate number one, and then rank in your order of preference 2, 3, 4, 5. You can make one of those a write-in candidate. If you don't want to or can't think of five candidates you want to rank, don't worry about. You only have two or three, then you're all set. You can do that. Don't feel forced to rank five.
11: So if someone doesn't get to 50%, then the person with the least first choice votes gets eliminated, and those who voted for that person, their second choice, those votes get tallied for the second choice.
12: Then the votes are redistributed to whomever they put as their second yes.
11: Yeah, that would definitely take some explaining.
12: Yeah, and if we're in a place where we can show it on a screen, we have it on a screen and we show round by round. When they see that movement from round to round and they see, oh, those votes get redistributed, I get it. So Visualization, it really helps.
11: Okay, so we have seven candidates for mayor, five candidates for DC Councilmember Ward 1, nine candidates for the at-large race. With so many candidates, someone reaching 50% the first round, especially with the nine candidates running, that seems unlikely. So how do you think this is going to be different this election night compared to previous election nights?
12: Well, I think it'll be different because people will be waiting. The Board of Elections has let us know that they are waiting until mail-in ballots come in. There are maybe 10, 20, 30,000 mail-in ballots that will not have been received by June 16th. When votes come in, the ranking takes place instantaneously. It's very quick. The long pole in the tent is the mail-in ballots.
11: Right, because they could trickle in.
12: I would assume that there will be quite a lot, because a lot of people are thinking, well, I postmark it June 16th. Well, you got to make sure it's postmarked June 16th, but it doesn't arrive June 16th. And some folks are going to wait till the very last minute. So there could be some significant impact with the addition of the mail-in ballots.
11: What are you looking for to see if this is a success? We're coming up on the election. What are you going to be looking at to see, okay, this was a success, or okay, we need to work on this for next time?
12: I think the very first thing we see is we will have people going into office that have the support of the majority of us. And that is a win. And that is what ranked choice voting is supposed to deliver. I think we also will keep an eye out for how the Board of Elections handles the communication of results. They've got lots of elections coming up. They've got November, and I suspect we'll have two or three special elections next year. So there will be time to refine that process.
11: Thank you, Lisa. We appreciate your time.
12: Thank you so much.
11: That's Lisa Rice, who led the effort to get ranked choice voting approved in D.C. The D.C. Council is restoring funding to several major programs in the proposed budget, reversing cuts proposed by the mayor. Money's being added back for child care, legal services, and paid leave. WTOP's Mike Murillo.
13: The council is debating the next budget, and the proposal they're working with restores some funding left out by the mayor. Some of the money put back goes toward child care help to reduce wait lists. The budget also restores funding for legal services and victim support.
14: Access to justice has gotten a lot of attention. The budget will restore for FY27 the same level of funding as in FY26.
13: Council Chair Phil Mendelson. The plan also includes a boost for charter schools and sets aside $300 million for improvements at the Stadium Armory Metro ahead of the new Commander's Stadium. Most of the money, he says, comes from previously uncounted tax revenue and some reserve funds, though not everything that was cut is being restored. Mike Murillo, WTOP News.
11: New developments tonight in that deadly I-95 crash in Stafford County that killed five people about 2 weeks ago. Virginia State Police say a bus driver failed to slow down in a construction zone and crashed into six vehicles. That driver is now out of the hospital and in jail. He's set to make a court appearance tomorrow. WTOP's Neil Augenstein is following the latest on that.
15: This is the Rappahannock Regional Jail where Jing Dong was transferred last night from the hospital. Tomorrow, he'll travel a mile up Route 1 to the Stafford County Courthouse where he'll actually make two court appearances, one in district court for the two involuntary manslaughter charges filed by Virginia State Police, and also in circuit court since a grand jury indicted him while he was in the hospital on three counts of involuntary manslaughter and one count of reckless driving. Court records show prosecutors have subpoenaed license plate reader photos and videos from Virginia State Police for both the American Legion and Woodrow Wilson Bridge, as well as videos in the stretch of 95 southbound where the crash happened. WTLP is requesting comment from Dong's attorney in the case. In Stafford County, Neil Augenstein, WTOP News.
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11: Traffic and weather on WTOP. Rich Hunter's in the traffic center.
18: All right, a big delays building southbound 95 as you approach exit 143, Route 610, Garrison Village. You head south to the interchange down toward Courthouse Road. You'll eventually get by that work. Single file to left, longstanding milling and paving project, so keep that in mind. Once you clear the work zone, and keep in mind this work zone's about 3 miles long, better headed down toward Fredericksburg. Route 1 might be a better option at this point. Two work zones in the express lanes tonight. First one's going to be after the Springfield interchange on southbound 95. Single file left gets you by. And then as you travel between 123 and the Prince William Parkway, there you get by. Single file to right. In the city of Fairfax, Fairfax Boulevard, US 50 between Fairfax Circle and Draper Drive, single left lane gets you by in both directions there. Now, over in Maryland, they are working on the Bay Bridge. The eastbound span closed for overnight maintenance. Westbound carries two-way traffic. 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
11: 2-7 News First Alert meteorologist Steve Rudin.
19: We're in the 70s this evening with mostly cloudy skies, a few showers far west of D.C. Daytime highs tomorrow, 85 to 90, noticeably more humid, with a chance for morning showers along with a few rumbles of thunder by afternoon. Partly sunny, very hot and humid on Thursday. Storms are likely mid-90s. I'm 7 News meteorologist Steve Rudin in the First Alert Weather Center.
11: Mid to upper 70s right now, 77 degrees in Washington. 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
20: We got some encouraging news on the home front. Existing home sales in May recorded their biggest increase so far this year. Bankrate's Ted Rossman says mortgage rates played a role as they eased a bit.
21: There was actually a lot to like about this one. One of the main reasons why sales have been rising is mortgage rates are down a little bit, at least relative to this time last year.
20: The National Association of Realtors says you bought almost 4.2 million homes last month. On Wall Street Tuesday, the Dow Jones Industrial Average rose 86 points, the S&P 500 lost 19, and the NASDAQ dropped 250 points. The tech-heavy index lost almost 1%, recovering from much heavier losses earlier in the session. And Fashion Center at Pentagon City is getting a new store. Primark is going to open a store there this fall. John Werdock, WTOP News.
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25: This is a special report from ABC News. I'm Wayne Cabot. The U.S. now launching strikes against Iran. U.S. Central Command saying that American forces began the strikes against Iran at 5 p.m. Eastern at the commander-in-chief's direction. CENTCOM says the attacks are a proportional response to unjustified Iranian aggression. President Trump accusing Iran of shooting down a U.S. Army Apache helicopter near the Strait of Hormuz this morning. Service members on the helicopter were rescued by a drone, says ABC's Louis Martinez.
26: All of this happened during nighttime. In the middle of the night, around 4 in the morning local time, as this helicopter, normally accompanied by another helicopter, would have been operating together. And then we see that we know now that this boat drone was able to pluck them out of the water.
25: Iran says the best way for foreign forces near the strait to reduce the risk is for them to leave. This is ABC News.
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11: It's 9:14. I'm Nick Iannelli. Thanks for being with us. It's another primary night across the country. Elections are playing out in Maine, Nevada, North Dakota, and South Carolina. Maine's Senate race has captured a lot of national attention, with Democrat Graham Plattner looking to secure his party's nomination to challenge longtime Republican Senator Susan Collins. Despite a series of recent personal controversies swirling around Plattner, that story from CBS News political correspondent Caitlin Huey Burns.
29: Despite a slew of high-profile controversies, Democratic Senate candidate Graham Plattner remains defiant. The Maine oyster farmer and Marine veteran spent the days ahead of his party's primary pushing back against allegations from some former girlfriends of unsettling and toxic behavior. One alleged he physically bruised her. Plattner denies the allegations of physical abuse, calling them politically motivated. Many Democrats we met here still back him.
30: Do you have any concerns about some of the things that have come out?
0: about him?
1: I feel like people who have experienced hardship and made mistakes in their lives, we've all made them.
0: And others are at least willing to hear him out.
2: I think a lot of people have a lot of skeletons in their closet that we don't know about.
0: But winning the primary would be just the start. Plattner is trying to do something no other Democrat has done in 30 years, defeat Republican Senator Susan Collins.
3: Now, many Democratic lawmakers are standing by Plattner, but his former political director, who quit the campaign in October, wrote an op-ed in the Washington Post yesterday saying that Plattner should not be a U.S. senator, and that his flaws as a candidate became impossible to ignore.
11: That's CBS News political correspondent Caitlin Huey Burns. We do have some primary results from California, where Republican Steve Hilton has advanced to the general election. He's going to run against Democrat Javier Becerra, a former state attorney general and Biden administration health secretary. And tonight in South Carolina, Senator Lindsey Graham has won the South Carolina Republican primary. We are keeping an eye on a lawsuit that is trying to block that UFC event at the White House this coming weekend on President Trump's 80th birthday. A D.C.-based public interest law firm is suing the Trump administration. That group, Public Integrity Project, claims proper permits and approvals were not obtained to hold a private event on National Park Service land.
4: The lawsuit argues that actually this event, because it's being organized by a private entity, and it's really more about the president's birthday, they allege, than the country's anniversary, shouldn't be able to bypass those normal channels. They've asked a judge in Washington, D.C. to issue a temporary restraining order to block this from taking effect. Peter Harlambous, ABC News.
11: The FDA is expanding sunscreen options.
25: It's the first new ultraviolet filter for sunscreen in more than 20 years. New here, it's been around in other countries for years. Now the FDA deems bemotrizinol safe for our skin. ABC News medical contributor Dr. Darian Sutton says the ingredient doesn't absorb into the bloodstream as much as current chemical options.
5: A lot of scientific studies have shown that it can absorb so much that it gets into your blood. And although we have not seen signs of harm in human studies, that can be problematic at high levels.
25: And the new sunscreen lasts longer. Wayne Cabot, ABC News.
11: It's 9:18, traffic and weather. Rich Hunter's in the WTOP Traffic Center.
18: All right, the work zones are starting to set up on the Beltway in Maryland. On the outer loop, as you approach and pass over top of 450 Annapolis Road, work zone takes a single right lane. Then on the outer loop, they've just begun staging between George Avenue and Connecticut Avenue. Looks like you'll be getting by two lanes to left. This work zone may actually extend toward 355, but for now, working their way toward Connecticut Avenue, so be aware. As you crest the hill at George Avenue, you're going to see brake lights now headed toward Connecticut. Now, on the outer loop of the Beltway, they've begun the process of setting up the work near the American Legion Bridge headed into Virginia. We'll have to see how that goes. Right now, looks like they've got right lane closed as you approach the bridge. So be careful as they start to lay out the cones and barrels headed into Virginia. Southbound 95 in Stafford County, again, the work in place. As you head south of Garrisonville Road toward Courthouse Road, eventually down to one single lane to the left there as well. I'm Rich Hunter, your next update in about 10 minutes.
11: To the forecast in 7 News, First Alert Chief Meteorologist Veronica Johnson. Veronica, it sounded like we're going to get unstable with the weather coming up later in the week.
6: That's right, for Thursday and Friday, because temperatures are going to be so high and humidity as well, with a cold front moving in, a strong one. Looks as though we've got our chance for some strong thunderstorms, maybe even some severe storms for the afternoon and evening on Thursday. Now, tomorrow, there could be some isolated storms of the stronger sort. That would be after about 5 p.m. We'll get a wave of rain first in the morning, some showers around the area starting at about 8, 9, 10 o'clock in the morning and moving on through. And then the second wave will be with the heating of the day and some thunderstorms after about 5 p.m. In the morning, 69 to 76 degrees your temperature and 82 to 88 for the afternoon. And you'll notice higher humidity levels. That 82 to 88 high temperature range for tomorrow will feel more like 90 to 95 degrees. And even more so for Thursday and Friday, oppressive heat forecasting 94 degrees in the district on Thursday, 97 on Friday, triple digit readings for those feels like temperatures. Right now in D.C., we're at 78 degrees, Waldorf at 75, Ashburn, Virginia, 79.
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11: Virginians might not have to wait until next year's General Assembly session to see retail marijuana stores. Governor Abigail Spanberger vetoed the bill that would have created the framework for a legal cannabis marketplace. But the efforts might not be over, with lawmakers signaling the plan could still move forward. WTOP's Scott Gelman explains.
8: This plan passed through the General Assembly. It got on to Governor Abigail Spanberger's desk. She had numerous changes that the General Assembly rejected, and then she ultimately vetoed this plan, and it seemed like this might not be picked up and discussed again until next January when the General Assembly reconvened. But now Spanberger has indicated that she's actually working with lawmakers behind the scenes, and this might be closer to a reality sooner than that. Here are some of her comments that she made at an event on Monday. This is audio courtesy of Brad Kuttner, the Richmond Bureau Chief for WVTF.
9: We have the shared priorities of wanting to have a legal framework for a recreational market that can make sense of where we are today, that can put real constraints and guidelines on a market with ensuring that we are working in the best interests of Virginians, certainly protecting kids, ensuring public safety and community priorities.
8: Governor Spanberger has maintained that she does support a framework for a legalized cannabis marketplace in Virginia, but she just had some concerns, and now it seems like many of those are being talked about behind closed doors.
11: But there are still some sticking points.
8: Some of them are just about timeline. The infrastructure that the General Assembly put in place would have had the marketplace allowed to open in January 1st. The governor said that's not enough time to get this off the ground. She proposed later next summer. There were also a number of others, including the number of licenses and stores that could exist. And one interesting sticking point when it comes to consequences for things like public consumption, right now that's just a civil penalty in Virginia. The governor proposed making that a class 4 misdemeanor. All of that, though, seems to be at least on the table and getting worked out. As just a couple of weeks ago, it seemed like this was off the table and not something that was going to be discussed for months now. But it seems like there could be some clarity and momentum to get this across the finish line in the coming weeks. Budget conversations have seemingly stalled over data center tax exemptions, but also Virginia lawmakers saying that they incorporated the potential revenue from a marijuana marketplace into their budget forecast. And so now it seems like that might actually be off the table in terms of not considering that, and that revenue might be there. But here's what the governor said just about how this may happen.
9: I'm very heartened by the progress that we've made, and I don't want to get ahead of it by promising any timelines, but we are moving in a very strong direction.
8: It's unclear exactly what that means, whether this gets done as part of the budget process, but it is a bit unusual that given that she vetoed that legislation, now it's being talked about behind closed doors, perhaps an indication that we could see some movement again before lawmakers return for their regular General Assembly session in January.
11: That's WTOP's Scott Gelman.
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11: Sports on WTOP brought to you by Amentum, delivering advanced solutions for space and defense. Steve Dresner is here. What's up, Steve?
12: Well, we got hockey to talk about. It's game three of the Stanley Cup final, currently in the second period. Carolina leading Las Vegas 3-1. And the Golden Knights do have a 2-1 lead in this best of seven series. Football earlier today at Ashburn, Commanders offseason workouts resumed. They run until Thursday. Head coach Dan Quinn really likes how the offense is taking shape.
13: Yeah, I think the thing that stands out the most to me offensively is at the skill running back and tight end and receiver, the competitiveness in the group. Sometimes, you know, you see a number of different guys into a space, seeing where they can go. We've been rolling people through into different spots. So I think the strength of all of those groups is just the competitiveness, and that will, you know, kind of rise the whole program up.
12: I got to tell you, Nick, don't look now. Spring training. Training camp starting under 2 months in Ashburn.
11: Okay.
12: That's
11: crazy.
12: Here
11: it comes.
12: And we're already into June. I'm still in denial. I got to tell you. We got baseball
11: coming. It's going to be 2027 pretty soon.
12: I know. We got baseball coming up in about 20 minutes. Nationals continuing their series against the San Francisco Giants. Andrew Alvarez getting the start on the mound for the Nets. American League action, a wild one up at Camden Yards here in the bottom of the ninth inning. Orioles have come from behind and now have tied the game at 4 apiece against Seattle. Women's soccer, we have a friendly going on in Brazil. Team USA taking on the Brazilian national team. Well, through 49 minutes, nil-nil, as this is the second of the final match between the two teams. Team USA dropped their first match against Brazil on Saturday. Steve Dresner, WTOP Sports.
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11: Traffic and weather on WTOP. Rich Hunter's in the traffic center.
18: All right, our top traffic issues right now, Nick. Southbound 95 in Virginia as you approach and pass the exit for Route 610 Garrisonville Road headed down toward Courthouse Road in Stafford. Should be down to a single left lane to the work zone now, and delays are building quickly. On the outer loop in Maryland, as you approach and pass over top of 450 Annapolis Road, the work zone in the right lane. And then on the outer loop headed west of George Avenue toward Connecticut Avenue, should be getting by that work zone 2 lanes to the left. 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Our members are the mission. I'm Rich Hunter. Your next update in about 10 minutes.
11: Scattered showers possible tonight, lows around 70. Tomorrow, scattered showers and storms, highs around 90 degrees.
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11: Good evening, I'm Nick Iannelli. Juan Herrera is our producer. The U.S. launched new strikes against Iran tonight following the crash of a U.S. Army helicopter off the coast of Oman. President Trump blamed Iran for downing that helicopter, saying the U.S. had to respond. We talked more about it with WTOP National Security Correspondent J.J. Green.
0: The U.S. Central Command issued a statement, and they did it in a post on X where they said that they were taking defensive, responsive actions to what they call Iranian aggression, and that they took these actions at the request of President Trump. They said that they were proportional, but they didn't describe what exactly they did. There have been reports of some kind of activity around Bandar Abbas, which is not too far from where this took place. It's all in the Strait of Hormuz area. But we do know that the president said earlier today it was necessary to take some kind of action, but we still don't know exactly the extent of it.
11: There was also some confusion about that U.S. Army Apache helicopter going down, whether or not it was intentional, an intentional act by Iran to shoot it down, or whether it got caught in some crossfire, or even Iran said it may have been human error. Did we learn anything more about the downing of that helicopter, how that happened?
0: Yeah, we saw a response from Iran's foreign minister, Abbas Araghchi. He made a post on X late this afternoon saying essentially that it could have been a mistake by some Iranian weapon system to bring down that helicopter. But what we had heard earlier was that it was a drone, a suicide drone that essentially brought down the helicopter. And what was interesting about what Araghchi said was foreign forces need to leave the area because if they're in the area, these kinds of, quote, mistakes can happen, miscalculations, he termed them. But he also seemed to be warning the U.S. as well to leave because this may not have been a mistake. They may just be calling it a mistake just for convenience. But that's what we've learned about it. It was indeed some kind of Iranian weapon system that brought it down.
11: That's WTOP National Security Correspondent J.J. Green. We're hearing more from the Trump administration tonight on where the war with Iran is headed. Vice President J.D. Vance says he's confident the U.S. will avoid getting pulled into a prolonged war with Iran. He talked about it in an exclusive interview with USA Today White House correspondent Francesca Chambers. Chambers joined us here on WTOP.
1: He told me that he does have faith that the president is going to be able to make a deal with Iran, but says that if that doesn't work out, that the president still has other options. But he does think that they'll be successful in their endeavor.
11: So Vance says that this won't become another long war like Iraq or Afghanistan. He was clear to say that in your conversation with him. When he says that, what does he specifically say that makes this different?
1: Well, he took some jabs at past leaders saying that one of the key things that makes this difference is the leadership of the presidency. He is a Republican and he was an Iraq war veteran, which makes the comments more potent, especially since it was a Republican president, George W. Bush, who was in office at time. But Vance has not shied away throughout his political career and in this conversation at saying that those were prolonged wars in which he described them as not having a clear mission. He says that what makes Iran different is that in addition to leadership, that President Trump, as he says, has had a clear mission from the start, which is to keep Iran from having a nuclear weapon. So as long as they stick to that core mission, he called it a core mission, he says that he doesn't think that the U.S. will end up in a protracted and long war.
11: Vance has been directly involved at times with these negotiations. Does he think that the talks are ongoing, or did you get a sense that they are stalled right now?
1: We did talk about whether or not he thought that this was going to turn into a quagmire, and he said that he didn't think it would be. But he also said he didn't think that anyone in America would essentially be talking about this war a year from now. that really struck me that he thinks that a year from now, even if the U.S. is able to get a deal and is able to get out of this conflict soon, whether that's weeks or months, that this isn't something that would be on Americans' minds this time next year. This is really key because Vance is considered a likely 2028 presidential candidate. And so this doesn't seem to be something that he thinks that American voters are going to potentially be holding against the administration next year, even though polling has showed currently that it's something that Americans aren't happy about.
11: That's right. I was going to ask you about that. Just the political pressure right now. 1 year is so long from now with the news cycle and the way things move. But right now and moving toward November, what is his sense about the political pressure facing the administration and the Republican Party because of this?
1: He did indicate an awareness that the administration needs to be out there speaking to voters across America about its plans, about the economy. He himself has recently traveled to Des Moines, Iowa, as well as Kansas City, Missouri. He goes back and forth to his home state of Ohio. He has been the administration midterm messenger. And I think that you'll continue to see the vice president out there talking about issues that they think can put them back on the front foot with the electorate heading into the midterms, but certainly showed an awareness of what Americans out there are talking about right now.
11: All right, Francesca, thank you for your help. We appreciate it.
1: Thanks so much.
11: That's USA Today White House correspondent Francesca Chambers. We want to give you an update now on the primary in Maine. Graham Plattner has won the Democratic primary there for U.S. Senate, setting up a high-stakes race against Republican Senator Susan Collins. Plattner is an oyster farmer and a former chair of a planning board in a small town. He doesn't have much political experience, but has drawn hundreds to rallies across the state there. He's also faced a series of personal controversies. Democrats see Maine as a top opportunity to flip a Republican seat. It's the only state with a competitive Senate race where voters backed Democrat Kamala Harris over Donald Trump in 2024. On Capitol Hill, House Republicans narrowly passed a $70 billion funding bill for ICE and the Border Patrol, bringing an end to months of political gridlock over Homeland Security funding. WTOP's Mitchell Miller today on the Hill.
2: The bill is passed.
3: The vote 214 to 212 for the Republican reconciliation bill. House Majority Leader Steve Scalise criticized Democrats for not supporting border enforcement and protecting the American people.
2: They're defending the murderers over and over again. They want to defund law enforcement.
3: But Maryland Democrat Jamie Raskin pushed back on Republicans for not approving reforms to ICE and the Border Patrol and for not taking action to ban the president's so-called anti-weaponization fund. He charges the president supports
2: cop-beating insurrectionists, 96 of whom have already committed new crimes.
3: House approval follows Senate passage last week and ends a legislative struggle that led to the longest ever partial government shutdown. On Capitol Hill, Mitchell Miller, WTOP News.
11: In Maryland, election leaders are trying to fix a mistake that sent hundreds of thousands of ballots to incorrect addresses. Today, the State Board of Elections held an emergency meeting to talk more about it. Details from WTOP's Alan Etter.
4: The board has approved protocols for counting the ballots that have already been sent out. The state printing office sent about 400,000 ballots to the wrong party address. The effort only affects votes mailed an original ballot before May 14th. On May 22nd, the state issued replacement ballots. If a voter was sent a replacement mail-in ballot, the original ballot has been canceled in the state's system. That way, it won't be counted if it's returned, making sure only one vote is recorded. It also helps local election boards spot and separate those ballots. If it sounds confusing, you're not wrong. There have been several calls for investigations already. Early in-person voting begins Thursday. The primary is on June 23rd. Alan Etter, WTOP News.
11: It's 9:38, traffic and weather. Over to Rich Hunter in the WTOP Traffic Center.
18: All right, things are starting to get interesting, Nick. We'll start off on 395 south on the usual work zone setting up now, headed south to Glebe Road, and that'll continue probably to a point near Seminary Road. And once that's fully in place, you'll be down to a single right lane getting by again tonight. And southbound 95 between 610 and the Courthouse Road, Route 630, single file left past that milling and paving project. Eastbound 66 as you approach and continue on to the Roosevelt Bridge should be down to a single left lane through that work zone. And if you're traveling on the Beltway, add a loop as you approach and pass over top of 450 Annapolis Road. Work zone blocks the right lane for a brief delay there. Then on the Adderloop, as you continue west of Georgia Avenue, toward Connecticut Avenue. You'll eventually be down to two left lanes getting through that work zone in the district. Eastbound on the freeway, I-695, beyond the 3rd Street Tunnel, headed towards South Capitol Street. At least a single left lane blocked in our Kobeck camera. What we can see is beyond that point whether or not they take a second lane to the left there as well. 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
5: 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Here's 7 News First Alert meteorologist Steve Rudin.
6: Mostly cloudy skies as we head through the evening and into the overnight. Wake up temperatures tomorrow morning in the upper 60s to middle 70s. Now tomorrow we'll see morning showers, even a few rumbles of thunder during the afternoon and some heavier downpours, 85 to 90 degrees. But the real heat and humidity holds off until Thursday and Friday. Both days were well into the 90s. Heat index values upwards of 100 to 105 with storm chances each day. I'm tracking a strong cold front Friday evening. I'm 7 News meteorologist Steve Rudin in the First Alert Weather Center.
5: Temperatures in the mid to upper 70s tonight. It's 78 degrees in Foggy Bottom, 75 in Herndon, 76 degrees outside WTOP studios. We have money news with John Wardock.
7: Citizen M is opening a third hotel in the district. This one is in Georgetown near the C&O Canal. The boutique hotel, part of the Marriott Bonvoy program, is expected to open this month. The other Citizen M hotels are in Southwest D.C. and Noma. The Container Store in Gaithersburg is going to close. Moco Show reports the last day is July 18th. On Wall Street Tuesday, the Dow Jones Industrial Average rose 86 points. The S&P 500 gave back 19, and the NASDAQ surrendered 250 points. And Coors Light is rolling out a new can, the Taller Boy. The new can is the length of three cans put together and spells Coors with 14 O's. The can is going to be available at the Coors website, but it will cost you $30. John Wardock, WTOP News.
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23: ABC News, I'm Dave Packard. Texas 19-year-old Carmelo Anthony sentenced this evening to 35 years for stabbing a rival high school athlete during a track meet. Earlier today, a jury found Anthony guilty in the murder of 17-year-old Austin Metcalf. More explosions tonight in Tehran after U.S. forces began launching self-defense strikes in response, as had come, to Iran's attack on a U.S. Army Apache helicopter.
24: The president made it clear to me that these U.S. strikes on Iran are specifically in response to Iran's downing of that Apache helicopter. He does not see this as the beginning of a major new offensive against the Iranians. This is a response to what they did with our helicopter last night, the president told me, and I believe the response should be very strong, very powerful, and that's what this is.
23: ABC's Jonathan Curl. In the

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5: It's 9:44. I'm Nick Iannelli. Thanks for being with us tonight. Get ready for a battle in the U.S. Senate here in Washington after President Trump nominated his former personal attorney, Todd Blanche, to serve as Attorney General. He's currently the acting Attorney General. Some Republicans have already raised concerns about his leadership and his past decisions. For example, Blanche has faced scrutiny over that proposed multi-billion dollar fund that would be meant to pay people who claim they were mistreated by the government. CBS News Chief White House Correspondent Nancy Cordes.
6: We are not moving forward with the fund, period.
7: Acting Attorney General Todd Blanche may have abandoned a controversial $1.8 billion compensation fund, but now that President Trump has officially nominated him to be Attorney General, Blanche will need to patch things up with Republicans who feared the fund was going to be used to pay off January 6 rioters. Trump says he chose Blanche not only because of his background as a prosecutor and deputy AG, but also because of his tenure as Trump's private attorney.
8: Acting Attorney General Todd Blanche, he kept me out of jail.
7: Blanche represented Trump in his classified documents case and his election obstruction case. And he defended him in court in his case over hush money payments to porn star Stormy Daniels. Critics have accused Blanche of going after Trump's perceived enemies, including former FBI Director James Comey, who was indicted on federal charges after posting a picture of seashells, spelling out the number 8647.
9: Threatening the life of the President of the United States will never be tolerated.
7: Blanche will likely be asked about that at his confirmation hearing, along with a new claim by the former AG Pam Bondi, who says Blanche oversaw the heavy redactions made to the Jeffrey Epstein files before they were released.
5: That's CBS's Nancy Cordes reporting. NASA has announced the team of astronauts set to fly on Artemis 3, the next step in returning humans to the moon.
10: At an event in Houston, NASA Administrator Jared Isaacman revealed the 4-person crew for its Artemis 3 mission.
11: Mission Specialist Andre Douglas. Mission Specialist Colonel Frank Rubio. Now on to our pilot, Luca Parmitano. Artemis 3 Commander, Randy Bresnan.
10: The 3 Americans and 1 Italian will orbit Earth and practice docking the Orion capsule with 2 commercial lunar landers. Veteran astronaut Randy Bresnan will be mission commander.
12: We are certainly humbled as a crew to be able to be your crew that executes this Artemis 3 mission in space.
10: Coast Guard Officer Andre Douglas is a robotics expert with a doctorate in engineering.
13: If you put in the hard work and you think big, you can do just about anything you want to do.
10: NASA is aiming to send astronauts to the moon's surface as early as 2028. I'm Jennifer King.
5: Math scores in Maryland schools have been declining for years. Now, an investigative report is digging into what's behind those numbers. WTOP's Kate Ryan.
14: Maryland's 8th grade algebra ranking went from 12th in the nation to 38th within 15 years. The Banner's investigative reporter, Jessica Califatti, dug into the numbers.
15: At the state level, only 1 in 10 Black students who take Maryland's algebra test pass.
14: The experts she talked to said it was not a question of student ability.
15: Many Black students historically have been kept out of the most advanced math coursework in the early elementary grades.
14: When those students hit college, they found themselves in remedial courses at much higher rates than their peers. But Califatti's report also found bright spots, like in Prince George's County, where some schools have passing rates 2 or 3 times the state average. Greenbelt Middle School principal Marcellus Clement has doubled down on quality math instruction and goal setting.
16: How to manage your time, how to use differentiation, how to use small groups. And of course, we do have our younger math teachers that are incorporated in that.
14: Kate Ryan, WTOP News.
5: It's 9:48. Traffic and weather on WTOP to the Traffic Center and Rich Hunter.
17: All right, Nick, if you're traveling on the Beltway in Maryland, set up on the outer loop as you approach and pass.

0: crossover 450 Annapolis Road. There, the work zone blocks the right lane of 4. Then, on the outer loop in Montgomery County, as you head west of George Avenue toward Connecticut Avenue, you'll eventually, getting by the work zone, 2 lanes left may actually end up going beyond Connecticut Avenue. Cannot see it in the camera coming up yet at Connecticut, but believe me, it's there, and the delays show it as well. Now, if you're traveling on 270, I-95, the Baltimore-Washington Parkway for now, quiet. 50 out to Annapolis and the Bay Bridge. They are working on the Bay Bridge. The eastbound span closed for overnight maintenance. Westbound carries two-way traffic. Virginia, still staging that long work zone on 395 southbound, beginning near Glebe Road and extending down toward King Street and probably Seminary Road eventually. You'll be down to a single right lane once that's fully in place. 95 southbound between 610 and 630, exits 143 and 140. Single file left past milling and paving. In the district, in our COBIC cameras, we see the work zone. Eastbound on the freeway as you approach and pass South Capitol Street's exit. Right now, it looks like just a single left lane is closed, but the delay begins as you approach southwest as you cross on 395 northbound across the Case Bridge. Very slow into that work zone. 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I'm Rich Hunter, your next update in about 10 minutes.
1: 7 News, First Alert Chief Meteorologist Veronica Johnson. Veronica, we're in this period of time where we can still enjoy some relatively comfortable temperatures.
2: That is so true. And some low humidity, too, considering how high it's going to get by the end of the week. So we've got climbing humidity, how much higher temperatures, too, especially Thursday and Friday, and a higher chance of thunderstorms. Now, we did have a few showers this evening, mainly in our northwestern zones, mountain zones, too. But for tomorrow, could see some isolated showers around the area in the morning, and then some isolated thunderstorms for the afternoon. So looking at about 9 a.m. till 1 p.m., a little wet weather. And then from 5 p.m. till 11 p.m. could get some heavier weather with those isolated storms. Temperature will move from 70 degrees in the morning to about 88 in the afternoon for D.C., but the range really, it's 82 to 88 throughout the area tomorrow, feeling more like 90 to 95 degrees. I'm forecasting 94 in D.C. on Thursday, 97 on Friday, and about 90 degrees too for the upcoming weekend. But beautiful this weekend behind the next weather maker. We're back to sunshine and falling humidity levels. So perfect pool weather for the upcoming weekend. But Thursday and Friday, your afternoon and evening, just have to deal with some heavy weather. Thunderstorms could bring some lightning, could bring some hail to the area, some downpours, and there's even a chance for damaging winds. Right now, it's 78 degrees in D.C., 75 in Poolsville, 77 degrees in Reston, Virginia.
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1: 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Steve Dresner, the Nationals out on the West Coast, and they're doing well already.
11: The game just got underway, and so did the Nats offense. They already have a 2-0 lead over the Giants. This game in the first inning, and the Nats wasted no time. Luis Garcia Jr. with a 2-run home run, his 7th of the year in the top of the first, and that's where we stand. Nats ahead of the Giants, 2-0. Just got completed at Camden Yards. Orioles came from behind to tie the game at 4-4 in the ninth. They went on to lose 6-5 in 10 innings to Seattle. Orioles have dropped 4 straight. Great hockey game. It's game 3 of the Stanley Cup final tonight from Las Vegas late in the second period. We're all tied up at 3 apiece again late in the second. Over to women's soccer tonight from Brazil. Team USA taking on the Brazilian national team. 55th minute. 0-0 is our score. Tennis news. Serena Williams back after being away from the game 4 years she was away from tennis. Today, the 44-year-old, along with her doubles partner Vicky Mboko, posted a straight set win in the final round of 16 at the HSBC Championships in London, England. Nick, I like this story. In golf, in 2 weeks, we have the U.S. Open from Shinnecock Hills out on Long Island. Okay. Yesterday, Miles Russell was among two 17-year-olds who earned a spot in the U.S. Open. Now, it's still to be determined whether Russell brings his caddy from the 36-hole qualifier, his caddy, Charlie Woods.
1: Oh, yeah, that name sounds familiar. Name,
11: the son of 3-time champion Tiger Woods. Maybe some luck comes his way. Well, Woods connection will never hurt.
1: If I was the golfer with Tiger Woods' son, I would expect a little boost.
11: I would think so. Steve Dresner, WTOP Sports.
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1: Traffic and weather on WTOP. Over to Rich Hunter in the traffic center.
0: All right, our top traffic issues right now, Nick. We'll start off in the district. Eastbound 695 in our COVID cameras as you approach and pass South Capitol Street. The left side block.
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0: That work zone. And now they are setting up on the Guadalupe headed south of River Road toward the Legion Bridge in Virginia. And tonight they are setting up along the left side. 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I'm Rich Hunter, your next update in about 10 minutes.
1: To the forecast and 7 News, First Alert meteorologist Steve Rudin.
18: Mostly cloudy skies and warm this evening as temperatures hold in the 70s. Tomorrow it's a hotter day, 85 to 90, also becoming more humid. A chance for a few morning showers and rumbles of thunder during the afternoon. Partly sunny and very hot and humid Thursday and Friday. Temperatures well into the 90s with storms. I'm 7 News meteorologist Steve Rudin in the First Alert Weather Center.
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1: Good evening, I'm Nick Iannelli. 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
20: From ABC News, I'm Dave Packer. U.S. Central Command said its retaliatory strikes in Iran are completed. Targets, air defense, ground control stations, and surveillance radar sites near the Strait of Hormuz. The retaliation against Iran after the downing of a U.S. helicopter near the strait. U.S. Central Command is calling them self-defense strikes. The move could put peace negotiations with Iran at risk. ABC's Martha Raddatz is in Jerusalem.
21: The president overnight had claimed a deal was imminent.
22: We could have at least an idea by 1 or 2 days from now, but I think it's going well.
21: But Iranian Foreign Minister Abbas Araghchi, defiant, appearing to reference the helicopter attack, saying foreign forces in proximity to our territory are at constant risk, adding Iran prefers the language of diplomacy. However, we know how to speak other languages, too.
20: Texas 19-year-old Carmelo Anthony sentenced this evening to 35 years for stabbing a rival high school athlete during a track meet. Earlier today, a jury found Anthony guilty in the murder of 17-year-old Austin Metcalf.
23: So this is a verdict that came for under 3 hours. What that tells me, in a case that self-defense is made the primary defense, if not the only defense, by the defense counsel here, is that the jury adamantly threw that out. They said that there was no issue here as to whether or not Carmelo Anthony subjectively, meaning his own perception, or objectively, those in the 12 in the jury who made a decision, that he believed his life was in danger, that he needed to use deadly force.
20: ABC legal analyst Brian Buckmeyer. ABC News projecting Graham Plattner will be Maine's Democratic Senate nominee, telling supporters minutes ago,
24: if you believe, as I do, that we can change our politics and change our country, then you must also believe that people can change.
20: The oyster farmer and military vet from Hancock County now is slated to take on Republican Senator Susan Collins in November. You're listening to ABC News.
1: It's 10:03 on Tuesday, June 9th, 76 degrees. Scattered showers possible tonight. Tomorrow, showers and storms with highs around 90. Good evening, I'm Nick Iannelli. We got election night in D.C. coming up 1 week from now, and it's going to look very different this time as the city is rolling out ranked choice voting for the first time, meaning voters can rank up to 5 candidates. If no one gets more than 50% in the first round, additional rounds of counting are needed. Lisa Rice, a former ANC commissioner who led the effort to get ranked choice voting approved in D.C., tells us that mail-in ballots will, in all likelihood, delay the results for a while.
2: there are maybe 10, 20, 30,000 mail-in ballots that will not have been received by June 16th. When votes come in, the ranking takes place instantaneously. It's very quick. The long pole in the tent is the mail-in ballots.
3: Right, because they could trickle in.
2: I would assume that there will be quite a lot because a lot of people are thinking, well, I postmark it June 16th. Well, you got to make sure it's postmarked June 16th, but it doesn't arrive June 16th. And some folks are going to wait till the very last minute. So there could be some significant impact with the addition of the mail-in ballots.
1: Voters will be deciding nominees in races for mayor, delegate to Congress, and several council seats. The main event, that Democratic primary for mayor, where Councilmember Janice Lewis-George and former Councilmember Kenyon McDuffie have emerged as the front runners. Mayor Muriel Bowser's not running again. She says she's not backing any candidate here, but she did come close by saying,
4: I support Kenyon McDuffie, and I have always supported Kenyon McDuffie. And I think that I'm not endorsing or making any endorsements mm-hmm. to mayor because I'm stepping off the political stage.
1: That was Bowser talking today with reporter Jeanette Dill with Axios DC. Maryland election leaders are still working to fix a mistake that sent hundreds of thousands of ballots to the wrong addresses. The State Board of Elections held an emergency meeting today to talk about that. WTOP's Alan Etter.
5: Board members have unanimously approved a process for counting replacement ballots that were mailed last month to correct an earlier error where voters were sent the wrong party ballots. Today's board action means original ballots will be voided in the state's voter registration system if a replacement ballot was issued. That prevents the original ballot from being counted when the return envelope barcode is scanned, ensuring only one vote is recorded. It also enables local election boards to identify and separate those ballots. Local election boards will maintain a separate tracking system for the original mail-in ballots, distinct from the state's voter registration database, along with a different process for transferring those results into the election management and reporting system. Early voting begins Thursday, runs through June 18th. Maryland's primary election will be held on June 23rd. Alan Etter, WTOP News.
1: We have an update on that devastating crash in Northern Virginia that happened about 2 weeks ago along I-95 in Stafford County. Virginia State Police say a bus driver failed to slow down in a construction zone, slamming into several vehicles. Five people were killed, dozens injured. As WTOP's Neil Augenstein tells us, the driver is now out of the hospital and is expected in court tomorrow.
6: This is Rappahannock Regional Jail. Last night, bus driver Jing Dong was transferred from the hospital to here. Stafford County Prosecutor Eric Olson says Dong will make his first court appearances on Wednesday in both district and circuit courts about a mile up Route 1 from here. Dong was charged with two counts of involuntary manslaughter by Virginia State Police and then indicted on three counts of involuntary manslaughter and reckless driving while he was in the hospital. Court records show prosecutors are asking Virginia State Police for license plate reader photos, recordings, and videos at both the American Legion and Woodrow Wilson Bridges, as well as the stretch of 95 southbound where the crash occurred. WTOP is reaching out to Dong's attorney for comment. In Stafford County, Neil Augenstein, WTOP News.
1: It's a do-over in Prince George's County after the county council had to revisit part of its budget. Lawmakers say the spending plan for the Maryland National Capital Park and Planning Commission was sent back last month because of errors. As WTOP's John Doman tells us, the council has now approved a corrected version.
25: Missing pages, inaccurate numbers, those are the errors that we're talking about, but the county's insistent there was nothing deceptive and nothing imbalanced with the budget they passed the first time and then had to fix again.
26: We know what we intended to pass. You didn't include that either document or line, and you need to go back and add it because it's a technical change in nature.
25: Council Chair Crystal Oriotta says even bringing it back up today wasn't necessary, just in her mind, the right thing to do.
26: The option was that if it's technical in nature, that I could just upload it, didn't need to vote. didn't have to do anything at all. But what's important to me is to be very transparent.
25: Regardless, it's never happened before, and others on the council are still very concerned about the future of the Park and Planning Commission. In Largo, John Dome in WTOP News.
1: In D.C., the council is restoring funding to several programs in the proposed budget, reversing cuts in the mayor's plan. Among the biggest changes, money is being put back into early childhood educator pay, legal services, and paid family leave benefits. More on that from WTOP's Mike Murillo.
7: D.C. Council Chairman Phil Mendelson says a number of programs cut in the mayor's proposed 2027 budget are being restored as the council rolls out its own plan. Among the money being put back, funds for the Early Childhood Educator Pay Equity Fund.
8: We were able to restore the pay equity fund to the FY26 level.
7: The proposal also increases funding for child care subsidies to help eliminate wait lists, restore legal aid and victim services, and keeps paid family leave benefits from being scaled back.
8: People did not think we were going to be able to do that, and I think that's pretty good that we were able to bring that back.
7: There's also $15 million added for charter schools, funding for hundreds of housing vouchers, and the budget also sets aside $300 million for upgrades needed at the Stadium Armory Metro Station for the new Commander Stadium. Mike Murillo, WTOP News.
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1: Traffic and weather on WTOP to the Traffic Center and Rich Hunter.
0: All right, in the district on eastbound 695, the southeast-southwest freeway as you approach and pass South Capitol Street. The work zone blocks a single left lane, at least it appears. That is the only lane blocked in our COVID camera. Beyond that, we cannot see anything in that stretch toward the 11th Street Bridge and 11th Street Southeast. So just be aware, it is very slow getting into and through that work zone. Your last chance to bail is to go north in the 3rd Street Tunnel. Now, elsewhere, if you're traveling on the Beltway, Ida Loop approaching 450, work zone blocks the right lane. Then on the Ida Loop between George Avenue and Connecticut Avenue, two lanes to the left get you by that work zone. And now on the Ida Loop as you head south of River Road and across the American Legion Bridge into Virginia. For now, you're getting by two lanes to right, but if it's anything like it was last night, you may eventually be down to a single right lane in that work zone. Heads up for work northbound Connecticut Avenue as you head toward Bradley Lane, single file left past the paving. Virginia, southbound 395, headed south of Glebe Road and continuing down toward King Street, probably beyond, single file right past the work there as well. Selling your car, watch out for fake payments, unsafe meetups, endless hagging. 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I'll return to your next update in about 10 minutes.
1: 2-7 News First Alert meteorologist Steve Rudin.
18: Mostly cloudy skies this evening. A chance for a stray shower west of D.C. as temperatures hold in the 70s. Overnight lows mid to upper 60s to middle 70s. Now tomorrow it's warmer, a bit more humid. Morning showers, a few rumbles of thunder during the afternoon, 85 to 90. Hot and very humid with storms on Thursday and Friday. I'm 7 News meteorologist Steve Rudin, the First Alert Weather Center.
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11: We got better than expected news on the home front Tuesday. A fresh industry report shows existing home sales recorded their biggest increase so far this year, up more than 3% in May. Ted Rossman at bankrate.com says you can thank mortgage rates.
12: The average 30-year fixed mortgage rate is about a third of a percentage point lower now than it was a year ago.
11: The National Association of Realtors says you bought almost 4.2 million homes last month. Many tech stocks slumped Tuesday as investors dumped shares in companies linked to AI. At the close, the Dow Jones Industrial Average rose 86 points. The S&P 500 lost 19. The NASDAQ dropped 250 points. And expect inflation talk to heat up Wednesday. We get an update on consumer prices in the morning. John Wardock, WTOP News.
20: ABC News, I'm Dave Packer. A new escalation in the Middle East. Late today, the United States launching retaliatory strikes against Iran after the downing of a U.S. helicopter near the Strait of Hormuz, hit by an Iranian drone near the coast of Oman.
21: The Apache helicopter was on a late-night mission patrolling the strait to deter small Iranian boats from threatening U.S. warships or commercial vessels when the Iranian drone sent it crashing into the sea. Both pilots escaped the sinking helicopter. And a remarkable rescue mission was launched just hours before dawn.
10: ABC's Martha Raddatz in the California governor primary. ABC News projects Republican Steve Hilton will be the second candidate to advance to the general election, where he'll face Democrat Javier Becerra. This is ABC News.
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1: It's 10:14. I'm Nick Ionelli. Thanks for being with us. NASA has announced the four astronauts set to fly in its Artemis 3 mission, the next step in returning humans toward the moon. Randy Bresnik will command the mission, with European astronaut Luca Parmitano serving as pilot. Frank Rubio and Andre Douglas will join as mission specialists. The crew is expected to launch into Earth orbit next year, testing new lunar landing systems developed by SpaceX and Blue Origin. NASA says the mission will focus on maneuvers needed for future moon landings. Those tests are critical for Artemis 4, which then aims to land astronauts on the lunar surface later this decade. WTOP space contributor Greg Redfern.
15: I got to be honest, as a Navy veteran, I'm glad that Randy is representing naval aviation as a pilot. That's really great. Luca, he's been in the space three times, as has Randy, and he is the first European Space Agency astronaut to fly on Artemis. He is very qualified. He was a commander of the International Space Station, and Frank's been up once, and then Andre is a space rookie, but he's got lots of background. He is from Virginia, raised and went to school in Chesapeake. So this is a real good crew. And we've got a real veteran in the name of Bob Hines, who is the backup for all four of the primary crew members. So a really stout and ready to go crew. They had Artemis II astronauts up on the stage to pass the Artemis baton to the next crew. Artemis 3 represents the transition from flying to the moon with Artemis 2 and Artemis 4 to actually land on the moon. And what they're going to do with Artemis 3 is test the hardware from Blue Origin and SpaceX in the form of lunar landers and the lunar spacesuits to see if they're all ready to go, work out any problems, and Artemis 3 paves the way for Artemis 4 to land on the moon. The big thing is that NASA is working towards something that we call moon base, which is the permanent presence on the south lunar pole. We have to have a means to get down to the lunar surface from lunar orbit. So Blue Origin and SpaceX have both put together what they call their human landing system that NASA is evaluating, and they want to have two systems so we're not reliant on just one, and we're hoping that both will have their hardware ready to fly in late 2027 for the link up to the Orion spacecraft. And that would be the first time that ever happens. And they'll test them out, and they're going to be in low Earth orbit for 2 weeks. They plan to spend maybe 2 days aboard Blue Origin and 1 day aboard SpaceX. But of course, that can all change according to mission requirements and parameters.
1: That's WTOP space contributor Greg Redfern. When students struggle to master basic math in middle and high school, it can follow them into college in the form of remedial classes. That's a key finding in a new investigative report focused on Maryland's declining math scores. Details from WTOP's Kate Ryan.
16: Overall, Maryland's 8th grade algebra scores fell off a cliff in a 15-year period, from being ranked 12th in the nation to 38th in 2024. Long-term impact, more college students end up in remedial math classes. Banner investigative reporter Jessica Calafatti.
17: It's our black students at the college level that are really suffering the consequences.
16: She explained it this way.
17: 70% of students enrolled in remedial courses at Maryland's four-year public colleges and universities are black.
16: But they make up just one-third of enrollment in those schools. Calafatti's reporting found, for example, a history of keeping black students out of higher-level math classes in the early grades. She notes the state's revamping its policies on math instruction.
17: Just having greater access to high-level coursework can and hopefully will help turn some of those numbers around.
16: Kate Ryan, WTOP News.
1: It's 10:18. We've got traffic and weather on WTOP. Rich Hunter's in the traffic center. Let's go to the forecast and 7 News First Alert meteorologist Steve Rudin.
18: As we head through the evening and into the overnight, clouds are going to stick around. There's a chance for a few showers, mainly west of D.C. I don't believe they're going to impact the metro area until early tomorrow morning. Those showers are going to be hit or miss. Not everyone will see them. And by tomorrow afternoon, we're looking at temperatures around 85 to 90 and a better chance for not only a few showers, but a few embedded thunderstorms with heavier downpours. The real heat arrives on Thursday. Highs 92 to 97. Heat index values around 100, a chance for a few storms during the afternoon with gusty winds and heavy downpours. Friday is going to be the hottest of the stretch with daytime highs around 93 to 98 degrees. Heat index values may surpass 100 degrees, maybe even 105 for some neighborhoods. I am tracking a cold front Friday evening. That's going to trigger showers and some stronger thunderstorms with gusty winds and heavier downpours. Once we get through all of that, it still stays warm outside. Make that very warm for the weekend. Saturday and Sunday, highs in the lower 90s. I'm 7 News meteorologist Steve Rudin in the First Alert Weather Center.
1: 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Back to the traffic center now. Here's Rich Hunter.
0: All right, thank you, Nick. New work zone set up in Maryland, northbound 95 in Howard County between Maryland 100 exit 43 and the Harbor Terminal Thruway exit 46. Should be getting by two lanes to the left now as you head north on 95. On the Beltway, leaving Maryland, headed into Virginia on the Antelope, headed south of River Road, across the American Legion Bridge, and continuing toward Georgetown Pike, you're now down to a single rent lane to the right through the work zone. The good news is for folks who need to get to the GW Parkway, that ramp is open tonight. It was closed last night in that work zone. In the district, eastbound I-695, as you approach and pass South Capitol Street, again, the work zone along the left side, you squeeze right to get by. Heads up for delays, leaving the wharf, headed over towards southeast. Very slow on the freeway tonight. 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I'm Rich Hunter, your next update in 10 minutes.
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26: By the early 1930s, unemployment had reached nearly 25%, and millions of families were surviving on emergency relief. Franklin Roosevelt's administration believed the crisis required more than charity, it required work. The Emergency Relief Appropriation Act of 1935 put that idea into law, funding programs built on the belief that a job preserved dignity better than a handout. Through efforts like the Works Progress Administration, the government put more than 8 million Americans to work building roads, bridges, schools, and parks. Those wages supported local communities, but for millions, this work restored routine, self-respect, and a sense of purpose, while leaving behind infrastructure the nation still depends on today. Terry Girton, Federal News Network.
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1: 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Steve Dresner, you're watching some baseball tonight.
28: And some pretty good baseball thus far if you're a Nats fan. Let's go to top of the first inning, no score. Luis Garcia at bat.
29: 1-2. Garcia hits one at deep right field. This one's way back. It is going, going, and gone into the home run landing above the fence in right field, the 25-foot wall. And for the third time on the road trip, the Nationals have a 2-0 lead, two batters into the game.
28: And we're in the bottom of the second inning. Nats shutting out the Giants 2-0. American League action. Orioles came from behind to tie the game in the ninth inning at 4 apiece. However, they went on to fall to Seattle 6-5 in 10 innings. Baltimore has now lost 4 straight. Stanley Cup Finals continuing its Game 3 from Las Vegas currently in the third period. The game is tied at 3 apiece between Carolina and Las Vegas. Women's soccer this evening, a good friendly match. If there is such a thing, Team USA battling the Brazilian national team. Team USA leading Brazil 1-0. They're currently in the 83rd minute. Game 4 of the NBA Finals picks back up tomorrow in New York. Knicks ahead in this series 2-1. Steve Dresner, WTOP Sports.
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1: Traffic and weather on WTOP. Rich Hunter's in the traffic center.
0: All right, our top traffic issues are work zone. Southbound 395 between Glebe Road and Seminary Road, eventually down to one single lane to the right through the work zone tonight. It is very slow. If you can avoid it, best you do so. The express lanes are open and get by without delay. On the outer loop of the Beltway, beginning just after River Road, that's where the taper starts and extends across the Legion Bridge down toward Georgetown Pike. Single file right through that work zone. And they are working in the district, eastbound 695. As you approach the exit for South Capitol Street and continue beyond, the work zone along the left side, you stay right to get by. 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Need a fast, easy oil change? Jiffy Lube does it. Come in today for a 15-minute oil change at Jiffy Lube. No appointment needed. I'm Rich Hunter. Your next update in about 10 minutes.
1: Scattered showers possible tonight. Lows around 70. Tomorrow, scattered showers and storms. Highs around 90 degrees.
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1: Good evening. I'm Nick Ionelli. Juan Herrera is our producer. A lot has happened tonight in the war in Iran. Iran says it has carried out a strike targeting Bahrain in retaliation for U.S. airstrikes. That target in Bahrain was the U.S. Navy's 5th Fleet headquarters. Earlier, the U.S. launched airstrikes on Iran following the crash of an Army helicopter near the Strait of Hormuz. Axios National Security Editor Dave Lawler joined us to break down what's going on.
17: Pretty remarkable episode, the helicopter being shot down, two crew members going down and being rescued by a drone boat, which seems to be the first time we've had a drone boat involved in an operation like that. So an interesting twist there. As you said, President Trump said we have to respond. The U.S. is responding. This is most recently a third round of U.S. strikes inside Iran. Those are targeting air defense and radar systems in Iran. We have not seen what the scope of the Iranian response will be. As you said, the Iranians have said they will respond, but they did not immediately launch a wave of strikes. So unclear so far what the Iranians will do, and that might dictate how far this escalates from here.
1: Another thing that seemed very unclear was the crash of the Army helicopter itself. We know that the two people on board, the two service members, were rescued by a drone boat, and that possibly this was unintentional, but according to President Trump here saying that the U.S. had to respond, it sounds like it was determined that it was an intentional act by Iran to down this helicopter. What do we know about the investigation into the downing of the helicopter itself?
17: Axios quoted a U.S. official as saying that an initial investigation found that an Iranian drone flew into the U.S. helicopter, causing it to crash, and that it was inconclusive in the initial investigation as to whether it was intentional by the Iranians to do that. President Trump spent some time in the Situation Room today. He emerged and said the U.S. Would have to respond. He referred to this as Iran shooting down the helicopter. As you said, it's a little bit murky still. reveal exactly how that incident took place or whether the U.S. knows for sure that it was intentional by the Iranians. The Iranians, I should say, came out and said, if you keep messing around near our territory, you know, accidents can happen. You might get caught in the crossfire, et cetera. So you should just leave. I don't think that's in the cards right now for the U.S. to just pull out, obviously. But that was the initial Iranian response. More recently, they have said that they view this as aggression by the U.S., not by them, you know, sort of unmerited action by the U.S., which they will be forced to respond to.
1: That's right. It seems like there is a pretty clear distinction here. You noted that President Trump was clear to say that this was he seemed to suggest very strongly that this was intentional, saying that Iran shot down the helicopter. And then these statements from Iran coming out saying that, well, maybe it was caught in the crossfire. That would seem to be a pretty significant difference, right? If it was caught in the crossfire or if it was intentionally targeted by Iran. But at this point, with the U.S. retaliating, does it really make a difference? What do you think?
17: Yeah, it's a good question. I'm not sure whether it does make a difference at this point. The U.S. has taken this action, which again, they say, CENTCOM says, was proportional. They're going to try to describe this as certainly an effective operation, but one that was not as extreme as it could have been. As we said, they're targeting at the moment radar, air defense systems, etc. So, you know, they will say, I'm sure that we've responded. It should just stop here. The Iranians, for their part, as you know, we've discussed, have already said, we're going to have to respond to this. It's a question. And, you know, we've seen many of these situations, not just between the U.S. and Iran, but in the region generally, where both sides do what they need to do to show that they acted strongly while really not trying to tip this into a bigger escalation. That could be what this is. But it's very hard to calibrate things in such a way that you can show a strong response without at least risking the possibility of, you know, a broader conflagration.
1: That's Axios National Security Editor Dave Lawler. On Capitol Hill today, House Republicans narrowly approved legislation to provide $70 billion for ICE and the Border Patrol. It ends a months-long fight over funding for Homeland Security. WTOP's Mitchell Miller today on the Hill.
2: The chair of the House Judiciary Committee, Jim Jordan, says Republicans had little choice but to pass the border enforcement funding on their own because Democrats wouldn't support federal law enforcement.
3: This is the only way to pay the guys who actually enforce the laws that the Congress of the United States passes.
2: But Maryland Democrat Jamie Raskin is highly critical of Republicans for not implementing reforms.
4: They've done nothing, zero, to reform the King Kong police practices that left two American citizens, Renee Good and Alex Preddy, dead, lying in their own blood.
2: The legislation, after a lengthy battle that led to a partial government shutdown, has now received final approval following a Senate vote last week. On Capitol Hill, Mitchell Miller, WTOP News.
1: Graham Plattner has won the main Democratic primary for U.S. Senate, setting up a high-stakes race against Republican Senator Susan Collins. Plattner doesn't have much political experience. He's an oyster farmer and a former chair of a planning board in a small town. He's faced a series of personal controversies lately as well. He addressed some of that tonight when he accepted the nomination.
5: I've made mistakes in my life, mistakes that I regret, that I live with, and that I continue to learn from. And I'm still far from perfect. But every day I wake up and I try to be a little bit better and a little bit kinder than I was the day before. And if you give me the chance, I will be a senator for the people who cannot afford to buy a senator.
1: Democrats see Maine as an opportunity to possibly flip a Republican-held seat. It's the only state with a competitive Senate race where voters back Democrat Kamala Harris over Donald Trump in 2024. In California's governor's race, we know more tonight. Republican Steve Hilton has now advanced to the general election. He's going to run against Democrat Javier Becerra, a former state attorney general and Biden administration health secretary. A man charged in a deadly stabbing on a train in Charlotte has been found incompetent to stand trial. Federal prosecutors say DeCarlos Brown does not understand the proceedings or can't assist in his own defense, so a judge has ordered Brown to be hospitalized for treatment and medication with another hearing set after to determine if he can move forward in that case. CBS News correspondent Chanel Call.
6: This was a horrific murder, and it was captured on surveillance video. It was Irina Zarudska who was brutally killed on that light rail train back in August of 2025 in Charlotte, North Carolina. And the man police believe is responsible, that is 35-year-old DeCarlis Brown Jr., appeared in court today for a hearing. This was reportedly an explosive hearing. He apparently had an outburst of sorts during this hearing today. And then ultimately, the U.S. attorney for the Western District of North Carolina said that he is incompetent to stand trial right now. So I'll read you part of the statement from him. It says, the judge found Mr. Brown's prognosis to become competent is good and order that Mr. Brown be given treatment. Mr. Brown will remain in federal custody while he obtains treatment for the duration of his case. This competency finding is based on Mr. Brown's ability to understand the proceedings and assist in his defense. It has nothing to do with the facts of the case or the stabbing that occurred on Charlotte's light rail. Brown will be kept in federal custody during the treatment. No word, though, on when this trial will be able to begin. We know that he is facing both state and federal charges. This is an extremely serious and violent case.
1: That's CBS News correspondent Chanel Call. WTOP traffic and weather now. Rich Hunter's in the traffic center.
0: All right, Nick, southbound 395, essentially a parking lot with only one lane available from Glebe Road all the way down to Duke Street tonight. So we're talking a good almost 5 miles, four miles plus in this work zone, trying to get south on 395. So just be aware, it is very slow. It's going to cost you anywhere from 30 minutes to an hour to get through it. Now, if you're traveling on the Beltway, add a loop of the Beltway as you head west of Connecticut, west of George Avenue to a point beyond Connecticut Avenue. Two lanes to left through that work zone. The good news is you do have access to Connecticut Avenue to exit there, and you also can access the Beltway from Connecticut Avenue. But again, just be careful and watch for the signs there to get you through. Then the next parking lot's on the Adaloop, beginning south of River Road and extending all the way to Georgetown Pike, where you're down to a single right lane through that work zone as well. Very heavy and slow there, and that's going to cost you lots of extra time as well. 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I'll return to your next update in about 10 minutes.
1: 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Here's 7 News First Alert meteorologist Steve Rudin.
7: We're in the 70s this evening with mostly cloudy skies, a few showers far west of D.C. Daytime highs tomorrow, 85 to 90, noticeably more humid, with a chance for morning showers along with a few rumbles of thunder by afternoon. Partly sunny, very hot and humid on Thursday. Storms are likely mid-90s. I'm 7 News meteorologist Steve Bruton in the First Alert Weather Center.
1: 76 degrees in Washington. 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
9: We got some positive news on the home front. Existing home sales rose more than 3% between April and May, and the National Association of Realtors says almost 4.2 million homes were sold last month. That was better than expected. Two local AKA hotels are moving to Marriott and Hilton. The AKA in Alexandria is moving to the Marriott family, and the AKA Washington Circle is joining Hilton. The Washington Business Journal reports the changes are going to happen this month. On Wall Street, the Dow Jones Industrial Average up 86 points Tuesday. The S&P 500 lost 19. The NASDAQ dropped 250 points. That was almost a 1% loss. And the Air Force has awarded SAIC a $192 million contract. The Reston Company is going to help modernize the Air Force's data systems. John Wardock, WTOP News.
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1: It's 10:42. I'm Nick Ionelli. Thanks for being with us. We're following these developments out of Iran tonight. Iran says it carried out a strike targeting Bahrain in retaliation for U.S. airstrikes. That target was the U.S. Navy's 5th Fleet headquarters in Bahrain. Earlier, the U.S. had launched airstrikes in Iran after the crash of an Army helicopter near the Strait of Hormuz. ABC News Chief Global Affairs Correspondent Martha Raddatz.
8: Tonight, retaliatory U.S. strikes lighting up Iranian targets after the downing of a U.S. Apache helicopter by an Iranian drone. Iranian state TV reporting multiple explosions near the Strait of Hormuz. U.S. CENTCOM calling the mission a proportional response to unjustified Iranian aggression. Our John Carl was on the phone with President Trump just as the U.S. strikes unfolded. The president saying, "I think it's very important to respond. They shot down a helicopter and we are responding as we speak." The Apache helicopter was on a late night mission patrolling the strait to deter small Iranian boats from threatening U.S. warships or commercial vessels when the Iranian drone sent it crashing into the sea. Both pilots escaped the sinking helicopter, and a remarkable rescue mission was launched just hours before dawn. The U.S. Navy in a first-of-its-kind rescue, dispatching an unmanned surface vessel, a drone speedboat, to the waters off the coast of Oman, where the pilots with flotation devices around their necks were waiting for help. The drone boat was guided to the downed pilot.

0: at least an idea by one or two days from now, but I think it's going well.
1: But Iranian Foreign Minister Abbas Araghchi, defiant, appearing to reference the helicopter attack, saying foreign forces in proximity to our territory are at constant risk, adding Iran prefers the language of diplomacy. However, we know how to speak other languages, too.
2: That's ABC's Martha Raddatz. The World Cup's U.S. games begin this Friday in Los Angeles, and we're learning how security is going to be handled for Iran's team.
3: Iran's first match is in Los Angeles against New Zealand on June 15th. The original plan was that Iran's team would stay in Arizona, but that got changed to they will base out of Tijuana and travel to L.A. for their matches and then back to Tijuana. ABC News confirming now with officials in Mexico that 700 Mexican National Guard troops are deployed to Tijuana. They will help provide security for Iran's national soccer team, and they will help move them to the border and into the U.S. for their matches. Alex Stone, ABC News, Los Angeles.
2: The World Cup is set to put mass transit systems to the test across the country, with hundreds of thousands of fans expected in 11 host cities over the next few weeks. In some places, getting to the games won't come cheap. CBS News senior transportation correspondent Chris Van Cleve.
4: At MetLife Stadium in New Jersey, preparations are well underway. The stadium will host 8 World Cup matches, including the final. With little available parking and no viable walking route, the vast majority of the 82,000 fans at each match will have to rely on mass transit. But the train trip comes with some serious sticker shock. After the initial price of $150 round trip caused significant backlash, the transit agency announced it had lined up sponsors to cut the price to $98, more than 7 times what that trip would normally cost. New Jersey Transit CEO Chris Calori.
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4: 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But pricing problems aren't the story everywhere. In Atlanta, Houston, and Seattle, the stadiums are directly linked to rail lines. Regular fares will apply, all under $5. 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
6: Here in Dallas, the linchpin of the mass transit strategy is actually a fleet of charter buses.
4: 150 buses will take fans to AT&T Stadium. In a state where the car is king, Dallas is aiming to show its train system can score an easy ride for thousands of fans to each of their 9 matches.
6: When I hear mass transit in Dallas, I think of 8 million cars. Is there sufficient mass transit infrastructure?
7: Yeah, it's a misnomer. Part of our FIFA commitment is to showcase our regional rail system to the world.
4: Michael Morris is leading that effort. The ticket to ride, about $4 each way.
7: When you're in our particular region, if you're traveling on fan fest days or you're traveling on match days, the fare you pay to get to this particular location is the same fare everyone else pays.
4: 11 U.S. cities, 11 different strategies to move the masses.
2: That's CBS News senior transportation correspondent Chris Van Cleve. 1048, traffic and weather on WTOP. Rich Hunter's in the traffic center.
8: A busy night on the roads tonight. We'll start off in the district eastbound 695, the southeast-southwest freeway. As you approach and pass the exit for South Capitol Street, the work's on along the left side. You get by 2 lanes to right, but it just doesn't seem to be enough tonight, although volume is lighter, so delays have eased somewhat. They still start right near the exit for the 3rd Street Tunnel, so just be aware it is slow there as a result. Now, if you're traveling in Maryland, 95 northbound as you head north to Maryland, 100 up toward the Harbor Tunnel Thruway, 2 lanes to left through that work zone. On the Beltway in Maryland, Adderloop approaching and passing over top of 450 Annapolis Road, work zone in a single right lane. Next work zone on the Adderloop from just after Georgia Avenue, continuing to a point beyond Connecticut Avenue, where it's 2 lanes to left, get you by. And then on the Adderloop, as you head south the River Road, across the Legion Bridge, and just about down to the Dulles Toll Road, it's single file right that eventually gets you through that work. Back in Virginia, 395 southbound between Glebe Road and all the way down to Duke Street, single file right through the work. 95 southbound in Stafford County between Route 610 and Route 630, single file left past the milling and paving. I'm Rich Hunter, your next update in about 10 minutes.
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0: News First Alert meteorologist Steve Rudin.
1: Mostly cloudy skies and warm this evening as temperatures hold in the 70s. Tomorrow it's a hotter day, 85 to 90, also becoming more humid. A chance for a few morning showers and rumbles of thunder during the afternoon. Partly sunny and very hot and humid Thursday and Friday. Temperatures well into the 90s with storms. I'm 7 News meteorologist Steve Rudin in the First Alert Weather Center.
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3: ABC News, I'm Dave Packer. U.S. Central Command said its retaliatory strikes in Iran are completed. President Trump spoke with ABC's Jonathan Karl about his reasoning.
4: The president made it clear to me that these U.S. strikes on Iran are specifically in response to Iran's downing of that Apache helicopter. He brought up the peace deal that he is trying to negotiate with the Iranians. It seemed clear to me that even as he was ordering U.S. attacks on Iran, he still believes he can get a peace deal with the Iranians.
3: Primary night in several states. ABC News projects Oysterman Graham Plattner wins the Democratic primary in Maine and will face Republican Susan Collins in November. In South Carolina, we project incumbent Lindsey Graham will win the Republican primary for U.S. Senate. And the primary in California, ABC News can now project Republican Steve Hilton will face Democrat Javier Becerra in the race for governor there. This is ABC News.
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0: 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Steve Dresner, we got a development here with the Stanley Cup Final.
20: Well, Game 4 is in the books, Nick, and what a game it was from Las Vegas as Carolina beats the Golden Knights 5-3. This best-of-7 series now tied at 2 apiece. Game 5 will be back in Raleigh on Wednesday. Over to baseball, and the Nats offense got going early. How about top of the first, no score, Luis Garcia at bat.
21: 1-2. Garcia hits one at deep right field. This one's way back. It is going, and gone into the home run landing above the fence in right field, the 25-foot wall. And for the third time on the road trip, the Nationals have a 2-0 lead, two batters into the game.
20: And currently in the fifth inning, that's where we stand. Nationals shutting out the Giants 2-0. American League action from earlier this evening. Orioles came from behind. They tied the game at 4 apiece in the ninth. They went on to lose to Seattle 6-5 in 10 innings. Orioles have now dropped 4 straight. Women's soccer from Brazil just got done. Team USA holds on and beats a Brazilian national team 1-0 and thus splits their 2-match international friendly. Game 4 of the NBA Finals resumes tomorrow in New York. Knicks ahead in that best-of-7 series, 2-1. Men's tennis, PG County native Francis Tiafoe advanced to the second round of the Boss Open in Germany with a 3-set victory over local favorite Daniel Altmaier. Steve Dresner, WTOP Sports.
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0: 10:58, traffic and weather. Rich Hunter's in the traffic center.
31: All right, Nick, our top traffic issues right now. Outer loop of the Beltway headed west of Georgia Avenue to a point beyond Connecticut Avenue, but before 355, two left lanes through the work zone. Then on the outer loop, headed south of River Road, across the American Legion Bridge, and most of the way down to the Dulles Toll Road. You're eventually down to one single lane to the right through that long work zone. Southbound 395 as you head south of Glebe Road and Shirlington all the way down toward Duke Street and Landmark. Again, only a single right lane through the work zone. 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I'm Rich Hunter. Your next update with Robert Workman in about 10 minutes.
0: Over to 7 News First Alert meteorologist Steve Rudin.
1: Moving through the evening, mostly cloudy skies. Wake up temperatures tomorrow morning in the upper 60s to middle 70s. Tomorrow, a few morning showers will give way to perhaps a couple of heavier downpours during the afternoon and evening, along with rumbles of thunder. 85 to 90 degrees. Noticeably hotter and more humid on Thursday. We're in the 90s with a chance for a few storms. Ahead of a strong cold front Friday, highs around 95 degrees. And heat index values are at 100 to 105. I'm 7 News meteorologist Steve Rudin in the First Alert.
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0: Good evening. I'm Nick Ionelli. It's 11 o'clock.
4: From ABC News, I'm Dave Packard. Primary night in Maine, South Carolina, Nevada, and North Dakota. In the Maine Democratic Senate primary, ABC News Tonight is projecting Graham Plattner will move on to face Republican Susan Collins in November. Plattner faced questions after the New York Times reported several girlfriends described what they called unsettling behavior. Tonight, telling supporters,
5: if you believe, as I do, that we can change our politics and change our country, then you must also believe that people can change.
4: Maine Governor Janet Mills ran against Plattner in the Democratic primary, but she suspended her campaign on April 30th. In South Carolina, we project incumbent Lindsey Graham will win the Republican primary for the U.S. Senate. And a week after the primary in California, ABC News can now project Republican Steve Hilton will face Democrat Javier Becerra in the race for governor. Last week, President Trump made fraud accusations against California's primaries, that it's taking so long because it's rigged, he said. But tonight, California Secretary of State Shirley Weber, who oversees the state's elections, saying counting takes time and they're following the law.
6: But we wait until the very end because legislation says we cannot report that until 30 days after the election. So a lot of the things we do are really because of the rules and regulations that the legislature has placed upon us.
4: More explosions tonight in Tehran after U.S. forces launched self-defense strikes in response, to CENTCOM, to Iran's attack on a U.S. Army Apache helicopter. Texas 19-year-old Carmelo Anthony sentenced this evening to 35 years for stabbing a rival high school athlete during a track meet. Collins County District Attorney Craig Wills.
7: This verdict sends a clear message. Violence like this won't be tolerated in our Collin County community, and we remain committed to protecting our schools and standing with victims and their families.
4: Mixed day on Wall Street, the Dow up, but the NASDAQ down 250 points. 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
0: It's 11:02 on Tuesday, June 9th, 76 degrees. Scattered showers possible tonight. Tomorrow, highs around 90. Good evening, I'm Nick Ionelli. Election night in D.C. is 1 week from now, and it's going to look very different this year. The city is rolling out ranked choice voting for the first time, which means many races could remain uncertain, possibly for days. Under ranked choice voting, voters can rank up to five candidates. If no one gets more than 50% in the first round, additional rounds of counting are needed. Lisa Rice is a former ANC commissioner who led the effort to get ranked choice voting approved in D.C. She joined us to talk about how this year is going to be different.
8: I do anticipate that we will have voters who will have a lot of questions. Our Grow Democracy DC Civic Education Fund has been out in the community educating voters, and then we walk them through a sample ballot.
0: If someone asks you, and I'm sure people have asked you, how does ranked choice voting work? Are you able to explain it in a few sentences?
8: I definitely am.
0: Or how do you explain it to people?
8: So what I say is, you have up to five rankings. Rank your favorite candidate number one, and then rank in your order of preference 2, 3, 4, 5. You can make one of those a write-in candidate. If you don't want to or can't think of five candidates you want to rank, don't worry about. You only have two or three, then you're all set. You can do that. Don't feel forced to rank five.
0: So if someone doesn't get to 50%, then the person with the least
9: first choice votes gets eliminated, and those who voted for that person, their second choice, those votes get tallied for the second choice.
8: Then the votes are redistributed to whomever they put as their second yes.
9: Yeah, that would definitely take some explaining.
8: Yeah, and if we're in a place where we can show it on a screen, we have it on a screen and we show round by round. When they see that movement from round to round and they see, oh, those votes get redistributed, I get it. So visualization, it really helps.
9: Okay, so we have 7 candidates for mayor, 5 candidates for DC Councilmember Ward 1, 9 candidates for the at-large race. With so many candidates, someone reaching 50% the first round, especially with the 9 candidates running, that seems unlikely. So how do you think this is going to be different this election night compared to previous election nights?
8: Well, I think it'll be different because people will be waiting. The Board of Elections has let us know that they are waiting until mail-in ballots come in. There are maybe 10, 20, 30,000 mail-in ballots that will not have been received by June 16th. When votes come in, the ranking takes place instantaneously. It's very quick. The long pole in the tent is the mail-in ballots.
9: Right, because they could trickle in.
8: I would assume that there'll be quite a lot because a lot of people are thinking, well, I postmark it June 16th. Well, you got to make sure it's postmarked June 16th, but it doesn't arrive June 16th. And some folks are going to wait till the very last minute. So there could be some significant impact with the addition of the mail-in ballots.
9: What are you looking for to see if this is a success? We're coming up on the election. What are you going to be looking at to see, okay, this was a success or, okay, we need to work on this for next time?
8: I think the very first thing we see is we will have people going into office that have the support of the majority of us. And that is a win. And that is what ranked choice voting is supposed to deliver. I think we also will keep an eye out for how the Board of Elections handles the communication of results. They've got lots of elections coming up. They've got November, and I suspect we'll have 2 or 3 special elections next year. So there will be time to refine that process.
0: Thank you, Lisa. We appreciate your time.
8: Thank you so much.
0: That's Lisa Rice, who led the effort to get ranked choice voting approved in D.C. The D.C. Council is restoring funding to several major programs in the proposed budget, reversing cuts proposed by the mayor. Money's being added back for child care, legal services, and paid leave. WTOP's Mike Murillo.
2: The council is debating the next budget, and the proposal they're working with restores some funding left out by the mayor. Some of the money put back goes toward child care help to reduce wait lists. The budget also restores funding for legal services and victim support.
10: Access to justice has gotten a lot of attention. The budget will restore for FY27 the same level of funding as in FY26.
2: Council Chair Phil Mendelson. The plan also includes a boost for charter schools and sets aside $300 million for improvements at the Stadium Armory Metro ahead of the new Commander Stadium. Most of the money, he says, comes from previously uncounted tax revenue and some reserve funds, though not everything that was cut is being restored. Mike Murillo, WTOP News.
0: New developments tonight in that deadly I-95 crash in Stafford County that killed 5 people about 2 weeks ago. Virginia State Police say a bus driver failed to slow down in a construction zone and crashed into 6 vehicles. That driver is now out of the hospital and in jail. He's set to make a court appearance tomorrow. WTOP's Neil Augenstein is following the latest on that.
11: This is the Rappahannock Regional Jail where Jing Dong was transferred last night from the hospital. Tomorrow, he'll travel a mile up Route 1 to the Stafford County Courthouse where he'll actually make 2 court appearances, one in district court for the 2 involuntary manslaughter charges filed by Virginia State Police, and also in circuit court since a grand jury indicted him while he was in the hospital on 3 counts of involuntary manslaughter and 1 count of reckless driving. Court records show prosecutors have subpoenaed license plate reader photos and videos from Virginia State Police for both the American Legion and Woodrow Wilson Bridge, as well as videos in the stretch of 95 southbound where the crash happened. WTLP is requesting comment from Dong's attorney in the case. In Stafford County, Neil Augenstein, WTOP News.
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13: Michael and Son.
0: 1108 traffic and weather. Robert Workman's in the traffic center.
13: Beltway construction as you head through Silver Spring towards Bethesda on the outer loop, starting after Georgia Avenue and continuing past Connecticut Avenue. Two right lanes are blocked. We also spotted a crash southbound on Georgia Avenue right before the Beltway. A lot of flashing lights along the right side as they await the arrival of the police coming down towards the Beltway. On the outer loop south of River Road, another work zone. This one blocks the three left lanes as you head past Cabin John Parkway and across the American Legion Bridge. Looks like the work is going to go all the way down to the Dulles Toll Road with just one right lane open. Interloop, you're A-OK up from 66 through Tyson's towards the Legion Bridge. Southbound on 395, only one right lane open through the work zone from Glebe Road all the way to Duke Street. And southbound on 95, working a little further south than they had been. The work zone starts just before 610, goes almost all the way to Courthouse Road. And it looks like there's only going to be one lane getting by through there, and it is the left lane tonight. 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I'm Robert Workman, your next traffic report in 10 minutes.
0: Over to 7 News First Alert meteorologist Steve Rudin.
1: We're in the 70s this evening with mostly cloudy skies, a few showers far west of D.C. Daytime highs tomorrow, 85 to 90, noticeably more humid with a chance for morning showers along with a few rumbles of thunder by afternoon. Partly sunny, very hot and humid on Thursday. Storms are likely mid-90s. I'm 7 News meteorologist Steve Rudin in the First Alert Weather Center.
0: Temperatures in the 70s tonight. 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
14: We got some encouraging news on the home front. Existing home sales in May recorded their biggest increase so far this year. Bankrate's Ted Rossman says mortgage rates played a role as they eased a bit.
15: There was actually a lot to like about this one. One of the main reasons why sales have been rising is mortgage rates are down a little bit, at least relative to this time last year.
14: The National Association of Realtors says you bought almost 4.2 million homes last month. On Wall Street Tuesday, the Dow Jones Industrial Average rose 86 points, the S&P 500 lost 19, and the NASDAQ dropped 250 points. The tech-heavy index lost almost 1%, recovering from much heavier losses earlier in the session. And Fashion Center at Pentagon City is getting a new store. Primark is going to open a store there this fall. John Werdock, WTOP News.
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0: It's 11:12. I'm Nick Iannelli. Thanks for being with us tonight. In the war in Iran, there have been several developments throughout the night. Iran says it carried out a strike targeting Bahrain in retaliation for U.S. airstrikes. That target in Bahrain was the U.S. Navy's 5th Fleet headquarters. Before that, the U.S. launched airstrikes in Iran after the crash of an Army helicopter near the Strait of Hormuz. CBS News senior national security correspondent Charlie Daggett.
17: U.S. military officials tell CBS News an unmanned drone raced to rescue the stricken U.S. crew before Iranians could get to them after their Apache attack helicopter went down in hostile waters near the Strait of Hormuz. Sources tell CBS News initial reports indicate an Iranian drone apparently took the Apache down, marking the first time a drone has downed a U.S. aircraft. Tonight, President Trump vowed to retaliate. There were two pilots involved. Both are safe and uninjured, he wrote on Truth Social. Nevertheless, the United States must, of necessity, respond to this attack. The speaker for the Iranian parliament had his own warning. We prefer the language of diplomacy, he said on social media, but we speak other languages far more fluently. The service members spent 2 hours in the waters off the coast of Oman before the drone picked them up. They were later hoisted to safety by a helicopter. Both are said to be in stable condition. That rescue has spotlighted Task Force 159, the U.S. Navy's first dedicated unmanned unit, part of a hybrid fleet powered by AI and headquartered in Bahrain. These strikes could complicate the peace deal President Trump has been negotiating for more than 2 months. Iran said it has the right to respond to tonight's strikes.
0: That's CBS News senior national security correspondent Charlie Daggett. Virginians might not have to wait until next year's General Assembly session to see retail marijuana stores. Governor Abigail Spanberger vetoed the bill that would have created the framework for a legal cannabis marketplace. But the efforts might not be over, with lawmakers signaling the plan could still move forward. WTOP Scott Gelman explains.
18: This plan passed through the General Assembly. It got on to Governor Abigail Spanberger's desk. She had numerous changes that the General Assembly rejected, and then she ultimately vetoed this plan. And it seemed like this might not be picked up and discussed again until next January when the General Assembly reconvened. But now Spanberger has indicated that she's actually working with lawmakers behind the scenes, and this might be closer to a reality sooner than that. Here are some of her comments that she made at an event on Monday. This is audio courtesy of Brad Kuttner, the Richmond Bureau Chief for WVTF.
19: We have the shared priorities of wanting to have a legal framework for a recreational market that can make sense of where we are today, that can put real constraints and guidelines on a market with ensuring that we are working in the best interests of Virginians, certainly protecting kids, ensuring public safety and community priorities.
18: Governor Spanberger has maintained that she does support a framework for a legalized cannabis marketplace in Virginia, but she just had some concerns, and now it seems like many of those are being talked about behind closed doors.
0: But there are still some sticking points.
18: Some of them are just about timeline. The infrastructure that the General Assembly put in place would have had the marketplace allowed to open in January 1st. The governor said that's not enough time to get this off the ground. She proposed later next summer. There were also a number of others, including the number of licenses and stores that could exist. And one interesting sticking point when it comes to consequences for things like public consumption, right now that's just a civil penalty in Virginia. The governor proposed making that a class 4 misdemeanor. All of that, though, seems to be at least on the table and getting worked out. As just a couple of weeks ago, it seemed like this was off the table and not something that was going to be discussed for months now. But it seems like there could be some clarity and momentum to get this across the finish line in the coming weeks. Budget conversations have seemingly stalled over data center tax exemptions, but also Virginia lawmakers saying that they incorporated the potential revenue from a marijuana marketplace into their budget forecast. And so now it seems like that might actually be off the table in terms of not considering that, and that revenue might be there. But here's what the governor said just about how this may happen.
19: I'm very heartened by the progress that we've made, and I don't want to get ahead of it by promising any timelines, but we are moving in a very strong direction.
18: It's unclear exactly what that means, whether this gets done as part of the budget process, but it is a bit unusual that given that she vetoed that legislation, now it's being talked about behind closed doors, perhaps an indication that we could see some movement again before lawmakers return for their regular General Assembly session in January.
0: That's WTOP Scott Gelman.
20: ABC News, I'm Dave Packard. Texas 19-year-old Carmelo Anthony sentenced this evening to 35 years for stabbing a rival high school athlete during a track meet. Earlier today, a jury found Anthony guilty in the murder of 17-year-old Austin Metcalf. More explosions tonight in Tehran after U.S. forces began launching self-defense strikes in response, as had come, to Iran's attack on a U.S. Army Apache helicopter.
21: The president made it clear to me that these U.S. strikes on Iran are specifically in response to Iran's downing of that Apache helicopter. He does not see this as the beginning of a major new offensive against the Iranians. This is a response to what they did with our helicopter last night, the president told me, and I believe the response should be very strong, very powerful, and that's what this is.
20: ABC's Jonathan Curl. In the slow tally for California's primary for governor, ABC News can now project Republican Steve Hilton will face Javier Becerra in November. This is ABC News.
0: 11:18 traffic and weather on WTOP. Robert Workman's in the traffic center.
13: Road work on the eastbound southeast-southwest freeway downtown near South Capitol Street. Looks like the left side is tied up, slow coming over from Main Avenue as you head past the 3rd Street Tunnel. Westbound on 695, coming off 295, and across the waterfront, your lanes are all open. South on 395 in Virginia, road work starting near Glebe Road, going all the way down to Duke Street. Just one right lane is open through there. 95 moves well between Springfield and Potomac Mills, but there's road work south of Quantico, actually closer to 610 Garrisonville Road, where it starts this evening with two lanes blocked, just one left lane open all the way down to Courthouse Road. Northbound, your lanes are open up to the Beltway. Wilson Bridge looks okay in both directions. On the outer loop as you approach the American Legion Bridge, though, quite slow as you'll lose the three left lanes in the work zone this evening. Just one right lane open as you head south of River Road, and that work goes all the way down to the Dulles Toll Road. 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Your next traffic report in 10 minutes.
0: 2-7 News First Alert meteorologist Steve Rudin.
1: Temperatures in the 70s this evening and into the first part of the overnight under mostly cloudy skies. There's a chance for a few showers west of D.C. Those showers will arrive to the metro area tomorrow morning with a few rumbles of thunder by afternoon, even a couple of heavier downpours, 85 to 90. We're well into the 90s on Thursday and Friday. Heat index values may surpass 100 degrees with record challenging heat Friday afternoon. Also a cold front Friday afternoon and evening. That's going to bring a chance for storms. I'm 7 News meteorologist Steve Rudin in the First Alert Weather Center.
0: Mid to upper 70s tonight. 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
0: 11:23. Get ready for a battle in the U.S. Senate soon after President Trump nominated his former personal attorney, Todd Blanche, to serve as attorney general. He's currently the acting attorney general. And some Republicans have raised concerns about his leadership and decisions. For example, he has faced scrutiny over that proposed multi-billion dollar fund meant to pay people who claim they were mistreated by the government. CBS's Nancy Cordes.
31: We are not moving forward with the fund, period.
2: Acting Attorney General Todd Blanche may have abandoned a controversial $1.8 billion compensation fund, but now that President Trump has officially nominated him to be Attorney General, Blanche will need to patch things up with Republicans who feared the fund was going to be used to pay off January 6 rioters. Trump says he chose Blanche not only because of his background as a prosecutor and deputy AG, but also because of his tenure as Trump's private attorney.
4: Acting Attorney General Todd Blanche, he kept me out of jail.
2: Blanche represented Trump in his classified documents case and his election obstruction case. And he defended him in court in his case over hush money payments to porn star Stormy Daniels. Critics have accused Blanche of going after Trump's perceived enemies, including former FBI Director James Comey, who was indicted on federal charges after posting a picture of seashells, spelling out the number 8647.
7: Threatening the life of the President of the United States will never be tolerated.
2: Blanche will likely be asked about that at his confirmation hearing, along with a new claim by the former AG Pam Bondi, who says Blanche oversaw the heavy redactions made to the Jeffrey Epstein files before they were released.
0: That's CBS News Chief White House Correspondent Nancy Cordes. Sports on WTOP brought to you by Amentum, delivering advanced solutions for space and defense. Steve Dresner, what's going on tonight?
8: We got West Coast baseball going on. Let's go to the top of the fifth inning. Nats ahead 2-0. James Wood at the plate against the Giants.
9: 2-0 count, and now the pitch. Breaking ball, grounded weakly left side. It's through. It sneaks through the drawn-in infield and out into left field for a hit. Jacob Young will score. Wood rounds at first and holds. And the Nationals lead it 3-0.
8: Dave Jagler with a call on 1500 AM and currently in the bottom of the fifth inning. Nationals are now holding on to a 3-2 lead over the Giants. James Wood thus far 2-for-3 and scored a run. American League action. Orioles came from behind to tie the game in the bottom of the ninth inning at 4 apiece. However, they went on and fell to the Mariners in 10 innings. The final, Seattle downing Baltimore 6-5. Baltimore has lost 4 straight. To hockey, another thriller from Las Vegas. Game 4 of the Stanley Cup final. The Hurricanes held off the Golden Knights 5-3. Well, to tie this best-of-7 series at 2 games apiece, it will be Game 5 back in Raleigh on Thursday. Women's soccer from Brazil, Team USA, beats the Brazilian national team 1-0 and splits their 2-match international friendly. Women's tennis, Serena Williams, back from the game she loved after a 4-year hiatus. Well, she picked up a doubles win today at the HSBC Championships in London. Men's tennis, PG County native Francis Tiafoe, he advanced to the second round of the Boss Open in Germany with a 3-set victory over local favorite Daniel Altmaier. Steve Dresner, WTOP Sports.
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0: 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Robert Workman's in the traffic center.
1: Beltway construction in Silver Spring. Two right lanes blocked after Georgia Avenue to past Connecticut Avenue. Then three left lanes taken away in the work zone that starts south of River Road. That's where you see the brake lights. Very slow with just one right lane open as you head across the American Legion Bridge. And it really doesn't get any better on the Virginia side because you have that same configuration all the way down to the Dulles Toll Road. Interloop, your lanes are open. South on 395, slow going from Glebe Road down to Duke Street. Just one right lane open through there. And only one left lane getting by southbound on I-95. The work zone south of Quantico, actually a little closer to 610 in Garrisonville this evening, with just one left lane open all the way down to Courthouse Road. 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I'm Robert Workman, your next traffic report in 10 minutes.
0: Coming up in the next half hour in the 11:30 report on WTOP Wednesday evening after traffic and weather.
3: The House narrowly approves a big immigration and border enforcement bill, sending it on to the president. I'm Mitchell Miller, today on The Hill.
0: Plus,
5: hundreds of thousands of errant ballots mailed out in Maryland. Leaders try and figure out what to do about it. I'm Alan Etter.
0: Let's check that forecast now with Steve.
6: Mostly cloudy skies as we head through the evening and into the overnight. Wake-up temperatures tomorrow morning in the upper 60s to middle 70s. Now, tomorrow we'll see morning showers, even a few rumbles of thunder during the afternoon and some heavier downpours, 85 to 90 degrees. But the real heat and humidity holds off until Thursday and Friday. Both days were well into the 90s. Heat index values upwards of 100 to 105 with storm chances each day. I'm tracking a strong cold front Friday evening. I'm 7 News meteorologist Steve Rudin in the First Alert Weather Center.
0: We're at 74 degrees, College Park tonight, 74 Wednesday evening, Fairfax, 76 on the National Mall, down a degree to 75 outside the WTOP studios this check.
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0: Good Wednesday evening, midweek, June 10th, 2026. Thanks for taking us along for the 11:30 report. Glad you're in. Welcome. I'm Dean Lane. Wanda Rarer is our producer. Top stories. We begin the ride now with a missile alert. Sirens sounding in the island kingdom of Bahrain this week, home to U.S. Navy's 5th Fleet, which Iran said it targeted for retaliation this week against U.S. strikes. Fighter jets from the U.S. Air Force and Navy conducted the strikes against Iran this week following the crash of a U.S. Army Apache helicopter off the coast of Oman. President Donald Trump is blaming Iran tonight for downing that helicopter and says the U.S. had to respond to this. WTOP National Security Correspondent J.J. Green with more.
18: The U.S. Central Command issued a statement, and they did it in a post on X where they said that they were taking defensive, responsive actions to what they call Iranian aggression, and that they took these actions at the request of President Trump. They said that they were proportional, but they didn't describe what exactly they did. There have been reports of some kind of activity around Bandar Abbas, which is not too far from where this took place. It's all in the Strait of Hormuz area. But we do know that the president said earlier today it was necessary to take some kind of action, but we still don't know exactly the extent of it.
0: There was also some confusion about that U.S. Army Apache helicopter going down, whether or not it was intentional, an intentional act by Iran to shoot it down, or whether it got caught in some crossfire, or even Iran said it may have been human error. Did we learn anything more about the downing of that helicopter, how that happened?
18: Yeah, we saw a response from Iran's foreign minister, Abbas Araghchi. He made a post on X late this afternoon saying essentially that it could have been a mistake by some Iranian weapon system to bring down that helicopter. But what we had heard earlier was that it was a drone, a suicide drone that essentially brought down the helicopter. And what was interesting about what Araghchi said was foreign forces need to leave the area because if they're in the area, these kinds of, quote, mistakes can happen, miscalculations, he termed them. But he also seemed to be warning the U.S. as well to leave because this may not have been a mistake. They may just be calling it a mistake just for convenience. But that's what we've learned about it. It was indeed some kind of Iranian weapon system that brought it down.
0: WTOP National Security Correspondent J.J. Green in a conversation with our Nick Iannelli on WTOP. We're hearing more from the Trump administration tonight on where the war with Iran is headed. Vice President J.D. Vance says he's confident the U.S. will avoid getting pulled into a prolonged war with Iran. He talked about it in an exclusive interview with USA Today White House correspondent Francesca Chambers. Chambers joined us here on WTOP.
19: He told me that he does have faith that the president is going to be able to make a deal with Iran, but says that if that doesn't work out, that the president still has other options. But he does think that they'll be successful in their endeavor.
20: So Vance says that this won't become another long war like Iraq or Afghanistan. He was clear to say that in your conversation with him. When he says that, what does he specifically say that makes this different?
19: Well, he took some jabs at past leaders saying that one of the key things that makes this difference is the leadership of the presidency. He is a Republican and he was an Iraq war veteran, which makes the comments more potent, especially since it was a Republican president, George W. Bush, who was in office at time. But Vance has not shied away throughout his political career and in this conversation at saying that those were prolonged wars in which he described them as not having a clear mission. He says that what makes Iran different is that, in addition to leadership, that President Trump, as he says, has had a clear mission from the start, which is to keep Iran from having a nuclear weapon. So as long as they stick to that core mission, he called it a core mission, he says that he doesn't think that the U.S. will end up in a protracted and long war.
20: Vance has been directly involved at times with these negotiations. Does he think that the talks are ongoing, or did you get a sense that they are stalled right now?
19: We did talk about whether or not he thought that this was going to turn into a quagmire, and he said that he didn't think it would be. But he also said he didn't think that anyone in America would essentially be talking about this war a year from now. That really struck me, that he thinks that a year from now, even if the U.S. is able to get a deal and is able to get out of this conflict soon, whether that's weeks or months, that this isn't something that would be on Americans' minds this time next year. This is really key because Vance is considered a likely 2028 presidential candidate. And so this doesn't seem to be something that he thinks that American voters are going to potentially be holding against the administration next year, even though polling has showed currently that it's something that Americans aren't happy about.
20: That's right. I was going to ask you about that. Just the political pressure right now. 1 year is so long from now with the news cycle and the way things move. But right now and moving toward November, what is his sense about the political pressure facing the administration and the Republican Party because of this?
19: He did indicate an awareness that the administration needs to be out there speaking to voters across America about its plans, about the economy. He himself has recently traveled to Des Moines, Iowa, as well as Kansas City, Missouri. He goes back and forth to his home state of Ohio. He has been the administration midterm messenger. And I think that you'll continue to see the vice president out there talking about issues that they think can put them back on the front foot with the electorate heading into the midterms, but certainly showed an awareness of what Americans out there are talking about right now.
0: All right, Francesca, thank you for your help. We appreciate it.
19: Thanks so much.
0: That's USA Today White House correspondent Francesca Chambers. Talking there with WTOP's Nick Iannelli.
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0: 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Welcome in for the ride. 11:38 on WTOP. And good evening to Robert Workman in the WTOP Traffic Center.
1: Good evening, Dean. Looks like authorities now setting up the roadwork on the inner loop of the Beltway in Prince George's County near Branch Avenue. Looks like the right half of the roadway is going to be tied up overnight as you come down from Joint Base Andrews. Outer loop, they're working in a single right lane up in New Carrollton near 450. Over in Silver Spring, two right lanes blocked in the work zone that begins after George Avenue as you pass the Mormon Temple and continues past Connecticut Avenue. Then it's three left lanes blocked south of River Road, and that work zone goes across the American Legion Bridge and all the way down to the Dulles Toll Road with just the one skinny right lane getting by. Coming down towards the Beltway on I-270 or I-95, your lanes are all reported open. 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I'm Robert Berkman. Your next traffic report in 10 minutes.
0: 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Here now, 7 News First Alert meteorologist Steve Rudin with a look at that forecast for us.
6: Mostly cloudy skies this evening. A chance for a stray shower west of D.C. as temperatures hold in the 70s. Overnight lows mid to upper 60s to middle 70s. Now tomorrow it's warmer, a bit more humid. Morning showers, a few rumbles of thunder during the afternoon, 85 to 90. Hot and very humid with storms on Thursday and Friday. I'm 7 News meteorologist Steve Rudin, the First Alert Weather Center.
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4: Here's a news flash for you. 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
30: And it's all over the map. So that's where WTOP reporters are. Beltsville to Burke.
4: Got it covered.
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0: WTOP Tuesday evening at 11:40. Where, of course, we bring you money news at 10:40. Here's John.
7: Citizen M is opening a third hotel in the district. This one is in Georgetown, near the C&O Canal. The boutique hotel, part of the Marriott Bonvoy program, is expected to open this month. The other Citizen M hotels are in Southwest D.C. and Noma. The Container Store in Gaithersburg is going to close. Moco Show reports the last day is July 18th. On Wall Street Tuesday, the Dow Jones Industrial Average rose 86 points. The S&P 500 came back 19, and the NASDAQ surrendered 250 points. And Coors Light is rolling out a new can, the Taller Boy. The new can is the length of three cans put together and spells Coors with 14 O's. The can is going to be available at the Coors website, but it will cost you $30. John Werdock, WTOP News.
0: Overseas this Tuesday night, Asian stocks down across the board this check. The Shanghai is off by better than 23 points. The Hang Seng is down by 14 points. And the Nikkei is off by 735.
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0: WTOP at 11:42. Let's talk politics on WTOP Tuesday evening. Graham Plotner has won the main Democratic primary for U.S. Senate, setting up a high-stakes race now, we understand, against Republican Senator Susan Collins. Plotner is an oyster farmer and former chair of the planning board in a small town of Sullivan. He has little political experience, but has drawn hundreds to rallies across the state lately. He has also faced a series of personal controversies on the table. He addressed some of that when he accepted his nomination tonight.
26: If you believe, as I do, that we can change our politics and change our country, then you must also believe that people can change.
0: Democrats see Maine as a top opportunity to flip a GOP-held seat. It is the only state with a competitive Senate race, actually, where voters backed Democrat Kamala Harris over Donald Trump back in 2024. Stay tuned. House Republicans have narrowly passed a $70 billion funding bill for ICE and the Border Patrol, bringing an end to months of political gridlock on the issue over Homeland Security funding. WTOP Capitol Hill correspondent Mitchell Miller, Tuesday evening. Today on the Hill.
3: The bill is passed.
5: The vote 214 to 212 for the Republican reconciliation bill. House Majority Leader Steve Scalise criticized Democrats for not supporting border enforcement and protecting the American people.
3: They're defending the murderers over and over again. They want to defund law enforcement.
5: But Maryland Democrat Jamie Raskin pushed back on Republicans for not approving reforms to ICE and the Border Patrol and for not taking action to ban the president's so-called anti-weaponization fund. He charges the president supports
8: beating insurrectionists, 96 of whom have already committed new crimes.
5: House approval follows Senate passage last week and ends a legislative struggle that led to the longest ever partial government shutdown. On Capitol Hill, Mitchell Miller, WTO.

0: It also helps local election boards spot and separate those ballots. If it sounds confusing, you're not wrong. There have been several calls for investigations already. Early in-person voting begins Thursday. The primary is on June 23rd. Alan Etter, WTOP News.
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4: WTOP 1146. NASA announcing this week the team of astronauts set to fly on the Artemis 3 mission. The next steps now in returning humans toward the moon.
5: At an event in Houston, NASA Administrator Jared Isaacman revealed the four-person crew for its Artemis 3 mission.
6: Mission Specialist Andre Douglas. Mission Specialist Colonel Frank Rubio. Now on to our pilot, Luca Parmitano. Artemis 3 Commander, Randy Bresnan.
5: The three Americans and one Italian will orbit Earth and practice docking the Orion capsule with two commercial lunar landers. Veteran astronaut Randy Bresnan will be mission commander.
7: We are certainly humbled as a crew to be able to be your crew that executes this Artemis 3 mission in space.
5: Coast Guard Officer Andre Douglas is a robotics expert with a doctorate in engineering.
8: If you put in the hard work and you think big, you can do just about anything you want to do.
5: NASA is aiming to send astronauts to the moon's surface as early as 2028. I'm Jennifer King.
9: School day.
4: Here at home, math scores locally in Maryland schools have been declining for 6 years now. Now, an investigative report is digging this week into what's behind those numbers.
10: Maryland's 8th grade algebra ranking went from 12th in the nation to 38th within 15 years. The Banner's investigative reporter, Jessica Califatti, dug into the numbers.
11: At the state level, only 1 in 10 Black students who take Maryland's algebra test pass.
10: The experts she talked to said it was not a question of student ability.
11: Many Black students historically have been kept out of the most advanced math coursework in the early elementary grades.
10: When those students hit college, they found themselves in remedial courses at much higher rates than their peers. But Califatti's report also found bright spots, like in Prince George's County, where some schools have passing rates 2 or 3 times the state average. Greenbelt Middle School principal Marcellus Clement has doubled down on quality math instruction and goal setting.
12: How to manage your time, how to use differentiation, how to use small groups. And of course, we do have our younger math teachers that are incorporated in that.
10: Kate Ryan, WTOP News.
4: Coming right up on WTOP after traffic and weather Tuesday night.
13: Fire departments across the country are looking for the next generation of volunteers. I'm Luke Lukert.
4: WTOP at 1148. Traffic and weather on the 8th to Robert Workman first in the WTOP Traffic Center.
14: Southbound on 395, construction from Glebe Road down to Duke Street. Just the one right lane is open through there. 95 moves well off of the Beltway in Springfield down to Dale City, but they are doing the work again down in Stafford County going past 610 and 630. Just the one left lane is open through there, and that's probably an extra 10 or 15 minutes to get through that work zone. Northbound, your lanes are open up to the Beltway. Inner Loop looks okay on the way up towards Tyson's. VDOT says they're going to set some work up in north of the Dulles Toll Road. Haven't seen them just yet. Eastbound on 66, they are working at the beginning of the Teddy Roosevelt Bridge. Stay over to the far left. Looks like just the one lane getting by through there. Only one right lane open in the work zone that starts on the Maryland side of the American Legion Bridge and goes all the way down to the Dulles Toll Road. Left and center lanes tied up as you head south of River Road all the way down through McLean. 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I'm Robert Workman. Your next traffic report in 10 minutes.
15: We're in the 70s this evening with mostly cloudy skies, a few showers far west of D.C. Daytime highs tomorrow, 85 to 90, noticeably more humid, with a chance for morning showers along with a few rumbles of thunder by afternoon. Partly sunny, very hot and humid on Thursday. Storms are likely mid-90s. I'm 7 News meteorologist Steve Rudin in the First Alert Weather Center.
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1: Man accused of posing as a commercial airline pilot for years is now under arrest in Canada tonight. Jeffrey Wall allegedly flew passengers for more than a decade without any form of a valid license, deceiving both the public and his employer, Air Canada. He is now tonight facing fraud and public mischief charges and is due back in court later this month, as we hear from ABC Chief Investigative Correspondent Aaron Katursky.
8: Flew 900 flights, both internationally and domestic, for Air Canada, Canada's national carrier, serving tens of thousands of passengers. Air Canada says maybe there wasn't any real safety concern here, but according to the police, this kind of credentialing has to matter.
1: On their days off turning the page tonight, some volunteers are apparently still answering emergency calls and battling fires. They're volunteer firefighters playing a critical role, as you know, in keeping communities around here safe. But as WTOP's Luke Luker tells us Tuesday evening, many departments are struggling to recruit the next generation of those volunteers.
9: I saw a video the other day where a single firefighter made an initial attack on a mobile home fire because he was the only person out there.
10: Sean Stokes, the fire chief for the Dunloring Volunteer Fire and Rescue Department and member of the International Association of Fire Chiefs, says it's getting harder to attract volunteer firefighters. They estimate around 60% of firefighters in any given community across the nation are volunteers. Kim Burns is a United pilot and volunteer EMT at Dunloring. She is from a small town in North Dakota that relies solely on volunteers.
11: I had a family member that was affected by it. Probably gave that family member an extra year and a half of life.
10: Michael Van Dyke, a volunteer fire officer.
12: You're not hoping that someone's house catches fire. That's when I come to life. And I think there are a lot other people out there who come alive under the same circumstances.
10: The IAFC is launching a campaign called A Hustle Worth Having, hoping to get more volunteers from Gen Z.
9: If the volunteers don't show up, fire truck doesn't go out the door.
10: Luke Luger, WTOP News.
1: WTOP at 11:54 Tuesday evening. Just days now before the World Cup kicks off out west in Los Angeles, a deal has apparently been reached tonight, keeping concession workers on the job who had voted to strike.
13: We reached a tentative agreement at SoFi Stadium,
14: declaring victory. Around 2,000 concession workers, servers, bartenders, and dishwashers have a deal with their third-party employer, keeping them on the job during the World Cup and for the next almost 2 years at SoFi Stadium. Kurt Peterson is with Unite Here, Local 11.
13: Most workers will earn more than $40 an hour, and many will earn substantially more.
14: He says workers are also keeping the right to strike if ICE or the Department of Homeland Security do immigration enforcement at SoFi Stadium. Alex Stone, ABC News, Los Angeles.
1: Tuesday, June 9th, time now is 11:55.
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1: Moving the Night along. Here's Steve Dresner.
3: We keep it moving and we head out west, where the Nationals are holding on to a 3-2 lead over the Giants. This game currently in the bottom of the sixth inning. Nats bats got going early. Luis Garcia with a 2-run home run in the top of the first. Then James Wood with an RBI single top of the fifth. And that's where we stand. 3-2 Nats over the Giants in the bottom of the sixth. American League action. Orioles fell to Seattle 6-5 in 10 innings. To hockey, game four of the Stanley Cup final. It was another thriller in Las Vegas. Hurricanes holding off the Golden Knights 5-3. This best of seven series now tied at 2 apiece, game five in Raleigh on Thursday. To football, earlier this afternoon in Ashburn, Commanders offseason workouts did resume. Already, head coach Dan Quinn likes what he sees from his offense.
15: Yeah, I think the thing that stands out the most to me offensively is they have the skill running back and tight end and receiver, the competitiveness in the group. Sometimes, you know, you see a number of different guys into a space, seeing where they can go. We've been rolling people through into different spots. So I think the strength of all of those groups is just the competitiveness, and that will, you know, kind of rise the whole program up.
3: And training camp coming up in less than 2 months. Women's soccer from Brazil. Team USA shut out the Brazilian national team in a friendly 1-0. They split their two-match international friendly series. Steve Dresner, WTOP Sports.
1: 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We'll update traffic and weather next.
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1: WTOP News Time, now 11:58. Traffic and weather on the 8th to Robert Workman in the WTOP Traffic Center this evening.
19: Beltway Roadwork Outer Loop after Georgia Avenue to past Connecticut Avenue. Two right lanes are tied up through there. Not much of a delay, but there's one waiting for you in the next work zone after River Road, where three left lanes are taken away, and you have to get over single file to the right, going down across the American Legion Bridge. The work goes all the way down to the Dulles Toll Road. Interloop lanes are open coming up through Tyson's. South on 395, slow from Glebe Road through the work zone down to Duke Street. Stay to the far right there, and only one left lane open, southbound on I-95, as you approach Garrisonville Road down to Courthouse Road in Stafford County. Northbound lanes are open. 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I'm Robert Workman. Your next traffic report in 10 minutes.
20: Mostly cloudy skies and warm this evening as temperatures hold in the 70s. Tomorrow, it's a hotter day, 85 to 90, also becoming more humid. A chance for a few morning showers and rumbles of thunder during the afternoon. Partly sunny and very hot and humid Thursday and Friday. Temperatures well into the 90s with storms. I'm 7 News meteorologist Steve Rudin in the First Alert Weather Center.
1: Right now, we're at 74 degrees in our nation's capital at 11:59.
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1: 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Dean Lane, coming up this midnight hour on WTOP.
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1: On Capitol Hill, House Republicans passing a nearly $70 billion bill to fund immigration enforcement. agencies for the next three-year period.
0: An emergency meeting of the Maryland State Board of Elections addresses ballots being mailed to the wrong parties. I'm Alan Etter.
2: While you may have to wait longer to get results in D.C.'s upcoming election, I'm Acacia James.
1: Wall Street ended mixed at the closing bell Tuesday. The Dow was up 86, NASDAQ down 250, S&P off 19, Asian stocks lower across the board this morning. Good morning, welcome in, 12 midnight.
22: From ABC News, I'm Dave Packer. U.S. Central Command launched retaliatory strikes on Iran following the downing of an Apache helicopter near the Strait of Hormuz, calling the move self-defense strikes. The move could put peace negotiations with Iran at risk. ABC's Martha Raddatz has more from Jerusalem.
23: The president had claimed a deal was imminent.
24: We could have at least an idea by one or two days from now, but I think it's going well.
23: But Iranian Foreign Minister Abbas Araghchi, defiant, appearing to reference the helicopter attack, saying foreign forces in proximity to our territory are at constant risk, adding Iran prefers the language of diplomacy. However, we know how to speak other languages, too.
22: And a U.S. official now confirming that Iran fired multiple missiles and drones, which were intercepted by U.S. air defense systems. A 19-year-old Texas track star teen has been sentenced to 35 years for the murder of another athlete from a neighboring school. After deliberating for less than 3 hours, a jury found 19-year-old Carmelo Anthony guilty of murder in the stabbing death of 17-year-old Austin Metcalf, an athlete from a track team nearby. Collin County District Attorney Greg Wills.
25: This verdict sends a clear message. Violence like this won't be tolerated in our Collin County community. And we remain committed to protecting our schools and standing with victims and their families.
22: Primaries in four states Tuesday. ABC News projecting Graham Plattner is the winner of Maine's Democratic Senate primary. In South Carolina's first congressional district primary, ABC News projects Jenny Costa Honeycutt and Mark Smith will advance to a runoff election. White House border czar Tom Holman claiming that federal immigration agents are needed in New York City.
26: We're going to surge resources in New York. We have to.
22: Holman says the state has blocked federal agents from conducting operations at state and local facilities. He also wants to utilize the Rikers Island jail for people who get arrested. You're listening to ABC News.
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1: WTOP at 12:03. Good Wednesday morning, midweek, June 10th, 2026. It'll be mostly cloudy with some spotty showers possible overnight early morning. Then later on Wednesday, a.m. rain, humid, p.m. storms possible, 85 to 90. 75. Good morning to you. I'm Dean Lane. Topping the stories we're following for you. Let's talk politics on WTOP Wednesday morning. Maryland election leaders are still working to fix an error that we've told you about here at WTOP that apparently sent hundreds of thousands of ballots to the wrong addresses. State Board of the Elections holding an emergency meeting Tuesday to address the problem, as we hear from WTOP's Alan Etter.
28: Board members have unanimously approved a process for counting replacement ballots that were mailed last month to correct an earlier error where voters were sent the wrong party ballots. Original ballots will be voided in the state's voter registration system if a replacement ballot was issued. That prevents the original ballot from being counted when the return envelope barcode is scanned, ensuring only one vote is recorded. It also enables local election boards to identify and separate those ballots. Local election boards will maintain a separate tracking system for the original mail-in ballots, distinct from the state's voter registration database, along with a different process for transferring those results into the election management and reporting system. Early voting begins Thursday, runs through June 18th. Maryland's primary election will be held on June 23rd. Alan Etter, WTOP News.
1: WTOP News time, now 12:04. Election night in D.C., just under a week away now. And we've been telling you here at WTOP, it will look different this year in many ways. The city is rolling out ranked choice voting for the first time ever, which means many races could remain uncertain, possibly for days. WTOP's Acacia James explains.
4: People will be waiting. The Board of Elections has let us know that they are waiting until mail-in ballots come in.
2: Lisa Rice is a former ANC commissioner who led the effort to get ranked choice voting approved in D.C. Leading up to Election Day, she expects many voters to have questions about the process.
4: You have up to 5 rankings. Rank your favorite candidate number 1, and then rank in your order of preference 2, 3, 4, 5. You can make one of those a write-in candidate.
2: If no one gets more than 50% in the first round, additional rounds of counting are needed. But she adds,
4: I think the very first thing we see is we will have people going into office that have the support of the majority of us. And that is a win.
2: Acacia James, WTOP News.
1: Meantime, of course, all eyes will be on the Democratic primary for mayor, where Councilmember Janice Lewis-George and former Councilmember Kenyon McDuffie have emerged as the frontrunners in the race. Mayor Muriel Bowser in the district is not running again, as we've reported. She says she is not backing any candidate, but she did come close by saying,
5: I support Kenyon McDuffie, and I have always supported Kenyon McDuffie. And I think that I'm not endorsing or making any endorsements to mayor because I'm stepping off the political stage.
1: That was Bowser talking there with reporter June Dill with Axios DC. 12:06 on WTOP Wednesday morning. Turning now to an update on that devastating crash we reported on here at WTOP in Northern Virginia that happened nearly 2 weeks ago, happened along I-95 in Stafford County. Virginia State Police say this morning a bus driver failed to slow down in a construction zone, slamming into several vehicles. It left at least 5 people dead, dozens injured. WTOP's Neil Alkenstein tells us this morning the driver, Jing Dong, is now out of the hospital this morning and is expected in court on his Wednesday morning.
8: This is Rappahannock Regional Jail. Stafford County Prosecutor Eric Olson says Dong will make his first court appearances on Wednesday in both district and circuit courts about a mile up Route 1 from here. Dong was charged with 2 counts of involuntary manslaughter by Virginia State Police and then indicted on 3 counts of involuntary manslaughter and reckless driving while he was in the hospital. Court records show prosecutors are asking Virginia State Police for license plate reader photos, recordings, and videos at both the American Legion and Woodrow Wilson Bridges, as well as the stretch of 95 southbound where the crash occurred. WTOP is reaching out to Dong's attorney for comment. In Stafford County, Neil Augenstein, WTOP News.
1: Here at home locally, when students struggle to master basic math in middle and high school, it can follow them into college in the form of remedial classes. That's a key finding in a new investigative report on Maryland's declining math scores.
9: Overall, Maryland's 8th grade algebra scores fell off a cliff in a 15-year period, from being ranked 12th in the nation to 38th in 2024. Long-term impact, more college students end up in remedial math classes. Banner investigative reporter Jessica Califatti.
10: It's our black students at the college level that are really suffering the consequences.
9: She explained it this way.
10: 70% of students enrolled in remedial courses at Maryland's 4-year public colleges and universities are black.
9: But they make up just 1/3 of enrollment in those schools. Califatti's reporting found, for example, a history of keeping black students out of higher level math classes in the early grades. She notes the state's revamping its policies on math instruction.
10: Just having greater access to high level coursework can and hopefully will help turn some of those numbers around.
9: Kate Ryan, WTOP News.
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19: Good morning, Dean. Inner loop of the Beltway in Prince George's County. Road work as you head past Branch Avenue along the right side. They're also working on the outer loop up near 450 Annapolis Road. Single right lane is blocked there. Still see some of the road work on the eastbound southeast-southwest freeway as you head past the 3rd Street Tunnel. The actual work is over closer to South Capitol Street along the left side of the roadway. South on 395, you're okay across the 14th Street Bridge, but it's going to get slow in the work zone. South of Glebe Road heading down towards Duke Street, only a single right lane there. And upriver, they're doing work eastbound on 6th 66 at the beginning of the Teddy Roosevelt Bridge. Stay to the far left to get by there. Selling your car? 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I'm Robert Workman, your next traffic report in 10 minutes.
1: Now let's check that forecast with Veronica this morning as we roll into this week together.
3: Mostly cloudy skies for your Wednesday, especially here early this morning. Could be looking at some late morning showers. Otherwise, the bigger event will be for the afternoon with isolated thunderstorms. That'll be after about 4 or 5 p.m. We're around 70 degrees here early this morning. Your range of high temperatures, 82 to 88 degrees. You'll notice more humidity, though, today. That 82 to 88 high temperature will feel more like 90 to 95 degrees. I'm 7 News Chief Meteorologist Veronica Johnson in the First Alert Weather Center.
1: We're at 71 degrees in Upper Marlboro, 73 Woodbridge, 76 in our nation's capital, down a degree to 74 outside the WTOP studios. This midnight hour, Wednesday morning, midweek, June 10th, 2026, brought to you. Traffic and weather this check on WTOP this morning by Long Fence. 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
6: We got some encouraging news on the home front. Existing home sales in May recorded their biggest increase so far this year. Bankrate's Ted Rossman says mortgage rates played a role as they eased a bit.
12: There was actually a lot to like about this one. One of the main reasons why sales have been rising is mortgage rates are down a little bit, at least relative to this time last year.
6: The National Association of Realtors says you bought almost 4.2 million homes last month. On Wall Street Tuesday, the Dow Jones Industrial Average rose 86 points. The S&P 500 lost 19, and the NASDAQ dropped 250 points. The tech-heavy index lost almost 1%, recovering from much heavier losses earlier in the session. And Fashion Center at Pentagon City is getting a new store. Primark is going to open a store there this fall. John Werdock, WTOP News.
1: First midnight hour check overseas. Asian stocks remained lower across the board this check this morning. The Shanghai is off this check by almost 23 points. The Hang Seng is down by 276 and some change. The Nikkei is off by 903 points.
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1: Good Wednesday morning, midweek, June 10th, 2026. Welcome in for the ride. If you're just joining us, glad you're in. Mostly cloudy. Might see a spotty shower by daybreak. The low 68 to 75. Nice and comfortable out. Later on Wednesday, according to Veronica, we'll see some a.m. rain, then humid later in the day. P.M. storms possible, high 85 to 90. We're at 74 in Washington right now. I'm Dean Lane. Welcome in for the ride. 12:14 the time now on WTOP. Glad you're in.
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1: NASA announcing this week the four astronauts set to fly on its Artemis 3 mission, the next step in returning humans toward the moon. Randy Bresnik will command the mission, with European astronaut Lucia Parentano serving as a pilot. Frank Rubio and Andre Douglas will join as mission specialists. This crew is expected to launch into Earth orbit next year, testing new lunar landing systems developed by SpaceX and Blue Origin. WTOP space contributor Greg Redfern here this morning to discuss what stands out to him about this crew of astronauts selected by NASA this time around.
0: I got to be honest, as a Navy veteran, I'm glad that Randy is representing Naval Aviation as a Marine pilot. That's really great. Luca, he's been in the space three times, as has Randy, and he is the first European Space Agency astronaut to fly on Artemis. He is very qualified. He was a commander of the International Space Station, and Frank's been up once, and then Andre is a space rookie, but he's got lots of background. He is from Virginia, raised and went to school in Chesapeake. So this is a real good crew, and we've got a real veteran in the name of Bob Hines, who is a backup for all four of the primary crew members. So a really stout and ready to go crew.
17: Greg, explain for people why this is such a critical step, this Artemis 3 mission.
0: Well, and they had a very, very good explanation today. They had Artemis 2 astronauts up on the stage to pass the Artemis baton to the next crew. And it was exchanged, and it's very true. Artemis 3 represents the transition from flying to the moon with Artemis 2 and Artemis 4 to actually land on the moon. And what they're going to do with Artemis 3 is test the hardware from Blue Origin and SpaceX in the form of lunar landers and the lunar spacesuits to see if they're all ready to go, work out any problems, and Artemis 3 paves the way for Artemis 4 to land on the moon.
18: We mentioned SpaceX and Blue Origin are involved in this mission. Explain what their roles are here.
0: The big thing is that NASA is working towards something that we call Moon Base, which is the permanent presence on the South Lunar Pole. We have to have a means to get down to the lunar surface from lunar orbit. So Blue Origin and SpaceX have both put together what they call their human landing systems that NASA is evaluating, and they want to have two systems, so we're not reliant on just one, and we're hoping that both will have their hardware ready to fly in late 2027 for the link up to the Orion spacecraft. And that would be the first time that ever happens. And they'll test them out, and they're going to be in low Earth orbit for 2 weeks. They plan to spend maybe 2 days aboard Blue Origin and 1 day aboard SpaceX. But of course, that can all change according to mission requirements and parameters.
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1: Coming up after traffic and weather this half hour in the midnight hour on WTOP for you.
33: Prince George's County fixes an unprecedented budget flub. In Largo, I'm John Doman.
7: Traffic and weather on WTOP.
19: Construction on the outer loop of the Beltway in Silver Spring beginning after Georgia Avenue and continuing past Connecticut Avenue. Two right lanes are taken away. Up ahead on the outer loop, some slowing after River Road. As you enter the work zone that starts before the Clara Barton Parkway there, it's left and center lanes blocked, just one right lane open. Going across the American Legion Bridge and all the way down to the Dulles Toll Road. Southbound on I-95, road work a little further south than they've been doing the last couple of weeks. They're working in the area just before 610 as you head down towards 630 Courthouse Road in Stafford County. Only a single left lane is open through there. Northbound, your lanes are open to the Beltway. 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I'm Robert Workman, your next traffic report in 10 minutes.
1: Over to Veronica now with a check of the forecast as we get ever so closer to the weekend.
2: Turning up the heat, the humidity as well, and the next weather maker will bring some heavier storms, especially for the end of the week. Today, just isolated storms. And this morning, we could see some late morning showers. Temperature will be around 70 degrees. For the afternoon, climbing to 82 to 88 degrees. After about 4 or 5 p.m., there could be some thunderstorms rolling through, and some could be strong enough to be warned on, so may have a severe thunderstorm warning or two. I'm 7 News Chief Meteorologist Veronica Johnson in the First Alert Weather Center.
1: 74 Hyattsville, 74 Herndon, 76 Midnight Hour, Foggy Bottom on this Wednesday morning, June 10th. 74 outside the WTOP studios. Also coming right up this half hour for you on WTOP this morning.
3: What D.C.'s council is putting back into the mayor's proposed budget. I'm Mike Murillo.
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1: The Department of Justice is pushing back this week on a lawsuit challenging this weekend's upcoming planned Ultimate Fighting Championship event to take place at the White House on the South Lawn, which is set to take place on President Trump's 80th.
11: The Justice Department attacked the plaintiffs who brought the suit, calling them, quote, two people who believe they have superior taste and want to spoil the event for everyone else. They also argued the case lacks any reasonable standing, while describing the timing of the filing as, quote, inexcusable, given the event was first announced nearly a year ago. The Trump administration describes the UFC fight in its filing as, quote, one of the most highly anticipated events in a series to celebrate the 250th birthday of the United States. At one point likening it to the annual Easter egg roll on the South Lawn and congressional picnic. Peter Haralambos, ABC News.
1: A 19-year-old has pleaded guilty in a crash that killed an 88-year-old woman in Montgomery County locally last year. Liam Koskin admitted to grossly negligent manslaughter and unauthorized use of a vehicle at the time. Investigators say that Koskin apparently was not a licensed driver, ran a red light at the time, rear-ended another car. That crash injured the driver and left a passenger, Myrtle Gottlieb, with critical injuries. She later died. Koskin had a blood alcohol level, we're told, above the legal limit at the time when tested after the crash. He's scheduled to be sentenced this fall in October, could face up to 13 years. Also here at home, it's a do-over locally in Prince George's County after the county council had to revisit part of its budget. Lawmakers say the spending plan for the Maryland National Capital Park and Planning Commission was sent back last month because of errors. Now, as WTOP's John Doman tells us on this Wednesday morning, the council has approved a corrected version this time around.
33: Missing pages, inaccurate numbers, those are the errors that we're talking about, but the county's insistent there was nothing deceptive and nothing imbalanced with the budget they passed the first time and then had to fix again.
12: We know what we intended to pass. You didn't include that either document or line, and you need to go back and add it because it's a technical change in nature.
33: Council Chair Crystal Oriotta says even bringing it back up today wasn't necessary, just in her mind, the right thing to do.
12: The option was that if it's technical in nature, that I could just upload it, didn't need to vote. didn't have to do anything at all. But what's important to me is to be very transparent.
33: Regardless, it's never happened before, and others on the council are still very concerned about the future of the Park and Planning Commission. In Largo, John Dome in WTOP News.
1: In D.C., the council restoring funding to several programs in the proposed budget on the table, reversing cuts in the mayor's plan. Among the biggest changes we understand this morning, money is being put back into early childhood education pay, legal services, and paid family leave benefits.
3: D.C. Council Chairman Phil Mendelson says a number of programs cut in the mayor's proposed 2027 budget are being restored as the council rolls out its own plan. Among the money being put back, funds for the Early Childhood Educator Pay Equity Fund.
0: We were able to restore the pay equity fund to the FY26 level.
3: The proposal also increases funding for child care subsidies to help eliminate wait lists, restore legal aid and victim services, and keeps paid family leave benefits from being scaled back.
0: People did not think we were going to be able to do that, and I think that's pretty good that we were able to bring that back.
3: There's also $15 million added for charter schools, funding for hundreds of housing vouchers, and the budget also sets aside $300 million for upgrades needed at the Stadium Armory Metro Station for the new Commander Stadium. Mike Murillo, WTOP News.
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1: Midnight hour, back over to Steve Dresner.
6: And let's go back to baseball, Tino. Let's head out to the West Coast. They're currently in the bottom of the seventh inning. Nationals ahead of the Giants 5-2. Nats offense got off the board, got on the board early, rather. And Luis Garcia with a two-run home run in the top of the first inning, giving the Nats a 2-0 lead. And they've been pouring it on. They picked up a run in the fifth and two in the seventh. And that's where we stand. Nats ahead of the Giants 5-2. American League action. Orioles dropped their fourth straight. They came back to tie the game at 4-4 against Seattle in the ninth inning, only to go on and fall to the Mariners 6-5 in 10 innings. Stanley Cup Finals, Game 4 from Las Vegas. Carolina down the Golden Knights 5-3. This best-of-seven series now tied at two games apiece. Game 5 will be Thursday evening back in Raleigh. Women's soccer, a friendly series wrapped up from Brazil. Team USA shutting out the Brazilian national team 1-0. Steve Dresner, WTOP Sports.
1: All right, thank you, Steve. As always, coming up next half hour in the midnight hour on WTOP 40.
13: The House narrowly approves a big immigration and border enforcement bill, sending it on to the president. I'm Mitchell Miller, today on The Hill.
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19: Road work on the outer loop of the Beltway in New Carrollton at 450 takes away your right lane. Over in Silver Spring, they're working in two right lanes, beginning after Georgia Avenue and continuing a little ways past Connecticut Avenue. Then up ahead, south of River Road, it's three left lanes that are blocked in the work zone this morning. Just one right lane is open as you head down across the American Legion Bridge. The work goes all the way down to the Dulles Toll Road. No issues reported on 270 or I-95 coming down towards the Maryland Beltway. They're working southbound on New Hampshire Avenue between Lockwood Drive and Elton Road with just one right lane open. And there's water main work in Laurel continuing northbound on Route 1 at Domer Avenue. The right lane is tied up overnight. I'm Robert Workman, your next traffic report in 10 minutes.
1: Over to Veronica now with a check of that forecast for us this early morning.
2: Tracking more clouds today, but still higher temperatures, higher humidity, and with the first of two cold fronts moving in this week. We've got a chance for some isolated thunderstorms for the afternoon and evening. And late this morning, we could see a few scattered showers. Temperatures this morning around 70 degrees. For the afternoon, between 82 and 88 degrees. Higher humidity will make it feel like 90 to 95 degrees. I'm 7 News Chief Meteorologist Veronica Johnson in the First Alert Weather Center.
1: We're at 73 degrees Gaithersburg, 74 Arlington, 72 Lanham, midnight hour, Wednesday morning, midweek, June 10th. We're at 74 and holding outside the WTOP studios.
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1: Good Wednesday morning, midweek, June 10th, 2026. We do indeed thank you for taking us along for the ride this midnight hour. Glad you're in. Welcome. I'm Dean Lane. Juan Herrera is our producer. Top stories we're following Wednesday morning in the midnight hour. We begin with an update for you now to the latest developments in the U.S. and war with Iran. And where we stand, Iran says this morning it has targeted Bahrain and Kuwait to retaliate for U.S. airstrikes against the Islamic Republic. Iran said it had targeted the U.S. Navy's 5th Fleet headquarters in Bahrain and air base in Jordan, hosting U.S. forces. Now, this all comes after the U.S. launched airstrikes on Iran following the crash of that Army helicopter we reported on here at WTOP near the Strait of Hormuz. U.S. Central Command is calling the action this morning a proportional response, quote-unquote, to what it describes as Iranian aggression. President Donald Trump, for his part, is blaming Iran this morning for downing that helicopter and says the U.S. had to respond to this. Axios National Security Editor Dave Lawler joining us on WTOP to talk about what prompted this latest U.S. retaliation in the first place.
20: Pretty remarkable episode, the helicopter being shot down, two crew members going down and being rescued by a drone boat, which seems to be the first time we've had a drone boat involved in an operation like that. So an interesting twist there. President Trump said we have to respond. The U.S. is responding. This is most recently a third round of U.S. strikes inside Iran. Those are targeting air defense and radar systems in Iran.
21: Another thing that seemed very unclear was the crash of the Army helicopter itself. We know that the two people on board, the two service members, were rescued by a drone boat, and that possibly this was unintentional, but according to President Trump here, saying that the U.S. had to respond, it sounds like it was determined that it was an intentional act by Iran to down this helicopter. What do we know about the investigation into the downing of the helicopter itself?
20: Axios quoted a U.S. official as saying that an initial investigation found that an Iranian drone flew into the U.S. helicopter, causing it to crash, and that it was inconclusive in the initial investigation as to whether it was intentional by the Iranians to do that. President Trump spent some time in the Situation Room today. He emerged and said the U.S. Would have to respond. He referred to this as Iran shooting down the helicopter. As you said, it's a little bit murky still exactly how that incident took place or whether the U.S. knows for sure that it was intentional by the Iranians. The Iranians, I should say, came out and said, if you keep messing around near our territory, you know, accidents can happen. You might get caught in the crossfire, et cetera. So you should just leave. I don't think that's in the cards right now for the U.S. to just pull out, obviously. But that was the initial Iranian response. More recently, they have said that they view this as aggression by the U.S., not by them, sort of unmerited action by the U.S., which they will be forced to respond to.
21: That's right. It seems like there is a pretty clear distinction here. You noted that President Trump seemed to suggest very strongly that this was intentional, saying that Iran shot down the helicopter. And then these statements from Iran coming out saying that, well, maybe it was caught in the crossfire. That would seem to be a pretty significant difference, right? If it was caught in the crossfire or if it was intentionally targeted by Iran. But at this point, with the U.S. retaliating, does it really make a difference? What do you think?
20: Yeah, it's a good question. I'm not sure whether it does make a difference at this point. The U.S. has taken this action, which again, they say, CENTCOM says, was proportional. They're going to try to describe this as certainly an effective operation, but one that was not as extreme as it could have been. As we said, they're targeting at the moment radar, air defense systems, etc. So, you know, they will say, I'm sure that we've responded. It should just stop here. The Iranians, for their part, as you know, we've discussed, have already said, we're going to have to respond to this. It's a question. And, you know, we've seen many of these situations, not just between the U.S. and Iran, but in the region generally, where both sides do what they need to do to show that they acted strongly while really not trying to tip this into a bigger escalation. That could be what this is. But it's very hard to calibrate things in such a way that you can show a strong response without at least risking the possibility of, you know, a broader conflagration.
21: On WTOP this early midnight hour, Wednesday morning, that's Axios National Security Editor Dave Lawler talking with our Nick Iannelli. It's 12:35 on WTOP. Let's talk politics. Graham Plattner has won the main Democratic primary for U.S. Senate, setting up a high-stakes race now against Republican Senator Susan Collins. Plattner is an oyster farmer and former chair of a planning board in the small town of Sullivan. He has little political experience, but has drawn hundreds to rallies recently across the state. He has also faced, as we've reported here on WTOP, a series of personal controversies. He addressed some of that when he accepted the nomination.
5: I've made mistakes in my life, mistakes that I regret, that I live with, and that I continue to learn from. And I'm still far from perfect. But every day I wake up and I try to be a little bit better and a little bit kinder than I was the day before. And if you give me the chance, I will be a senator for the people who cannot afford to buy a senator.
21: Democrats see Maine as a top opportunity to flip the GOP-held seat. It is the only state with a competitive Senate race, actually, where voters backed Democrat Kamala Harris over Donald Trump. That was back in 2024. The ballot out west for California governor's race is now finalized, we understand this morning. Republican Steve Hilton has advanced now to the general election there. Hilton making his case to voters that the state desperately needs new leadership after more than 15 years of Democratic dominance. He'll run against Democrat Javier Becerra, a former state attorney general and Biden administration health secretary. Hilton faces a challenging electorate in the November election, we understand, as California has nearly twice as many registered Democrats as Republicans. If elected, it would be the first GOP candidate to win statewide office since Arnold Schwarzenegger, you remember, won the governor's race. That was back in 2006. At 12:37, election night in D.C., looking ahead, less than a week away, and it's going to look very different this year, we understand. Heads up, the city is rolling out ranked choice voting for the very first time ever, which means voters can rank up to five different candidates in their vote. If no one gets more than 50% in the first round, additional rounds of counting are then needed. Lisa Rice, a former ANC commissioner who led the effort to get ranked choice voting approved in the district, says this morning mail-in ballots will likely delay the results.
8: There are maybe 10, 20, 30,000 mail-in ballots that will not have been received by June 16th. When votes come in, the ranking takes place instantaneously. It's very quick. The long pole in the tent is the mail-in ballots.
15: Right, because they could trickle in.
8: I would assume that there will be quite a lot because a lot of people are thinking, well, I postmark it June 16th. Well, you got to make sure it's postmarked June 16th, but it doesn't arrive June 16th. And some folks are going to wait till the very last minute. So there could be some significant impact with the addition of the mail-in ballots.
21: On WTOP early Wednesday, voters will be deciding nominees in races for mayor. That was delegate to Congress and several council seats as well. That is Lisa Rice, a former ANC commissioner. WTOP at 12:38. I think in weather on the 8th. Good Wednesday morning to Robert Workman in the WTOP Traffic Center this morning.
19: Good morning, Dean. Outer loop of the Beltway. Road work beginning south of River Road, left, and then center lanes blocked as you head across the American Legion Bridge. Just one right lane open on the Virginia side as you head down towards the Dulles Toll Road. Inner loop, I see a couple of VDOT crews along the right side. One near the Dulles Toll Road, another one up near the George Washington Parkway. It looks like they may be poking out into the travel portion, or at the very least, you'd want to get over with the move over law and stay over to the left on your way up towards the Legion Bridge. Not much delay for that. Southbound on 395, road work from Glebe Road all the way down to Duke Street. Just one right lane open there. Southbound on 95, road work it starts just before 610. Garrisonville Road goes down to Courthouse Road, a little further south than they've been working for the last couple of weeks. There was a fender bender in the backup, though. That was moved over to the left shoulder. Just one left lane is open on your way down towards Courthouse Road. Northbound, your lanes are all open. I'm Robert Workman, your next traffic report in 10 minutes.
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13: House Republicans give final approval to a major border enforcement bill after a drawn-out legislative battle. I'm Mitchell Miller, today on The Hill.
1: Now we take you over to the P.J. 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Here now, 7 News First Alert meteorologist Veronica Johnson with a look at that forecast for us this morning.
2: Mostly cloudy skies early this morning. Temperatures are running between 69 and 76 degrees. Expect a few late morning showers moving east of the area by around noon. Then another wave of rain and a few thunderstorms for the afternoon. Temperatures will top out between 82 and 88 degrees. I'm 7 News Chief Meteorologist Veronica Johnson in the First Alert Weather Center.
1: Right now, we are at 74 Ruston, 74 degrees, Bethesda, 76 on the National Mall, 74 and holding outside the WTOP studios.
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10: 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Beltsville to Burke.
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12: We got better than expected news on the home front Tuesday. A fresh industry report shows existing home sales recorded their biggest increase so far this year, up more than 3% in May. Ted Rossman at Bankrate.com says you can thank mortgage rates.
22: The average 30-year fixed mortgage rate is about a third of a percentage point lower now than it was a year ago.
12: The National Association of Realtors says you bought almost 4.2 million homes last month. Many tech stocks slumped Tuesday as investors dumped shares in companies linked to AI. At the close, the Dow Jones Industrial Average rose 86 points. The S&P 500 lost 19. The NASDAQ dropped 250 points. And expect inflation talk to heat up Wednesday. We get an update on consumer prices in the morning. John Wardock, WTOP News.
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1: House Republicans have narrowly approved legislation to provide $70 billion for ICE and Border Patrol, ending that month-long fight over funding for Homeland Security. That vote fell along party lines, we understand this morning. WTOP Capitol Hill correspondent Mitchell Miller, Wednesday morning, today on The Hill.
13: The chair of the House Judiciary Committee, Jim Jordan, says Republicans had little choice but to pass the border enforcement funding on their own because Democrats wouldn't support federal law enforcement.
23: This is the only way to pay the guys who actually enforce the laws that the Congress of the United States passes.
13: But Maryland Democrat Jamie Raskin is highly critical of Republicans for not implementing reforms.
24: They've done nothing, zero, to reform the King Kong police practices that left two American citizens, Renee Good and Alex Preddy, dead, lying in their own blood.
13: The legislation, after a lengthy battle that led to a partial government shutdown, has now received final approval following a Senate vote last week. On Capitol Hill, Mitchell Miller, WTOP News.
1: This week, President Donald Trump is accusing Maryland's Governor Wes Moore of delaying a plan to redesign two golf courses at Joint Base Andrews. President says Moore has put a halt to all work on that project. But the Washington Post reports Maryland leaders dispute that, saying the state has been working with the Air Force on permits and has not stopped the project at all. The disagreement here centers apparently on efforts to redevelop the base's north and south courses. The White House is backing the project, calling it a long-term benefit for service members and their families. A teenager in Texas has been found guilty this week of murder in the fatal stabbing of another student at a high school track meet last year. Jurors rejected Carmelo Anthony's claim that he acted in self-defense in this case during the confrontation with Austin Metcalf. ABC News legal contributor Ryan Buckmeyer.
0: So this is a verdict that came for under 3 hours. What that tells me, in a case that self-defense is made the primary defense, if not the only defense, by the defense counsel here, is that the jury adamantly threw that out. They said that there was no issue here as to whether or not Carmelo Anthony subjectively, meaning his own perception, or objectively, those in the 12 in the jury who made a decision, that he believed his life was in danger, that he needed to use deadly force.
1: ABC News legal contributor Brian Buckmeyer. A toddler is in the hospital after being grazed by a bullet locally in Northeast D.C. That shooting happened just before 10 p.m. Tuesday evening in the area of Benning Road, we're told. When officers arrived, they say they found a 3-year-old boy whose ear had been grazed by a bullet. The boy was taken to a nearby hospital for treatment. Police have not identified a suspect in the shooting. Stay tuned. 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
1: Good Wednesday morning, June 10th. Welcome in for the ride. Glad you're with us. I'm Dean Lane. 12:46, the time on WTOP. Thanks for taking us along.
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1: We're just days away from the start of the World Cup, and while there are no games being played here, FIFA fever is running high across the D.C. region, as you might imagine. We turn now to Nikki Nellis from the list ArenaOnIt.com, joining our Mark Lewis this morning to discuss how our area is getting in on all the action.
4: Hook Hall is transforming into a dedicated World Cup bar with a giant 20-foot screen. Of course, they have like themed wings and cocktails and et cetera, everything to go with each match. The Wharf is getting in on the fun. They have a Summer of Soccer watch zone with a giant 14-foot outdoor jumbotron. There'll be USA team watch parties and giveaways and specials throughout the tournament. Union Market District is basically becoming Soccer Central. So, I mean, there'll be watch parties at the restaurants there like Stellina Pizzeria and F1 Arcade. But at High Lawn, they are turning that rooftop lawn into a soccer pitch inspired fan zone. It's going to be insane with like giant screen TVs, DJs, trivia nights. It's just going to be a big party. La Cosecca is leaning into the international spirit of the World Cup. Of course, they too will have large screen TVs. I feel like every time I say large screen TV, everybody should take a drink. But they'll be celebrating the cultures and cuisines of Latin America. And Shaw's Tavern has World Cup match screenings the whole time, and they're offering tournament-inspired food and drink specials like Stadium Town Nachos and Chimichurri Steak Fries. So it's going to be delicious.
5: Yes, a lot of good food is coming out for these soccer matches, and there are special offerings all across the city.
4: Yeah, so, you know, it's really funny. People are sort of leaning in to different regions. So, like, if you're rooting for Mexico, head to Apapacho Taqueria, because every time Mexico scores, you get a complimentary shot of mezcal.
5: Oh, my.
4: At Taqueria Sochi, it's all-day happy hours. So, think tacos, margaritas, etc. Spain has practically been claimed by half the city. Casa Teresa is considering themselves the official Embassy of Spain watch headquarters. They're pouring sangria. And if Spain wins, everyone gets a complimentary glass of cava. At the Torito Bar inside Bully Spanish Steakhouse, they're serving complimentary paella at halftime during the Spain matches.
5: Mm.
4: And Chef Scott Trudeau at Upstate for the Win is celebrating like all three host countries. So there are dishes and drinks inspired by Mexico, Canada, and the United States.
5: I may have to root for Spain a little bit to get the paella and the cava. It's sounding good. Now,
4: right?
5: It's not just sports bars that are involved in all of this. We're going to see this at restaurants across the city.
4: Oh, yeah. You know, at El Cielo, they're taking things very upscale. Chef Juan Manuel Barrientos is offering a curated dining experience around marquee Latin American matches. And even the Fairmont in Georgetown is getting in on the action. The hotel is once again becoming Soccer Central, you know, with large screen viewing and international stadium inspired dishes and country specific themed cocktails. And lastly, Uchi, which is new on the sushi scene here in DC, they're offering sushi boxes that are perfect for home viewing parties. And actually the proceeds for that go to Good Sports for All.
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6: Traffic and weather on WTOP.
7: Road work in Prince George's County on the outer loop of the Beltway as you head past 450 Annapolis Road. That's in the right lane. On the inner loop, as you head past Joint Base Andrews down towards Branch Avenue, they've been working in the two right lanes. Had a disabled vehicle westbound on Route 50 right at the Beltway ramps. Looks like that is now over on the shoulder. Still working at the Chesapeake Bay Bridge. Eastbound span closed overnight. One lane of traffic getting by each way, sharing the westbound span between Stevensville and Sandy Point. Outer loop through Silver Spring, two right lanes blocked in the work zone after Georgia Avenue to a point past Connecticut Avenue, and then just one right lane open as you travel from Clara Barton Parkway across the American Legion Bridge. That work zone goes all the way down to the Dulles Toll Road. I'm Robert Workman, your next traffic report in 10 minutes.
1: Let's check that forecast with Veronica this morning on WTOP.
3: Mostly cloudy skies early this morning. Temperatures are running between 69 and 76 degrees. Expect a few late morning showers moving east of the area.

0: area by around noon, and then another wave of rain and a few thunderstorms for the afternoon. Temperatures will top out between 82 and 88 degrees. I'm 7 News Chief Meteorologist Veronica Johnson in the First Alert Weather Center.
1: 74 degrees in our nation's capital, and coming up on WCLP this half hour.
2: Is this the day Republicans will get final approval of new funding for ICE and the Border Patrol? I'm Mitchell Miller, today on The Hill.
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1: The World Cup U.S. Games begins this Friday in L.A. out west, in case you didn't know that by now, and we're learning how security will be handled for Iran's team.
7: Iran's first match is in Los Angeles against New Zealand on June 15th. The original plan was that Iran's team would stay in Arizona, but that got changed to they will base out of Tijuana and travel to L.A. for their matches and then back to Tijuana. ABC News confirming now with officials in Mexico that 700 Mexican National Guard troops are deployed to Tijuana. They will help provide security for Iran's national soccer team, and they will help move them to the border and into the U.S. for their matches. Alex Stone, ABC News, Los Angeles.
1: To the latest in the future of marijuana stores locally in the Commonwealth, Virginians may be closer to seeing retail cannabis sales than previously thought. Virginia's Governor Abigail Spanberger vetoed legislation, you may remember, that would have created the framework for a legal marketplace, but lawmakers say efforts to revive that plan are still in play this morning.
8: It seemed like this might not be picked up and discussed again until next January when the General Assembly reconvened, but now Spanberger has indicated that she's actually working with lawmakers behind the scenes, and this might be closer to a reality sooner than that. Here are some of her comments that she made at an event on Monday. This is audio courtesy of Brad Kuttner, the Richmond Bureau Chief for WVTF.
9: You know, we have the shared priorities of wanting to have a legal framework for a recreational market that can make sense of where we are today, that can put real constraints and guidelines on a market with ensuring that we are working in the best interests of Virginians, certainly protecting kids, ensuring public safety and community priorities.
8: Worth noting that Governor Spanberger has maintained that she does support a framework for a legalized cannabis marketplace in Virginia, but she just had some concerns, and now it seems like many of those are being talked about behind closed doors.
1: That is WTOP Scott Gelman Wednesday morning.
10: A little taste of this, a little taste of that, a flavor here, a flavor there, you never
1: State try. Of Illinois has contributed a significantly big time to the culture of Washington. Think Abraham Lincoln and Barack and Michelle Obama. Now, as WTOP's Kyle Cooper reports Wednesday morning, an iconic pizza brand opened a new restaurant in D.C. this week.
11: It's Chicago Deep Dish Pizza from the iconic restaurant Giordano's on 14th Street, not far from the White House, on purpose.
12: Why not bring a part of Chicago to the nation's capital? It's only the next logical step. And then steps away from the White House, being able to have that taste of Chicago right here.
11: Cheyenne Meacham, general manager, the new two-story restaurant is expected to create 100 jobs and is the first Giordano's anywhere in this part of the country. Kyle Cooper, WTOP News.
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1: Over to Steve Dressner.
14: And Dino, we'll start with baseball. Plenty of offense tonight for the Nationals. They're currently in the ninth inning, leading the San Francisco Giants 6-2. They got on the board early. Luis Garcia with a two-run home run got things started. But things looking up for the Nats again. Ninth inning, leading the Giants 6-2. American League action. Orioles lost their fourth straight, beaten by Seattle 6-5 in 10 innings. To hockey, game four of the Stanley Cup final found the Hurricanes holding off the Golden Knights 5-3, this best-of-seven series. Tied at two games apiece, it'll be game five in Raleigh on Thursday. Over to football, on Tuesday afternoon in Ashburn, Commanders offseason workouts resumed. Already, defensive coordinator Durante Jones kind of likes what he sees.
15: You see guys flying around, and that's just the effort. Coach Q does a great job of the culture that he's built here, but the effort and guys playing lights out and just giving all they got for their teammate, you can see that the brotherhood has been established there and guys playing for one another. And so the younger and faster, I would honestly say because of the culture that is here, even if you were older, you'd still be giving all you got. It may not be as fast, and do we have some older guys, but I like the mindset of you can see the speed on the field.
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1: Wednesday morning, 12:58, to Robert Workman now on the WTOP Traffic Center.
23: Road work continues eastbound 66 at the beginning of the Teddy Roosevelt Bridge. Traffic getting by single file to the left, although they may be holding up everybody here for just a minute or two to reposition. South on 395, just one right lane open through the work zone from Glebe Road down towards Duke Street. South on I-95 before 610 down to 630 in Stafford County. It's just one left lane that's open. 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I'm Robert Workman. Your next traffic report in 10 minutes.
0: A few clouds early this morning. There could be some late morning showers, and then for the afternoon, some isolated, strong, maybe even severe thunderstorms. This morning's temperature around 70 degrees will be just shy of 90 for the afternoon. I'm 7 News Chief Meteorologist Veronica Johnson in the First Alert Weather Center.
1: Right now, we are at 74 degrees in our nation's capital, where the time now is 12:59.
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1: Good Wednesday morning, June 10th. Welcome in. I'm Dean Lane. Coming up this morning, Amara, WTOP Wednesday. U.S. military begins strikes against Iran following the crash of an Army helicopter.
24: WFED Washington. 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
1: Nearly $70 billion bill to actually fund immigration enforcement agencies for the next 3 years.
25: Election night in D.C. is less than a week away. Why you might have to wait longer for results this time. I'm Acacia James.
26: D.C.'s council is bringing back funding for some programs originally cut by the mayor. I'm Mike Marilla.
1: Wall Street ended mixed at the closing bell Tuesday. The Dow was up 86. NASDAQ dropped 250 points. Asian stocks have been down across the board this morning. Good morning. Welcome in for the ride. 1 o'clock on WTOP.
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2: Primaries Tuesday in Maine, South Carolina, Nevada, and North Dakota. In the closely watched Maine Democratic Senate primary, ABC News projecting Graham Plattner will move on to face Republican Susan Collins in November. Plattner faced questions after the New York Times reported several former girlfriends described what they called unsettling behavior. Tuesday night, Plattner telling supporters,
3: "If you believe, as I do, that we can change our politics and change our country, then you must also believe that people can change."
2: In South Carolina, ABC News projects Lieutenant Governor Pamela Evett, backed by President Trump, and State Attorney General Alan Wilson will advance to a runoff in the Republican gubernatorial primary. And more than a week after the primary in California, ABC News can finally project Republican Steve Hilton will face Democrat Javier Becerra in the race for governor. A new escalation in the Middle East Tuesday, the United States launching retaliatory strikes against Iran after the downing of a U.S. helicopter near the Strait of Hormuz hit by an Iranian drone near the coast of Oman. President Trump speaking on the phone with ABC's Jonathan Curl.
4: "The president made it clear to me that these U.S. strikes on Iran are specifically in response to Iran's downing of that Apache helicopter. He brought up the peace deal that he is trying to negotiate with the Iranians. It seemed clear to me that even as he was ordering U.S. attacks on Iran, he still believes he can get a peace deal with the Iranians."
2: And we're now hearing from a U.S. official that Iran launched multiple missiles and drones following those U.S. retaliatory strikes, but nearly all of them were intercepted. In Barcelona Tuesday, Pope Leo delivering a message of hope and unity to an estimated crowd of 40,000 at the Olympic Stadium. Wednesday, the pontiff will celebrate Mass at Barcelona's famed Sagrada Familia Basilica. 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
1: WTOP at 103. Good Wednesday morning, June 10th, 2026. Mostly cloudy. Might see a spotty shower later in the morning. Low 68 to 65. Morning rain. Becoming humid. PM storms, 85 to 90. 74 in Washington right now. Good morning to you. I'm Dean Lane. We begin the ride this morning with Maryland election leaders still trying to fix a mistake recently that sent hundreds of thousands of ballots to incorrect addresses.
33: The board has approved protocols for counting the ballots that have already been sent out. The state printing office sent about 400,000 ballots to the wrong party address. The effort only affects votes mailed an original ballot before May 14th. On May 22nd, the state issued replacement ballots. If a voter was sent a replacement mail-in ballot, the original ballot has been canceled in the state system. That way it won't be counted if it's returned, making sure only one vote is recorded. It also helps local election boards spot and separate those ballots. If it sounds confusing, you're not wrong. There have been several calls for investigations already. Early in-person voting begins Thursday. The primary is on June 23rd. Alan Etter, WTOP News.
1: Meantime, election night in D.C. is less than a week away. Updating you this morning, this year, the results may take longer to settle. For the first time, heads up, the district is using what is known, and we've reported here, ranked choice voting in the election, which could also mean that some races may not be decided on election night.
34: I do anticipate that we will have voters who will have a lot of questions.
35: Lisa Rice is a former ANC commissioner who led the effort to get ranked choice voting approved in D.C. Under the process, voters can rank up to five candidates.
34: If you don't want to or can't think of five candidates you want to rank, don't worry. You only have two or three, then you're all set. You can do that. Don't feel forced to rank five.
35: If no one gets more than 50% in the first round, additional rounds of counting are needed. needed. Rice says races could take longer to call because the Board of Elections plans to wait until mail-in ballots come in.
34: There are maybe 10, 20, 30,000 mail-in ballots that will not have been received by June 16th.
35: Acacia James, WTOP News.
1: The D.C. Council restoring funding, we understand this morning, to several major programs in the proposed budget, reversing cuts proposed by the mayor. Money is being added back, we understand, for child care, legal services, and paid leave.
26: The council is debating the next budget, and the proposal they're working with restores some funding left out by the mayor. Some of the money put back goes toward child care help to reduce wait lists. The budget also restores funding for legal services and victim support.
0: Access to justice has gotten a lot of attention. The budget will restore for FY27 the same level of funding as in FY26.
26: Council Chair Phil Mendelson. The plan also includes a boost for charter schools and sets aside $300 million for improvements at the Stadium Armory Metro ahead of the new Commander Stadium. Most of the money, he says, comes from previously uncounted tax revenue and some reserve funds, though not everything that was cut is being restored. Mike Murillo, WTOP News.
1: WTOP News time now, 106 Wednesday morning. Here at home, the Prince George's County Council has approved its budget for the Maryland National Capital Park and Planning Commission for a second time. The spending plan was sent back last week, you may remember, as we reported here on WTOP, after officials discovered, apparently, there were errors in the version originally passed. As WTOP's John Doman tells us Wednesday morning, lawmakers have now signed off on a corrected budget.
5: It's something that had never happened before, and yet the approval was fairly quick and easy.
8: Even though there is not any substantive change, though there's no new action has to be taken by this body, we don't have to vote on anything, it was just important to me that we followed the process that is laid out.
5: County Council Chair Crystal Oriata says the first budget they passed had some numbers in the wrong places and was missing a page. Minor issues that she blamed on new council staff, but downplayed as an overall issue.
8: They were technical errors in nature, that they weren't like intentional omissions of a page in the document.
5: But it comes at a time when the state recently told the council to stop raiding the park and planning budget mid-year to fund other programs amid concerns over how the park and planning budget is being handled. In Largo, John Dome and WTOP News.
1: WTOP at 107. New developments to tell you about this morning in that deadly I-95 crash in Stafford County that killed five nearly 2 weeks ago, injured many more. Virginia State Police say this morning a bus driver failed to slow down in a construction zone, crashing into six different vehicles. That driver is now out of the hospital this morning behind bars and scheduled to appear in court today.
9: This is the Rappahannock Regional Jail where Jing Dong was transferred from the hospital. He'll travel a mile up Route 1 to the Stafford County Courthouse where he'll actually make two court appearances, one in district court for the two involuntary manslaughter charges filed by Virginia State Police, and also in circuit court since a grand jury indicted him while he was in the hospital on three counts of involuntary manslaughter and one count of reckless driving. Court records show prosecutors have subpoenaed license plate reader photos and videos from Virginia State Police for both the American Legion and Woodrow Wilson Bridge, as well as videos in the stretch of 95 southbound where the crash happened. WTLP is requesting comment from Dong's attorney in the case. In Stafford County, Neil Augenstein, WTLP News.
1: Good Wednesday morning, June 10th. Welcome in for the ride.
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1: Over to Robert Workman to check traffic for us this morning.
14: Virginia Construction, southbound 395 from Glebe Road down to Duke Street, just one right lane open. South on I-95, the work zone south of Quantico is a little further south than it's been the last couple of weeks. They start closer to 610 and take away your right and center lanes on the way down to Courthouse Road, 630. Stay to the far left. There was a fender bender in the backup. That's already been removed from the roadway. I don't even think it's on the shoulder anymore. Inner loop of the Beltway had a fender bender up at the American Legion Bridge. That's on the right shoulder. Your lanes are open coming up from Tyson's. On the outer loop, just one right lane is open through the work zone that starts before the Legion Bridge and goes down to the Dulles Toll Road. 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I'm Robert Workman. Your next traffic report in 10 minutes.
1: Here's Veronica now with a look at that forecast for us.
2: Mostly cloudy skies for your Wednesday, especially here early this morning. Could be looking at some late morning showers. Otherwise, the bigger event will be for the afternoon with isolated thunderstorms. That'll be after about 4 or 5 p.m. We're around 70 degrees here early this morning. Your range of high temperatures, 82 to 88 degrees. You'll notice more humidity, though, today. That 82 to 88 high temperature will feel more like 90 to 95 degrees. I'm 7 News Chief Meteorologist Veronica Johnson in the First Alert Weather Center.
1: Right now, we're at 73 degrees Tyson, 71 Waldorf, 75 Lafon Plaza, 74 outside the WTOP studios.
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3: 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Beltsville to Burke.
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1: 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We check your money news at 10 and 40. 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
6: We got some positive news on the home front. Existing home sales rose more than 3% between April and May, and the National Association of Realtors says almost 4.2 million homes were sold last month. That was better than expected. Two local AKA hotels are moving to Marriott and Hilton. The AKA in Alexandria is moving to the Marriott family, and the AKA Washington Circle is joining Hilton. The Washington Business Journal reports the changes are going to happen this month. On Wall Street, the Dow Jones Industrial Average up 86 points Tuesday. The S&P 500 lost 19. The NASDAQ dropped 250 points. That was almost a 1% loss. And the Air Force has awarded SAIC a $192 million contract. The Reston Company is going to help modernize the Air Force's data systems. John Werdock, WTOP News.
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1: On WTOP in the 1 a.m. hour Wednesday, our latest check of traffic and weather brought to you this morning by Long Fence. 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
1: Good Wednesday morning, midweek, June 10th. Welcome in. Mostly cloudy. Might see a spotty shower, according to Veronica, later this morning. The low by daybreak, 68 to 75 on your Wednesday. Some morning rain will give way to humid conditions. PM storms possible as well because of the humidity. High 85 to 90. We're at 74 in Washington right now. I'm Dean Lane. We do indeed thank you for taking us along for the ride. Welcome in. 1:14, the time now on WTOP.
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1: Let's talk politics on WTOP Wednesday morning. Election night in D.C. is less than a week from now, and it's going to look, as we've been telling you here on WTOP, very different this year. Heads up, this morning, the city is rolling out ranked choice voting for the first time ever, which means many races could remain uncertain, possibly, we're told, for days. Under ranked choice voting, voters can rank up to 5 different candidates. If no one gets more than 50% in the first round, additional rounds of counting are needed. Lisa Rice is a former ANC commissioner who led the efforts in the first place to get ranked choice voting approved in D.C., joining us to talk about how this year is different.
19: I do anticipate that we will have voters who will have a lot of questions. Our Grow Democracy D.C. Civic Education Fund has been out in the community educating voters, and then we walk them through a sample ballot.
10: If someone asks you, and I'm sure people have asked you, how does ranked choice voting work? Are you able to explain it in a few sentences? Or
19: I definitely
10: am. Or how do you explain it to people?
19: So what I say is you have up to five rankings. Rank your favorite candidate number one, and then rank in your order of preference 2, 3, 4, 5. You can make one of those a write-in candidate. If you don't want to or can't think of five candidates you want to rank, don't worry about. You only have two or three, then you're all set. You can do that. Don't feel forced to rank five.
10: So if someone doesn't get to 50%, then the person with the least first choice votes gets eliminated. And those who voted for that person, their second choice, those votes get tallied for the second choice.
19: Then the votes are redistributed to whomever they put as their second, yes.
10: Yeah, that would definitely take some explaining.
19: Yeah, and if we're in a place where we can show it on a screen, we have it on a screen and we show round by round. When they see that movement from round to round and they see, oh, those votes get redistributed, I get it. So visualization, it really helps.
10: Okay, so we have seven candidates for mayor, five candidates for DC Councilmember Ward 1, nine candidates for the at-large race. With so many candidates, someone reaching 50% the first round, especially with the nine candidates running, that seems unlikely. So how do you think this is going to be different this election night compared to previous election nights?
19: Well, I think it'll be different because people will be waiting. The Board of Elections has let us know that they are waiting until mail-in ballots come in. There are maybe 10, 20, 30,000 mail-in ballots that will not have been received by June 16th. When votes come in, the ranking takes place instantaneously. It's very quick. The long pole in the tent is the mail-in ballots.
10: Right, because they could trickle in.
19: I would assume that there will be quite a lot because a lot of people are thinking, well, I postmark it June 16th. Well, you got to make sure it's postmarked June 16th, but it doesn't arrive June 16th. And some folks are going to wait till the very last minute. So there could be some significant impact with the addition of the mail-in ballots.
10: What are you looking for to see if this is a success? We're coming up on the election. What are you going to be looking at to see, okay, this was a success or, okay, we need to work on this for next time?
19: I think the very first thing we see is we will have people going into office that have the support of the majority of us. And that is a win. And that is what ranked choice voting is supposed to deliver. I think we also will keep an eye out for how the Board of Elections handles the communication of results. They've got lots of elections coming up. They've got November, and I suspect we'll have two or three special elections next year. So there will be time to refine that process.
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14: Maryland Beltway, outer loop road work at 450 Annapolis Road blocks a single right lane. Then in Silver Spring, it's two right lanes blocked beginning after Georgia Avenue and continuing past Connecticut Avenue. Another work zone up ahead starts a little bit south of River Road. This one has the left and center lanes blocked beginning before the Clara Barton Parkway and going all the way down to the Dulles Toll Road. On the inner loop, all of your lanes are open, though there was a fender bender right at the Legion Bridge. That's still being tended to over on the right shoulder. No issues headed north on 270 or I-95 off of the Maryland Beltway. They are doing some work southbound on New Hampshire Avenue approaching the Beltway. Stay to the right as you come down from Lockwood Drive. I'm Robert Workman, your next traffic report in 10 minutes.
1: Veronica's got a look at that forecast for as we roll into this Wednesday morning together.
2: Turning up the heat, the humidity as well, and the next weather maker will bring some heavier storms, especially for the end of the week. Today, just isolated storms. And this morning, we could see some late morning showers. Temperature will be around 70 degrees. For the afternoon, climbing to 82 to 88 degrees. After about 4 or 5 p.m., there could be some thunderstorms rolling through, and some could be strong enough to be warned on, so may have a severe thunderstorm warning or two. I'm 7 News Chief Meteorologist Veronica Johnson in the First Alert Weather Center.
1: 74 DuPont Circle, 70 Germantown, 74 Annandale, 1 a.m. hour, Wednesday morning, midweek, June 10th. Down another degree to 73 outside the WTOP studios. Coming up on WTOP, a teenager in Texas who was stabbed and killed. The athlete from a rival team will update you on that story this morning. Good morning.
3: 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Happens.
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1: A teenager out in Texas who stabbed and killed a 17-year-old track athlete from a rival team during the competition has been convicted this week of murder.
23: A jury rejected Carmelo Anthony's claims of self-defense during a confrontation with Austin Metcalf in the stadium's bleachers last year. Anthony, now 19, did not testify. Most who did were students who described a heated exchange over his refusal to leave a tent belonging to Metcalf's team during a rainy track competition. Anthony faces up to life in prison. I'm Lisa Dwyer.
1: Virginians may not have to wait until next year's General Assembly session to see retail marijuana stores open after all. Seems Virginia's Governor Abigail Spanberger vetoed, as you well know, that bill, the original one that would have created the framework for a legal cannabis marketplace. But the effort may not be over, with lawmakers signaling the plan could still move forward, as we hear from WTOP's Scott Gelman Wednesday morning.
24: This plan passed through the General Assembly. It got on to Governor Abigail Spanberger's desk. She had numerous changes that the General Assembly rejected, and then she ultimately vetoed this plan, and it seemed like this might not be picked up and discussed again until next January when the General Assembly reconvened. But now Spanberger has indicated that she's actually working with lawmakers behind the scenes, and this might be closer to a reality sooner than that. Here are some of her comments that she made at an event on Monday. This is audio courtesy of Brad Kuttner, the Richmond Bureau Chief for WVTF.
25: We have the shared priorities of wanting to have a legal framework for a recreational market that can make sense of where we are today, that can put real constraints and guidelines on a market with ensuring that we are working in the best interests of Virginians, certainly protecting kids, ensuring public safety and community priorities.
24: Governor Spanberger has maintained that she does support a framework for a legalized cannabis marketplace in Virginia, but she just had some concerns, and now it seems like many of those are being talked about behind closed doors.
26: But there are still some sticking points.
24: Some of them are just about timeline. The infrastructure that the General Assembly put in place would have had the marketplace allowed to open in January 1st. The governor said that's not enough time to get this off the ground. She proposed later next summer. There were also a number of others, including the number of licenses and stores that could exist. And one interesting sticking point when it comes to consequences for things like public consumption, right now that's just a civil penalty in Virginia. The governor proposed making that a class 4 misdemeanor. All of that, though, seems to be at least on the table and getting worked out. As just a couple of weeks ago, it seemed like this was off the table and not something that was going to be discussed for months now. But it seems like there could be some clarity and momentum to get this across the finish line in the coming weeks. Budget conversations have seemingly stalled over data center tax exemptions, but also Virginia lawmakers saying that they incorporated the potential revenue from a marijuana marketplace into their budget forecast. And so now it seems like that might actually be off the table in terms of not considering that, and that revenue might be there. But here's what the governor said just about how this may happen.
25: I'm very heartened by the progress that we've made, and I don't want to get ahead of it by promising any timelines, but we are moving in a very strong direction.
24: It's unclear exactly what that means, whether this gets done as part of the budget process, but it is a bit unusual that given that you vetoed that legislation, now it's being talked about behind closed doors, perhaps an indication that we could see some movement again before lawmakers return for their regular General Assembly session in January.
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6: It's the first new ultraviolet filter for sunscreen in more than 20 years. New here, it's been around in other countries for years. Now the FDA deems Bemotrizinol safe for our skin. ABC News medical contributor Dr. Darian Sutton says the ingredient doesn't absorb into the bloodstream as much as current chemical options.
8: A lot of scientific studies have shown that it can absorb so much that it gets into your blood. And although we have not seen signs of harm in human studies, that can be problematic at high levels.
6: And the new sunscreen lasts longer. Wayne Cabot, ABC News.
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9: We'll start with baseball. The Nationals continued their series against the Giants. Plenty of offense in this game. Luis Garcia got things started in the first inning, a two-run home run, and the Nationals would not look back. They downed the Giants 6-3. They'll wrap up the series this afternoon at 3:45. Over to the American League, Orioles came from behind a tie their game against Seattle at 4-4 in the ninth inning. However, they ended up falling to the Mariners 6-5 in 10 innings. Baltimore's lost 4 straight. To hockey, it was game 4 of the Stanley Cup final from Las Vegas. The Hurricanes held off the Golden Knights 5-3. This best-of-7 series is now tied at 2 games apiece. Game 5 will be Thursday night in Raleigh. And in women's soccer from Brazil, Team USA beats the Brazilian national team 1-0 and splits their two-match international friendly series. Steve Dresner, WTOP Sports.
1: Alrighty, thank you, Steve. As always, coming up next half hour, Wednesday morning for you here on WTOP.
11: The House narrowly approves a big immigration and border enforcement bill, sending it on to the president. I'm Mitchell Miller, today on The Hill.
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1: Traffic and weather on WTOP.
13: Roadwork downtown eastbound on the southeast southwest freeway as you head past South Capitol Street along the left side. Westbound, your lanes are open as you head for the 14th Street Bridge. If you stay with 395 South, there's plenty of roadwork up ahead from Glebe Road down to Duke Street. Left and center lanes blocked, so just one right lane is open through there. A little bit upriver, they're working inbound on the Teddy Roosevelt Bridge on I-66. Just one left lane is open there. Southbound on I-95, the work zone begins before 610 Garrisonville Road. Blocks the right and center lanes, and that goes down to 630 Courthouse Road, with just that one left lane open through there. We're brought to you by Joe Hadid. 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I'm Robert Workman. Your next traffic report in 10 minutes.
2: Mostly cloudy skies early this morning. Temperatures are running between 69 and 76 degrees. Expect a few late morning showers moving east of the area by around noon. Then another wave of rain and a few thunderstorms for the afternoon. Temperatures will top out between 82 and 88 degrees. I'm 7 News Chief Meteorologist Veronica Johnson in the First Alert Weather Center.
1: We're 73 degrees in the nation's capital, where the time now on WTOP is 129.
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1: Good Wednesday morning, midweek. It is June 10th, 2026. Thanks for taking the 1 a.m. hour ride with us. Glad you're in. I'm Dean Lane. Andrew Mitchell is our producer. We begin the ride this half hour updating you this morning, Wednesday, on the latest developments in the U.S.-Iran war. Iran says this morning it has targeted Bahrain and Kuwait to retaliate for U.S. airstrikes this week against the Islamic Republic. Iran said it had targeted the U.S. Navy's 5th Fleet headquarters in Bahrain and an airbase in Jordan hosting U.S. forces right now. This all comes after the U.S. launched airstrikes on Iran following the crash of an Army helicopter this week near the Strait of Hormuz. U.S. Central Command is calling the action a proportional response, quote-unquote, to what it describes this morning as Iranian aggression. President Donald Trump is blaming Iran this morning for downing that helicopter and said the U.S. had to respond to this, as we hear from WTOP National Security Correspondent J.J. Green with more.
10: The U.S. Central Command issued a statement, and they did it in a post on X where they said that they were taking defensive, responsive actions to what they call Iranian aggression, and that they took these actions at the request of President Trump. They said that they were proportional, but they didn't describe what exactly they did. There have been reports of some kind of activity around Bandar Abbas, which is not too far from where this took place. It's all in the Strait of Hormuz area. But we do know that the president said it was necessary to take some kind of action, but we still don't know exactly the extent of it.
14: There was also some confusion about that U.S. Army Apache helicopter going down, whether or not it was an intentional act by Iran to shoot it down, or whether it got caught in some crossfire, or even Iran said it may have been human error. Did we learn anything more about the downing of that helicopter, how that happened?
10: Yeah, we saw a response from Iran's foreign minister, Abbas Araghchi. He made a post on X saying essentially that it could have been a mistake by some Iranian weapon system to bring down that helicopter. But what we had heard earlier was that it was a drone, a suicide drone, that essentially brought down the helicopter. And what was interesting about what Araghchi said was foreign forces need to leave the area, because if they're in the area, these kinds of, quote, mistakes can happen, miscalculations, he termed them. But he also seemed to be warning the U.S. as well to leave, because this may not have been a mistake. They may just be calling it a mistake just for convenience. But that's what we've learned about it. It was indeed some kind of Iranian weapon system that brought it down.
1: WTOP National Security Correspondent J.J. Green talking there with our Nick Iannelli. We're hearing more now from the Trump administration on where the war with Iran is headed this morning. Vice President J.D. Vance says he is confident the U.S. will avoid getting pulled into a prolonged war with Iran. He talked about it in an exclusive interview this week with USA Today White House correspondent Francesca Chambers, who joins us on WTOP.
16: He told me that he does have faith that the president is going to be able to make a deal with Iran, but says that if that doesn't work out, that the president still has other options. But he does think that they'll be successful in their endeavor.
14: So Vance says that this won't become another long war like Iraq or Afghanistan. He was clear to say that in your conversation with him. When he says that, what does he specifically say that makes this different?
16: Well, he took some jabs at past leaders, saying that one of the key things that makes this difference is the leadership of the presidency. He is a Republican, and he was an Iraq war veteran, which makes the comments more potent, especially since it was a Republican president, George W. Bush, who was in office at time. But Vance has not shied away throughout his political career and in this conversation at saying that those were prolonged wars in which he described them as not having a clear mission. He says that what makes Iran different is that, in addition to leadership, that President Trump, as he says, has had a clear mission from the start, which is to keep Iran from having a nuclear weapon. So as long as they stick to that core mission, he called it a core mission, he says that he doesn't think that the U.S. will end up in a protracted and long war.
14: Vance has been directly involved at times with these negotiations. Does he think that the talks are ongoing, or did you get a sense that they are stalled right now?
16: We did talk about whether or not he thought that this was going to turn into a quagmire, and he said that he didn't think it would be. But he also said he didn't think that anyone in America would essentially be talking about this war a year from now. That really struck me, that he thinks that a year from now, even if the U.S. is able to get a deal and is able to get out of this conflict soon, whether that's weeks or months, that this isn't something that would be on Americans' minds this time next year. This is really key because Vance is considered a likely 2028 presidential candidate. And so this doesn't seem to be something that he thinks that American voters are going to potentially be holding against the administration next year, even though polling has showed currently that it's something that Americans aren't happy about.
14: That's right. I was going to ask you about that. Just the political pressure right now. 1 year is so long from now with the news cycle and the way things move. But right now and moving toward November, what is his sense about the political pressure facing the administration and the Republican Party because of this?
16: He did indicate an awareness that the administration needs to be out there speaking to voters across America about its plans, about the economy. He himself has recently traveled to Des Moines, Iowa, as well as Kansas City, Missouri. He goes back and forth to his home state of Ohio. He has been the administration midterm messenger. And I think that you'll continue to see the vice president out there talking about issues that they think can put them back on the front foot with the electorate heading into the midterms, but certainly showed an awareness of what Americans out there are talking about right now.
1: On WTOP this early Wednesday morning, that's USA Today White House correspondent Francesca Chambers in a conversation with our Nick Iannelli. It's 1:36 on your Wednesday morning. House Republicans have narrowly passed a $70 billion funding bill for ICE and Border Patrol, bringing an end to the months of political gridlock over the issue over Homeland Security funding. WTOP's Capitol Hill correspondent Mitchell Miller, Wednesday morning, today on the Hill.
0: The bill is passed.
11: The vote 214 to 212 for the Republican reconciliation bill. House Majority Leader Steve Scalise criticized Democrats for not supporting border enforcement and protecting the American people.
0: They're defending the murderers over and over again. They want to defund law enforcement.
11: But Maryland Democrat Jamie Raskin pushed back on Republicans for not approving reforms to ICE and the Border Patrol and for not taking action to ban the president's so-called anti-weaponization fund. He charges the president supports
0: cop-beating insurrectionists, 96 of whom have already committed new crimes.
11: House approval follows Senate passage last week and ends a legislative struggle that led to the longest ever partial government shutdown. On Capitol Hill, Mitchell Miller, WTOP News.
15: ABC News, I'm Dave Packer. Iran claims it fired at the U.S. naval fleet based in Bahrain, as well as American targets in Jordan. A Pentagon official telling ABC News just about all the Iranian missiles and drones were intercepted. This following U.S. strikes on Iran in response to the downing of a U.S. Apache helicopter.
17: The Apache helicopter was on a late-night mission patrolling the strait to deter small Iranian boats from threatening U.S. warships or commercial vessels when the Iranian drone sent it crashing into the sea. Both pilots escaped the sinking helicopter, and a remarkable rescue mission was launched just hours before dawn.
15: ABC's Martha Raddatz. President Trump Wednesday is expected to sign a $70 billion immigration enforcement bill after it passed the House Tuesday. A Texas teenager convicted of murder following a deadly stabbing at a high school track meet. Carmelo Anthony sentenced to 35 years in prison. Jury found him guilty of the murder of 17-year-old Austin Metcalf. This is ABC News.
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1: Good Wednesday morning, June 10th. Welcome in for the ride. 1:38 is up. And good morning to Robert Workman Wednesday in the WTOP Traffic Center.
13: Good morning, Dean. Beltway construction north of town, outer loop, as you head past Georgia Avenue and Connecticut Avenue. Two right lanes are tied up in that stretch. Then it's three left lanes taken away, beginning south of River Road, closer to the Clara Barton Parkway. Just one right lane open across the American Legion Bridge. That work zone goes all the way down to the Dulles Toll Road on your way to Tyson's. The ramps at the George Washington Parkway off of the outer loop and from the outer loop, from the GW Parkway to the outer loop. There's work on those ramps occasionally that it looks like they're holding up traffic on those ramps. They're available, but you might be held up for a couple of minutes at a time during the overnight hours. I'm keeping an eye out. Interloop, your lanes are open. There was a fender bender at the American Legion Bridge. I still see some flashing lights on the right shoulder there. 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I'm Robert Workman, your next traffic report in 10 minutes.
1: 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Here now, 7 News First Alert meteorologist Veronica Johnson with a look at that forecast for us this morning.
2: Mostly cloudy skies early this morning. Temperatures are running between 69 and 76 degrees. Expect a few late morning showers moving east of the area by around noon, then another wave of rain and a few thunderstorms for the afternoon. Temperatures will top out between 82 and 88 degrees. I'm 7 News Chief Meteorologist Veronica Johnson in the First Alert Weather Center.
1: We're at 73 degrees, Alexandria, 75 Penn Quarter, 70 straight up Columbia, down to 73 having lost a degree outside the WTOP studios, where the time now is 1:40. On WTOP, we bring you money news at 10 and 40. Here's John.
4: Citizen M is opening a third hotel in the district. This one is in Georgetown near the CNO Canal. The boutique hotel, part of the Marriott Bonvoy program, is expected to open this month. The other Citizen M hotels are in Southwest D.C. and Noma. The Container Store in Gaithersburg is going to close. Moco Show reports the last day is July 18th. On Wall Street Tuesday, the Dow Jones Industrial Average rose 86 points. The S&P 500 came back 19, and the NASDAQ surrendered 250 points. And Coors Light is rolling out a new can, the Taller Boy. The new can is the length of three cans put together and spells Coors with 14 O's. The can is going to be available at the Coors website, but it will cost you $30. John Werdock, WTOP News.
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7: News happens here.
1: Microsoft co-founder Bill Gates will face questions today, this Wednesday, about his relationship with the disgraced financier Jeffrey Epstein in one of the most high-profile interviews conducted thus far by the House Oversight Committee since it began probing the government's handling of its investigations into the notorious sex offender.
20: Gates has called his relationship with Epstein a mistake and has denied ever witnessing or participating in any crimes, though his association with the sex offender has roiled his nonprofit and reshaped the public perception of the tech billionaire who was once the world's richest man. Gates reportedly apologized to the staff of his nonprofit earlier this year and acknowledged that he had affairs with two women who Epstein later discovered. A spokesperson for Gates had said that Epstein, quote, tried unsuccessfully to leverage a past relationship to threaten Gates. Peter Haralambos, ABC News.
1: Let's talk space stuff on WTOP Wednesday. NASA announcing the team of astronauts this week set to fly on its Artemis 3 mission, the next step it is considered in returning humans toward the moon.
21: At an event in Houston, NASA Administrator Jared Isaacman revealed the four-person crew for its Artemis 3 mission.
22: Mission Specialist Andre Douglas. Mission Specialist Colonel Frank Rubio. Now on to our pilot, Luca Parmitano. Artemis 3 Commander, Randy Bresnan.
21: The three Americans and one Italian will orbit Earth and practice docking the Orion capsule with two commercial lunar landers. Veteran astronaut Randy Bresnan will be mission commander.
23: We are certainly humbled as a crew to be able to be your crew that executes this Artemis 3 mission in space.
21: Coast Guard Officer Andre Douglas is a robotics expert with a doctorate in engineering.
26: If you put in the hard work and you think big, you can do just about anything you want to do.
21: NASA is aiming to send astronauts to the moon's surface as early as 2028. I'm Jennifer King.
27: School day.
1: Locally, math scores in Maryland these days in the school system have been declining for years now.
14: Now, a full-fledged investigative report is digging this week into what's behind those numbers.
5: Maryland's 8th grade algebra ranking went from 12th in the nation to 38th within 15 years. The Banner's investigative reporter, Jessica Califatti, dug into the numbers.
6: At the state level, only 1 in 10 Black students who take Maryland's algebra test pass.
5: The experts she talked to said it was not a question of student ability.
6: Many Black students historically have been kept out of the most advanced math coursework in the early elementary grades.
5: When those students hit college, they found themselves in remedial courses at much higher rates than their peers. But Califatti's report also found bright spots, like in Prince George's County, where some schools have passing rates 2 or 3 times the state average. Greenbelt Middle School principal Marcellus Clement has doubled down on quality math instruction and goal setting.
8: How to manage your time, how to use differentiation, how to use small groups. And of course, we do have our younger math teachers that are incorporated in that.
5: Kate Ryan, WTOP News.
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9: 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You can trust them to get the job done right because they take pride in

0: through the day, often multiple cups. It seems there's something new all the time about how much you should or should not drink, and more importantly, when you should actually stop drinking each day. In particular, when we're trying to get enough sleep, Dr. Tricia Parrici, the Ask Doctor columnist for the Washington Post, here to discuss the key takeaways of a coffee study she writes about in her most recent column.
1: This study came out in the New England Journal of Medicine that basically showed something I think we all kind of know intuitively, that yeah, you are more active when you drink more coffee. People walked about a half a mile more per day, but they also lost about 36 minutes of sleep compared to people who did not drink any coffee. So it's a trade-off that we're familiar with, but I think we've also all been in that situation where we've miscalculated the timing and have been like tired and wired in the middle of the night. And, you know, I think some of the data here that I learned about is like there actually is an optimal time for the average person in the population to quit drinking coffee. And that's about 9 hours before you go to sleep.
2: Ooh, 9 hours?
1: Oh, I know.
2: I mean, I'm coming up on my coffee time right now. So, I mean, how do we get around that? I mean, I believe that I've built up a tolerance, but however, I think maybe I haven't. And I think a lot of folks are struggling with all this. What should we know here?
1: Yeah, I mean, I was surprised by that number too, or maybe I should say I was personally affronted by that number. I mean, I drink several cups of coffee a day and usually later, but you know, I do, first of all, I do sort of believe the data in that how many times have I drunk an afternoon cup and I am exhausted, but I also like can't quite fall asleep either. Like, could that be the coffee? I mean, that's what the data seems to suggest, is that it can reduce not only how much time you sleep per night, so like, you know, 30, 40 minutes, but also how long it takes for you to fall asleep, how long you're lying there awake. But, you know, all coffee cups are not created equal. So that's one thing. Like, you know, like a big, heavy cup of coffee from Starbucks may not be the same as that weak Keurig you're brewing at home. And then, you know, it turns out that all people are not created equal in this regard. Some of us actually have genes that are activated and control how quickly our liver processes caffeine. And I think that accounts largely for the differences in why some of our friends are like sipping their espresso at 10 p.m. and then they sleep like babies. And then people like me, if I were to do that, I'd be up until 4 a.m.
3: And I'd be calling them and waking them up too.
1: Make sure we're as they deserve.
3: That's exactly right. Well, doctor, talk to us though about, is it just the coffee that has that big effect? Sean and I were talking about this, but if you drink soda before you go to bed, or you know, caffeine is in so many other things, tea, even chocolate.
1: Yeah, it's really the caffeine, you know, and a standard cup of coffee has about 100 milligrams of caffeine. But, you know, you're going to get that much caffeine easily in these energy drinks and soda and in different areas. So you have to be mindful. And then, and, you know, imagine you're stacking. A lot of us are drinking a little soda, a little bit of coffee. You start to stack your caffeine. You want to be careful that, you know, the FDA does say try not to consume more than 400 milligrams of caffeine from all your sources per day.
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4: Construction downtown eastbound, Southeast Southwest Freeway. As you head past South Capitol Street, they've been working in the left lane. Westbound, coming off of 295 and heading past the 3rd Street Tunnel, your lanes are open. No issues reported through Northeast on New York Avenue or Kenilworth Avenue out towards the BW Parkway and Route 50. On the Chesapeake Bay Bridge, eastbound span closed overnight for construction, so you're sharing the westbound span, one lane in each direction. Outer loop of the Beltway, there's road work at 450 Annapolis Road in New Carrollton. That takes your right lane. On the inner loop, as you go down past Route 5 Branch Avenue in Marlow Heights, looks like the right half of the roadway is tied up. 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I'm Robert Workman. Your next traffic report in 10 minutes.
5: A few clouds early this morning. There could be some late morning showers. And then for the afternoon, some isolated, strong, maybe even severe thunderstorms. This morning's temperature around 70 degrees will be just shy of 90 for the afternoon. I'm 7 News Chief Meteorologist Veronica Johnson in the First Alert Weather Center.
0: Airport check. Temple eyes this morning, MR. 74 degrees this morning in at Reagan National. 72 BW by Marshall. 74 Dulles. 73 in holding outside the WTOP studios. And coming right up this half hour for you on WTOP this very early Wednesday morning.
6: 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I'm Luke Lukert.
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5: There is an apparent new legal twist over Alabama's use of nitrogen gas for an upcoming execution.
6: A federal judge has permanently blocked Alabama from executing an inmate with nitrogen gas after declaring the method violates the ban on cruel and unusual punishment. U.S. District Judge Emily Marks issued the decision a day after an appeals court reversed her ruling that the method is constitutional. Marks permanently enjoined the state from executing Jeffrey Lee by nitrogen gas. He was scheduled to be executed Thursday at an Alabama prison. The case will likely end up before the U.S. Supreme Court, which has previously let nitrogen executions proceed. I'm Lisa Dwyer.
5: Man accused of posing as a commercial airline pilot for years is now under arrest this morning in Canada, we understand. Jeffrey Wall is his name, allegedly flying passengers for more than a decade without a valid license at all, deceiving both the public, we're told, and his employer, which was Air Canada. He is now, this Wednesday morning, facing fraud and public mischief charges and is due back in court later this month, as we hear from ABC Chief Investigative Correspondent Aaron Katursky this morning.
7: Flew 900 flights, both internationally and domestic, for Air Canada, Canada's national carrier, serving tens of thousands of passengers. Air Canada says maybe there wasn't any real safety concern here, but according to the police, this kind of credentialing has to matter.
5: Just days now before the World Cup kicks off out west in Los Angeles, a deal has apparently been reached, keeping concession workers on the job during that period who had voted to strike.
8: We reached a tentative agreement at SoFi Stadium.
9: Declaring victory, around 2,000 concession workers, servers, bartenders, and dishwashers have a deal with their third-party employer, keeping them on the job during the World Cup and for the next almost 2 years at SoFi Stadium. Kurt Peterson is with Unite Here, Local 11.
8: Most workers will earn more than $40 an hour, and many will earn substantially more.
9: He says workers are also keeping the right to strike if ICE or the Department of Homeland Security do immigration enforcement at SoFi Stadium. Alex Stone, ABC News, Los Angeles.
5: Did you realize on their days off, some volunteers these days are still answering emergency calls and battling fires? They are volunteer firefighters. They play a critical role, as you well know, in keeping communities safe. But as WTOP's Luke Luker tells us this very early Wednesday morning, many departments are struggling, apparently, to recruit the next generation of volunteers.
10: I saw a video the other day where a single firefighter made an initial attack on a mobile home fire because he was the only person out there.
11: Sean Stokes, the fire chief for the Dunloring Volunteer Fire and Rescue Department and member of the International Association of Fire Chiefs, says it's getting harder to attract volunteer firefighters. They estimate around 60% of firefighters in any given community across the nation are volunteers. Kim Burns is a United pilot and volunteer EMT at Dunloring. She is from a small town in North Dakota that relies solely on volunteers.
12: I had a family member that was affected by it, probably gave that family member an extra year and a half of life.
11: Michael Van Dyke, a volunteer fire officer.
13: You're not hoping that someone's house catches fire. That's when I come to life. And I think there are a lot other people out there who come alive under the same circumstances.
11: The IAFC is launching a campaign called A Hustle Worth Having, hoping to get more volunteers from Gen Z.
10: If the volunteers don't show up, the fire truck doesn't go out the door.
11: Luke Luger, WTOP News.
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14: We'll start with hockey. Game 4 of the Stanley Cup Final and another thriller from Las Vegas. The Hurricanes held off the Golden Knights 5-3 to tie this best-of-7 series at 2 games apiece. Game 5 back in Raleigh on Thursday. Over to baseball, where the Nationals continued their series against the Giants. Plenty of offense to go around. The Nationals topped the Giants 6-3 to wrap up this 3-game series this afternoon at 3:45. Over to the American League, where the Orioles came from behind to tie their game against Seattle at 4-4 in the 9th inning. They would give up the lead and fell to Seattle 6-5 in 10 innings. Baltimore has dropped their last 4 games. And in women's soccer from Brazil, Team USA beat the Brazilian national team in a friendly 1-0 and splits their 2-match international friendly series against Brazil. Steve Dresner, WTOP Sports.
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5: Over to Robert Workman in the WTOP Traffic Center.
17: On the southbound lanes of I-95, getting reports of a crash now near Newington, right around the Fairfax County Parkway. Watch for the emergency response. Further down on 95, it's construction. As you approach 610 Garrisonville Road, right in center lanes blocked on the way down to Courthouse Road. Just one left lane open through there. Kind of slow. The WTOP Traffic Center is presented by Window Nation. 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I'm Robert Workman. Your next traffic report in 10 minutes.
18: Mostly cloudy skies early this morning. Temperatures are running between 69 and 76 degrees. Expect a few late morning showers moving east of the area by around noon, then another wave of rain and a few thunderstorms for the afternoon. Temperatures will top out between 82 and 88 degrees. I'm 7 News Chief Meteorologist Veronica Johnson in the First Alert Weather Center.
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5: The actions proportional response to what it describes as Iranian aggression. We'll update you. On Capitol Hill this morning, House Republicans passing a nearly $70 billion bill this week to fund immigration enforcement agencies for at least the next 3 years.
20: An emergency meeting of the Maryland State Board of Elections addresses ballots being mailed to the wrong parties. I'm Alan Etter.
5: Plus,
21: why you may have to wait longer to get results in D.C.'s upcoming election. I'm Acacia James.
5: On Wall Street, we ended on a mixed note Tuesday at the closing bell. The Dow was up 86, NASDAQ down 250, S&P off 19. Asian stocks have been lower across the board all morning. Good morning. Welcome in for the ride. 2 o'clock on WTOP.
22: From ABC News, I'm Dave Packer. U.S. Central Command launched retaliatory strikes on Iran following the downing of an Apache helicopter near the Strait of Hormuz, calling the move self-defense strikes. The move could put peace negotiations with Iran at risk. ABC's Martha Raddatz has more from Jerusalem.
23: The president had claimed a deal was imminent.
24: We could have at least an idea by 1 or 2 days from now, but
3: I think it's going well.
23: But Iranian Foreign Minister Abbas Araghchi, defiant, appearing to reference the helicopter attack, saying foreign forces in proximity to our territory are at constant risk, adding Iran prefers the language of diplomacy. However, we know how to speak other languages, too.
4: And a U.S. official now confirming that Iran fired multiple missiles and drones, which were intercepted by U.S. air defense systems. A 19-year-old Texas track star teen has been sentenced to 35 years for the murder of another athlete from a neighboring school. After deliberating for less than 3 hours, a jury found 19-year-old Carmelo Anthony guilty of murder in the stabbing death of 17-year-old Austin Metcalf, an athlete from a track team nearby. Collin County District Attorney Greg Wills.
6: This verdict sends a clear message. Violence like this won't be tolerated in our Collin County community. And we remain committed to protecting our schools and standing with victims and their families.
4: Primaries in four states Tuesday. ABC News projecting Graham Plattner is the winner of Maine's Democratic Senate primary. In South Carolina's first congressional district primary, ABC News projects Jenny Costa Honeycutt and Mark Smith will advance to a runoff election. White House border czar Tom Homan claiming that federal immigration agents are needed in New York City.
7: We're going to surge resources in New York. We have to.
4: Homan says the state has blocked federal agents from conducting operations at state and local facilities. He also wants to utilize the Rikers Island jail for people who get arrested. You're listening to ABC News.
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5: WTOP at 204. Good Wednesday morning, midweek, June 10th, 2026. It'll be mostly cloudy. Might see a spotty shower by daybreak, according to Veronica. Low 68 to 75 for the daybreak. Later Wednesday, morning rain. Afternoon thunderstorms, the high 85 to 90. We're at 73 in Washington right now. Good morning to you. I'm Dean Lane. Topping the stories we're following this morning in the 2 a.m. hour, Maryland election leaders is where we begin this morning, still working to fix an error that we reported on here on WTOP that sent hundreds of thousands of ballots to the wrong addresses. The Senate Board of Elections held an emergency meeting on this issue Tuesday to address the problem.
26: Board members have unanimously approved a process for counting replacement ballots that were mailed last month to correct an earlier error where voters were sent the wrong party ballots. Original ballots will be voided in the state's voter registration system if a replacement ballot was issued. That prevents the original ballot from being counted when the return envelope barcode is scanned, ensuring only one vote is recorded. It also enables local election boards to identify and separate those ballots. Local election boards will maintain a separate tracking system for the original mail-in ballots, distinct from the state's voter registration database, along with a different process for transferring those results into the election management and reporting system. Early voting begins Thursday, runs through June 18th. Maryland's primary election will be held on June 23rd. Alan Etter, WTOP News.
5: Over to election night in D.C., just under a week away now, and we've been telling you here at WTOP things are going to look different this year. Heads up. Pay attention. The city, we're told, is rolling out ranked choice voting for the first time ever, which means many races could remain uncertain, possibly for days.
27: People will be waiting. The Board of Elections has let us know that they are waiting until mail-in ballots come in.
28: Lisa Rice is a former ANC commissioner who led the effort to get ranked choice voting approved in D.C. Leading up to Election Day, she expects many voters to have questions about the process.
27: You have up to five rankings. Rank your favorite candidate number one, and then rank in your order of preference 2, 3, 4, 5, you can make one of those a write-in candidate.
28: If no one gets more than 50% in the first round, additional rounds of counting are needed. But she adds,
27: I think the very first thing we see is we will have people going into office that have the support of the majority of us. And that is a win.
28: Acacia James, WTOP News.
5: WTOP at 2:06. In other news Wednesday morning, turning now to an update this hour on that devastating crash in Northern Virginia that we reported on happening nearly 2 weeks ago, you may remember, along I-95 in Stafford County. Virginia State Police say this morning a bus driver failed to slow down in a construction zone, slamming into several vehicles. It left 5 people dead, dozens injured. As WTOP's Neil Lockenstein tells us on this Wednesday morning, the driver, Jing Dong, is now out of the hospital and expected in court this Wednesday.
2: This is Rappahannock Regional Jail. Stafford County Prosecutor Eric Olson says Dong will make his first court appearances on Wednesday in both district and circuit courts about a mile up Route 1 from here. Dong was charged with 2 counts of involuntary manslaughter by Virginia State Police and then indicted on 3 counts of involuntary manslaughter and reckless driving while he was in the hospital. Court records show prosecutors are asking Virginia State Police for license plate reader photos, recordings, and videos at both the American Legion and Woodrow Wilson Bridges, as well as the stretch of 95 southbound where the crash occurred. WTOP is reaching out to Dong's attorney for comment. In Stafford County, Neil Augenstein, WTOP News.
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5: 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Thanks for taking the 2 a.m. hour ride with us. 2:08, the time to be exact. 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
5: Traffic and weather on the 8th and a good Wednesday morning this early hour to Robert Workman in the WTOP Traffic Center.
11: Good morning, Dean. Looks like authorities arriving on the scene of a crash in Greenbelt on the outer loop of the Beltway at the BW Parkway. I see a lot of flashing lights along the right side of the roadway. Stay to the center and to the left as you come over towards the BW Parkway up from 450. Now, there's also road work a little closer to Annapolis Road. That's in the right lane. This is separate and a couple of miles down the road. You'll see a lot of flashing lights through there. On the inner loop, your lanes are open from College Park heading down towards Landover. They are doing some work on the inner loop down near Route 5 Branch Avenue along the right side of the roadway. Also, crash cleanup now southbound on I-95 south of Springfield on the way down towards Newington, maybe near that exit for the Fairfax County Parkway. I can see the flashing lights there along the right side of the roadway. Plenty of brake lights southbound on I-95 in the work zone that starts a little ways south of Quantico this morning. They're closer to 610 Garrisonville Road. Right and center lanes blocked, so just one left lane open. Looks like they're going to keep you funneled down to just that one lane on the way down to Courthouse Road. Selling your car? 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I'm Robert Workman, your next traffic report in 10 minutes.
5: Monica's got a look at that forecast as we get ever so close to the weekend this Wednesday morning.
18: Mostly cloudy skies for your Wednesday, especially here early this morning. Could be looking at some late morning showers. Otherwise, the bigger event will be for the afternoon with isolated thunderstorms. That'll be after about 4 or 5 p.m. We're around 70 degrees here early this morning. Your range of high temperatures, 82 to 88 degrees. You'll notice more humidity, though, today. That 82 to 88 high temperature will feel more like 90 to 95 degrees. I'm 7 News Chief Meteorologist Veronica Johnson in the First Alert Weather Center.
5: Nice out this morning. Low humidity, at least so far. Maybe be more humid later today during some thunderstorms. We'll keep you updated on that with traffic and weather. We're at 73 degrees this check, College Park, 73 Fairfax. It's 75, 2 degrees warmer on the National Mall, 73 outside the WTOP studios. Traffic and weather brought to you this early morning on WTOP, this time around by Long Fence. 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Of course, we bring you money news at 10 and 40. Here's John Warthog.
0: We got better than expected news on the home front Tuesday. A fresh industry report shows existing home sales recorded their biggest increase so far this year, up more than 3% in May. Ted Rossman at Bankrate.com says you can thank mortgage rates.
8: The average 30-year fixed mortgage rate is about a third of a percentage point lower now than it was a year ago.
0: The National Association of Realtors says you bought almost 4.2 million homes last month. Many tech stocks slumped Tuesday as investors dumped shares in companies linked to AI. At the close, the Dow Jones Industrial Average rose 86 points. The S&P 500 lost 19. The NASDAQ dropped 250 points. And expect inflation talk to heat up Wednesday. We get an update on consumer prices in the morning. John Wardock, WTOP News.
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5: NASA announcing this week the four astronauts set to fly on its Artemis 3 mission, the next step in returning humans toward the moon. Randy Bresnik will command the mission, with European astronaut Lucia Parentano serving as a pilot. Frank Rubio and Andre Douglas will join as mission specialists. This crew is expected to launch into Earth orbit next year, testing new lunar landing systems developed by SpaceX and Blue Origin. WTOP space contributor Greg Redfern here this morning to discuss what stands out to him about this crew of astronauts selected by NASA this time around.
30: I got to be honest, as a Navy veteran, I'm glad that Randy is representing naval aviation as a Marine pilot. That's really great. Luca, he's been in the space three times, as has Randy, and he is the first European Space Agency astronaut to fly on Artemis. He is very qualified. He was a commander of the International Space Station, and Frank's been up once, and then Andre is a space rookie, but he's got lots of background. He is from Virginia, raised and went to school in Chesapeake. So this is a real good crew, and we've got a real veteran in the name of Bob Hines, who is the backup for all four of the primary crew members. So a really stout and ready-to-go crew.
31: Greg, explain for people why this is such a critical step, this Artemis 3 mission.
30: Well, and they had a very, very good explanation today. They had Artemis II astronauts up on the stage to pass the Artemis baton to the next crew. And it was exchanged, and it's very true. Artemis 3 represents the transition from flying to the moon with Artemis 2 and Artemis 4 to actually land on the moon. And what they're going to do with Artemis 3 is test the hardware from Blue Origin and SpaceX in the form of lunar landers and the lunar spacesuits to see if they're all ready to go, work out any problems, and Artemis 3 paves the way for Artemis 4 to land on the moon.
1: We mentioned SpaceX and Blue Origin are involved in this mission. Explain what their roles are here.
30: The big thing is that NASA is working towards something that we call Moon Base, which is the permanent presence on the South Lunar Pole. We have to have a means to get down to the lunar surface from lunar orbit. So Blue Origin and SpaceX have both put together what they call their human landing systems that NASA is evaluating, and they want to have two systems so we're not reliant on just one, and we're hoping that both will have their hardware ready to fly in late 2027 for the link up to the Orion spacecraft. And that would be the first time that ever happens. And they'll test them out, and they're going to be in low Earth orbit for 2 weeks. They plan to spend maybe 2 days aboard Blue Origin and 1 day aboard SpaceX. But of course, that can all change according to mission requirements and parameters.
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11: Virginia, construction southbound 395 from Glebe Road down to Duke Street. Just one right lane is open. I-95, not bad coming out of Springfield, but be careful going down through Newington. Accident cleanup before you get to the Fairfax County Parkway is along the right side of the roadway. Beyond there, you should be okay across the Occoquan and continuing down towards Dumfries, but there's road work down in Stafford County, south on I-95, starting at 610, right in center lanes blocked on the way down to Courthouse Road. Northbound, all the way up, your lanes are open. In Greenbelt, accident cleanup continues on the outer loop of the Beltway at the BWD Parkway. Right side of the roadway is tied up. I think they may have to block off the exit ramp to the northbound parkway as well. 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I'm Robert Workman. Your next traffic report in 10 minutes.
18: Expect higher temperatures now today and especially for the remainder of the week. That'll also come with higher humidity and storm chances increasing. Now, late this morning, there could be a few scattered showers. Temperature running around 70 degrees. For the afternoon, between 82 and 88 degrees. And for the afternoon and evening, could get a few isolated thunderstorms on the stronger side, especially south and west of D.C., south of I-66, down through Culpeper and Fredericksburg area. I'm 7 News Chief Meteorologist Veronica Johnson in the First Alert Weather Center.
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5: The Department of Justice is pushing back this week on a lawsuit challenging this weekend's upcoming planned Ultimate Fighting Championship event to take place at the White House on the South Lawn, which is set to take place on President Trump's 80th.
6: The Justice Department attacked the plaintiffs who brought the suit, calling them, quote, two people who believe they have superior taste and want to spoil the event for everyone else. They also argued the case lacks any reasonable standing, while describing the timing of the filing as, quote, inexcusable, given the event was first announced nearly a year ago. The Trump administration describes the UFC fight in its filing as, quote, one of the most highly anticipated events in a series to celebrate the 250th birthday of the United States, at one point likening it to the annual Easter egg roll on the South Lawn and congressional picnic. Peter Harlamus, ABC News.
5: A 19-year-old has pleaded guilty in a crash that killed an 88-year-old woman in Montgomery County locally last year. Liam Koskin admitted to grossly negligent manslaughter and unauthorized use of a vehicle at the time. Investigators say that Koskin apparently was not a licensed driver, ran a red light at the time, rear-ended another car. That crash injured the driver and left a passenger, Myrtle Gottlieb, with critical injuries. She later died. Koskin had a blood alcohol level, we're told, above the legal limit at the time when tested after the crash. He's scheduled to be sentenced this fall in October, could face up to 13 years. Also here at home, it's a do-over locally in Prince George's County after the county council had to revisit part of its budget. Lawmakers say the spending plan for the Maryland National Capital Park and Planning Commission was sent back last month because of errors. Now, as WTOP's John Doman tells us on this Wednesday morning, the council has approved a corrected version this time around.
2: Missing pages, inaccurate numbers, those are the errors that we're talking about, but the county's insistent there was nothing deceptive and nothing imbalanced with the budget they passed the first time and then had to fix again.
7: We know what we intended to pass. You didn't include that either document or line, and you need to go back and add it because it's a technical change in nature.
2: Council Chair Crystal Oriotta says even bringing it back up today wasn't necessary, just in her mind, the right thing to do.
7: The option was that if it's technical in nature, that I could just upload it, didn't need to vote, didn't have to do anything at all. But what's important to me is to be very transparent.
2: Regardless, it's never happened before, and others on the council are still very concerned about the future of the Park and Planning Commission. In Largo, John Dome in WTOP News.
5: In D.C., the council restoring funding to several programs in the proposed budget on the table, reversing cuts in the mayor's plan. Among the biggest changes, we understand this morning, money is being put back into early childhood education pay, legal services, and paid family leave benefits.
19: D.C. Council Chairman Phil Mendelson says a number of programs cut in the mayor's proposed 2027 budget are being restored as the council rolls out its own plan. Among the money being put back, funds for the Early Childhood Educator Pay Equity Fund.
20: We were able to restore the pay equity fund to the FY26 level.
19: The proposal also increases funding for child care subsidies to help eliminate wait lists, restore legal aid and victim services, and keeps paid family leave benefits from being scaled back.
20: People did not think we were going to be able to do that, and I think that's pretty good that we were able to bring that back.
19: There's also $15 million added for charter schools, funding for hundreds of housing vouchers, and the budget also sets aside $300 million for upgrades needed at the Stadium Armory Metro Station for the new Commander Stadium. Mike Murillo, WTOP News.
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0: We'll start with baseball. The Nationals continued their series against the Giants. Plenty of offense in this game. Luis Garcia got things started in the first inning, a two-run home run, and the Nationals would not look back. They downed the Giants 6-3. They'll wrap up the series this afternoon at 3:45. Over to the American League, Orioles came from behind to tie their game against Seattle at 4-4 in the ninth inning. However, they ended up falling to the Mariners 6-5 in 10 innings. Baltimore's lost 4 straight. To hockey, it was Game 4 of the Stanley Cup Final from Las Vegas. The Hurricanes held off the Golden Knights 5-3. This best-of-7 series is now tied at 2 games apiece. Game 5 will be Thursday night in Raleigh. And in women's soccer from Brazil, Team USA beats the Brazilian national team 1-0 and splits their two-match international friendly series. Steve Dresner, WTOP Sports.
5: Alrighty, thanks, Steve, as always.
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3: The House narrowly approves a big immigration and border enforcement bill, sending it on to the president. I'm Mitchell Miller, today on The Hill.
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11: Accident cleanup continues in Greenbelt, outer loop of the Beltway at the BW Parkway. The right lane is blocked. Looks like the exit ramp to the northbound BW Parkway is also closed. Up ahead on the outer loop, there's road work going through Silver Spring, beginning after Georgia Avenue and continuing past Connecticut Avenue. Two right lanes are taken away. As you approach the American Legion Bridge, it's the left and center lanes that are tied up with the construction. Only a single right lane is open across the bridge from the Clara Barton Parkway all the way down towards the Dulles Toll Road. And still working on the crash cleanup southbound on I-95 between Springfield and Newington along the right side. I'm Robert Workman, your next traffic report in 10 minutes.
5: And here's Veronica with a look at that forecast on this Wednesday morning.
18: Turning up the heat, the humidity as well, and the next weather maker will bring some heavier storms, especially for the end of the week. Today, just isolated storms. And this morning, we could see some late morning showers. Temperature will be around 70 degrees. For the afternoon, climbing to 82 to 88 degrees. After about 4 or 5 p.m., there could be some thunderstorms rolling through, and some could be strong enough to be warned on, so may have a severe thunderstorm warning or two. I'm 7 News Chief Meteorologist Veronica Johnson in the First Alert Weather Center.
5: Nice out this morning with low humidity. That might not last, though. 72 degrees Rockville this check, 74 this morning Ashburn, 73 Fort Washington, 73 in Holding, and our nation's capital, where the time now on WTOP is 2:30.
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5: Good Wednesday morning, midweek, June 10th, 2026. We do indeed thank you for taking us along for the very early 2 a.m. hour ride. Glad you're in. Welcome. I'm Dean Lane. Andrew Alsbrooks is our producer. Topping the stories, an update for you on the war with Iran this morning. We begin with the latest developments in the U.S.-Iran war. Iran says it has targeted Bahrain and Kuwait to retaliate for U.S. airstrikes against the Islamic Republic. Iran further said it had targeted the U.S. Navy's 5th Fleet headquarters in Bahrain and an airbase in Jordan hosting U.S. forces right now. Now, all of this comes after the U.S. launched airstrikes on Iran this week, following the crash of that Army helicopter near the Strait of Hormuz. U.S. Central Command is calling the action this morning a proportional response, quote unquote, to what it describes as Iranian aggression. President Donald Trump is blaming Iran for downing the helicopter and says the U.S. had to respond to this. Axios National Security Editor Dave Lawler joins us to talk about what prompted this latest U.S. retaliation.
9: Pretty remarkable episode, the helicopter being shot down, two crew members going down and being rescued by a drone boat, which seems to be the first time we've had a drone boat involved in an operation like that. So an interesting twist there. President Trump said we have to respond. The U.S. is responding. This is most recently a third round of U.S. strikes inside Iran. Those are targeting air defense and radar systems in Iran.
1: Another thing that seemed very unclear was the crash of the Army helicopter itself. We know that the two people on board, the two service members, were rescued by a drone boat, and that possibly this was unintentional, but according to President Trump here, saying that the U.S. had to respond, it sounds like it was determined that it was an intentional act by Iran to down this helicopter. What do we know about the investigation into the downing of the helicopter itself?
9: Axios quoted a U.S. official as saying that an initial investigation found that an Iranian drone flew into the U.S. helicopter, causing it to crash, and that it was inconclusive in the initial investigation as to whether it was intentional by the Iranians to do that. President Trump spent some time in the Situation Room today. He emerged and said the U.S. Would have to respond. He referred to this as Iran shooting down the helicopter. As you said, it's a little bit murky still exactly how that incident took place, or whether the U.S. knows for sure that it was intentional by the Iranians. The Iranians, I should say, came out and said, if you keep messing around near our territory, you know, accidents can happen. You might get caught in the crossfire, et cetera. So you should just leave. I don't think that's in the cards right now for the U.S. to just pull out, obviously. But that was the initial Iranian response. More recently, they have said that they view this as aggression by the U.S., not by them, sort of unmerited action by the U.S., which they will be forced to respond to.
1: That's right. It seems like there is a pretty clear distinction here. You noted that President Trump seemed to suggest very strongly that this was intentional, saying that Iran shot down the helicopter. And then these statements from Iran coming out saying that, well, maybe it was caught in the crossfire. That would seem to be a pretty significant difference, right? If it was caught in the crossfire or if it was intentionally targeted by Iran. But at this point, with the U.S. retaliating, does it really make a difference? What do you think?
9: Yeah, it's a good question. I'm not sure whether it does make a difference at this point. The U.S. has taken this action, which again, they say, CENTCOM says, was proportional. They're going to try to describe this as certainly an effective operation, but one that was not as extreme as it could have been. As we said, they're targeting at the moment radar, air defense systems, etc. So, you know, they will say, I'm sure that we've responded. It should just stop here. The Iranians, for their part, as you know, we've discussed, have already said, we're going to have to respond to this. It's a question. And, you know, we've seen many of these situations, not just between the U.S. and Iran, but in the region generally, where both sides do what they need to do to show that they acted strongly while really not trying to tip this into a bigger escalation. That could be what this is. But it's very hard to calibrate things in such a way that you can show a strong response without at least risking the possibility of, you know, a broader conflagration.
5: Axios National Security Editor Dave Lawler on WTOP, talking with our Nick Iannelli. Let's talk elections on WTOP this morning. Graham Plattner has won the main Democratic primary this week for U.S. Senate, setting up a high-stakes race now against Republican Senator Susan Collins. Plattner is an oyster farmer.
10: I've made mistakes in my life, mistakes that I regret, that I live with, and that I continue to learn from. And I'm still far from perfect. But every day I wake up and I try to be a little bit better and a little bit kinder than I was the day before. And if you give me the chance, I will be a senator for the people who cannot afford to buy a senator.
5: As I started to say, Plattner is an oyster farmer and former chair of a planning board in the small town of Sullivan. He has little political experience, but has drawn hundreds, as you know, to various rallies across the state. He also faced a series of personal controversies, which he just addressed. Democrats see Maine as a top opportunity to flip a GOP-held seat. It is the only state with a competitive Senate race right now, where voters backed by Democrat Kamala Harris over Donald Trump. That was back in 2024. WTOP at 236.
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5: 236. More politics. Election night in D.C. less than a week away now, in case you didn't know that. And it's going to look very different, we're told, this year. A heads up on this one from WTOP this morning. The city is rolling out ranked choice voting for the very first time ever, which means voters can rank up to five different candidates. If no one gets more than 50% in the first round, additional rounds of counting are then needed. Lisa Rice, a former ANC commissioner who led the effort to get ranked choice voting approved in D.C., says mail-in ballots will likely delay the results that night.
13: There are maybe 10, 20, 30,000 mail-in ballots that will not have been received by June 16th. When votes come in, the ranking takes place instantaneously. It's very quick. The long pole in the tent is the mail-in ballots.
14: Right, because they could trickle in.
13: I would assume that there will be quite a lot because a lot of people are thinking, well, I postmark it June 16th. Well, you got to make sure it's postmarked June 16th, but it doesn't arrive June 16th. And some folks are going to wait till the very last minute. So there could be some significant impact with the addition of the mail-in ballots.
5: Lisa Rice, a former ANC commissioner on WTOP earlier, talking with our Nick Iannelli. Votes will be deciding nominees in races for mayor, delegate to Congress, and several council seats. WTOP now at 2:37.
15: ABC News, I'm Dave Packer. U.S. Central Command launched retaliatory strikes on Iran following the downing of an Apache helicopter near the Strait of Hormuz, calling the move self-defense strikes. That was answered by Iranian missiles and drones, says a U.S. official, which were nearly all shot down. ABC News national security and defense analyst Mick Mulroy tells us that he fears this conflict could escalate things really bad.
16: This could kick off the whole war again, and the United States has all the assets in place to do so. But I also think it's clear the United States does not want to see that happening. The White House wants to see a ceasefire agreement.
15: Primaries in four states. ABC News projecting Graham Plattner is the winner of Maine's Democratic Senate primary and South Carolina's first congressional district primary. ABC News projects Jenny Costa Honeycutt and Mark Smith will advance to a runoff. The Carolina Hurricanes bested the Vegas Golden Knights in Game 4 of the Stanley Cup Finals Tuesday. This is ABC News.
5: Good Wednesday morning, June 10th, 2026. Welcome in for the ride. Time now is 2:38. Traffic and weather on the 8th. First to Robert Workman this morning in the WTOP Traffic Center. Morning, Robert.
11: Good morning, Dean. Lanes now open on the outer loop of the Beltway in Greenbelt. They temporarily stopped traffic on the exit ramps at the BW Parkway because of the crash cleanup there, but everything has been reopened. There's still plenty to see, but you'll be able to get by on those exit ramps as well as the through lanes. They've also picked up the construction that was on the outer loop back at 450 Annapolis Road. Over to Springfield, where the crash southbound on I-95 between 644 and Newington is also out of the roadway. You may still see some activity on the shoulder there. South on 395, I still have road work blocking three lanes as you come down from Glebe Road down towards Duke Street, say to the far right, and only one left lane open in the work zone down in Stafford County. That starts just before 610 Garrisonville Road, goes down to Courthouse Road. Stay over to the far left. 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Powering decision. I'm Robert Workman, your next traffic report in 10 minutes.
5: 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Here now, 7 News First Alert meteorologist Veronica Johnson with a look at that forecast. Getting a little wet later today.
18: Tracking more clouds today, but still higher temperatures, higher humidity, and with the first of two cold fronts moving in this week. We've got a chance for some isolated thunderstorms for the afternoon and evening. And late this morning, we could see a few scattered showers. Temperatures this morning around 70 degrees. For the afternoon, between 82 and 88 degrees. Higher humidity will make it feel like 90 to 95 degrees. I'm 7 News Chief Meteorologist Veronica Johnson in the First Alert Weather Center.
5: We're at 71 degrees in Manassas this morning. 74, 2 a.m. hour, Metro Center, 72 Frederick, 73 and holding outside the WTOP studios, where the time now on WTOP on this Wednesday morning is 2:40. 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
2: We got some encouraging news on the home front. Existing home sales in May recorded their biggest increase so far this year. Bankrate's Ted Rossman says mortgage rates played a role as they eased a bit.
7: There was actually a lot to like about this one. One of the main reasons why sales have been rising is mortgage rates are down a little bit, at least relative to this time last year.
2: The National Association of Realtors says you bought almost 4.2 million homes last month. On Wall Street Tuesday, the Dow Jones Industrial Average rose 86 points, the S&P 500 lost 19, and the NASDAQ dropped 250 points. The tech-heavy index lost almost 1%, recovering from much heavier losses earlier in the session. And Fashion Center at Pentagon City is getting a new store. Primark is going to open a store there this fall. John Werdock, WTOP News.
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5: House Republicans have narrowly approved legislation to provide $70 billion for ICE and Border Patrol, ending that month-long fight over funding for Homeland Security. That vote fell along party lines, we understand, this morning. WTOP Capitol Hill correspondent Mitchell Miller, Wednesday morning, today on the Hill.
21: The chair of the House Judiciary Committee, Jim Jordan, says Republicans had little choice but to pass the border enforcement funding on their own because Democrats wouldn't support federal law enforcement.
22: This is the only way to pay the guys who actually enforce the laws that the Congress of the United States passes.
21: But Maryland Democrat Jamie Raskin is highly critical of Republicans for not implementing reforms.
25: They've done nothing, zero, to reform the King Kong police practices that left two American citizens, Renee Good and Alex Preddy, dead, lying in their own blood.
21: The legislation, after a lengthy battle that led to a partial government shutdown, has now received final approval following a Senate vote last week. On Capitol Hill, Mitchell Miller, WTOP News.
5: This week, President Donald Trump is accusing Maryland's Governor Wes Moore of delaying a plan to redesign two golf courses at Joint Base Andrews. The president says Moore has put a halt to all work on that project. But the Washington Post reports Maryland leaders dispute that, saying the state has been working with the Air Force on permits and has not stopped the project at all. The disagreement here centers apparently on efforts to redevelop the base's north and south courses. The White House is backing the project, calling it a long-term benefit for service members and their families. A teenager in Texas has been found guilty this week of murder in the fatal stabbing of another student at a high school track meet last year. Jurors rejected Carmelo Anthony's claim that he acted in self-defense in this case during the confrontation with Austin Metcalf. ABC News legal contributor Ryan Buckmeyer.
26: So this is a verdict that came for under 3 hours. What that tells me, in a case that self-defense is made the primary defense, if not the only defense, by the defense counsel here, is that the jury adamantly threw that out. They said that there was no issue here as to whether or not the Carmelo Anthony subjectively, meaning his own perception, or objectively, those in the 12 in the jury who made a decision, that he believed his life was in danger, that he needed to use deadly force.
5: ABC News legal contributor Brian Buckmeyer. A toddler is in the hospital after being grazed by a bullet locally in Northeast D.C. That shooting happened just before 10 p.m. Tuesday evening in the area of Benning Road, we're told. When officers arrived, they say they found a 3-year-old boy whose ear had been grazed by a bullet. The boy was taken to a nearby hospital for treatment. Police have not identified a suspect in the shooting. 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
5: We're just days away from the start of the World Cup, and while there are no games being played here, FIFA Fever is...

0: and giveaways and specials throughout the tournament. Union Market District is basically becoming Soccer Central. So, I mean, there'll be watch parties at the restaurants there like Stellina Pizzeria and F1 Arcade. But at High Lawn, they are turning that rooftop lawn into a soccer pitch inspired fan zone. It's going to be insane with like giant screen TVs, DJs, trivia nights. It's just going to be a big party. La Coseca is leaning into the international spirit of the World Cup. Of course, they too will have large screen TVs. I feel like every time I say large screen TV, everybody should take a drink. But they'll be celebrating the cultures and cuisines of Latin America. And Shaw's Tavern has World Cup match screenings the whole time, and they're offering tournament-inspired food and drink specials like Stadium Town Nachos and Chimichurri Steak Fries. So it's going to be delicious.
1: Yes, a lot of good food is coming out for these soccer matches, and there are special offerings all across the city.
0: Yeah, so, you know, it's really funny. People are sort of leaning in to different regions. So, like, if you're rooting for Mexico, head to Apapacho Taqueria, because every time Mexico scores, you get a complimentary shot of mezcal.
1: Oh, my.
0: I know. At Taqueria Sochi, it's all-day happy hours. So, think tacos, margaritas, etc. Spain has practically been claimed by half the city. Casa Teresa is considering themselves the official embassy of Spain Watch headquarters. They're pouring sangria. And if Spain wins, everyone gets a complimentary glass of cava. At the Torito Bar inside Bully Spanish Steakhouse, they're serving complimentary paella at halftime during the Spain matches. And Chef Scott Juneau at Upstate for the Win is celebrating, like, all three host countries. So there are dishes and drinks inspired by Mexico, Canada, and the United States.
1: I may have to root for Spain a little bit to get the paella and the cava. It's sounding good. Now, it's not just sports bars that are involved in all of this. We're going to see this at restaurants across the city.
0: Oh, yeah. You know, at El Cielo, they're taking things very upscale. Chef Juan Manuel Barrientos is offering a curated dining experience around marquee Latin American matches. And even the Fairmont in Georgetown is getting in on the action. The hotel is once again becoming Soccer Central, you know, with large screen viewing and international stadium inspired dishes and country specific themed cocktails. And lastly, Uchi, which is new on the sushi scene here in DC, they're offering sushi boxes that are perfect for home viewing parties. And actually, the proceeds for that go to Good Sports for All.
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3: Crash cleanup underway northbound on I-95 between Laurel and Skaggsville right before you get to 216. I can see some flashing lights in the traffic camera. Be careful through there as they sort things out. Southbound, your lanes are open on the way down towards the Beltway. Outer loop of the Beltway in Greenbelt. Accident cleanup moved over to the shoulder at the BW Parkway. They're still doing water main repairs in Laurel, northbound on Route 1 at Domer Avenue. Move over to the left to get by there. Silver Spring, outer loop of the Beltway, construction beginning after Georgia Avenue, continuing past Connecticut Avenue. Two right lanes are blocked. Then it's the left and center lanes taken away in the work zone before the American Legion Bridge. Just one right lane is open all the way down to the Dulles Toll Road. I'm Robert Workman, your next traffic report in 10 minutes.
4: Mostly cloudy skies for your Wednesday, especially here early this morning. Could be looking at some late morning showers. Otherwise, the bigger event will be for the afternoon with isolated thunderstorms. That'll be after about 4 or 5 p.m. We're around 70 degrees here early this morning. Your range of high temperatures, 82 to 88 degrees. You'll notice more humidity, though, today. That 82 to 88 high temperature will feel more like 90 to 95 degrees. I'm 7 News Chief Meteorologist Veronica Johnson in the First Alert Weather Center.
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4: The World Cup U.S. Games begins this Friday in L.A. out west, in case you didn't know that by now. And we're learning how security will be handled for Iran's team.
5: Iran's first match is in Los Angeles against New Zealand on June 15th. The original plan was that Iran's team would stay in Arizona, but that got changed to they will base out of Tijuana and travel to L.A. for their matches and then back to Tijuana. ABC News confirming now with officials in Mexico that 700 Mexican National Guard troops are deployed to Tijuana. They will help provide security for Iran's national soccer team, and they will help move them to the border and into the U.S. for their matches. Alex Stone, ABC News, Los Angeles.
4: I'll do the latest in the future of marijuana stores locally in the Commonwealth. Virginians may be closer to seeing retail cannabis sales than previously thought. Virginia's Governor Abigail Spanberger vetoed legislation, you may remember, that would have created the framework for a legal marketplace, but lawmakers say efforts to revive that plan are still in play this morning.
6: It seemed like this might not be picked up and discussed again until next January when the General Assembly reconvened, but now Spanberger has indicated that she's actually working with lawmakers behind the scenes, and this might be closer to a reality sooner than that. Here are some of her comments that she made at an event on Monday. This is audio courtesy of Brad Kuttner, the Richmond Bureau Chief for WVTF.
7: You know, we have the shared priorities of wanting to have a legal framework for a recreational market that can make sense of where we are today, that can put real constraints and guidelines on a market with ensuring that we are working in the best interests of Virginians, certainly protecting kids, ensuring public safety and community priorities.
6: Worth noting that Governor Spanberger has maintained that she does support a framework for a legalized cannabis marketplace in Virginia, but she just had some concerns, and now it seems like many of those are being talked about behind closed doors.
4: That is WTOP Scott Gelman Wednesday morning.
8: A little taste of this, a little taste of that, a flavor here, a flavor there, you never
4: The state of Illinois has contributed big time to the culture of Washington. Think Abraham Lincoln and Barack and Michelle Obama. Now, as WTOP's Kyle Cooper reports Wednesday morning, an iconic pizza brand opened a new restaurant in D.C. this week.
9: It's Chicago Deep Dish Pizza from the iconic restaurant Giordano's on 14th Street, not far from the White House, on purpose.
10: Why not bring a part of Chicago to the nation's capital? It's only the next logical step. And then steps away from the White House, being able to have that taste of Chicago right here.
9: Cheyenne Meacham, general manager, the new two-story restaurant is expected to create 100 jobs and is the first Giordano's anywhere in this part of the country. Kyle Cooper, WTOP News.
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11: We'll start with hockey. Game 4 of the Stanley Cup Final and another thriller from Las Vegas. The Hurricanes held off the Golden Knights 5-3 to tie this best-of-7 series at 2 games apiece. Game 5 back in Raleigh on Thursday. Over to baseball, where the Nationals continued their series against the Giants. Plenty of offense to go around. The Nationals topped the Giants 6-3 to wrap up this 3-game series this afternoon at 3:45. Over to the American League, where the Orioles came from behind to tie their game against Seattle at 4-4 in the 9th inning. They would give up the lead and fell to Seattle 6-5 in 10 innings. Baltimore has dropped their last 4 games. And in women's soccer from Brazil, Team USA beat the Brazilian national team in a friendly 1-0 and splits their 2-match international friendly series against Brazil. Steve Dresner, WTOP Sports.
4: All right, thanks, Steve, as always.
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4: It's 2:57. Traffic and weather. We update that in 1 minute.
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4: WTOP at 258. Traffic and weather on the 8th. Robert Workman's in the WTOP Traffic Center Wednesday morning.
14: Greenbelt accident collision, cleanup begins or continues at the BW Parkway on the outer loop of the Beltway. Your lanes are open, but they've stopped all the traffic on the exit ramp to go north on the BW Parkway again to get the accident vehicles out of the way. North on I-95, they're working along the right half of the roadway between 198 and 216, a little closer to the Skaggsville exit. At that crash scene, might be there for a little while. Stay over to the far left in order to get by. Southbound, your lanes are open down to the Beltway. The WTOP Traffic Center is presented by Window Nation. Right now, buy four windows, get four free. 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I'm Robert Workman, your next traffic report in 10 minutes.
15: Mostly cloudy skies early this morning. Temperatures are running between 69 and 76 degrees. Expect a few late morning showers moving east of the area by around noon, then another wave of rain and a few thunderstorms for the afternoon. Temperatures will top out between 82 and 88 degrees. I'm 7 News Chief Meteorologist Veronica Johnson in the First Alert Weather Center.
4: 73 Hyattsville, comfortable out this early morning. 72 Herndon, 74 Foggy Bottom. Down a degree to 72 outside the WTOP studios, where the time now is 2:59.
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4: Good Wednesday morning, June 10th, 2026. Welcome in. I'm Dean Lane. Coming up, the U.S. military has begun strikes this week against Iran following the crash of that Army helicopter off the coast of Oman. President Trump blaming Iran for the accident, calling it unjustified aggression.
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17: Election night in D.C. is less than a week away. Why you might have to wait longer for results this time. I'm Acacia James.
4: Wall Street ended mixed. Asian stocks lower this morning. Good morning. It's 3 o'clock.
18: From ABC News, I'm Dave Packer. Primary night in Maine, South Carolina, Nevada, and North Dakota. In the Maine Democratic Senate primary, ABC News Tonight is projecting Graham Plattner will move on to face Republican Susan Collins in November. Plattner faced questions after the New York Times reported several girlfriends described what they called unsettling behavior. Tonight, telling supporters,
19: if you believe, as I do, that we can change our politics and change our country, then you must also believe that people can change.
18: Maine Governor Janet Mills ran against Plattner in the Democratic primary, but she suspended her campaign on April 30th. In South Carolina, we project incumbent Lindsey Graham will win the Republican primary for the U.S. Senate. And a week after the primary in California, ABC News can now project Republican Steve Hilton will face Democrat Javier Becerra in the race for governor. Last week, President Trump made fraud accusations against California's primaries, that it's taking so long because it's rigged, he said. But tonight, California Secretary of State Shirley Weber, who oversees the state's elections, saying counting takes time and they're following the law.
20: But we wait until the very end because legislation says we cannot report that until 30 days after the election. So a lot of the things we do are really because of the rules and regulations that the legislature has placed upon us.
18: More explosions tonight in Tehran after U.S. forces launched self-defense strikes in response to CENTCOM to Iran's attack on a U.S. Army Apache helicopter. Texas 19-year-old Carmelo Anthony sentenced this evening to 35 years for stabbing a rival high school athlete during a track meet. Collins County District Attorney Craig Wills.
21: This verdict sends a clear message. Violence like this won't be tolerated in our Collin County community, and we remain committed to protecting our schools and standing with victims and their families.
18: Mixed day on Wall Street, the Dow up, but the NASDAQ down 250 points. You're listening to ABC News.
4: WTOP at 302. Wednesday morning, midweek, June 10th, mostly cloudy. Might see a spotty shower headed towards daybreak, low 68 to 75. Morning rain becoming humid. Late day thunderstorms, 85 to 90 later on. 72 in Washington right now. Good morning to you. I'm Dean Lane. We do indeed thank you for taking us along for the early 3 a.m. hour ride. Let's talk politics on WTOP. Maryland election leaders is where we begin this morning, still trying apparently to fix a mistake that sent hundreds of thousands of ballots to incorrect addresses. Let's get more now from WTOP's Alan Etter.
0: The board has approved protocols for counting the ballots that have already been sent out. The state printing office sent about 400,000 ballots to the wrong party address. The effort only affects votes mailed an original ballot before May 14th. On May 22nd, the state issued replacement ballots. If a voter was sent a replacement mail-in ballot, the original ballot has been canceled in the state system. That way it won't be counted if it's returned, making sure only one vote is recorded. It also helps local election boards spot and separate those ballots. If it's sounds confusing, you're not wrong. There have been several calls for investigations already. Early in-person voting begins Thursday. The primary is on June 23rd. Alan Etter, WTOP News.
4: Meantime, election night in D.C. less than a week away, and this year, the results may take longer to settle. For the very first time ever, the district is using what is known as ranked choice voting, which could also mean that some races may not be decided on election night. WTOP's Acacia James has more on how all this works.
1: I do anticipate that we will have voters who will have a lot of questions.
22: Lisa Rice is a former ANC commissioner who led the effort to get ranked choice voting approved in D.C. Under the process, voters can rank up to five candidates.
1: If you don't want to or can't think of five candidates you want to rank, don't worry. You only have two or three, then you're all set. You can do that. Don't feel forced to rank five.
22: If no one gets more than 50% in the first round, additional rounds of counting are needed. Rice says races could take longer to call because the Board of Elections plans to wait until mail-in ballots come in.
1: There are maybe 10, 20, 30,000 mail-in ballots that will not have been received by June 16th.
22: Acacia James, WTOP News.
4: WTOP at 304. Let's talk money. Wednesday morning, the D.C. Council is restoring funding, we understand this morning, to several major programs in the proposed budget, reversing cuts proposed by the mayor. Money is being added back for child care, legal services, and paid leave.
23: The council is debating the next budget, and the proposal they're working with restores some funding left out by the mayor. Some of the money put back goes toward child care help to reduce wait lists. The budget also restores funding for legal services and victim support.
24: Access to justice has gotten a lot of attention. The budget will restore for FY27 the same level of funding as in FY26.
23: Council Chair Phil Mendelson. The plan also includes a boost for charter schools and sets aside $300 million for improvements at the Stadium Armory Metro ahead of the new Commander Stadium. Most of the money, he says, comes from previously uncounted tax revenue and some reserve funds, though not everything that was cut is being restored. Mike Murillo, WTOP News.
4: Meantime, the Prince George's County Council has this week approved its budget for the Maryland National Capitol Park and Planning Commission. For a second time, that spending plan was sent back last week, you may remember, after officials discovered errors, apparently, in the version originally passed. WTOP's John Doman tells us lawmakers have now signed off on a corrected budget.
25: It's something that had never happened before, and yet the approval was fairly quick and easy.
26: Even though there is not any substantive change, though there's no new action has to be taken by this body, we don't have to vote on anything, it was just important to me that we followed the process that is laid out.
25: County Council Chair Crystal Oriotta says the first budget they passed had some numbers in the wrong places and was missing a page. Minor issues that she blamed on new council staff, but downplayed as an overall issue.
26: There were technical errors in nature, that they weren't like intentional omissions of a page in the document.
25: But it comes at a time when the state recently told the council to stop raiding the park and planning budget mid-year to fund other programs amid concerns over how the park and planning budget is being handled. In Largo, John Dome and WTOP News.
4: WTOP at 306. In other news, we turn now to new developments this morning in that deadly, awful I-95 crash in Stafford County that killed five nearly 2 weeks ago, injured many others. Virginia State Police say this morning a bus driver failed to slow down in the construction zone, crashing into six vehicles at that time. That driver is now out of the hospital and behind bars, we're told, scheduled to make a court appearance today. WTOP's Neil Augenstein with the latest.
5: This is the Rappahannock Regional Jail where Jing Dong was transferred from the hospital. He'll travel a mile up Route 1 to the Stafford County Courthouse where he'll actually make two court appearances, one in district court for the two involuntary manslaughter charges filed by Virginia State Police, and also in circuit court since a grand jury indicted him while he was in the hospital on three counts of involuntary manslaughter and one count of reckless driving. Court records show prosecutors have subpoenaed license plate reader photos and videos from Virginia State Police for both the American Legion and Woodrow Wilson Bridge, as well as videos in the stretch of 95 southbound where the crash happened. WTLP is requesting comment from Dong's attorney in the case. In Stafford County, Neil Augenstein, WTOP News.
4: WTOP at 3:07.

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2: Weather on the 8th. Good morning on this Wednesday to Robert Workman in the WTOP Traffic Center.
5: Good morning, Dean. Good news in Greenbelt. All lanes now open on the outer loop of the Beltway at the BW Parkway. Crash cleanup completed there, and all of your lanes and ramps have been reopened. They've also cleared up the accident northbound on I-95, north of 198 in Laurel, on the way up towards 216 in Skaggsville. So no lingering effects there as well. Outer loop of the Beltway still have road work in Montgomery County. After George Avenue, around past Connecticut Avenue, two right lanes are taken away. Then a separate work zone beginning a little ways south of River Road on your way to the American Legion Bridge. It's the left and center lanes that are blocked there. Just one right lane open, and that work zone continues across the river and all the way down to the Dulles Toll Road on the way to Tyson's. Interloop, your lanes are open. Southbound on I-95, still have the road work south of Quantico, pretty much beginning right near 610. As you cross over into Stafford County, right and center lanes are blocked. Just one left lane open there on the way down to Courthouse Road. 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I'm Robert Workman. Your next traffic report in 10 minutes.
2: Now to Veronica for a check of the forecast this morning.
6: Expect higher temperatures now today and especially for the remainder of the week. That'll also come with higher humidity and storm chances increasing. Now, late this morning, there could be a few scattered showers. Temperature running around 70 degrees. For the afternoon, between 82 and 88 degrees. And for the afternoon and evening, could get a few isolated thunderstorms on the stronger side, especially south and west of D.C., south of I-66, down through Culpeper and Fredericksburg area. I'm 7 News Chief Meteorologist Veronica Johnson in the First Alert Weather Center.
2: 72 degrees, Gaithersburg, 73 Arlington, 71 Lanham, 3 a.m. hour, Wednesday morning, midweek, June 10th. We're at 72 outside the WTLP studios. This check of traffic and weather brought to you this morning by Long Fence. 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On WTOP, of course, we bring you money news at 10 and 40. Here's John Wardock.
7: Citizen M is opening a third hotel in the district. This one is in Georgetown near the C&O Canal. The boutique hotel, part of the Marriott Bonvoy program, is expected to open this month. The other Citizen M hotels are in Southwest D.C. and Noma. The Container Store in Gaithersburg is going to close. Moco Show reports the last day is July 18th. On Wall Street Tuesday, the Dow Jones Industrial Average rose 86 points. The S&P 500 gave back 19, and the Nasdaq surrendered 250 points. And Coors Light is rolling out a new can, the Taller Boy. The new can is the length of three cans put together and spells Coors with 14 O's. The can is going to be available at the Coors website, but it will cost you $30. John Wardock, WTOP News.
2: 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At this check, Shanghai is down better than 17 points. The Hang Seng is off by 198, almost 199. The Nikkei is down by 1,237 points.
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2: Let's talk politics on WTOP Wednesday morning. Election night in D.C. is less than a week from now, and it's going to look, as we've been telling you here on WTOP, very different this year. Heads up, this morning, the city is rolling out ranked choice voting for the first time ever, which means many races could remain uncertain, possibly, we're told, for days. Under ranked choice voting, voters can rank up to five different candidates. If no one gets more than 50% in the first round, additional rounds of counting are needed. Lisa Rice is a former ANC commissioner who led the efforts in the first place to get ranked choice voting approved in D.C., joining us to talk about how this year is different.
4: I do anticipate that we will have voters who will have a lot of questions. Our Grow Democracy D.C. Civic Education Fund has been out in the community educating voters, and then we walk them through a sample ballot.
15: If someone asks you, and I'm sure people have asked you, how does ranked choice voting work? Are you able to explain it in a few sentences?
4: I definitely am.
15: Or how do you explain it to people?
4: So what I say is you have up to five rankings. Rank your favorite candidate number one, and then rank in your order of preference 2, 3, 4, 5. You can make one of those a write-in candidate. If you don't want to or can't think of five candidates you want to rank, don't worry about. You only have two or three, then you're all set. You can do that. Don't feel forced to rank five.
15: So if someone doesn't get to 50%, then the person with the least first choice votes gets eliminated. And those who voted for that person, their second choice, those votes get tallied for the second choice.
4: Then the votes are redistributed to whomever they put as their second, yes.
15: Yeah, that would definitely take some explaining.
4: Yeah, and if we're in a place where we can show it on a screen, we have it on a screen and we show round by round. When they see that movement from round to round and they see, oh, those votes get redistributed, I get it. So visualization, it really helps.
15: Okay, so we have seven candidates for mayor, five candidates for DC Councilmember Ward 1, nine candidates for the at-large race. With so many candidates, someone reaching 50% the first round, especially with the nine candidates running, that seems unlikely. So how do you think this is going to be different this election night compared to previous election nights?
4: Well, I think it'll be different because people will be waiting. The Board of Elections has let us know that they are waiting until mail-in ballots come in. There are maybe 10, 20, 30,000 mail-in ballots that will not have been received by June 16th. When votes come in, the ranking takes place instantaneously. It's very quick. The long pole in the tent is the mail-in ballots.
15: Right, because they could trickle in.
4: I would assume that there'll be quite a lot because a lot of people are thinking, well, I postmark it June 16th. Well, you got to make sure it's postmarked June 16th, but it doesn't arrive June 16th. And some folks are going to wait till the very last minute. So there could be some significant impact with the addition of the mail-in ballots.
15: What are you looking for to see if this is a success? We're coming up on the election. What are you going to be looking at to see, okay, this was a success or, okay, we need to work on this for next time?
4: I think the very first thing we see is we will have people going into office that have the support of the majority of us. And that is a win. And that is what ranked choice voting is supposed to deliver. I think we also will keep an eye out for how the Board of Elections handles the communication of results. They've got lots of elections coming up. They've got November, and I suspect we'll have two or three special elections next year. So there will be time to refine that process.
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2: Traffic and weather on WTOP.
5: Construction remains southbound on 395 from Glebe Road down to Duke Street. Just one right lane is open through there. South on I-95, they're working down near 610 Garrisonville Road. Right and center lanes are blocked on your way down to Courthouse Road. Stay over to the far left. Northbound, your lanes are open. Earlier road work downtown on the Southeast-Southwest Freeway eastbound near South Capitol Street has been picked up. Looks like we're okay across all of the Anacostia and Potomac River bridges, though I do still see some construction barrels on eastbound 66. As you approach the Teddy Roosevelt Bridge, stay over to the far left there. 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I'm Robert Workman, your next traffic report in 10 minutes.
6: Turning up the heat, the humidity as well, and the next weather maker will bring some heavier storms, especially for the end of the week. Today, just isolated storms. And this morning, we could see some late morning showers. Temperature will be around 70 degrees. For the afternoon, climbing to 82 to 88 degrees. After about 4 or 5 p.m., there could be some thunderstorms rolling through, and some could be strong enough to be warned on, so may have a severe thunderstorm warning or two. I'm 7 News Chief Meteorologist Veronica Johnson in the First Alert Weather Center.
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2: A teenager out in Texas who stabbed and killed a 17-year-old track athlete from a rival team during the competition has been convicted this week of murder.
20: A jury rejected Carmelo Anthony's claims of self-defense during a confrontation with Austin Metcalf in the stadium's bleachers last year. Anthony, now 19, did not testify. Most who did were students who described a heated exchange over his refusal to leave a tent belonging to Metcalf's team during a rainy track competition. Anthony faces up to life in prison. I'm Lisa Dwyer.
2: Virginians may not have to wait until next year's General Assembly session to see retail marijuana stores open after all. Seems Virginia's Governor Abigail Spanberger vetoed, as you well know, that bill, the original one that would have created the framework for a legal cannabis marketplace. But the effort may not be over, with lawmakers signaling the plan could still move forward, as we hear from WTOP's Scott Gelman Wednesday morning.
21: This plan passed through the General Assembly. It got on to Governor Abigail Spanberger's desk. She had numerous changes that the General Assembly rejected, and then she ultimately vetoed this plan, and it seemed like this might not be picked up and discussed again until next January when the General Assembly reconvened. But now Spanberger has indicated that she's actually working with lawmakers behind the scenes, and this might be closer to a reality sooner than that. Here are some of her comments that she made at an event on Monday. This is audio courtesy of Brad Kuttner, the Richmond Bureau Chief for WVTF.
22: We have the shared priorities of wanting to have a legal framework for a recreational market that can make sense of where we are today, that can put real constraints constraints and guidelines on a market with ensuring that we are working in the best interests of Virginians, certainly protecting kids, ensuring public safety and community priorities.
21: Governor Spanberger has maintained that she does support a framework for a legalized cannabis marketplace in Virginia, but she just had some concerns, and now it seems like many of those are being talked about behind closed doors.
0: But there are still some sticking points.
21: Some of them are just about timeline. The infrastructure that the General Assembly put in place would have had the marketplace allowed to open in January 1st. The governor said that's not enough time to get this off the ground. She proposed later next summer. There were also a number of others, including the number of licenses and stores that could exist. And one interesting sticking point when it comes to consequences for things like public consumption, right now that's just a civil penalty in Virginia. The governor proposed making that a class 4 misdemeanor. All of that, though, seems to be at least on the table and getting worked out, as just a couple of weeks ago, it seemed like this was off the table and not something that was going to be discussed for months now. But it seems like there could be some clarity and momentum to get this across the finish line in the coming weeks. Budget conversations have seemingly stalled over data center tax exemptions, but also Virginia lawmakers saying that they incorporated the potential revenue from a marijuana marketplace into their budget forecast. And so now it seems like that might actually be off the table in terms of not considering that, and that revenue might be there. But here's what the governor said just about how this may happen.
22: I'm very heartened by the progress that we've made, and I don't want to get ahead of it by promising any timelines, but we are moving in a very strong direction.
21: It's unclear exactly what that means, whether this gets done as part of the budget process, but it is a bit unusual that, given that she vetoed that legislation, now it's being talked about behind closed doors, perhaps an indication that we could see some movement again before lawmakers return for their regular General Assembly session in January.
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2: The FDA, Food and Drug Administration, is now expanding our sunscreen options.
1: It's the first new ultraviolet filter for sunscreen in more than 20 years. New here. It's been around in other countries for years. Now the FDA deems Bemotrizinol safe for our skin. ABC News medical contributor Dr. Darian Sutton says the ingredient doesn't absorb into the bloodstream as much as current chemical options.
3: A lot of scientific studies have shown that it can absorb so much that it gets into your blood. And although we have not seen signs of harm in human studies, that can be problematic at high levels.
1: And the new sunscreen lasts longer. Wayne Cabot, ABC News.
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23: We'll start with baseball. The Nationals continued their series against the Giants. Plenty of offense in this game. Luis Garcia got things started in the first inning, a two-run home run, and the Nationals would not look back. They downed the Giants 6-3. They'll wrap up the series this afternoon at 3:45. Over to the American League, Orioles came from behind to tie their game against Seattle at 4-4 in the ninth inning. However, they ended up falling to the Mariners 6-5 in 10 innings. Baltimore's lost 4 straight. To hockey, it was Game 4 of the Stanley Cup Final from Las Vegas. The Hurricanes held off the Golden Knights 5-3. This best-of-7 series is now tied at 2 games apiece. Game 5 will be Thursday night in Raleigh. And in women's soccer from Brazil, Team USA beats the Brazilian national team 1-0 and splits their two-match international friendly series. Steve Dresner, WTOP Sports.
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25: The House narrowly approves a big immigration and border enforcement bill, sending it on to the president. I'm Mitchell Miller, today on The Hill.
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5: Construction remains outer loop of the Beltway. As you head through Silver Spring, it begins west of Georgia Avenue, goes past Connecticut Avenue, and ties up two right lanes. Beyond there, you're okay as far down as River Road. Then you'll see some more construction barrels as you approach the American Legion Bridge. Left and then center lanes are blocked. Get way over to the far right, single file across the American Legion Bridge. That work zone goes all the way down to the Dulles Toll Road. Inner loop, your lanes are open coming up from I-66. Southbound on I-95, still have road work down in Stafford County from 610 down towards Courthouse Road. Just one left lane open through there. I'm Robert Workman, your next traffic report in 10 minutes.
2: Check that forecast now from Veronica as we roll into this early morning together.
6: Mostly cloudy skies for your Wednesday, especially here early this morning. Could be looking at some late morning showers. Otherwise, the bigger event will be for the afternoon with isolated thunderstorms. That'll be after about 4 or 5 p.m. We're around 70 degrees here early this morning. Your range of high temperatures, 82 to 88 degrees. You'll notice more humidity, though, today. That 82 to 88 high temperature will feel more like 90 to 95 degrees. I'm 7 News Chief Meteorologist Veronica Johnson in the First Alert Weather Center.
2: 72 degrees in Washington right now.
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2: Good Wednesday morning, midweek, June 10th, 2026. We do indeed thank you for taking us along for the early 3 a.m. hour ride. Welcome. Glad you're with us. I'm Dean Lane. Andrew Alsbrooks is our producer. Our top stories this morning. We begin with a war update this morning to the latest developments we ride into for the U.S. and Iran and where we stand this morning. Iran says it has targeted Bahrain and Kuwait to retaliate for U.S. airstrikes against the Islamic Republic. Iran said it had targeted the U.S. Navy's 5th Fleet headquarters in Bahrain and an air base there in Jordan as well, hosting U.S. forces. This all comes now after the U.S. launched airstrikes on Iran this week following the crash of that Army helicopter we reported on near the Strait of Hormuz. U.S. Central Command is calling the action this morning a proportional response to what it describes as Iranian aggression. President Donald Trump is blaming Iran for downing that helicopter and says the U.S. had to respond, as we hear from WTOP National Security Correspondent J.J. Green Wednesday morning.
13: The U.S. Central Command issued a statement, and they did it in a post on X where they said that they were taking
14: defensive, responsive actions to what they call Iranian aggression, and that they took these actions at the request of President Trump. They said that they were proportional, but they didn't describe what exactly they did. There have been reports of some kind of activity around Bandar Abbas, which is not too far from where this took place. It's all in the Strait of Hormuz area. But we do know that the president said it was necessary to take some kind of action, but we still don't know exactly the extent of it.
2: There was also some confusion about that U.S. Army Apache helicopter going down, whether or not it was intentional, an intentional act by Iran to shoot it down, or whether it got caught in some crossfire, or even Iran said it may have been human error. Did we learn anything more about the downing of that helicopter, how that happened?
14: Yeah, we saw a response from Iran's foreign minister, Abbas Araghchi. He made a post on X saying essentially that it could have been a mistake by some Iranian weapon system to bring down that helicopter. But what we had heard earlier was that it was a drone, a suicide drone that essentially brought down the helicopter. And what was interesting about what Araghchi said was foreign forces need to leave the area because if they're in the area, these kinds of, quote, mistakes can happen, miscalculations, he termed them. But he also seemed to be warning the U.S. as well to leave because this may not have been a mistake. They may just be calling it a mistake just for convenience. But that's what we've learned about it. It was indeed some kind of Iranian weapon system that brought it down.
2: WTOP National Security Correspondent J.J. Green. Meantime, we're hearing more from the Trump administration this week on where the war with Iran is headed. Vice President J.D. Vance, for his part, says this week he's confident the U.S. will avoid getting pulled into a prolonged war with Iran, talking about it in an exclusive interview this week with USA Today White House correspondent Francesca Chambers, who joined us on WTOP.
15: He told me that he does have faith that the president is going to be able to make a deal with Iran, but says that if that doesn't work out, that the president still has other options. But he does think that they'll be successful in their endeavor.
17: So Vance says that this won't become another long war like Iraq or Afghanistan. He was clear to say that in your conversation with him. When he says that, what does he specifically say that makes this different?
15: Well, he took some jabs at past leaders, saying that one of the key things that makes this difference is the leadership of the presidency. He is a Republican and he was an Iraq war veteran, which makes the comments more potent, especially since it was a Republican president, George W. Bush, who was in office at time. But Vance has not shied away throughout his political career and in this conversation at saying that those were prolonged wars in which he described them as not having a clear mission. He says that what makes Iran different is that, in addition to leadership, that President Trump, as he says, has had a clear mission from the start, which is to keep Iran from having a nuclear weapon. So as long as they stick to that core mission, he called it a core mission, he says that he doesn't think that the U.S. will end up in a protracted and long war.
17: Vance has been directly involved at times with these negotiations. Does he think that the talks are ongoing, or did you get a sense that they are stalled right now?
15: We did talk about whether or not he thought that this was going to turn into a quagmire, and he said that he didn't think it would be. But he also said he didn't think that anyone in America would essentially be talking about this war a year from now. That really struck me, that he thinks that a year from now, even if the U.S. is able to get a deal and is able to get out of this conflict soon, whether that's weeks or months, that this isn't something that would be on Americans' minds this time next year. This is really key because Vance is considered a likely 2028 presidential candidate. And so this doesn't seem to be something that he thinks that American voters are going to potentially be holding against the administration next year, even though polling has showed currently that it's something that Americans aren't happy about.
17: That's right. I was going to ask you about that. Just the political pressure right now. 1 year is so long from now with the news cycle and the way things move. But right now and moving toward November. What is his sense about the political pressure facing the administration and the Republican Party because of this?
15: He did indicate an awareness that the administration needs to be out there speaking to voters across America about its plans, about the economy. He himself has recently traveled to Des Moines, Iowa, as well as Kansas City, Missouri. He goes back and forth to his home state of Ohio. He has been the administration's midterm messenger. And I think that you'll continue to see the vice president out there talking about issues that they think can put them back on the front foot with the electorate heading into the midterms, but certainly showed an awareness of what Americans out there are talking about right now.
2: USA Today White House correspondent Francesca Chambers. House Republicans have narrowly passed this week a $70 billion funding bill for ICE and the Border Patrol, bringing an end to months of political gridlock over the issue of Homeland Security funding. WTOP Capitol Hill correspondent Mitchell Miller, Wednesday morning, Today on the Hill.
10: The bill is passed.
18: The vote 214 to 212 for the Republican reconciliation bill. House Majority Leader Steve Scalise criticized Democrats for not supporting border enforcement and protecting the American people.
10: They're defending the murderers over and over again. They want to defund law enforcement.
18: But Maryland Democrat Jamie Raskin pushed back on Republicans for not approving reforms to ICE and the Border Patrol and for not taking action to ban the president's so-called anti-weaponization fund. He charges the president supports
10: cop-beating insurrectionists, 96 of whom have already committed new crimes.
18: House approval follows Senate passage last week and ends a legislative struggle that led to the longest ever partial government shutdown. On Capitol Hill, Mitchell Miller, WTOP News.
2: Good morning. Welcome into WTOP. Glad you're with us. Time now is 3:38. Traffic and weather on the 8s. And good Wednesday morning to Robert Workman in the WTOP Traffic Center.
5: Good morning, Dean. All lanes open. Outer loop of the Beltway in Greenbelt. Earlier crash at the BW Parkway is all gone. Still have road work on the outer loop through Silver Spring beginning after George Avenue. Two right lanes blocked as you head past Connecticut Avenue. Stay over to the far left to get by. Now get back over to the right as you get down past River Road because they're still doing work beginning before the American Legion Bridge and going down towards McLean. Left and center lanes are blocked. Just one right lane open as far down as the Georgetown Pike. Looks like VDOT is starting to pick up some of those barrels a little further down near the Dulles Toll Road. Interloop, your lanes are open coming up out of Tyson's. I'm Robert Workman, your next traffic report in 10 minutes.
2: Let's check that forecast with Veronica this morning as we take you over to the P.J. 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Meteorologist Veronica Johnson with what will end up being a wet day. Grab that umbrella.
6: Turning up the heat, the humidity as well, and the next weather maker will bring some heavier storms, especially for the end of the week. Today, just isolated storms. And this morning, we could see some late morning showers. Temperature will be around 70 degrees. For the afternoon, climbing to 82 to 88 degrees. After about 4 or 5 p.m., there could be some thunderstorms rolling through, and some could be strong enough to be warned on, so may have a severe thunderstorm warning or two. I'm 7 News Chief Meteorologist Veronica Johnson in the First Alert Weather Center.
2: We're at 74 degrees at the Wharf in D.C., 74 Oxon Hill, 74 Sterling, 72 outside the WTOP studios.
19: It's always moving, never stopping.
20: Oh, I guess we're not talking about traffic on 395.
19: No, we're talking about news, local news. If it happens in the DMV, we cover it.
21: Montgomery County school officials made the announcement.
22: Police in Silver Spring are seeking information.
19: WTOP, news happens here.
2: WTOP at 340. Where we bring you money news at 10 and 40. Here's John.
26: We got better than expected news on the home front Tuesday. A fresh industry report shows existing home sales recorded their biggest increase so far this year, up more than 3% in May. Ted Rossman at Bankrate.com says you can thank mortgage rates.
27: The average 30-year fixed mortgage rate is about a third of a percentage point lower now than it was a year ago.
26: The National Association of Realtors says you bought almost 4.2 million homes last month. Many tech stocks slumped Tuesday as investors dumped shares in companies linked to AI. At the close, the Dow Jones Industrial Average rose 86 points. The S&P 500 lost 19. The NASDAQ dropped 250 points. And expect inflation talk to heat up Wednesday. We get an update on consumer prices in the morning. John Wardock, WTOP News.
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11: News happens here.
2: Microsoft co-founder Bill Gates will face questions today, this Wednesday, about his relationship with disgraced financier Jeffrey Epstein in one of the most high-profile interviews conducted thus far by the House Oversight Committee since it began probing the government's handling of its investigations into the notorious sex offender.
16: Gates has called his relationship with Epstein a mistake and has denied ever witnessing or participating in any crimes, though his association with the sex offender has roiled his nonprofit and reshaped the public perception of the tech billionaire who was once the world's richest man. Gates reportedly apologized to the staff of his nonprofit earlier this year and acknowledged that he had affairs with two women who Epstein later discovered. A spokesperson for Gates had said that Epstein, quote, tried unsuccessfully to leverage a past relationship to threaten Gates. Peter Haralambos, ABC News.
2: Let's talk space stuff on WTOP Wednesday. NASA announcing the team of astronauts this week set to fly on its Artemis 3 mission, the next step it is considered in returning humans toward the moon.
23: At an event in Houston, NASA Administrator Jared Isaacman revealed the four-person crew for its Artemis 3 mission.
24: Mission Specialist Andre Douglas. Mission Specialist Colonel Frank Rubio. Now on to our pilot, Luca Parmitano. Artemis 3 Commander, Randy Bresnan.
23: The three Americans and one Italian will orbit Earth and practice docking the Orion capsule with two commercial lunar landers. Veteran astronaut Randy Bresnan will be mission commander.
25: We are certainly humbled as a crew to be able to be your crew that executes this Artemis 3 mission in space.
23: Coast Guard Officer Andre Douglas is a robotics expert with a doctorate in engineering.
28: If you put in the hard work and you think big, you can do just about anything you want to do.
23: NASA is aiming to send astronauts to the moon's surface as early as 2028. I'm Jennifer King.
29: School day.
2: Locally, math scores in Maryland these days in the school system have been declining for years now. Now, a full-fledged investigative report is digging this week into what's behind those numbers.
30: Maryland's 8th grade algebra ranking went from 12th in the nation to 38th within 15 years. The Banner's investigative reporter, Jessica Califatti, dug into the numbers.
31: At the state level, only 1 in 10 Black students who take Maryland's algebra test pass.
30: Now, experts she talked to said it was not a question of student ability.
31: Many Black students historically have been kept out of the most advanced math coursework in the early elementary grades.
30: When those students hit college, they found themselves in remedial courses at much higher rates than their peers. But Califatti's report also found bright spots, like in Prince George's County, where some schools have passing rates 2 or 3 times the state average. Greenbelt Middle School principal Marcellus Clement has doubled down on quality math instruction and goal setting.
32: How to manage your time, how to use differentiation, how to use small groups. And of course, we do have our younger math teachers that are incorporated in that.
30: Kate Ryan, WTOP News.
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2: So many of us depend on coffee to get us through the day, often multiple cups. It seems there's something new all the time about how much you should or should not drink. And more importantly, when you should actually stop drinking each day. In particular, when we're trying to get enough sleep, Dr. Tricia Parrici, the Ask Doctor columnist for the Washington Post, here to discuss the key takeaways of a coffee study she writes about in her most recent column.
0: This study came out in the New England Journal of Medicine that basically showed something I think we all kind of know intuitively, that yeah, you are more active when you drink more coffee. People walked about a half a mile more per day, but they also lost about 36 minutes of sleep compared to people who did not drink any coffee. So it's a trade-off that we're familiar with, but I think we've also all been in that situation where we've miscalculated the timing and have been like tired and wired in the middle of the night. And

0: exhausted, but I also like can't quite fall asleep either. Like, could that be the coffee? I mean, that's what the data seems to suggest, is that it can reduce not only how much time you sleep per night, so like, you know, 30, 40 minutes, but also how long it takes for you to fall asleep, how long you're lying there awake. But, you know, all coffee cups are not created equal. So that's one thing. Like, you know, like a big, heavy cup of coffee from Starbucks may not be the same as that weak Keurig you're brewing at home. And then, you know, it turns out that all people are not created equal in this regard. Some of us actually have genes that are activated and control how quickly our liver processes caffeine. And I think that accounts largely for the differences in why some of our friends are like sipping their espresso at 10 p.m. and then they sleep like babies. And then people like me, if I were to do that, I'd be up until 4 a.m.
1: And I'd be calling them and waking them up too.
0: Make sure as they deserve.
1: That's exactly right. Well, doctor, talk to us though about, is it just the coffee that has that big effect? Sean and I were talking about this, but if you drink soda before you go to bed, or you know, caffeine is in so many other things, tea, even chocolate.
0: Yeah. It's really the caffeine, you know, and a standard cup of coffee has about 100 milligrams of caffeine. But, you know, you're going to get that much caffeine easily in these energy drinks and soda and in different areas. So you have to be mindful. And then, and, you know, imagine you're stacking. A lot of us are drinking a little soda, a little bit of coffee. You start to stack your caffeine. You want to be careful that, you know, the FDA does say try not to consume more than 400 milligrams of caffeine from all your sources per day.
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3: Downtown Anacostia River bridges in good shape. No issues along the Southeast Southwest Freeway in either direction near the 3rd Street Tunnel. Over on the Potomac side, we're okay on the 14th Street Bridge, the Memorial, and the Chain and Key Bridges. Inbound on the Teddy Roosevelt Bridge, still doing some work as you come off of eastbound I-66. Stay over to the far left in order to get by. Outer loop of the Beltway across the American Legion Bridge. Construction blocks the left and center lane starting near the Clara Barton Parkway and going down past Georgetown Pike. South on 395. Roadwork from Glebe Road down to Duke Street, just one right lane open through there. And south on I-95, the overnight work zone down in Stafford County from 610 down to Courthouse Road, just one left lane is open. I'm Robert Workman, your next traffic report in 10 minutes.
4: Tracking more clouds today, but still higher temperatures, higher humidity, and with the first of two cold fronts moving in this week, we've got a chance for some isolated thunderstorms for the afternoon and evening. And late this morning, we could see a few scattered showers. Temperatures this morning around 70 degrees. For the afternoon, between 82 and 88 degrees. Higher humidity will make it feel like 90 to 95 degrees. I'm 7 News Chief Meteorologist Veronica Johnson in the First Alert Weather Center.
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2: There is an apparent new legal twist over Alabama's use of nitrogen gas for an upcoming execution.
12: A federal judge has permanently blocked Alabama from executing an inmate with nitrogen gas after declaring the method violates the ban on cruel and unusual punishment. U.S. District Judge Emily Marks issued the decision a day after an appeals court reversed her ruling that the method is constitutional. Marks permanently enjoined the state from executing Jeffrey Lee by nitrogen gas. He was scheduled to be executed Thursday at an Alabama prison. The case will likely end up before the U.S. Supreme Court, which has previously let nitrogen executions proceed. I'm Lisa Dwyer.
2: Man accused of posing as a commercial airline pilot for years is now under arrest this morning in Canada, we understand. Jeffrey Wall is his name, allegedly flying passengers to for more than a decade without a valid license at all, deceiving both the public, we're told, and his employer, which was Air Canada. He is now, this Wednesday morning, facing fraud and public mischief charges and is due back in court

0: later this month, as we hear from ABC Chief Investigative Correspondent Aaron Katursky this morning.
1: Flew 900 flights, both internationally and domestic, for Air Canada, Canada's national carrier, serving tens of thousands of passengers. Air Canada says maybe there wasn't any real safety concern here, but according to the police, this kind of credentialing has to matter.
0: Just days now before the World Cup kicks off out west in Los Angeles, a deal has apparently been reached, keeping concession workers on the job during that period who had voted to strike.
2: We reached a tentative agreement at SoFi Stadium.
3: Declaring victory, around 2,000 concession workers, servers, bartenders, and dishwashers have a deal with their third-party employer, keeping them on the job during the World Cup and for the next almost 2 years at SoFi Stadium. Kurt Peterson is with Unite Here, Local 11.
2: Most workers will earn more than $40 an hour, and many will earn substantially more.
3: He says workers are also keeping the right to strike if ICE or the Department of Homeland Security do immigration enforcement at SoFi Stadium. Alex Stone, ABC News, Los Angeles.
0: Did you realize on their days off, some volunteers these days are still answering emergency calls and battling fires? They are volunteer firefighters. They play a critical role, as you well know, in keeping communities safe. But as WTOP's Luke Luker tells us this very early Wednesday morning, many departments are struggling, apparently, to recruit the next generation of volunteers.
4: I saw a video the other day where a single firefighter made an initial attack on a mobile home fire because he was the only person out there.
5: Sean Stokes, the fire chief for the Dunloring Volunteer Fire and Rescue Department and member of the International Association of Fire Chiefs, says it's getting harder to attract volunteer firefighters. They estimate around 60% of firefighters in any given community across the nation our volunteers. Kim Burns is a United pilot and volunteer EMT at Dunloring. She is from a small town in North Dakota that relies solely on volunteers.
6: I had a family member that was affected by it. Probably gave that family member an extra year and a half of life.
5: Michael Van Dyke, a volunteer fire officer.
7: You're not hoping that someone's house catches fire. That's when I come to life. And I think there are a lot other people out there who come alive under the same circumstances.
5: The IAFC is launching a campaign called A Hustle Worth Having, hoping to get more volunteers from Gen Z.
4: If volunteers don't show up, fire truck doesn't go out the door.
5: Luke Luger, WTOP News.
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8: We'll start with hockey. Game 4 of the Stanley Cup Final and another thriller from Las Vegas. The Hurricanes held off the Golden Knights 5-3 to tie this best-of-7 series at 2 games apiece. Game 5 back in Raleigh on Thursday. Over to baseball, where the Nationals continued their series against the Giants. Plenty of offense to go around. The Nationals topped the Giants 6-3 to wrap up this 3-game series this afternoon at 3:45. Over to the American League, where the Orioles came from behind to tie their game against Seattle at 4-4 in the 9th inning. They would give up the lead and fell to Seattle 6-5 in 10 innings. Baltimore has dropped their last 4 games. And in women's soccer, from Brazil, Team USA beat the Brazilian national team in a friendly 1-0 and splits their 2-match international friendly series against Brazil. Steve Dresner, WTOP Sports.
0: How are you, thanks, Steve? 3:56 on WTOP. Good morning.
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0: WTOP 358. Traffic and weather on the 8th. Good morning, Wednesday, to Robert Workman in the WTOP Traffic Center.
14: Good morning, Dean. Southbound on 395. Roadwork from Glebe Road down to Duke Street. Left and center lanes blocked. Just one right lane open through there. 95 moves okay both ways between Dale City and Springfield. Southbound, there's still some roadwork down in Stafford County. Beginning right near 610 and going down towards Courthouse Road. Only a single left lane open through there. On the outer loop of the Beltway coming across the American Legion Bridge, construction. Left and center lanes blocked from the Clara Barton Parkway. Pretty much all the way down past Georgetown Pike. Doesn't quite go down to the Dulles Toll Road. VDOT is picking up some of the barrels, but they still got a million to get out of the way. Interloop, your lanes are all open, coming up from I-66. 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I'm Robert Workman, your next traffic report in 10 minutes.
15: Tracking more clouds today, but still higher temperatures, higher humidity, and with the first of two cold fronts moving in this week, we've got a chance for some isolated thunderstorms for the afternoon and evening. And late this morning, we could see a few scattered showers. Temperatures this morning around 70 degrees. For the afternoon, between 82 and 88 degrees. Higher humidity will make it feel like 90 to 95 degrees. I'm 7 News Chief Meteorologist Veronica Johnson in the First Alert Weather Center.
0: We're at 72 degrees in our nation's capital, where the time is 3:59.
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0: Wednesday morning, midweek, June 10th. Welcome. I'm Dean Lane. Coming up this 4 a.m. hour on WTOP, U.S. military launching strikes this week against Iran following the crash of a U.S. Army Apache helicopter off the coast of Oman.
17: WFED Washington, WTOP FM HD2 Washington, W283 DG Sterling, WTOP FM HD2 Braddock Heights, WWTFM HD2 Manassas, portions pre-recorded, Federal News Network.
0: Fund immigration enforcement agencies for the next 3 years.
18: An emergency meeting of the Maryland State Board of Elections addresses ballots being mailed to the wrong parties. I'm Alan Etter.
0: Money news on Wall Street at the closing bell Tuesday. We ended mixed. The Dow was up 86, NASDAQ down 250. Asian stocks have been lower across the board all morning. Good morning. Welcome in for the ride. Glad you're with us. 4 o'clock on WTOP.
19: From ABC News, I'm Dave Packer. U.S. Central Command launched retaliatory strikes on Iran following the downing of an Apache helicopter near the Strait of Hormuz, calling the move self-defense strikes. The move could put peace negotiations with Iran at risk. ABC's Martha Raddatz has more from Jerusalem.
20: The president had claimed a deal was imminent.
21: We could have at least an idea by 1 or 2 days from now, but I think it's going well.
20: But Iranian Foreign Minister Abbas Araghchi, defiant, appearing to reference the helicopter attack, saying foreign forces in proximity to our territory are at constant risk, adding Iran prefers the language of diplomacy. However, we know how to speak other languages, too.
19: And a U.S. official now confirming that Iran fired multiple missiles and drones, which were intercepted by U.S. air defense systems. A 19-year-old Texas track star teen has been sentenced to 35 years for the murder of another athlete from a neighboring school. After deliberating for less than 3 hours, a jury found 19-year-old Carmelo Anthony guilty of murder in the stabbing death of 17-year-old Austin Metcalf, an athlete from a track team nearby. Collin County District Attorney Greg Wills.
22: This verdict sends a clear message. Violence like this won't be tolerated in our Collin County community. And we remain committed to protecting our schools and standing with victims and their families.
19: Primaries in 4 states Tuesday. ABC News projecting Graham Plattner is the winner of Maine's Democratic Senate primary. In South Carolina's 1st Congressional District primary, ABC News projects Jenny Costa Honeycutt and Mark Smith will advance to a runoff election. White House Border Czar Tom Holman claiming that federal immigration agents are needed in New York City.
23: We're going to surge resources in New York. We have to.
19: Holman says the state has blocked federal agents from conducting operations at state and local facilities. He also wants to utilize the Rikers Island jail for people who get arrested. You're listening to ABC News.
0: WTOP at 4:02. Wednesday morning, midweek, June 10th, 2026. Mostly cloudy. You might see a spotty shower this morning. Low 68 to 75 for daybreak. Morning rain, humid. Late day thunderstorms, 85 to 90. Later winds. Good morning to you. I'm Dean Lane. Topping the stories we're following for you this morning, we begin in Maryland with election leaders still working to fix an error that we told you about here at WTOP that sent hundreds of thousands of ballots to the wrong addresses. Now, to this end, the State Board of Elections held an emergency meeting on Tuesday, we're told, to address the problem. Let's get more from WTOP's Alan Etter.
1: Board members have unanimously approved a process for counting replacement ballots that were mailed last month to correct an earlier error where voters were sent the wrong party ballots. Original ballots will be voided in the state's voter registration system if a replacement ballot was issued. That prevents the original ballot from being counted when the return envelope barcode is scanned, ensuring only one vote is recorded. It also enables local election boards to identify and separate those ballots. Local election boards will maintain a separate tracking system for the original mail-in ballots, distinct from the state's voter registration database, along with a different process for transferring those results into the election management and reporting system. Early voting begins Thursday, runs through June 18th. Maryland's primary election will be held on June 23rd. Alan Etter, WTOP News.
0: Meantime, election night in D.C. is just under a week away, and we've been telling you it will look quite different this year. Heads up from WTOP this morning. The city is rolling out ranked choice voting for the first time ever, which means many races could remain uncertain, possibly for days. WTOP's Acacia James has more on how this works.
2: People will be waiting. The Board of Elections has let us know that they are waiting until mail-in ballots come in.
3: Lisa Rice is a former ANC commissioner who led the effort to get ranked choice voting approved in D.C. Leading up to Election Day, she expects many voters to have questions about the process.
2: You have up to five rankings. Rank your favorite candidate number one, and then rank in your order of preference 2, 3, 4, 5. You can make one of those a write-in candidate.
3: If no one gets more than 50% in the first round, additional rounds of counting are needed. But she adds,
2: I think the very first thing we see is we will have people going into office that have the support of the majority of us. And that is a win.
3: Acacia James, WTOP News.
0: Meantime, all eyes will be on the Democratic primary for mayor, where council member Janice Lewis George and former council member Kenyon McDuffie have emerged as the front runners in this race. D.C. Mayor Muriel Bowser is not running again, as you know. She says she is not backing any candidate either, but she did come close to say,
6: I support Kenyon McDuffie, and I have always supported Kenyon McDuffie. And I think that I'm not endorsing or making any endorsements to mayor because I'm stepping off the political stage.
0: Bowser talking there with reporter Junaid Dill with Axios DC. 4:05 on WTOP. Turning now to an update on that devastating crash as we turn the page in Northern Virginia that we reported on that happened nearly 2 weeks ago along I-95 in Stafford County. Virginia State Police say a bus driver at that time failed to slow down in a construction zone, slamming into several vehicles, leaving five people dead, dozens injured. As WTOP's Neil Augenstein tells us on this Wednesday morning, the driver, Jing Dong, is now out of the hospital this morning, expected in court this Wednesday.
24: This is Rappahannock Regional Jail. Stafford County Prosecutor Eric Olson says Dong will make his first court appearances on Wednesday in both district and circuit courts about a mile up Route 1 from here. Dong was charged with two counts of involuntary manslaughter by Virginia State Police and then indicted on three counts of involuntary manslaughter and reckless driving while he was in the hospital. Court records show prosecutors are asking Virginia State Police for license plate reader photos, recordings, and videos at both the American Legion and Woodrow Wilson Bridges, as well as the stretch of 95 southbound where the crash occurred. WTOP is reaching out to Dong's attorney for comment. In Stafford County, Neil Augenstein, WTOP News.
0: When students struggle to master basic math in middle and high school, it can follow them into college in the form of remedial classes. That is a key finding this week in a new investigative report on Maryland's declining math scores.
25: Overall, Maryland's 8th grade algebra scores fell off a cliff in a 15-year period, from being ranked 12th in the nation to 38th in 2024. Long-term impact, more college students end up in remedial math classes. Banner investigative reporter Jessica Calafatti.
4: It's our black students at the college level that are really suffering the consequences.
25: She explained it this way.
4: 70% of students enrolled in remedial courses at Maryland's four-year public colleges and universities are black.
25: But they make up just one-third of enrollment in those schools. Calafatti's reporting found, for example, a history of keeping black students out of higher-level math classes in the early grades. She notes the state's revamping its policies on math instruction.
4: Just having greater access to high-level coursework can and hopefully will help turn some of those numbers around.
25: Kate Ryan, WTOP News.
0: Good Wednesday morning, June 10th. Thanks for taking the 4 a.m. hour ride with us here at WTOP. Welcome in.
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0: Traffic and weather on the 8s. Over to Robert Workman this morning in the WTOP Traffic Center Wednesday.
14: Good morning, Dean. On the outer loop of the Beltway, starting to see some early delays forming up now south of River Road, heading down towards the American Legion Bridge. Overnight road work continues, beginning before the Clara Barton Parkway. Left and center lanes are blocked, so only one right lane is open. VDOT has started picking up some of the barrels on their side, but essentially you're down to just one right lane open all the way down towards the Georgetown Pike. New issue on the inner loop of the Beltway as you cross the American Legion Bridge. Looks like help with a disabled vehicle along the right side, maybe in that long transition lane over towards the Clara Barton Parkway. Also still have road work on the outer loop of the Beltway between George Avenue and Connecticut Avenue. Two right lanes are tied up through there. Prince George's County looks like the earlier Beltway construction on the outer loop in New Carrollton near 450 and on the inner loop near Branch Avenue has all been picked up. 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Watch out for fake payments, unsafe meetups, endless haggling. 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I'm Robert Workman, your next traffic report in 10 minutes.
0: Veronica has a look at that Wednesday forecast, and you need the umbrella later on.
15: Expect higher temperatures now today and especially for the remainder of the week. That'll also come with higher humidity and storm chances increasing. Now, late this morning, there could be a few scattered showers, temperature running around 70 degrees. For the afternoon, between 82 and 88 degrees. And for the afternoon and evening, could get a few isolated thunderstorms on the stronger side, especially south and west of D.C., south of I-66, down through Culpeper and Fredericksburg area. I'm 7 News Chief Meteorologist Veronica Johnson in the First Alert Weather Center.
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16: Here's a news flash for you. 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
9: And it's all over the map. So that's where WTOP reporters are. Beltsville to Burke.
16: Got it covered.
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0: WTOP at 410. Where we bring you money news at 10 and 40 on WTOP. Here's John Vorda.
10: We got some encouraging news on the home front. Existing home sales in May recorded their biggest increase so far this year. Bankrate's Ted Rossman says mortgage rates played a role as they eased a bit.
11: There was actually a lot to like about this one. One of the main reasons why sales have been rising is mortgage rates are down a little bit, at least relative to this time last year.
10: The National Association of Realtors says you bought almost 4.2 million homes last month. On Wall Street Tuesday, the Dow Jones Industrial Average rose 86 points. The S&P 500 lost 19, and the NASDAQ dropped 250 points. The tech-heavy index lost almost 1%, recovering from much heavier losses earlier in the session. And Fashion Center at Pentagon City is getting a new store. Primark is going to open a store there this fall. John Werdock, WTOP News.
0: Asian stocks remain lower across the board this morning. We're at 72 degrees. 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
16: News happens here.
0: NASA announcing this week the four astronauts set to fly on its Artemis 3 mission, the next step in returning humans toward the moon. Randy Bresnik will command the mission, with European astronaut Lucia Parentano serving as a pilot. Frank Rubio and Andre Douglas will join as mission specialists. This crew is expected to launch into Earth orbit next year, testing new lunar landing systems developed by SpaceX and Blue Origin. WTOP space contributor Greg Redfern here this morning to discuss what stands out to him about this crew of astronauts selected by NASA this time around.
22: I got to be honest, as a Navy veteran, I'm glad that Randy is representing naval aviation as a Marine pilot. That's really great. Luca, he's been in the space three times, as has Randy, and he is the first European Space Agency astronaut to fly on Artemis. He is very qualified. He was a commander of the International Space Station, and Frank's been up once, and then Andre is a space rookie, but he's got lots of background. He is from Virginia, raised and went to school in Chesapeake. So this is a real good crew, and we've got a real veteran in the name of Bob Hines, who is the backup for all four of the primary crew members. So a really stout and ready-to-go crew.
26: Greg, explain for people why this is such a critical step, this Artemis 3 mission.
22: Well, and they had a very, very good explanation today. They had Artemis 2 astronauts up on the stage to pass the Artemis baton to the next crew. And it was exchanged, and it's very true. Artemis 3 represents the transition from flying to the moon with Artemis 2 and Artemis 4 to actually land on the moon. And what they're going to do with Artemis 3 is test the hardware from Blue Origin and SpaceX in the form of lunar landers and the lunar spacesuits to see if they're all ready to go, work out any problems, and Artemis 3 paves the way for Artemis 4 to land on the moon.
27: We mentioned SpaceX and Blue Origin are involved in this mission. Explain what their roles are here.
22: The big thing is that NASA is working towards something that we call Moon Base, which is the permanent presence on the South Lunar Pole. We have to have a means to get down to the lunar surface from lunar orbit. So Blue Origin and SpaceX have both put together what they call their human landing system that NASA is evaluating. And they want to have two systems, so we're not reliant on just one. And we're hoping that both will have their hardware ready to fly in late 2027 for the link up to the Orion spacecraft. And that would be the first time that ever happens. And they'll test them out, and they're going to be in low Earth orbit for 2 weeks. They plan to spend maybe 2 days aboard Blue Origin and 1 day aboard SpaceX. But of course, that can all change according to mission requirements and parameters.
0: On WTOP Wednesday morning, space contributor Greg Redfern in a conversation with Sean and Ann. 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
14: Virginia Road work continues southbound on 395 from Glebe Road down past King Street. Stay over to the far right in order to get by. 95 moves well both ways between Dale City and Springfield, but there's road work southbound on I-95 as you head past 610 Garrisonville Road on the way down towards 630 Courthouse Road. Right and center lanes are blocked. On the inner loop of the Beltway, no issues out of Springfield up towards Tyson's. Be careful, though, at the American Legion Bridge. Disabled vehicle in the far right lane before you get to the Maryland shoreline. Outer loop, there's a delay now forming up south of River Road. As you enter the overnight work zone, that remains left and center lanes blocked from before the Clara Barton Parkway all the way down past the Georgetown Pike. Only a single right lane is open through there. I'm Robert Workman, your next traffic report in 10 minutes.
15: Expect higher temperatures now today and especially for the remainder of the week. That'll also come with higher humidity and storm chances increasing. Now, late this morning, there could be a few scattered showers. Temperature running around 70 degrees. For the afternoon, between 82 and 88 degrees. And for the afternoon and evening, could get a few isolated thunderstorms on the stronger side, especially south and west of D.C., south of I-66, down through Culpeper and Fredericksburg area. I'm 7 News Chief Meteorologist Veronica Johnson in the First Alert Weather Center.
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0: The Department of Justice is pushing back this week on a lawsuit challenging this weekend's upcoming planned Ultimate Fighting Championship event to take place at the White House on the South Lawn, which is set to take place on President Trump's 80th.
4: The Justice Department attacked the plaintiffs who brought the suit, calling them, quote, two people who believe they have superior taste and want to spoil the event for everyone else. They also argued the case lacks any reasonable standing, while describing the timing of the filing as, quote, inexcusable, given the event was first announced nearly a year ago. The Trump administration describes the UFC fight in its filing as, quote, one of the most highly anticipated events in a series to celebrate the 250th birthday of the United States, at one point likening it to the annual Easter egg roll on the South Lawn and congressional picnic. Peter Haralambos, ABC News.
0: A 19-year-old has pleaded guilty in a crash that killed an 88-year-old woman in Montgomery County locally last year. Liam Koskin admitted to grossly negligent manslaughter and unauthorized use of a vehicle at the time. Investigators say that Koskin apparently was not a licensed driver, ran a red light at the time, rear-ended another car. That crash injured the driver and left a passenger, Myrtle Gottlieb, with critical injuries. She later died. Koskin had a blood alcohol level, we're told, above the legal limit at the time when tested after the crash. He's scheduled to be sentenced this fall in October, could face up to 13 years. Also here at home, it's a do-over locally in Prince George's County after the county council had to revisit part of its budget. Lawmakers say the spending plan for the Maryland National Capital Park and Planning Commission was sent back last month because of errors. Now, as WTOP's John Doman tells us on this Wednesday morning, the council has approved a corrected version this time around.
5: Missing pages, inaccurate numbers, those are the errors that we're talking about, but the county's insistent there was nothing deceptive and nothing imbalanced with the budget they passed the first time and then had to fix again.
6: We know what we intended to pass. You didn't include that either document or line, and you need to go back and add it because it's a technical change in nature.
5: Council Chair Crystal Oriotta says even bringing it back up today wasn't necessary, just in her mind, the right thing to do.
6: The option was that if it's technical in nature, that I could just upload it, didn't need to vote, didn't have to do anything at all. But what's important to me is to be very transparent.
5: Regardless, it's never happened before, and others on the council are still very concerned about the future of the Park and Planning Commission. In Largo, John Dome in WTOP News.
0: In D.C., the council restoring funding to several programs in the proposed budget on the table, reversing cuts in the mayor's plan. Among the biggest changes we understand this morning, money is being put back into early childhood education pay, legal services, and paid family leave benefits.
7: D.C. Council Chairman Phil Mendelson says a number of programs cut in the mayor's proposed 2027 budget are being restored as the council rolls out its own plan. Among the money being put back, funds for the Early Childhood Educator Pay Equity Fund.
11: We were able to restore the pay equity fund to the FY26 level.
7: The proposal also increases funding for child care subsidies to help eliminate wait lists, restore legal aid and victim services, and keeps paid family leave benefits from being scaled back.
11: People did not think we were going to be able to do that, and I think that's pretty good that we were able to bring that back.
7: There's also $15 million added for charter schools, funding for hundreds of housing vouchers, and the budget also sets aside $300 million for upgrades needed at the Stadium Armory Metro Station for the new Commander Stadium. Mike Murillo, WTOP News.
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23: We'll start with baseball. The Nationals continued their series against the Giants. Plenty of offense in this game. Luis Garcia got things started in the first inning, a two-run home run, and the Nationals would not look back. They downed the Giants 6-3. They'll wrap up the series this afternoon at 3:45. Over to the American League, Orioles came from behind to tie their game against Seattle at 4-4 in the ninth inning. However, they ended up falling to the Mariners 6-5 in 10 innings. Baltimore's lost 4 straight. To hockey, it was Game 4 of the Stanley Cup Final from Las Vegas. The Hurricanes held off the Golden Knights 5-3. This best-of-7 series is now tied at 2 games apiece. Game 5 will be Thursday night in Raleigh. And in women's soccer from Brazil, Team USA beats the Brazilian national team 1-0 and splits their 2 match international friendly series. Steve Dresner, WTOP Sports.
0: All right, thanks, Steve, as always. Coming up next half hour, early Wednesday for you on WTOP this morning.
8: The House narrowly approves a big immigration and border enforcement bill, sending it on to the president. I'm Mitchell Miller, today on The Hill.
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0: Traffic and weather on WTOP.
14: VDOT crews picking up the last of the construction barrels southbound on I-95 in Stafford at 610. Still along the right side of the roadway. Northbound, your lanes are open all the way up to Springfield and continuing up 395 to the Pentagon. Southbound on 395, still some road work between Glebe Road and King Street. Stay to the far right to get by there. Inner loop of the Beltway looks okay through Annandale and up to Tyson's. Disabled vehicle with some help on the American Legion Bridge. About halfway across, right before you get to the Clara Barton Parkway. That's along the right side. Be careful through there. On the outer loop, it's slow south of River Road into what's left of the work zone and still ties up the left and center lanes from the Clara Barton Parkway all the way down to the Georgetown Pike. Just one right lane is open through there. I'm Robert Workman, your next traffic report in 10 minutes.
0: Veronica's got a check of that forecast as we roll into this Wednesday morning together.
15: Mostly cloudy skies for your Wednesday, especially here early this morning. Could be looking at some late morning showers. Otherwise, the bigger event will be for the afternoon with isolated thunderstorms. That'll be after about 4 or 5 p.m. We're around 70 degrees here early this morning. Your range of high temperatures, 82 to 88 degrees. You'll notice more humidity, though, today. That 82 to 88 high temperature will feel more like 90 to 95 degrees. I'm 7 News Chief Meteorologist Veronica Johnson in the First Alert Weather Center.
0: 71 Alexandria, we're waking up to 73 degrees in Penn Quarter this early 4 a.m. hour. 69 Columbia, 72 and holding outside the WTOP studios. And just ahead,
8: the House narrowly approves a big immigration and border enforcement bill, sending it on to the president. I'm Mitchell Miller, today on The Hill.
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0: Good Wednesday morning, midweek, June 10th, 2026. We do indeed thank you for taking us along for the very early 4 a.m. hour ride. Glad you're in. Welcome. I'm Dean Lane. Andrew Allsbrooks is our producer. Top stories we're following. We begin with the latest developments to update you on the U.S.-Iran war. Iran says it has targeted this week Bahrain and Kuwait to retaliate for U.S. airstrikes against the Islamic Republic. Iran said it had targeted the U.S. Navy's 5th Fleet headquarters, located in Bahrain, an Air Force base in Jordan as well, hosting U.S. forces right now. All of this comes after the U.S. launched airstrikes on Iran following the crash this week of an Army helicopter near the Strait of Hormuz. U.S. Central Command is calling the action proportional and in response to what it describes as Iranian aggression. Now, for his part, President Donald Trump is this morning blaming Iran for downing the helicopter in the first place and says the U.S. had to respond to this. Axios National Security Editor Dave Lawler with us here on WTOP to talk about what prompted this latest U.S. retaliation.
24: Pretty remarkable episode, the helicopter being shot down, two crew members going down and being rescued by a drone boat, which seems to be the first time we've had a drone boat involved in an operation like that. So an interesting twist there. President Trump said we have to respond. The U.S. is responding. This is most recently a third round of U.S. strikes inside Iran. Those are targeting air defense and radar systems in Iran.
0: Another thing that seemed very unclear was the crash of the Army helicopter itself. We know that the two people on board, the two service members, were rescued by a drone boat, and that possibly this was unintentional, but according to President Trump here saying that the U.S. had to respond, it sounds like it was determined that it was an intentional act by Iran to down this helicopter. What do we know about the investigation into the downing of the helicopter itself?
24: Axios quoted a U.S. official as saying that an initial investigation found that an Iranian drone flew into the U.S. helicopter, causing it to crash, and that it was inconclusive in the initial investigation as to whether it was intentional by the Iranians to do that. President Trump spent some time in the Situation Room today. He emerged and said the U.S. Would have to respond. He referred to this as Iran shooting down the helicopter. As you said, it's a little bit murky still exactly how that incident took place, or whether the U.S. knows for sure that it was intentional by the Iranians. The Iranians, I should say, came out and said, if you keep messing around near our territory, you know, accidents can happen. You might get caught in the crossfire, et cetera. So you should just leave. I don't think that's in the cards right now for the U.S. to just pull out, obviously. But that was the initial Iranian response. More recently, they have said that they view this as aggression by the U.S., not by them, sort of unmerited action by the U.S., which they will be forced to respond to.
0: That's right. It seems like there is a pretty clear distinction here. You noted that President Trump seemed to suggest very strongly that this was intentional, saying that Iran shot down the helicopter. And then these statements from Iran coming out saying that, well, maybe it was caught in the crossfire. That would seem to be a pretty significant difference, right? If it was caught in the crossfire or if it was intentionally targeted by Iran. But at this point, with the U.S. retaliating, does it really make a difference? What do you think?
24: Yeah, it's a good question. I'm not sure whether it does make a difference at this point. The U.S. has taken this action, which again, they say, CENTCOM says, was proportional. They're going to try to describe this as certainly an effective operation, but one that was not as extreme as it could have been. As we said, they're targeting at the moment radar, air defense systems, etc. So, you know, they will say, I'm sure that we've responded. It should just stop here. The Iranians, for their part, as you know, we've discussed, have already said, we're going to have to respond to this. It's a question. And, you know, we've seen many of these situations, not just between the U.S. and Iran, but in the region generally, where both sides do what they need to do to show that they acted strongly while really not trying to tip this into a bigger escalation. That could be what this is. But it's very hard to calibrate things in such a way that you can show a strong response without at least risking the possibility of, you know, a broader conflagration.
0: On WTOP this early Wednesday morning, Axios National Security Editor Dave Lawler talking with our Nick Iannelli. I'm now on WTOP 435. Let's talk politics. Election 2026 on WTOP for your Wednesday morning. Graham Plattner has won this week the main Democratic primary for U.S. Senate, setting up a high-stakes race against Republican Senator Susan Collins. Plattner is an oyster farmer and former chair of a planning board in the small town of Sullivan. He has very little political experience to this point, but has drawn hundreds to rallies, as we've reported, across the state. He has also faced a series of personal controversies. He addressed some of that last night when he accepted the nomination.
1: I've made mistakes in my life, mistakes that I regret, that I live with, and that I continue to learn from. And I'm still far from perfect. But every day I wake up and I try to be a little bit better and a little bit kinder than I was the day before. And if you give me the chance, I will be a senator for the people who cannot afford to buy a senator.
0: Democrats see Maine as a top opportunity right now to flip a GOP-held seat. It is the only state with a competitive Senate race where voters backed Democrats Kamala Harris over Donald Trump back in 2024. Stay tuned. WTOP News Time, now 4:36. Election night in D.C., less than a week away, in case you didn't know that by now, and it's going to look very different this year, we're told. The city is rolling out, as you know, we've been reporting, ranked choice voting for the very first time ever, which means voters can rank up to five candidates. If no one gets more than 50% in the first round, additional rounds of counting are then needed. This morning, Lisa Rice, a former ANC commissioner who led the efforts to get ranked choice voting approved in the first place in D.C., says mail-in ballots will likely delay the results on this one.
2: There are maybe 10, 20, 30,000 mail-in ballots that will not have been received by June 16th. When votes come in, the ranking takes place instantaneously. It's very quick. The long pole in the tent is the mail-in ballots.
3: Right, because they could trickle in.
2: I would assume that there will be quite a lot because a lot of people are thinking, well, I postmark it June 16th. Well, you got to make sure it's postmarked June 16th, but it doesn't arrive June 16th. And some folks are going to wait till the very last minute. So there could be some significant impact with the addition of the mail-in ballots.
0: Voters will be deciding nominees in races for mayor, delegate to Congress, and several council seats as well, we understand.
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0: Wednesday morning, June 10th at 4:38. Good morning to Robert Workman in the WTOP Traffic Center this early hour.
14: Good morning, Dean. Authorities have cleared the disabled vehicle off the inner loop of the Beltway at the American Legion Bridge, so no lingering effects from that. Outer loop still have the roadwork barrels to get out of the way, and a lot of them, starting before the Clara Barton Parkway and going across the Legion Bridge down towards the GW Parkway. Only a single right lane is open through there. It's going to cost you a couple of minutes. Looks like there might be a new problem in Silver Spring on the outer loop of the Beltway between University Boulevard and Colesville Road. Seeing some delays form up through there. Be alert. Watch for some emergency response coming over from New Hampshire Avenue. I'm Robert Workman, your next traffic report in 10 minutes.
0: Let's check that forecast now with Veronica this early morning on WTOP.
15: Turning up the heat, the humidity as well, and the next weather maker will bring some heavier storms, especially for the end of the week. Today, just isolated storms. And this morning, we could see some late morning showers. Temperature will be around 70 degrees. For the afternoon, climbing to 82 to 88 degrees. After about 4 or 5 p.m., there could be some thunderstorms rolling through, and some could be strong enough to be warned on, so may have a severe thunderstorm warning or two. I'm 7 News Chief Meteorologist Veronica Johnson in the First Alert Weather Center.
0: Airport check, temp-wise, for the 4 a.m. hour on this Wednesday morning, June 10th. 73 degrees at Reagan National this morning as well. Dulles, 70. BWI Marshall, 72 outside the WTOP studios. For the time now on WTOP on this early Wednesday is 4:40. On WTOP, of course, we bring you money news at 10 and 4.
21: Citizen M is opening a third hotel in the district. This one is in Georgetown near the C&O Canal. The boutique hotel, part of the Marriott Bonvoy program, is expected to open this month. The other Citizen M hotels are in Southwest D.C. and Noma. The Container Store in Gaithersburg is going to close. Moco Show reports the last day is July 18th. On Wall Street Tuesday, the Dow Jones Industrial Average rose 86 points. The S&P 500 gave back 19, and the NASDAQ surrendered 250 points. And Coors Light is rolling out a new can, the Taller Boy. The new can is the length of three cans put together and spells Coors with 14 O's. The can is going to be available at the Coors website, but it will cost you $30. John Werdock, WTOP News.
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0: On WTOP this early Wednesday morning, our latest check of traffic and weather brought to you by the PJ Fitzpatrick Home Improvement Weather Desk for your home's windows, siding, doors, and bath. 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
16: 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News happens here.
0: House Republicans have narrowly approved legislation to provide $70 billion for ICE and Border Patrol, ending that month-long fight over funding for Homeland Security. That vote fell along party lines, we understand this morning. WTOP Capitol Hill correspondent Mitchell Miller, Wednesday morning, today on the Hill.
8: The chair of the House Judiciary Committee, Jim Jordan, says Republicans had little choice but to pass the border enforcement funding on their own because Democrats wouldn't support federal law enforcement.
5: This is the only way to pay the guys who actually enforce the laws that the Congress of the United States passes.
8: But Maryland Democrat Jamie Raskin is highly critical of Republicans for not implementing reforms.
6: They've done nothing, zero, to reform the King Kong police practices that left two American citizens, Renee Good and Alex Preddy, dead, lying in their own blood.
8: The legislation, after a lengthy battle that led to a partial government shutdown, has now received final approval following a Senate vote last week. On Capitol Hill, Mitchell Miller, WTOP News.
0: This week, President Donald Trump is accusing Maryland's Governor Wes Moore of delaying a plan to redesign two golf courses at Joint Base Andrews. The president says Moore has put a halt to all work on that project. But the Washington Post reports Maryland leaders dispute that, saying the state has been working with the Air Force on permits and has not stopped the project at all. The disagreement here centers apparently on efforts to redevelop the base's north and south courses. The White House is backing the project, calling it a long-term benefit for service members and their families. A teenager in Texas has been found guilty this week of murder in the fatal stabbing of another student at a high school track meet last year. Jurors rejected Carmelo Anthony's claim that he acted in self-defense in this case during a confrontation with Austin Metcalf. ABC News legal contributor Ryan Buckmeyer.
7: So this is a verdict that came for under 3 hours. What that tells me, in a case that self-defense is made the primary defense, if not the only defense, by the defense counsel here, is that the jury adamantly threw that out. They said that there was no issue here as to whether or not Carmelo Anthony subjectively, meaning his own perception, or objectively, those in the 12 in the jury, he made a decision that he believed his life was in danger, that he needed to use deadly force.
0: ABC News legal contributor Brian Buckmeyer. A toddler is in the hospital after being grazed by a bullet locally in Northeast D.C. That shooting happened just before 10 p.m. Tuesday evening in the area of Benning Road, we're told. When officers arrived, they say they found a 3-year-old boy whose ear had been grazed by a bullet. The boy was taken to a nearby hospital for treatment. Police have not identified a suspect in the shooting. Stay tuned. 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
0: We're just days away from the start of the World Cup, and while there are no games being played here, FIFA fever is running high across the D.C. region, as you might imagine. We turn now to Nikki Nellis from the list areyouonit.com, joining our Mark Lewis this morning to discuss how our area is getting in on all the action.
11: Puck Hall is transforming into a dedicated World Cup bar with a giant 20-foot screen. Of course, they have like themed wings and cocktails and et cetera, everything to go with each match. The Wharf is getting in on the fun. They have a Summer of Soccer watch zone with a giant 14-foot outdoor Jumbotron. There'll be USA team watch parties and giveaways and specials throughout the tournament. Union Market District is basically becoming Soccer Central. So, I mean, there'll be watch parties at the restaurants there like Stellina Pizzeria and F1 Arcade. But at High Lawn, they are turning that rooftop lawn into a soccer pitch inspired fan zone. It's going to be insane with like giant screen TVs, DJs, trivia nights. It's just going to be a big party. La Quiseca is leaning into the international spirit of the World Cup. Of course, they too will have large screen TVs. I feel like every time I say large screen TV, everybody should take a drink. But they'll be celebrating the cultures and cuisines of Latin America. And Shaw's Tavern has World Cup match screenings the whole time. And they're offering tournament-inspired food and drink specials like Stadium Town Nachos and Chimichurri Steak Fries. So it's going to be delicious.
1: Yes, a lot of good food is coming out for these soccer matches. And there are special offerings all across the city.
11: Yeah, so, you know, it's really funny. People are sort of leaning into different regions. So, like, if you're rooting for Mexico, head to Apapacho Taqueria, because every time Mexico scores, you get a complimentary shot of mezcal.
1: Oh, my.
11: At Taqueria Sochi, it's all-day happy hours. So, think tacos, margaritas, etc. Spain has practically been

0: bars that are involved in all of this. We're going to see this at restaurants across the city.
1: Oh, yeah. You know, at El Cielo, they're taking things very upscale. Chef Juan Manuel Barrientos is offering a curated dining experience around marquee Latin American matches. And even the Fairmont in Georgetown is getting in on the action. The hotel is once again becoming soccer central, you know, with large screen viewing and international stadium inspired dishes and country specific themed cocktails. And lastly, Uchi, which is new on the sushi scene here in DC, they're offering sushi boxes that are perfect for home viewing parties. And actually the proceeds for that go to Good Sports for All.
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3: Looks like there might be an issue now on the outer loop of the Beltway in Silver Spring. Seeing some slow traffic form up as you head past University Boulevard on the way over towards Colesville Road. Watch for emergency response. Up ahead, quite slow into what's left of the work zone, beginning south of River Road. The left and center lanes are blocked across the American Legion Bridge towards the George Washington Parkway. Just one right lane is open through there, though once you get south of the GW Parkway, everything should open up for you on the way to Tyson's. Earlier, a disabled vehicle on the inner loop of the Beltway at the Legion Bridge is all gone, and VDOT has picked up the roadwork south on 395 going past Glebe Road and southbound on I-95 in Stafford County. I'm Robert Workman, your next traffic report in 10 minutes.
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6: 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And that takes a bit of a different mindset than cybersecurity compliance.
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2: The World Cup U.S. Games begins this Friday in L.A. out west, in case you didn't know that by now. And we're learning how security will be handled for Iran's team.
9: Iran's first match is in Los Angeles against New Zealand on June 15th. The original plan was that Iran's team would stay in Arizona, but that got changed to they will base out of Tijuana and travel to L.A. for their matches and then back to Tijuana. ABC News confirming now with officials in Mexico that 700 Mexican National Guard troops are deployed to Tijuana. They will help provide security for Iran's national soccer team, and they will help move them to the border and into the U.S. for their matches. Alex Stone, ABC News, Los Angeles.
2: To the latest in the future of marijuana stores locally in the Commonwealth, Virginians may be closer to seeing retail cannabis sales than previously thought. Virginia's Governor Abigail Spanberger vetoed legislation, you may remember, that would have created the framework for a legal marketplace. But lawmakers say efforts to revive that plan are still in play this morning.
10: It seemed like this might not be picked up and discussed again until next January when the General Assembly reconvened. But now Spanberger has indicated that she's actually working with lawmakers behind the scenes, and this might be closer to a reality sooner than that. Here are some of her comments that she made at an event on Monday. This is audio courtesy of Brad Kuttner, the Richmond Bureau Chief for WVTF.
11: You know, we have the shared priorities of wanting to have a legal framework for a recreational market that can make sense of where we are today, that can put real constraints and guidelines on a market with ensuring that we are working in the best interests of Virginians, certainly protecting kids, ensuring public safety and community priorities.
10: Worth noting that Governor Spanberger has maintained that she does support a framework for a legalized cannabis marketplace in Virginia, but she just had some concerns, and now it seems like many of those are being talked about behind closed doors.
2: That is WTOP Scott Gelman Wednesday morning. A little

0: It's 26 after. Welcome back. This is America in the Morning. Social Security may not be as secure as you might think. Lisa Dwyer reports the Social Security Retirement Trust Fund is expected to run dry faster than expected.
1: Social Security's Retirement Trust Fund is projected to face a funding shortfall in 2032, a year earlier than previously expected. Starting in 2033, Medicare's Hospital Insurance Trust Fund will still be unable to pay full benefits. Rising health care costs and government spending have contributed to a projected depletion date that is less than 10 years from now. Social Security's combined trust funds, which cover old age and disability recipients, will be unable to pay full benefits beginning in 2034. I'm Lisa Dwyer.
0: A workers' strike at a stadium scheduled to host World Cup matches in the coming days appears to have been averted. Correspondent Ed Donahue reports.
2: Stadium workers near Los Angeles say they've reached a tentative contract deal, averting a strike ahead of the U.S. men's soccer team's opening World Cup match Friday. Kurt Peterson is co-president of Unite Here Local 11.
3: We want massive raises. Most workers will earn more than $40 an hour, and many will earn substantially more. Tip workers will see their pay increase by at least 30%.
2: Peterson says workers retain the right to strike in case of an immigration raid at work.
3: The reality is that immigrant workers across Los Angeles are living in fear. Families are being separated. Workers are being kidnapped off the streets of Los Angeles. These workers behind me made a decision. They said an injury to one is an injury to all.
2: 8 World Cup matches are scheduled at SoFi Stadium. I'm Ed Donahue.
0: America in the Morning for Wednesday, June 10th, 2026, is produced by Jeff McKay and Tom Cusick. I'm John Trout. This is Westwood One.
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7: Artificial intelligence is moving fast. 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Yes, says Booz Allen's Graham Gilmer during the Delivering the Tech That Delivers for Government series.
8: What was not possible 18 months ago now is, say, up to medium, very capable LLMs, things that, you know, can change how missions are run or how enterprises operate.
7: That change is accelerating how the government deploys and uses AI in real time, Gilmer says. 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

0: It's 5 till America in the Morning continues. Thanks for listening. There are more changes on the planning board for CBS News, and some of those changes could happen within the Paramount-Skydance merger. Entertainment reporter Kevin Carr has details.
1: The tumult at CBS does not appear to be abating as controversial news boss Barry Weiss will expand her influence. On Tuesday, Axios reported that Paramount will be putting Weiss in charge of CNN's editorial content once the merger with Warner Brothers goes through. They are also actively looking for a business side counterpart to manage both CBS and CNN news services. Weiss was put in charge of CBS News in October, and controversy quickly followed with dozens of layoffs. Most recently, she fired 60 Minutes correspondent Scott Pelley after a confrontation in which Pelley accused Weiss and CBS leadership of injecting bias into a story about the killing of Renee Good. In an interview with the New York Times this weekend, Pelley described the situation.
2: There was a thumb on the scale for the president's version of events that I felt was a level of political influence that I had never seen in 37 years. At CBS News.
1: Pelley emphasized there is a crisis in the news organization.
2: Right now, CBS News, in my view, is on fire.
1: On Tuesday, Variety reported that Paramount executive David Ellison reached out to 60 Minutes correspondent Leslie Stahl to assure her that the news magazine would have, quote, editorial independence. On Friday, Reuters reported that several states, led by California and New York, are preparing to sue to stop the merger between Paramount Skydance and Warner Brothers Discovery. I'm Kevin Carr.
0: NASA has selected a new crew to practice docking runs ahead of the planned moon landing mission set to begin in 2027. Correspondent Jennifer King reports on who was picked to fly Artemis 3.
3: At an event in Houston, NASA Administrator Jared Isaacman revealed the four-person crew for its Artemis 3 mission.
4: Mission Specialist Andre Douglas. Mission Specialist Colonel Frank Rubio. To our pilot, Luca Parmitano. Artemis 3 commander, Randy Bresnan.
3: The three Americans and one Italian will orbit Earth and practice docking the Orion capsule with two commercial lunar landers. Veteran astronaut Randy Bresnan will be mission commander.
5: We are certainly humbled as a crew to be able to be your crew that executes this Artemis 3 mission in space. Being that unifying link between the phenomenal Artemis 2 mission we just had 2 months ago and the Artemis 4 mission that will follow ours, where we will again be the first to land humans on another celestial body.
3: Coast Guard Officer Andre Douglas is a robotics expert with a doctorate in engineering.
6: If you put in the hard work and you think big, you can do just about anything you want to do.
3: NASA is aiming to send astronauts to the moon's surface as early as 2028.
6: My brain, it is going a mile a minute right now, but my heart, it is so warm. It is so full.
3: I'm Jennifer King.
0: That's our show for today, Wednesday, June 10th, 2026. America in the Morning is produced by Jeff McKay. I'm John Trout. This is Westwood One.
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10: From ABC News, I'm Sherry Preston. one day after President Trump said a peace deal was near in Iran, the United States launching airstrikes a day after an army helicopter was shot down by an Iranian drone. ABC's Karen Hua in Washington.
11: A new escalation in the war with Iran as the U.S. launches a series of retaliatory strikes. CENTCOM confirming U.S. forces struck Iranian air defense, ground control stations, and surveillance radar sites near the Strait of Hormuz. The attacks coming after officials say an Iranian drone brought down a U.S. Apache helicopter patrolling the strait. Both pilots escaped.
10: Another round of primaries in the books. Iraq war vet and oyster farmer Graham Platner will be taking on Susan Collins in the Maine Senate race. Congresswoman Nancy Mace will not be in the runoff for South Carolina governor. She said to her supporters last night,
12: "Serving South Carolina has been the greatest honor of my life. Every vote I cast, every hearing I called, every fight I picked, I always did it for you."
10: And now that the votes have been counted in California, we know Steve Hilton will be competing against Javier Becerra in the governor's race this fall. The trial of a Texas teenager accused of killing a fellow high school student at a track meet has ended in a long prison sentence.
13: I'm sick.
14: As a jury considered punishment for 19-year-old Carmelo Anthony, who claimed he killed 17-year-old Austin Metcalf in self-defense, emotions flared on the courthouse steps.
13: I just feel like there was so much that wasn't taken into consideration. It was so fast.
15: A sad outcome, but justice was served.
14: Anthony is black. Metcalf was white. The jury last night handed Carmelo Anthony a 35-year prison term. Jim Ryan, ABC News in Dallas-Fort Worth.
10: In Barcelona, Pope Leo receiving a raucous welcome at the Olympic Stadium. The Pope greeting 40,000 people. He'll be celebrating Mass later today at the Basilica. You're listening to ABC News.
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10: The FDA has announced it's adding an ingredient to its list of what's permitted in sunscreen. ABC News medical correspondent Dr. Darian Sutton with more on why it matters.
18: One of the big factors here is that it's photosensitive. A problem with chemical sunscreen is that it can break down over time, causing you to be exposed to UV rays, which can lead to damage. This has photostability, which means that it can stay on, technically lasting longer, which provides that broader spectrum coverage.
10: The ultraviolet filter has been allowed in Europe and other places for years. The Department of Justice pushing back on a lawsuit challenging this weekend's planned Ultimate Fighting Championship on the White House lawn.
19: The Justice Department attacked the plaintiffs who brought the suit, calling them, quote, two people who believe they have superior taste and want to spoil the event for everyone else. They also argued the case lacks any reasonable standing, while describing the timing of the filing as, quote, inexcusable, given the event was first announced nearly a year ago. The Trump administration describes the UFC fight in its filing as, quote, one of the most highly anticipated events in a series to celebrate the 250th birthday of the United States, at one point likening it to the annual Easter egg roll on the South Lawn and congressional picnic. Peter Harlamus, ABC News.
10: When it comes to the U.S. economy, inflation is still inflating. Labor Department's Consumer Price Index for May drops this morning, and experts are expecting it to show that prices are 4.2% higher than they were a year ago. Sherry Preston, ABC News.
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20: today's federal newscast, a House Democrat is demanding answers on the Trump administration's proposed non-disclosure agreement for the federal workforce. In a letter to the Office of Personnel Management, Representative Raja Krishnamoorthy warns that pushing feds to sign an NDA would undermine the First Amendment protections and whistleblower activities. OPM has 2 weeks to respond. The Trump administration's workforce reduction efforts cut more deeply into probationary staffing. Federal News Network's Drew Friedman has more.
21: At most agencies, probationary employees left their jobs at a higher rate than other federal workers in 2025. That's according to new analysis of about two dozen agencies in a new report from the Government Accountability Office. Early last year, agencies implemented mass terminations of employees on their probationary period who have limited job protections. Most of them were either new hires or had recently been promoted to a managerial role. Drew Friedman, Federal News Network.
20: And a bill to improve fraud prevention is heading to the Senate. The House unanimously passed the Taxpayers' Resource Used in Emergencies or True Accountability Act. The bill would require the Office of Management and Budget to prepare guidance on preventing fraudulent payments during an emergency or crisis. The bill would also require agencies to develop emergency fraud mitigation plans based on the Government Accountability Office's fraud prevention framework. Find these stories and more at federalnewsnetwork.com. I'm Eric White.
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23: Welcome to The Federal Drive on Federal News Network. It's Wednesday, June 10th. I'm your host, Terry Gerton, and I'm glad you're here. Coming up on this hour of The Federal Drive, the government wants more of your seafood to come from U.S. waters, and it's standing up a new office to help make that happen. Plus, a long-running federal river program delivers real returns, but now it's on the chopping block. Those stories and much more ahead during this hour of The Federal Drive. We begin with this. More details are emerging about the practical implications of schedule policy career. New guidance from the Office of Personnel Management comes as agencies face a looming deadline to formally reclassify thousands of career federal employees. In effect, those reclassifications will strip workers of longstanding civil service protections. Here with the latest is Federal News Network's Drew Friedman. Drew, thanks for being here.
24: Nice to be with you, Terry.
23: I know you are following this story closely. Before we jump into the latest, give us a quick background on where agencies and employees stand right now regarding schedule policy career.
24: Well, after we saw the executive order last week from President Trump, which made official about 8,000 reclassifications of career federal employees, now we're seeing a lot of that come down to the practical nuts and bolts of, you know, how is this going to change things for those thousands of employees across government? Of course, as we know, the Trump administration has been working to put together schedule policy career and this new classification of federal employment. Really, since the president's first day in office, we've seen a lot of steps through the regulatory process, through different executive orders on this. But now things are becoming very real for employees who are going to see these reclassifications.
23: And OPM has published implementation guidance. What are the headlines there?
24: That's right. So we see a lot more details now from OPM on what this is going to look like for the employees who do get moved into schedule policy career. Even though the executive order did make those reclassifications official, there's still some kind of paperwork and processing type work that agencies are going to have to do. First, to inform federal employees of their reclassifications, update their workforce and personnel files, and make sure that everything is set, that this is actually going to be fully implemented. So that guidance from OPM that we just saw come out this week goes into a lot more detail about adverse action proceedings, how this is going to affect federal hiring, how this is going to affect whistleblower protections, prohibited personnel practices, performance and awards and bonuses, and just a lot of varying things that are going to change for these employees here.
23: Drew, it sounds like there's going to be a little bit of a break-in period as this gets up and rolling, but you just articulated a number of key changes. Let's take the disciplinary policies and protections first. What are the big changes that these folks who have been reclassified will see?
24: That's right. And I do think that is a good place to start, just because that's the one that seems to be grabbing the most headlines and the most attention here is you're losing your civil service protections that make you an at-will employee and make you easier to fire for most reasons within, of course, legal bounds, as the Trump administration has said. But if you look at the actual implementation side of things here, discipline procedures are now going to be what OPM says are one-step actions. So there's no need for giving advance notice to personnel if you're going to fire them. There's no need to put an employee on a performance improvement plan. You can really just fire employee at will if you believe that they're not carrying out the president's policy or priority areas. OPM said at the same time, managers still have to be fair, follow the law, follow policy. And a lot of those decisions could be based, if employees do end up getting fired from this category of employment, the way OPM has worded it in some of its documents is that these decisions could be based on performance, conduct, or mission-related reasons. So a very broad category here of things that could potentially mean the end of employment for schedule policy career workers.
1: You also talked about prohibited personnel practices and other sorts of workplace and personnel policies. What are you reading in the implementation guidance about those?
24: There's a lot of things that both will change and won't change when it comes to just kind of broader personnel policies. So, for example, employees' pay and benefits won't really change. Their collective bargaining status won't automatically change, but there still could be some room for that to change if agencies make some sort of decision or petition in that sense. But in areas that employees will see things change is they will no longer be eligible, for example, for retention, recruitment, or relocation incentives. They won't have access to student loan repayment options. They won't be eligible for the presidential rank awards. They'll have to have a separate category of performance bonuses and awards. And just a lot of different policy changes there. And then for when it comes to prohibited personnel practices, the Trump administration says those still apply, as do whistleblower disclosures. So according to OPM's guidance, these employees can still make whistleblower disclosures to the Office of Special Counsel. But if they believe that there's been some sort of prohibited personnel action against them by the agency, they will have to go through their own agency's internal general counsel office for any concerns there. They won't be able to take those to the OSC or any other independent agency from here on out. So there's going to be a lot of process changes for these employees here as well.
1: Drew, we're talking about changes for folks who are already in these positions, but OPM's offered some guidance about what to do when hiring for these positions now as well.
24: That's right. So we're not seeing this just, of course, for the employees who have been converted. But if agencies are hiring, then we're going to see those changes in the recruitment process, too. So the way that that is going to work, according to OPM's guidance here, is that on USA Jobs, it's going to be apparent or clear that the position is an at-will position. It will be covered by schedule policy career, and new hires will have to sign paperwork confirming that they understand that their position is at will and can be fired at any time and for most any reason. There's also confirmation that employees or new hires would have to make that they understand that they won't have access to the Merit Systems Protection Board to appeal adverse actions if there's issues with their performance or any sort of disciplinary matter there. So there's a lot of changes on the front end as well. And I think we're going to see a lot more kind of paperwork come out of this. But just more broadly speaking, I think these employees who are the current ones are going to see these changes pretty immediately as well.
1: Drew, we're only about a week out from the signing of the executive order. Are people still waiting to find out if they've actually been reclassified?
24: Some seem to still be waiting. Some may have already been informed, but agencies were given a 7-day deadline from the signing of the executive order, which is actually today, Wednesday, for agencies to inform all employees who have been reclassified. So I'd imagine that employees who don't already know if they have been converted to schedule policy career will find out sometime today. And from there, they might get more information from their agencies on what exactly that's going to look like in their personnel policies and their files there.
1: That's Federal News Network's Drew Friedman. Drew, thanks for bringing us this latest news.
24: Thank you, Terry.
1: You can find her story at federalnewsnetwork.com. Up next, the government wants more of your seafood to come from U.S. waters, and it's standing up a new office to help make that happen. This is The Federal Drive with Terry Girton on Federal News Network.
20: On today's federal newscast, a trio of government watchdogs have launched joint oversight of Operation Epic Fury as America's war with Iran enters its fourth month. Led by the Defense Department's Inspector General, the team will investigate how the Trump administration is spending taxpayer dollars on military, diplomatic, and international development. The Cybersecurity and Infrastructure Security Agency expects to begin bringing in new staff soon. Federal News Network's Justin Doubleday has more.
2: CISA will extend roughly 180 tentative job offers by the end of this month. That's the first wave in CISA's push to fill 329 mission-critical positions this year. The cyber agency had lost roughly 1,000 staff since the start of the second Trump administration. But during a keynote address in Washington on Tuesday, acting CISA Director Nick Anderson said the agency is now positioning itself to invest in new staff and capabilities. Homeland Security Secretary Mark Wayne Mullen, who took over at DHS in March, has said CISA needs roughly 600 more staff than it has today. Justin Doubleday, Federal News Network.
20: And while Homeland Security is ramping up spending on big programs, the Government Accountability Office says that work faces many dynamic risks. In a new report, GAO found baseline costs on DHS's major acquisition programs have increased by a projected $11.4 billion since they were established. Find these stories and more at federalnewsnetwork.com. I'm Eric White.
3: 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Suri Durvasula, the Vice President and General Manager for Dell Technologies Federal, says driving AI capabilities to the edge is both an exciting prospect and a big challenge.
4: Insights can be derived at the compute device or at the edge system. In order to do that, you have to train models, you have to get them to a point where you decided what we're going to look for, and then you essentially are deploying that capability out to a device that's going to have enough intelligence to then give you the answers that you're looking for across the multiple lanes, for example, that are at the border. 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
5: 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Don't miss the Billington Cyber and AI Outlook series on June 16th at 2 p.m. right here on Federal News Network.
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1: Welcome back to the Federal Drive with Terry Girton on Federal News Network. Seafood isn't usually top of mind at the Agriculture Department, but that's starting to change. A new Office of Seafood is meant to help grow domestic production and connect producers to markets using USDA's existing tools. Mike Illenberg is acting director of the office, and he's here to tell us how they're getting started. Mr. Illenberg, thank you so much for joining me. It's great to have you on the show today.
0: Thank you for having me. I look forward to our discussion.
1: Back in April, the Secretary of Agriculture announced the establishment of a new office, the Office of Seafood. I think when most people think about seafood, they don't think about the Department of Agriculture. They're thinking fisheries or coastal issues or something like that. What brought the need forward to create this office?
0: So our seafood producers, both in the aquaculture industry and the wild caught industries, have been asking for this for well over 10 years. It's been a demand. They look forward to having access to programs that USDA provides. So USDA is starting to look at the food economy holistically, which our seafood producers have typically sat outside of our programs. And this gives us an opportunity to bring them into our programs for them to learn a little bit more about USDA and participate in programs that were already available to them, but they weren't familiar with.
1: What kind of programs?
0: So runs the gambit, but we have marketing programs. We have capital support and loan programs that would help them with their boats and their fishing activities and setting up their businesses. We provide technical assistance to farmers, which they're asking for as well on the seafood side. And we have several aquaculture programs already in place that people are asking for more of.
1: You've used the word aquaculture a couple of times. I think yes. Farm-raised fish versus, say, wild-caught fish. Is it the farm-raised aquaculture that you're focused on here?
0: No. So we're looking at seafood holistically and the food ecosystem holistically. So we're looking at both our wild catch harvesters as well as our aquaculture producers. Now, historically, USDA over the past 5 to 10 years has been providing a lot of support to aquaculture producers because within our the legislation that grants us money and appropriations to fund these programs, aquaculture producers fall within the definition of a farmer because they're have closed systems, whereas the seafood producers or the seafood harvesters, like wild catch fishermen, work in open environments and has historically been fallen outside of our purview.
1: Is the demand for this then correlated with the rise in aquaculture? I mean, we didn't hear much about farm-raised fish, say, a decade or so ago.
0: Partially, there has been a huge growth in the aquaculture industry in the United States and globally. However, there's also been a demand for fleet support on the wild caught harvesting side because we have an aging fleet that has encountered a lot of obstacles to ensuring that their rural economies continue and their rural businesses are able to support their needs.
1: So what lane is this new Office of Seafood stepping into here? NOAA's already got responsibility for ocean fisheries, Department of Interior's got the Department of Fish and Wildlife, even FDA's got a role here. So where is USDA's Office of Seafood lane?
0: So again, the USDA focuses on rural economies, and we also focus on food production and food distribution systems. So looking at it holistically, USDA is expanding our program opportunities to this group of people who have historically been outside of that. Additionally, NOAA and Interior are viewed by the seafood industry as regulatory agencies versus support industries. While they do have programs that support seafood producers, they're not as broad or as deep as USDA's programs.
1: Mike Illenberg is the acting director of the new Office of Seafood at the U.S. Department of Agriculture. All right, so we've talked a little bit about what you're going to do, and I thought that last response, the difference between being a regulatory agency and a support agency is so important. If I was an aquaculture industry owner, what would I be looking for the USDA to help me with, and how would I engage?
0: So what I would say is let's not focus on aquaculture first. Let's think of them as seafood harvesters, which would include both the aquaculturists, the seafood, wild catch seafood producers, and then also your processing plants. So what you would be looking for when you come to USDA is the availability of programs that provide capital for your investment to build your business and also the technical expertise to help you as you grow that business.
1: What needs to happen in the regulatory space or the program development space to make this new office impactful?
0: So right now, the Office of Seafood, and as we stand it up this month, this has been our focus. We're reviewing USDA regulations to see where those opportunities are and those blockers are to participation, to see if there's an opportunity to lift some of those. And we're advising Congress with technical expertise to advise them as they look at the 2026 Farm Bill.
1: And are there particular issues from the industry that are at the top of your to-do list, things they really want you to tackle?
0: So there are things they really want us to tackle, and we're still prioritizing our own list internally. But just to give you some ideas, we're getting a lot of asks about support to put in cold storage for seafood processors. We're getting a lot of asks for loans and grants that would help fishermen out on the water fix their boats or buy new boats and prepare those for the fishing season, nets, other types of gear. On the aquaculture side, we're being asked for continued support. Like I said, we've been supporting the aquaculturists for several years now, but continued support in developing those businesses and value-added products.
1: Are there new international conditions or climate conditions or are other sorts of environmental factors that are really challenging the aquaculture environment these days?
0: Again, I want to focus on seafood harvesters as a whole. I don't want to leave out our fishermen because they have historically been left out. And a big part of the establishment of this office is addressing the needs and the demands they've had. On the whole, globally, there has been an increase in aquaculture farming overseas, and the United States has increased their consumption of seafood significantly over the past 20 to 50 years. So our seafood harvesters in the United States, while we have some of the best regulated and best managed fisheries in the world, do not have the materials and the resources they need to provide the demand within the United States. And we're relying more heavily on external partners and our other trading partners. At the same time, some of our trading partners are establishing regulations that will block the U.S. industry from expanding. So we're working collaboratively with other federal departments to advise best practices for ensuring that we can get our seafood to foreign markets and to increase domestic demand and get it to the domestic markets.
1: And so how does your role fit in with the president's Restoring American Seafood Competitiveness executive order?
0: So the president's order directs NOAA and USDA to work together to establish a America First seafood strategy, the intent of which is to promote American consumption of seafood and the consumption of seafood, American seafood globally. I am working closely with NOAA and again with the White House to develop that strategy and look for opportunities to expand U.S. markets.
1: And if this office is successful, what will look different in the seafood harvesting industry a year or two from now?
0: We expect in a year or two from now, or we hope within a year or two from now, we'll start to have more of that capital funding and those loan opportunities available to our seafood producers so that they can start gearing up their industry to meet the increased demand.
1: I've been speaking with Mike Illenberg. He's acting director of the Office of Seafood at the U.S. Department of Agriculture. Thank you so much for joining me today. Good luck with the office.
0: Thank you.
1: We'll post this interview at federalnewsnetwork.com/Federal Drive. 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Still to come, the systems that keep water flowing are more connected than ever and more exposed to cyber risk than most people realize. But first, a long-running Federal River program delivers real returns, but now it's on the chopping block. 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
20: today's federal newscast, a House Democrat is demanding answers on the Trump administration's proposed non-disclosure agreement for the federal workforce. In a letter to the Office of Personnel Management, Representative Raja Krishnamoorthy warns that pushing feds to sign an NDA would undermine the First Amendment protections and whistleblower activities. OPM has 2 weeks to respond. GSA is re-examining data that shows no building is meeting its minimum occupancy target. Federal News Network's Jory Heckman tells us why.
7: The agency published its first government-wide snapshot of federal building utilization data in March. The Use It Act, signed in the final days of the Biden administration, required GSA to collect this data. It also required agencies to maintain a 60% minimum occupancy in their buildings or downsize their space. A GSA official says the data doesn't yet differentiate between office space and rooms like auditoriums, conference rooms, libraries, and other spaces where employees typically don't have desks. Jory Heckman, Federal News Network.
20: And a bill to improve fraud prevention is heading to the Senate. The House unanimously passed the Taxpayers' Resource Used in Emergencies or True Accountability Act. The bill would require the Office of Management and Budget to prepare guidance on preventing fraudulent payments during an emergency or crisis. The bill would also require agencies to develop emergency fraud mitigation plans based on the Government Accountability Office's fraud prevention framework. Find these stories and more at federalnewsnetwork.com. I'm Eric White.
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9: By the early 1930s, unemployment had reached nearly 25%, and millions of families were surviving on emergency relief. Franklin Roosevelt's administration believed the crisis required more than charity. It required work. The Emergency Relief Appropriation Act of 1935 put that idea into law, funding programs built on the belief that a job preserved dignity better than a handout. Through efforts like the Works Progress Administration, the government put more than 8 million Americans to work, building roads, bridges, schools, and parks. Those wages supported local communities, but for millions, this work restored routine, self-respect, and a sense of purpose, while leaving behind infrastructure the nation still depends on today. Terry Girton, Federal News Network.
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9: Welcome back to the Federal Drive with Terry Girton on Federal News Network. For more than two decades, the Army Corps of Engineers has worked with partners to change how dams are operated, reducing flood risk and boosting local economies along the way. A new analysis says the returns are significant, but funding is now at risk.
1: Jim Howe of the Nature Conservancy explains what the program actually does and what could be lost. Jim, it's great to have you on the show. Thanks so much for joining me.
10: Thank you, Terry. Nice to be here today.
1: You're actively engaged in support of the Sustainable Rivers Program. That program's been around for a little more than a decade, though. So why is it so newsworthy lately? What's going on?
10: Yeah. First, a little background on the Sustainable Rivers Program. It's an initiative of the U.S. Army Corps of Engineers to look at the way the Corps operates its 700 plus dams in the U.S. To see if we can get more efficiencies and deliver more benefits for Americans. And the Sustainable Rivers Program has worked at about over 100 of those Army Corps dams, 65 different rivers, and basically trying to figure out, can we provide more balance to this system? A lot of these dams were built in the 1930s, 40s, 50s, 60s, really before we understood the impacts that they can have on river systems and local communities. And so what SRP, the Sustainable Rivers Program, does is says, okay, can we still meet this dam's mission of providing flood risk management or navigation or hydropower, but also provide more environmental benefits for communities? And the answer is clearly, yes, we can. We can do both. And that's what SRP does, working with local communities and the Corps.
1: And let's talk about a particular river, right? How does this play out in everyday life? I think about the Pacific Northwest, where there's a lot of concern over salmon migration and the limits that many of the dams in that river system put on that return to home waters, if you will, for the fish. What's going on?
10: Yeah. Well, so let's first acknowledge that, you know, dams provide a number of important services for society. The flood risk management that we talked about, the shipping, water supply, hydropower, but that's come at a cost too. And I think we increasingly recognize that now, that, you know, dams are impacting fisheries. They're impacting the health of our rivers and even water quality. So what SRP does is it basically brings together at a dam that's enrolled in the program, it will bring together scientists, stakeholders, the public to talk about, hey, what could we do differently here? What are some of the targets that we might, if we could manage this dam differently, maybe we can, maybe we can't. What could we generate here? And so if the issue is, hey, we want to see salmon, better habitat for salmon downstream. We want to see healthier wetlands upstream at the reservoir. There are things that the Army Corps can do to operate that dam differently. And that's the magic of the program, is it really does spark some creativity in the Corps and with the public about what might be done.
1: You mentioned a number of these dams that have been in existence for, some of them, going on close to a century. One of the issues that the Corps has struggled with there is maintenance of the dams themselves. Is SRP engaged in that, and what impact does it have?
10: No, great question, Terry. SRP does not engage in maintenance of dams or new construction at all. Its focus is purely on operations. So if you think about, if a dam were a car, then SRP is not about building a new transmission, putting new tires on the car. It's really about tuning the engine so that we're getting the best performance from the car.
1: Jim Howe is a senior policy advisor with the Nature Conservancy. So, Jim, let's go back to where we started. Why is the SRP program back in the news now? What is the Nature Conservancy worried about here?
10: Yeah, the news, Terry, is that the Nature Conservancy, and let me back up a little bit, too. The Nature Conservancy, we're a nonprofit organization with a mission of conserving the lands and waters on which all life depends, not just for nature, we like to say, but for people, too. The Nature Conservancy, nature.org, we just commissioned a new economic benefits analysis of the Sustainable Rivers Program, which shows that the program is generating a return on investment for federal spending of up to 14 to 1. So for every dollar that the federal government spends, the public is getting $14 back. And that's really that's an extraordinary return, and something that we think underscores the value of this program to Americans.
1: How do you compute that return? Is it increased recreational opportunities or shipping on rivers, or how do you compute that?
10: Yeah, great question again. So how do we determine the return on investment? Well, what SRP is generating is cleaner water, healthier wetlands and floodplains, both upstream and downstream. more fisheries, healthier fisheries. And what that translates into for local communities is better hunting opportunities, better fishing opportunities, more boating and paddling, cleaner water for water treatment plants to treat, more flood resilience when healthier wetlands downstream of a dam can absorb water during storm events. All these things have real and tangible benefits for communities. And what our study showed is that SRP has delivered, will deliver about $265 million of benefits by 2040. For a small program that's costing about $5 million a year to operate, that's really a tremendous return and the kind of program that we should be investing in.
1: So if the program is only funded at $5 million, why is it on the chopping block?
10: The program has been zeroed out in the administration's proposed budget for the coming year. The good news, though, is that the House Appropriations Committee in May has restored funding to the program to $5 million. I think Congress recognizes the value of this program, and we're hoping that the Senate will see what the House has done and also make sure the program is fully funded in the coming fiscal year.
1: What about the communities that are impacted by the SRP program? Do they understand how it plays out in their local communities?
10: One of the things that we think we need to do more of is to raise the visibility of the Sustainable Rivers Program. I think a lot of people don't realize that this program is so effective, but local communities are getting major benefits. I'll give you four examples from around the country. And these are all in our case studies in the independent report that was generated. One is in Caddo Lake, which is on the Texas and Louisiana border. SRP is generating healthier wetlands, and that's providing greater flood storage capacity for downstream and upstream communities. At the Mississippi River in Missouri near St. Louis, SRP's wetland management techniques have generated more hunting opportunities for Americans. At the Green River in central Kentucky, SRP is changing the way the reservoir is managed, which is creating a longer recreational season for boating and fishing on the reservoir that now stretches into the fall when it used to end in September. And on the Des Moines River in Iowa, SRP's techniques are delivering cleaner water to the river, which is helping fisheries and helping a river that provides drinking water for nearly 500,000 Iowans.
1: So what's at stake here from the Nature Conservancy's perspective in terms of sustained funding and perhaps continued operation of the program?
10: Our concern is that zeroing out the program doesn't just pause the work, it dismantles it. And so we're really pleased to see Congress stepping up. To us, this is exactly the type of program that the federal government should be investing in. It harnesses the value of our natural resources for all Americans, and it seeks a balance in how we manage our rivers and our waters.
1: I've been speaking with Jim Howell. He's Senior Policy Advisor with the Nature Conservancy. Jim, thanks so much for joining me today.
10: Thanks, Terry.
1: We'll post this interview and a link to the report at federalnewsnetwork.com/Federal Drive. 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Coming up next, the systems that keep water flowing are more connected than ever and more exposed to cyber risk than most people realize. This is the Federal Drive with Terry Girton on Federal News Network.
15: Today's federal newscast, the Defense Department has confirmed for the first time that foreign adversaries have used commercially available location data to target or surveil U.S. personnel in active war zones. A bipartisan group of lawmakers said the Defense Department has known about this threat for more than a decade, but has failed to implement common sense cyber protections to protect its personnel. Two Republicans on the Senate Appropriations Committee warned Tuesday that a third reconciliation package to supplement the Trump administration's massive $1.5 trillion defense budget is not an option. Federal News Network's Anastasia Obis has more.
16: Top appropriators publicly acknowledged that Congress is unlikely to approve the $350 billion in reconciliation funding the Pentagon is counting on to support its $1.5 trillion budget request.
17: I think it's safe to conclude there will not be another reconciliation bill, so it's really not an option.
16: Republicans used the reconciliation process last year to increase defense spending. Anastasia Obis, Federal News Network.
20: 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I'm Eric White.
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0: Back to the Federal Drive with Terry Girton on Federal News Network. Cyber threats are moving beyond data and into the systems people depend on every day, including water and wastewater infrastructure. A new GAO report finds persistent vulnerabilities shaped by uneven resources, aging systems, and limits on federal oversight. Here to break down the findings and recommendations is Dave Hinchman, Director of Information Technology and Cybersecurity at the Government Accountability Office. Mr. Hinchman, thank you so much for joining me today.
1: Thanks. It's great to be here.
0: When people think about cybersecurity threats, we know water systems are not the first thing that comes to mind, but your new report for GAO suggests that they really should be. What's changed in the time that you've been watching this issue that really makes it so urgent now?
1: You know, I think that's a really fascinating question. When we think about water, it's something we take for granted, but the water sector is one part of the national infrastructure of resources. This is electricity, transportation, and since 2003, GAO has reported on the cybersecurity threat to that infrastructure. Of those areas, water is certainly one of them. But in the last couple of years, the water sector has become increasingly reliant on connected technology. They have remote valves or remote pipes that control these massive sprawling infrastructure networks. And all of those points of access, of electronic access, are potential vulnerabilities to a bad actor.
0: Water systems that we are talking about, safe water and water treatment, drinking water and water treatment systems, are not managed by the federal government. They're managed by localities, counties, all kinds of different constituencies out there. How much does that complicate this issue?
1: That's probably the single biggest complexity to this. To your point, there are 170,000 owner-operators of water and water treatment facilities around the country. And all of them, as you point out, it's a mix of private operators, some municipal ones, and of all those things, none of them are required to do things, most things that the federal government says. We have a very sort of, I guess, cooperative relationship with the Environmental Protection Agency, which is the lead agency for the water sector. And so they do have some legislative authority to require people to do things. But for the most part, they really try to convince these owner operators that there are things they need to do. And because they can't make them do it, sometimes those things don't happen. And that's part of the challenge.
0: Now we've set up a description of a system that's really complicated, has lots of players in it.

0: treatment tanks, by accessing storage tanks, and any failure in that point, stopping the provision of this water, that's what worries us. It's such a simple thing, as we mentioned. It's something we take for granted, but it's something that's very vulnerable and very easy to stop to a dedicated person with ill intent.
1: And GAO has been flagging these sorts of vulnerabilities, as you said up front, for a long time. We've talked about the complexity of this system. What does it take to begin to close some of these vulnerabilities?
0: The first thing is you need to understand the threat. One of the things, when we did our report, we recommended that EPA conduct a risk assessment of the sector, which they did, which we thought was great. We recommended that they put in place a risk-informed cybersecurity strategy, which we think was also great. But I think one of the challenges is that we still don't really understand the federal government's role that they're going to play in nationwide cybersecurity. The new administration came out with a cybersecurity strategy this spring. Fantastic. No one really knows what the implementation of that strategy looks like from the administration's perspective. We're all still waiting on that guidance. But I think there's also the challenge that the current administration has said that they're going to take a step back and really ask states and local municipalities to take a much greater role in the security of the nation's infrastructure. And I think that's something that no one really knows how to do. It's not the historic government role. And so there's still a lot of sorting out that needs to happen. But that's, to get back to your original question, of that's how we approach this. We need to understand the roles and expectations, but then we also need to figure out the resources and the workforce and the strategy about how we're going to go about making these water systems safer.
1: Dave Hinchman is a director in the Information Technology and Cybersecurity team at GAO. Mr. Hinchman, let's talk about resources, because fixing these cybersecurity gaps isn't free, but these water treatment plants are funded through tax revenue. So how do states, localities get their heads around how much they want to charge for water, which is really certainly a public good, maybe even an individual right to have clean drinking water? So you have to make it affordable, and yet you have to fund these improvements. How do localities and providers think about that balance?
0: I don't know that anyone has a good answer for that, but I think I'll take that actually a step higher. Most of the nation's water infrastructure is incredibly dated. Lots of equipment is getting to end of life. That older equipment is increasingly complicated to mate with advanced cybersecurity protection. So there's an issue also of how do we upgrade the infrastructure, which again, also as GAO has reported for decades, is something that impacts our bridges, our roadways, our rail lines. It's something that's really something that spreads across the country into every aspect of life. But for the water sector, there is an issue of how do we upgrade the equipment and how do we manage that part with finding better cybersecurity protections that we can attach to those systems so that we get to the end game, which is safe, secure drinking water and water treatment processes.
1: You also talked about workforce. What are the workforce challenges that you're seeing here?
0: So nationwide, we really struggle to understand what the nation's cybersecurity workforce looks like and what it needs to be. It's a huge issue. Cybersecurity is ever-growing part of our everyday lives, in the banking apps we use on our phone, in anything we do. And so to understand what we need, you need to do a needs assessment to figure out where we need staff, and then you have to find those people. And I think one of the things the government also struggles with is making sure that we have properly qualified people to fill all these positions across the country, both within the federal government and also in the private sector.
1: Let's go back to the responsibility of EPA then at the center of government to at least try to create a system that incentivizes modernization of the infrastructure and the cybersecurity response. Where are you seeing them move forward, and where do you want them to move forward faster?
0: So one of the things that EPA says is they don't have the authority to go out and tell owner operators to do things. It's an interesting discussion. I'm not sure that we completely agree with EPA. We did recommend that they go in and they assess their authorities. And if they found those authorities lacking so that they could compel owner operators to take certain actions, then they need to work with the administration and Congress to get those authorities. You know, as writ large, that's a problem that a lot of these, EPA is called the Sector Risk Management Agency for the water sector. All of the government sector risk management agencies struggle with that same thing, that compelling owner operators to take actions.

0: And we would encourage a whole of government approach to looking at this issue and making sure that these agencies have the authorities they need to address a threat that grows literally by the day, and that we need to stay on top of and ahead of so that we can ensure that our infrastructure is safe and protected.
1: Is this something that national legislation could address, that CISA, for example, could have a centralized control over, or are we just doomed to let every locality figure this out on their own?
0: So legislation is certainly a possibility, and that's a decision for Congress to make if that's something they want to tackle. From the CISA question, we're still struggling to understand what the new CISA is really going to look like. One of the really successful things that CISA has had is local reps who worked with local municipalities to help them navigate some of these challenges. But that's one of the areas that right now is slated for, I think, an over 50% budget cut in the latest budget proposal from the administration. And so no one really knows what that's going to look like. Obviously, the road to getting the budget passed is a very long one, and we're not going to know till later this year. But that's certainly a cause for concern, because we view that as a very successful program that CISA has had.
1: If you are one of those 170,000 operators, hope is not a method here. Just hoping that you're not going to be the one that gets targeted. What can those folks do in the short run to take some preventive action that maybe helps secure the systems?
0: So one thing is what we call basic cyber hygiene. It's changing passwords. It's putting two-factor authentication. It's putting together a plan so that when an attack happens, you know what to do. And it's not some poor tech who's sitting in the control room at, 10:30 on a Friday night when the bad thing happens. And it's putting that plan into place, and it's training your staff to recognize cyber threats so that you're not falling victim to emails or anything like that. And it's really basic steps that sound almost laughable in the face of the threat, but which can make a difference to something that's maybe perhaps a more casual attack on your system rather than something focused and heavy hitting.
1: Dave Hinchman is director in the Information Technology and Cybersecurity team at GAO. Thank you so much for joining me today.
0: Thanks for having me here.
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8: From ABC News, I'm Sherry Preston. President Trump saying just yesterday he thought a peace deal with Iran was very close. Then the Iranians shot down a U.S. Army Apache helicopter near the Strait of Hormuz. Then the U.S. fired on Iran overnight, and Iran retaliated with strikes against Kuwait, Bahrain, and Jordan. However, ABC News Chief Washington correspondent Jonathan Carl called the president last night and got this assessment.
9: The president made it clear to me that these U.S. strikes on Iran are specifically in response to Iran's downing of that Apache helicopter. He does not see this as the beginning of a major new offensive against the Iranians.
8: Graham Platner, the Iraq war vet turned oyster farmer, won the main Democratic Senate primary last night. He has been accused of unsettling behavior in the past, but strongly denies any violence. He told his crowd last night,
10: "Every day I wake up and I try to be a little bit better and a little bit kinder than I was the day before. And if you give me the chance, I will be a senator for the people who cannot afford to buy a senator."
8: Microsoft co-founder Bill Gates will sit for a transcribed interview with the House Oversight Committee today about his relationship with Jeffrey Epstein. A teenager convicted of killing another teen at a track meet in a Dallas suburb. 19-year-old Carmelo Anthony sentenced to 35 years in a Texas prison for stabbing 17-year-old Austin Metcalf, who died from his wounds.
11: Anthony waived his right to testify during sentencing, but his mother took the stand, asking for mercy, insisting her son was remorseful. Metcalf's twin addressing Anthony directly in court, saying, "You took everything from me." The community gripped by the tragedy. Throughout the trial, public protests and online threats. And last night, at least two arrests outside court.
8: ABC's Lana Louise. In Hong Kong, seven people and two companies charged with manslaughter following a fire last year that killed 168 people. This is ABC News.
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8: First, your catalytic converter. Now thieves are targeting your car's airbag. Here's ABC's Jim Ryan.
14: It isn't an aftermarket entertainment system or a smartphone carelessly left in the console that the newest class of thieves is looking for, but the airbags. In one New Jersey neighborhood, dozens of cars were hit in one night.
15: I feel hurt.
14: Terry Barnes assumed that her street was safe.
15: Somebody came and violated my two daughters and myself. My neighbor.
14: Police say a new automotive airbag can go for $1,000, spawning a burgeoning black market in stolen ones. Jim Ryan, ABC News.
8: Prediction markets moving ahead with new safeguards aimed at preventing insider trading and at avoiding tougher oversight.
16: Prediction market Kalshi says it's adding new security measures designed to keep insiders from betting on information the public does not have. The company says some users will have to verify where they work before they can place wagers on events tied to corporate performance or national security. Kalshi says the goal is to identify people with access to confidential information and block them from trading. The move comes as prediction markets face growing scrutiny from lawmakers who argue the platforms create opportunities for insider trading. Dave Packer, ABC News.
8: Among those accused of insider trading, a soldier who allegedly made $400,000 using classified information about the capture of Venezuelan leader Nicolas Maduro, and former Congressman George Santos, who made a prediction about whether he himself would be attending the State of the Union address. I'm Sherry Preston, ABC News.
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17: Today's federal newscast, a House Democrat is demanding answers on the Trump administration's proposed non-disclosure agreement for the federal workforce. In a letter to the Office of Personnel Management, Representative Raja Krishnamoorthy warns that pushing feds to sign an NDA would undermine the First Amendment protections and whistleblower activities. OPM has 2 weeks to respond. The Trump administration's workforce reduction efforts cut more deeply into probationary staffing. Federal News Network's Drew Friedman has more.
18: At most agencies, probationary employees left their jobs at a higher rate than other federal workers in 2025. That's according to new analysis of about two dozen agencies in a new report from the Government Accountability Office. Early last year, agencies implemented mass terminations of employees on their probationary period who have limited job protections. Most of them were either new hires or had recently been promoted to a managerial role. Drew Friedman, Federal News Network.
17: And a bill to improve fraud prevention is heading to the Senate. The House unanimously passed the Taxpayers' Resource Used in Emergencies or True Accountability Act. The bill would require the Office of Management and Budget to prepare guidance on preventing fraudulent payments during an emergency or crisis. The bill would also require agencies to develop emergency fraud mitigation plans based on the Government Accountability Office's fraud prevention framework. Find these stories and more at federalnewsnetwork.com. I'm Eric White.
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1: Welcome to the Federal Drive on Federal News Network. It's Wednesday, June 10th. I'm your host, Terry Gerton, and I'm glad you're here. Coming up on this hour of the Federal Drive, the government wants more of your seafood to come from U.S. waters, and it's standing up a new office to help make that happen. Plus, a long-running Federal River program delivers real returns, but now it's on the chopping block. Those stories and much more ahead during this hour of the Federal Drive. We begin with this. Congress just passed fiscal 2026 appropriations for most of the Department of Homeland Security in May, but lawmakers are already moving forward with crafting a 2027 budget for DHS. The House Appropriations Committee's Homeland Security spending bill pushes back on some cuts proposed by the Trump administration. Federal News Network's Justin Doubleday joins me now with more details. Justin, thanks for being here.
20: Good to be here, Terry.
1: All right. So where is the House Appropriations Committee in its version of the DHS funding bill?
20: Well, the Homeland Security Subcommittee passed its version of the 2027 spending bill last week, and it's expected to be passed through the full committee this week. And so they are moving along briskly, as they typically do with their own versions of the bills, these appropriations bills. And then the question is, what will the Senate do and how will this all come together in time, as it almost never does for the end of the fiscal year? But they are indeed moving forward. You know, there's a lot in this bill, of course, across DHS when it comes to cybersecurity, when it comes to emergency management, when it comes to immigration enforcement and border patrol, border security as well. So just a month or so after they passed that fiscal 2026 bill for most of DHS, there is now 2027 steaming along pretty quickly.
1: It's got to be complicated to figure out what the baselines are. I mean, so much of DHS got a lot of funding in the One Big Beautiful Bill, and then there were shutdowns and holds on appropriations. We still have the reconciliation bill to fund ICE and CBP since they weren't part of that bill in May. How does this 2027 appropriations bill complement all of those other pieces?
20: Yeah, it's interesting. So, of course, it funds the non-ICE and CBP parts of DHS fully, so to speak, but it also includes some funding for those agencies as well. Even Republican appropriators, though, are a little bit miffed at the fact that they are basically being bypassed by, you know, the reconciliation process and other sort of committee priorities in advancing the ICE and CBP funding, which of course is happening this week, $70 billion for ICE and CBP over the next 3 years till the end of this Trump administration. So Homeland Security Subcommittee Chairman Mark Emaday, he said this is not the way that we should be funding the regular operations of agencies, but it is the way that Republicans are choosing to move forward right now with ICE and CBP, and then they will have to figure the rest out with the pieces that they are now putting into place through the regular appropriations process in the coming months.
0: Where are some of the places in this bill that the appropriators diverged from what the administration requested for Homeland Security?
20: Yeah, let's look at the Cybersecurity and Infrastructure Security Agency, CISA. The subcommittee's bill includes about $2.4 billion for CISA next fiscal year. That's actually $400 million more than what the Trump administration had requested for CISA's budget. And it's kind of a flat-ish budget when you compare it to what Congress passed in 2026. But at least it's for CISA's, in CISA's perspective, it's not a cut as the Trump administration proposed. It would include $31 million for CISA to hire mission-critical positions. And if you remember, CISA has lost roughly 1,000 people over the last year or so. That's one-third of its prior workforce totals, but it is now hiring again. CISA has been approved to hire about 300 people in the near term. Homeland Security Secretary Mark Wayne Mullen acknowledged that CISA probably needs to hire 600 folks back. So they are really doing this kind of yo-yo. And this funding bill would include some money so that CISA could really ramp up that hiring in the coming year.
0: What about FEMA? That's an organization you and I talk a lot about. What are they prioritizing there?
20: Yeah, they're prioritizing grant funding, non-disaster grant funding to be specific. They met the administration's request for the disaster relief fund, roughly another $28.3 billion to do the year-over-year replenishment of that fund. And of course, as we get closer to the appropriations process, as we get closer to the end of the fiscal year and into the next year, that number changes often because of what happens with disasters and FEMA's disaster relief fund often being tapped out maybe faster than they would expect. So that's one area to mention. But then non-disaster grant programs. The House subcommittee here largely rejected the proposal from the White House to cut those programs by $1.3 billion. So there's a whole host of non-disaster grant programs that FEMA runs. For instance, the State Homeland Security Grant Program. The Trump administration had requested about $350 million for that program. House appropriators are putting $506 million in place. Then there's the Urban Area Security Initiative. Again, the White House had put forward $415 million in the budget request for that program. House appropriators put in $600 million. And you can kind of go down the list, but those are two of the big ones. Also, the FEMA's training exercises and technical assistance programs. That includes programs like the U.S. Fire Administration, the Emergency Management Institute. The bill allocates $415 million for those programs, and that's roughly double what the administration had proposed. Those do a lot of training for like state and local first responders. So that's another big area where House appropriators really wanted to shore up FEMA's grant funding.
0: What other headlines caught your eye as you perused the bill?
20: Well, there's the Department of Homeland Security Inspector General budget. This is not like a huge difference, but it's relatively big in the sense that the DHS Inspector General is overseeing a lot right now. DHS has a massively inflated budget compared to where it was 2 years ago. Really high profile mission right now. The Trump administration had proposed cutting the DHS Inspector General's budget by about $30 million or so year over year. The House appropriations measure rejected that. It would allocate the $227 million that was the annual budget for the Office of the Inspector General. And that would allow the DHS OIG to hang on to about 85 employees that they would have had to cut if the administration's proposal was enacted. So oversight at DHS, very important to a lot of lawmakers right now. The DHS IG under this appropriations request would maintain, you know, their staff and their funding.
0: Well, as you say, this is really just the first salvo. Lots still to play out as we watch this bill make it through.
20: Absolutely. And we are just at the start of the summer. It's going to be interesting as we get into the fall and the end of the fiscal year.
0: That's Federal News Network's Justin Doubleday. Justin, thanks for giving us this update.
20: My pleasure.
0: You can find his story at federalnewsnetwork.com. Up next, the government wants more of your seafood to come from U.S. waters, and it's standing up a new office to help make that happen. This is The Federal Drive with Terry Girton on Federal News Network.
3: On today's Federal Newscast, a trio of government watchdogs have launched joint oversight of Operation Epic Fury as America's war with Iran enters its fourth month. Led by the Defense Department's Inspector General, the team will investigate how the Trump administration is spending taxpayer dollars on military, diplomatic, and international development. The Cybersecurity and Infrastructure Security Agency expects to begin bringing in new staff soon. Federal News Network's Justin Doubleday has more.
20: CISA will extend roughly 180 tentative job offers by the end of this month. That's the first wave in CISA's push to fill 329 mission-critical positions this year. The cyber agency had lost roughly 1,000 staff since the start of the second Trump administration. But during a keynote address in Washington on Tuesday, Acting CISA Director Nick Anderson said the agency is now positioning itself to invest in new staff and capabilities. Homeland Security Secretary Mark Wayne Mullen, who took over at DHS in March, has said CISA needs roughly 600 more staff than it has today. Justin Doubleday, Federal News Network.
3: And while Homeland Security is ramping up spending on big programs, the Government Accountability Office says that work faces many dynamic risks. In a new report, GAO found baseline costs on DHS's major acquisition programs have increased by a projected $11.4 billion since they were established. Find these stories and more at federalnewsnetwork.com. I'm Eric White.
21: Today's Innovation in Government report highlights the government's IT modernization opportunities. Suri Durvasula, the Vice President and General Manager for Dell Technologies Federal, says agencies have to reduce the potential for building silos of artificial intelligence capabilities.
22: When you think about AI factories and the future of AI, it's more of enterprise AI adoption. Imagine today if all of your IT operations were intelligent to conduct back-end operations, whether it's something like user provisioning based on the role that's been assigned, or maybe it's an HR move, maybe it's something around how data is leveraged or insights that are being grabbed from data that is part of your operation. Having AI as a part of your entire IT operations is very different than creating an application that has AI built into it.
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0: Welcome back to the Federal Drive with Terry Girton on Federal News Network. Seafood isn't usually top of mind at the Agriculture Department, but that's starting to change. A new Office of Seafood is meant to help grow domestic production and connect producers to markets using USDA's existing tools. Mike Illenberg is acting director of the office, and he's here to tell us how they're getting started. Mr. Illenberg, thank you so much for joining me. It's great to have you on the show today.
2: Thank you for having me. I look forward to our discussion.
0: Back in April, the Secretary of Agriculture announced the establishment of a new office, the Office of Seafood. I think when most people think about seafood, they don't think about the Department of Agriculture. They're thinking fisheries or coastal issues or something like that. What brought the need forward to create this office?
2: So our seafood producers, both in the aquaculture industry and the wild caught industries, have been asking for this for well over 10 years. It's been a demand. They look forward to having access to programs that USDA provides. So USDA is starting to look at the food economy holistically, which our seafood producers have typically sat outside of our programs. And this gives us an opportunity to bring them into our programs for them to learn a little bit more about USDA and participate in programs that were already available to them, but they weren't familiar with.
0: What kind of programs?
2: So runs the gambit, but we have marketing programs. We have capital support and loan programs that would help them with their boats and their fishing activities and setting up their businesses. We provide technical assistance to farmers, which they're asking for as well on the seafood side. And we have several aquaculture programs already in place that people are asking for more of.
0: You've used the word aquaculture a couple of times. I think yes. Farm-raised fish versus, say, wild-caught fish. Is it the farm-raised aquaculture that you're focused on here?
2: So we're looking at seafood holistically and the food ecosystem holistically. So we're looking at both our wild catch harvesters as well as our aquaculture producers. Now, historically, USDA over the past 5 to 10 years has been providing a lot of support to aquaculture producers because within our the legislation that grants us money and appropriations to fund these programs, aquaculture producers fall within the definition of a farmer because they're have closed systems, whereas the seafood producers or the seafood harvesters, like wild catch fishermen, work in open environments and has historically been fallen outside of our purview.
0: Is the demand for this then correlated with the rise in aquaculture? I mean, we didn't hear much about farm-raised fish, say, a decade or so ago.
2: Partially, there has been a huge growth in the aquaculture industry in the United States and globally. However, there's also been a demand for fleet support on the wild caught harvesting side because we have an aging fleet that has encountered a lot of obstacles to ensuring that their rural economies continue and their rural businesses are able to support their needs.
0: So what lane is this new Office of Seafood stepping into here? NOAA's already got responsibility for ocean fisheries. Department of Interior's got the Department of Fish and Wildlife. Even FDA's got a rule here. So where is USDA's Office of Seafood lane?
2: So again, the USDA focuses on rural economies, and we also focus on food production and food distribution systems. So looking at it holistically, USDA is expanding our program opportunities to this group of people who have historically been outside of that. Additionally, NOAA and Interior are viewed by the seafood industry as regulatory agencies versus support industries. While they do have programs that support seafood producers, they're not as broad or as deep as USDA's programs.
0: Mike Illenberg is the acting director of the new Office of Seafood at the U.S. Department of Agriculture. All right, so we've talked a little bit about what you're going to do, and I thought that last response, the difference between being a regulatory agency and a support agency, is so important. If I was an aquaculture industry owner, what would I be looking for the USDA to help me with, and how would I engage?
2: So what I would say is let's not focus on aquaculture first. Let's think of them as seafood harvesters, which would include both the aquaculturists, the seafood wild catch seafood producers, and then also your processing plants. So what you would be looking for when you come to USDA is the availability of programs that provide capital for your investment to build your business, and also the technical expertise to help you as you grow that business.
0: What needs to happen in the regulatory space or the program development space to make this new office impactful?
2: So right now, the Office of Seafood, and as we stand it up this month, this has been our focus. We're reviewing USDA regulations to see where those

0: those opportunities are and those blockers are to participation, to see if there's an opportunity to lift some of those. And we're advising Congress with technical expertise to advise them as they look at the 2026 Farm Bill.
1: And are there particular issues from the industry that are at the top of your to-do list, things they really want you to tackle?
0: So there are things they really want us to tackle, and we're still prioritizing our own list internally. But just to give you some ideas, we're getting a lot of asks about support to put in cold storage for seafood processors. We're getting a lot of asks for loans and grants that would help fishermen out on the water fix their boats or buy new boats and prepare those for the fishing season, nets, other types of gear. On the aquaculture side, we're being asked for continued support. Like I said, we've been supporting the aquaculturists for several years now, but continued support in developing those businesses and value-added products.
1: Are there new international conditions or climate conditions or are other sorts of environmental factors that are really challenging the aquaculture environment these days?
0: Again, I focus on seafood harvesters as a whole. I don't want to leave out our fishermen because they have historically been left out. And a big part of the establishment of this office is addressing the needs and the demands they've had. On the whole, globally, there has been an increase in aquaculture farming overseas, and the United States has increased their consumption of seafood significantly over the past 20 to 50 years. So our seafood harvesters in the United States, while we have some of the best regulated and best managed fisheries in the world, do not have the materials and the resources they need to provide the demand within the United States. And we're relying more heavily on external partners and our other trading partners. At the same time, some of our trading partners are establishing regulations that will block the U.S. industry from expanding. So we're working collaboratively with other federal departments to advise best practices for ensuring that we can get our seafood to foreign markets and to increase domestic demand and get it to the domestic markets.
1: And so how does your role fit in with the president's Restoring American Seafood Competitiveness executive order?
0: So the president's order directs NOAA and USDA to work together to establish a America First seafood strategy, the intent of which is to promote American consumption of seafood and the consumption of seafood, American seafood globally. I am working closely with NOAA and again with the White House to develop that strategy and look for opportunities to expand U.S. markets.
1: And if this office is successful, what will look different in the seafood harvesting industry a year or two from now?
0: We expect in a year or two from now, or we hope within a year or two from now, we'll start to have more of that capital funding and those loan opportunities available to our seafood producers so that they can start gearing up their industry to meet the increased demand.
1: I've been speaking with Mike Illenberg. He's Acting Director of the Office of Seafood at the U.S. Department of Agriculture. Thank you so much for joining me today. Good luck with the office.
0: Thank you.
1: We'll post this interview at federalnewsnetwork.com/Federal Drive. 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Still to come, the systems that keep water flowing are more connected than ever and more exposed to cyber risk than most people realize. But first, a long-running Federal River program delivers real returns, but now it's on the chopping block. 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
2: Today's federal newscast, a House Democrat is demanding answers on the Trump administration's proposed non-disclosure agreement for the federal workforce. In a letter to the Office of Personnel Management, Representative Raja Krishnamoorthy warns that pushing feds to sign an NDA would undermine the First Amendment protections and whistleblower activities. OPM has 2 weeks to respond. GSA is re-examining data that shows no building is meeting its minimum occupancy target. Federal News Network's Jory Heckman tells us why.
3: The agency published its first government-wide snapshot of federal building utilization data in March. The USIT Act, signed in the final days of the Biden administration, required GSA to collect this data. It also required agencies to maintain a 60% minimum occupancy in their buildings or downsize their space. A GSA official says the data doesn't yet differentiate between office space and rooms like auditoriums, conference rooms, libraries, and other spaces where employees typically don't have desks. Jory Heckman, Federal News Network.
2: And a bill to improve fraud prevention is heading to the Senate. The House unanimously passed the Taxpayers' Resource Used in Emergencies or True Accountability Act. The bill would require the Office of Management and Budget to prepare guidance on preventing fraudulent payments during an emergency or crisis. The bill would also require agencies to develop emergency fraud mitigation plans based on the Government Accountability Office's fraud prevention framework. Find these stories and more at federalnewsnetwork.com. I'm Eric White.
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1: Welcome back to the Federal Drive with Terry Girton on Federal News Network. For more than two decades, the Army Corps of Engineers has worked with partners to change how dams are operated, reducing flood risk and boosting local economies along the way. A new analysis says the returns are significant, but funding is now at risk. Jim Howe of the Nature Conservancy explains what the program actually does and what could be lost. Jim, it's great to have you on the show. Thanks so much for joining me.
12: Thank you, Terry. Nice to be here today.
1: You're actively engaged in support of the Sustainable Rivers Program. That program's been around for a little more than a decade, though. So why is it so newsworthy lately? What's going on?
12: Yeah. First, a little background on the Sustainable Rivers Program. It's an initiative of the U.S. Army Corps of Engineers to look at the way the Corps operates its 700 plus dams in the U.S. to see if we can get more efficiencies and deliver more benefits for Americans. And the Sustainable Rivers Program has worked at about over 100 of those Army Corps dams, 65 different rivers, and basically trying to figure out, can we provide more balance to this system? A lot of these dams were built in the 1930s, 40s, 50s, 60s, really before we understood the impacts that they can have on river systems and local communities. And so what SRP, the Sustainable Rivers Program, does is says, okay, can we still meet this dam's mission of providing flood risk management or navigation or hydropower, but also provide more environmental benefits for communities? And the answer is clearly, yes, we can. We can do both. And that's what SRP does, working with local communities and the Corps.
1: And let's talk about it. Particular river, right? What, how does this play out in everyday life? I think about the Pacific Northwest, where there's a lot of concern over salmon migration and the limits that many of the dams in that river system put on that return to home waters, if you will, for the fish. What's going on?
12: Yeah. There? Well, so let's first acknowledge that, you know, dams provide a number of important services for society. The flood risk management that we talked about, the shipping, water supply, hydropower, but that's come at a cost too. And I think we increasingly recognize that now, that, you know, dams are impacting fisheries. They're impacting the health of our rivers and even water quality. So what SRP does is it basically brings together at a dam that's enrolled in the program, it will bring together scientists, stakeholders, the public to talk about, hey, what could we do differently here? What are some of the targets that we might, that we, if we want, if we could manage this dam differently, maybe we can, maybe we can't. What could we generate here? And so if the issue is, hey, we want to see salmon, better habitat for salmon downstream, we want to see healthier wetlands upstream at the reservoir, there are things that the Army Corps can do to operate that dam differently. And that's the magic of the program, is it really does spark some creativity in the Corps and with the public about what might be done.
1: You mentioned a number of these dams that have been in existence for, some of them, going on close to a century. One of the issues that the Corps has struggled with there is maintenance of the dams themselves. Is SRP engaged in that, and what impact does it have?
12: No, great question, Terry. SRP does not engage in maintenance of dams or new construction at all. Its focus is purely on operations. So if you think about, if a dam were a car, then SRP is not about building a new transmission, putting new tires on the car. It's really about tuning the engine so that we're getting the best performance from the car.
1: Jim Howe is a senior policy advisor with the Nature Conservancy. So, Jim, let's go back to where we started. Why is the SRP program back in the news now? What is the Nature Conservancy worried about here?
12: Yeah, the news, Terry, is that the Nature Conservancy, and let me back up a little bit too. The Nature Conservancy, we're a nonprofit organization with a mission of conserving the lands and waters on which all life depends, not just for nature, we like to say, but for people too. The Nature Conservancy, nature.org, we just commissioned a new economic benefits analysis of the Sustainable Rivers Program, which shows that the program is generating a return on investment for federal spending of up to 14 to 1. So for every dollar that the federal government spends, the public is getting $14 back. And that's really that's an extraordinary return, and something that we think underscores the value of this program to Americans.
1: How do you compute that return? Is it increased recreational opportunities or shipping on rivers, or how do you compute that?
12: Yeah, great question again. So how do we determine the return on investment? Well, what SRP is generating is cleaner water, healthier wetlands and floodplains, both upstream and downstream, more fisheries, healthier fisheries. And what that translates into for local communities is better hunting opportunities, better fishing opportunities, more boating and paddling, cleaner water for water treatment plants to treat, more flood resilience when healthier wetlands downstream of a dam can absorb water during storm events. All these things have real and tangible benefits for communities. And what our study showed is that SRP has delivered, will deliver, about $265 million of benefits by 2040. for a small program that's costing about $5 million a year to operate, that's really a tremendous return and the kind of program that we should be investing in.
1: So if the program is only funded at $5 million, why is it on the chopping block?
12: The program has been zeroed out in the administration's proposed budget for the coming year. The good news, though, is that the House Appropriations Committee in May has restored funding to the program to $5 million. I think Congress recognizes the value of this program, and we're hoping that the Senate will see what the House has done and also make sure the program is fully funded in the coming fiscal year.
1: What about the communities that are impacted by the SRP program? Do they understand how it plays out in their local communities?
12: One of the things that we think we need to do more of is to raise the visibility of the Sustainable Rivers Program. I think a lot of people don't realize that this program is so effective, but local communities are getting major benefits. I'll give you four examples from around the country. And these are all in our case studies in the report that was the independent report that was generated. One is in Caddo Lake, which is on the Texas and Louisiana border. SRP is generating healthier wetlands, and that's providing greater flood storage capacity for downstream and upstream communities. At the Mississippi River in Missouri near St. Louis, SRP's wetland management techniques have generated more hunting opportunities for Americans. At the Green River in central Kentucky, SRP is changing the way the reservoir is managed, which is creating a longer recreational season for boating and fishing on the reservoir that now stretches into the fall when it used to end in September. And on the Des Moines River in Iowa, SRP's techniques are delivering cleaner water to the river, which is helping fisheries and helping a river that provides drinking water for nearly 500,000 Iowans.
1: So what's at stake here from the Nature Conservancy's perspective in terms of sustained funding and perhaps continued operation of the program?
12: Our concern is that zeroing out the program doesn't just pause the work, it dismantles it. And so we're really pleased to see Congress stepping up. To us, this is exactly the type of program that the federal government should be investing in. It harnesses the value of our natural resources for all Americans, and it seeks a balance in how we manage our rivers and our waters.
1: I've been speaking with Jim Howell. He's Senior Policy Advisor with the Nature Conservancy. Jim, thanks so much for joining me today.
12: Thanks, Terry. And if you want to learn more about the study, please go to nature.org. That's the Nature Conservancy's website. If you do a search on the Sustainable Rivers Program, you'll see some web pages pop up. It's the one that's titled Sustainable Rivers Pay for Themselves. You can read our summary of it, and you can actually click on and read the entire report if you're so interested.
1: Thanks so much. We'll post this interview and a link to the report at federalnewsnetwork.com/Federal Drive. 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Coming up next, the systems that keep water flowing are more connected than ever and more exposed to cyber risk than most people realize. This is the Federal Drive with Terry Girton on Federal News Network.
2: On today's Federal Newscast, the Defense Department has confirmed for the first time that foreign adversaries have used commercially available location data to target or surveil U.S. personnel in active war zones. A bipartisan group of lawmakers said the Defense Department has known about this threat for more than a decade, but has failed to implement common-sense cyber protections to protect its personnel. Two Republicans on the Senate Appropriations Committee warned Tuesday that a third reconciliation package to supplement the Trump administration's massive $1.5 trillion defense budget is not an option. Federal News Network's Anastasia Obis has more.
8: Top appropriators publicly acknowledged that Congress is unlikely to approve the $350 billion in reconciliation funding the Pentagon is counting on to support its $1.5 trillion budget request.
13: I think it's safe to conclude there will not be another reconciliation bill, so it's really not an option.
8: Republicans used the reconciliation process last year to increase defense spending. Anastasia Obis, Federal News Network.
2: 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I'm Eric White.
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1: Welcome back to the Federal Drive with Terry Girton on Federal News Network. Cyber threats are moving beyond data and into the systems people depend on every day, including water and wastewater infrastructure. A new GAO report finds persistent vulnerabilities shaped by uneven resources, aging systems, and limits on federal oversight. Here to break down the findings and recommendations is Dave Hinchman, Director of Information Technology and Cybersecurity at the Government Accountability Office. Mr. Hinchman, thank you so much for joining me today.
18: Thanks. It's great to be here.
1: When people think about cybersecurity threats, we know water systems are not the first thing that comes to mind, but your new report for GAO suggests that they really should be. What's changed in the time that you've been watching this issue that really makes it so urgent now?
18: You know, I think that's a really fascinating question. When we think about water, it's something we take for granted, but the water sector is one part of the national infrastructure of resources. This is electricity, transportation, and since 2003, GAO has reported on the cybersecurity threat to that infrastructure. Of those areas, water is certainly one of them, but in the last couple of years, the water sector has become increasingly reliant on connected technology. They have remote valves or remote pipes that control these massive sprawling infrastructure networks, and all of those points of access, of electronic access, are potential vulnerabilities to a bad actor.
1: Water systems that we are talking about, safe water and water treatment, drinking water and water treatment systems, are not managed by the federal government. They're managed by localities, counties, all kinds of different constituencies out there. How much does that complicate this issue?
18: That's probably the single biggest complexity to this. To your point, there are 170,000 owner-operators of water and water treatment facilities around the country. And all of them, as you point out, it's a mix of private operators, some municipal ones, and of all those things, none of them are required to do things, most things that the federal government says. We have a very sort of, I guess, cooperative relationship with the Environmental Protection Agency, which is the lead agency for the water sector. And so they do have some legislative authority to require people to do things. But for the most part, they really try to convince these owner operators that there are things they need to do. And because they can't make them do it, sometimes those things don't happen. And that's part of the challenge.
1: Now we've set up a description of a system that's really complicated, has lots of players in it, has very little in terms of guardrails or enforcement mechanism. Let's come back to that cyber threat. What really does a cyber threat look like when you're thinking about a water treatment facility?
18: So to me, a cybersecurity threat is a bad actor, whether it's a criminal who wants to exploit ransomware and try to you know, blackmail an owner operator for money, or a nation state who's really trying to wreak havoc on our infrastructure. But it's some bad actor coming in and impacting the ability to deliver safe, clean water to the tap in my house. They can do this by accessing control valves, by accessing treatment tanks, by accessing storage tanks. And any failure in that point, stopping the provision of this water, that's what worries us. It's such a simple thing, as we mentioned. It's something we take for granted, but it's something that's very vulnerable and very easy to stop to a dedicated

0: The new administration came out with a cybersecurity strategy this spring. Fantastic. No one really knows what the implementation of that strategy looks like from the administration's perspective. We're all still waiting on that guidance. But I think there's also the challenge that the current administration has said that they're going to take a step back and really ask states and local municipalities to take a much greater role in the security of the nation's infrastructure. And I think that's something that no one really knows how to do. It's not the historic government role. And so there's still a lot of sorting out that needs to happen. But that's to get back to your original question of that's how we approach this. We need to understand the roles and expectations, but then we also need to figure out the resources and the workforce and the strategy about how we're going to go about making these water systems safer.
1: Dave Hinchman is a director in the Information Technology and Cybersecurity team at GAO. Mr. Hinchman, let's talk about resources, because fixing these cybersecurity gaps isn't free, but these water treatment plants are funded through tax revenue. So how do states, localities get their heads around how much they want to charge for water, which is really certainly a public good, maybe even an individual right to have clean drinking water? So you have to make it affordable, and yet you have to fund these improvements. How do localities and providers think about that balance?
0: I don't know that anyone has a good answer for that, but I think I'll take that actually a step higher. Most of the nation's water infrastructure is incredibly dated. Lots of equipment is getting to end of life. That older equipment is increasingly complicated to mate with advanced cybersecurity protection. So there's an issue also of how do we upgrade the infrastructure, which again, also as GAO has reported for decades, is something that impacts our bridges, our roadways, our rail lines. It's something that's really something that spreads across the country into every aspect of life. But for the water sector, there is an issue of how do we upgrade the equipment and how do we manage that part with finding better cybersecurity protections that we can attach to those systems so that we get to the end game, which is safe, secure drinking water and water treatment processes.
1: You also talked about workforce. What are the workforce challenges that you're seeing here?
0: So nationwide, we really struggle to understand what the nation's cybersecurity workforce looks like and what it needs to be. It's a huge issue. Cybersecurity is ever-growing part of our everyday lives, in the banking apps we use on our phone, in anything we do. And so to understand what we need, you need to do a needs assessment to figure out where we need staff, and then you have to find those people. And I think one of the things the government also struggles with is making sure that we have properly qualified people to fill all these positions across the country, both within the federal government and also in the private sector.
1: Let's go back to the responsibility of EPA then at the center of government to at least try to create a system that incentivizes modernization of the infrastructure and the cybersecurity response. Where are you seeing them move forward, and where do you want them to move forward faster?
0: So one of the things that EPA says is they don't have the authority to go out and tell owner operators to do things. It's an interesting discussion. I'm not sure that we completely agree with EPA. We did recommend that they go in and they assess their authorities. And if they found those authorities lacking so that they could compel owner operators to take certain actions, then they need to work with the administration and Congress to get those authorities. You know, as writ large, that's a problem that a lot of these EPA is called the Sector Risk Management Agency for the water sector. All of the government sector risk management agencies struggle with that same thing, that compelling owner operators to take actions. And we would encourage a whole of government approach to looking at this issue and making sure that these agencies have the authorities they need to address a threat that grows literally by the day, and that we need to stay on top of and ahead of so that we can ensure that our infrastructure is safe and protected.
1: Is this something that national legislation could address, that CISA, for example, could have a centralized control over, or are we just doomed to let every locality figure this out on their own?
0: I mean, so legislation is certainly a possibility, and that's a decision for Congress to make if that's something they want to tackle. From the CISA question, we're still struggling to understand what the new CISA is really going to look like. One of the really successful things that CISA has had is local reps who worked with local municipalities to help them navigate some of these challenges. But that's one of the areas that right now is slated for, I think, an over 50% budget cut.

0: in the latest budget proposal from the administration. And so no one really knows what that's going to look like. Obviously, the road to getting the budget passed is a very long one, and we're not going to know till later this year. But that's certainly a cause for concern, because we view that as a very successful program that CISA has had.
1: If you are one of those 170,000 operators, hope is not a method here. Just hoping that you're not going to be the one that gets targeted. What can those folks do in the short run to take some preventive action that maybe helps secure the systems?
0: So one thing is what we call basic cyber hygiene. It's changing passwords. It's putting two-factor authentication. It's putting together a plan so that when an attack happens, you know what to do. And it's not some poor tech who's sitting in the control room at, 10:30 on a Friday night when the bad thing happens. And it's putting that plan into place, and it's training your staff to recognize cyber threats so that you're not falling victim to emails or anything like that. And it's really basic steps that sound almost laughable in the face of the threat, but which can make a difference to something that's maybe perhaps a more casual attack on your system rather than something focused and heavy hitting.
1: Dave Hinchman is director in the Information Technology and Cybersecurity team at GAO. Thank you so much for joining me today.
0: Thanks for having me here.
1: 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Up next, the top national headlines from ABC News and the Federal Newscast. I'm Terry Girton. 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
2: 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Suri Durvasula, the Vice President and General Manager for Dell Technologies Federal, says driving AI capabilities to the edge is both an exciting prospect and a big challenge.
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1: From ABC News, I'm Sherry Preston.
14: President Trump posting this morning on social media that Iran is taking too long to negotiate a deal. And because of that, quote, now they will have to pay the price. It's not immediately clear what that means, but back and forth strikes overnight are again raising the question of how long this ceasefire can last. Here's ABC's Martha Raddatz in Jerusalem.
15: Multiple missiles and armed drones fired from Iran, taking aim at those Mideast countries hosting American bases, from Kuwait to Bahrain to Jordan. All of them intercepted, none of them causing injuries or damage. This just hours after the U.S. launched retaliatory strikes against Iran at President Trump's direction, hitting air defenses, ground control stations, and surveillance radar sites near the Strait of Hormuz.
14: Those strikes in retaliation for the shooting down of an Army Apache helicopter near the Strait of Hormuz, both pilots picked up by an unmanned drone boat and are fine. In the closely watched Maine Senate race, Democrat Graham Plattner will be taking on Susan Collins this fall. Plattner at his watch party telling the crowd,
16: I will stand up for you and against billionaires and greedy corporations. Yeah! I will serve you, the people of Maine, not some lobbyist or party boss. I will be the champion for your dreams as if it were my own, no matter the challenge or the expense.
14: In California, Stephen Hilton, a Republican, goes on in the governor's race against Democrat Javier Becerra. And in North Carolina, Congresswoman Nancy Mace lost her bid for governor. A Texas teenager sentenced to 35 years in prison after he was found guilty of murdering another high school student at a track meet last year. Pope Leo visiting Barcelona prison on his trip. In a few hours, he would celebrate Mass. You're listening to ABC News.
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14: Game 4 of the NBA Finals tonight will be in New York, and it'll look a little different than the first two away games. ABC's Sophie Flay.
19: The spotlight is on security ahead of Game 4 of the NBA Finals in New York, after nearly two dozen people were arrested and several police officers were injured at a watch party in the city Monday night. ESPN reports President Trump will not be attending tonight, but the city will still enforce a multi-block security perimeter.
14: A big watch party planned for just behind Madison Square Garden now will be a ticketed event. The FDA announcing it's adding an ingredient to the list of what's permitted for sunscreens. It's an ultraviolet filter, and it's been engineered in a way where it can sit on top of the skin. It still protects you, but doesn't deeply penetrate. ABC News medical contributor Dr. Darian Sutton has more on what's available currently.
20: There are two main forms of sunscreen. There's your mineral sunscreen that has components like zinc oxide that sits on the top of the skin. It works as a reflector. Many people don't like it because it leaves that mineral cast on your skin, and it can be displeasing. There's also chemical sunscreen, which is the other option. Now, that's absorbed into your skin. That job is to absorb UV rays. But the issue with that is that a lot of scientific studies have shown that it can absorb so much that it gets into your blood.
14: The likelihood of long-term peace in Hollywood just increased. Members of the Directors Guild Union, the latest to reach a deal with studios and streaming services. The writers and the actors also reached similar deals. I'm Sherry Preston, ABC News.
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0: today's federal newscast, a House Democrat is demanding answers on the Trump administration's proposed non-disclosure agreement for the federal workforce. In a letter to the Office of Personnel Management, Representative Raja Krishnamoorthy warns that pushing feds to sign an NDA would undermine the First Amendment protections and whistleblower activities. OPM has 2 weeks to respond. The Trump administration's workforce reduction efforts cut more deeply into probationary staffing. Federal News Network's Drew Friedman has more.
21: At most agencies, probationary employees left their jobs at a higher rate than other federal workers in 2025. That's according to new analysis of about two dozen agencies in a new report from the Government Accountability Office. Early last year, agencies implemented mass terminations of employees on their probationary period who have limited job protections. Most of them were either new hires or had recently been promoted to a managerial role. Drew Friedman, Federal News Network.
0: And a bill to improve fraud prevention is heading to the Senate. The House unanimously passed the Taxpayers' Resource Used in Emergencies or True Accountability Act. The bill would require the Office of Management and Budget to prepare guidance on preventing fraudulent payments during an emergency or crisis. The bill would also require agencies to develop emergency fraud mitigation plans based on the Government Accountability Office's fraud prevention framework. Find these stories and more at federalnewsnetwork.com. I'm Eric White.
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1: Welcome to The Federal Drive on Federal News Network. It's Wednesday, June 10th. I'm your host, Terry Gerton, and I'm glad you're here. Coming up on this hour of The Federal Drive, the government wants more of your seafood to come from U.S. waters, and it's standing up a new office to help make that happen. Plus, a long-running federal river program delivers real returns, but now it's on the chopping block. Those stories and much more ahead during this hour of The Federal Drive. We begin with this. More details are emerging about the practical implications of schedule policy career. New guidance from the Office of Personnel Management comes as agencies face a looming deadline to formally reclassify thousands of career federal employees. In effect, those reclassifications will strip workers of longstanding civil service protections. Here with the latest is Federal News Network's Drew Friedman. Drew, thanks for being here.
23: Nice to be with you, Terry.
1: I know you are following this story closely. Before we jump into the latest, give us a quick background on where agencies and employees stand right now regarding schedule policy career.
23: Well, after we saw the executive order last week from President Trump, which made official about 8,000 reclassifications of career federal employees, now we're seeing a lot of that come down to the practical nuts and bolts of, you know, how is this going to change things for those thousands of employees across government? Of course, as we know, the Trump administration has been working to put together schedule policy career and this new classification of federal employment. Really, since the president's first day in office, we've seen a lot of steps through the regulatory process, through different executive orders on this. But now things are becoming very real for employees who are going to see these reclassifications.
1: And OPM has published implementation guidance. What are the headlines there?
23: That's right. So we see a lot more details now from OPM on what this is going to look like for the employees who do get moved into schedule policy career. Even though the executive order did make those reclassifications official, there's still some kind of paperwork and processing type work that agencies are going to have to do. First, to inform federal employees of their reclassifications, update their workforce and personnel files, and make sure that everything is set, that this is actually going to be fully implemented. So that guidance from OPM that we just saw come out this week goes into a lot more detail about adverse action proceedings, how this is going to affect federal hiring, how this is going to affect whistleblower protections, prohibited personnel practices, performance and awards and bonuses, and just a lot of varying things that are going to change for these employees here.
1: Drew, it sounds like there's going to be a little bit of a break-in period as this gets up and rolling, but you just articulated a number of key changes. Let's take the disciplinary policies and protections first. What are the big changes that these folks who have been reclassified will see?
23: That's right. And I do think that is a good place to start, just because that's the one that seems to be grabbing the most headlines and the most attention here is you're losing your civil service protections that make you an at-will employee and make you easier to fire for most reasons within, of course, legal bounds, as the Trump administration has said. But if you look at the actual implementation side of things here, discipline procedures are now going to be what OPM says are one-step actions. So there's no need for giving advance notice to personnel if you're going to fire them. There's no need to put an employee on a performance improvement plan. You can really just fire employee at will if you believe that they're not carrying out the president's policy or priority areas. OPM said at the same time, managers still have to be fair, follow the law, follow policy. And a lot of those decisions could be based, if employees do end up getting fired from this category of employment, the way OPM has worded it in some of the its documents is that these decisions could be based on performance, conduct, or mission-related reasons. So a very broad category here of things that could potentially mean the end of employment for schedule policy career workers.
2: You also talked about prohibited personnel practices and other sorts of workplace and personnel policies. What are you reading in the implementation guidance about those?
23: There's a lot of things that both will change and won't change when it comes to just kind of broader personnel policies. So, for example, employees' pay and benefits won't really change. Their collective bargaining status won't automatically change, but there still could be some room for that to change if agencies make some sort of decision or petition in that sense. But in areas that employees will see things change is they will no longer be eligible, for example, for retention, recruitment, or relocation incentives. They won't have access to student loan repayment options. They won't be eligible for the president, the presidential rank awards. They'll have to have a separate category of performance bonuses and awards. And just a lot of different policy changes there. And then for when it comes to prohibited personnel practices, the Trump administration says those still apply, as do whistleblower disclosures. So according to OPM's guidance, these employees can still make whistleblower disclosures to the Office of Special Counsel. But if they believe that there's been some sort of prohibited personnel action against them by the agency, they will have to go through their own agency's internal general counsel office for any concerns there. They won't be able to take those to the OSC or any other independent agency from here on out. So there's going to be a lot of process changes for these employees here as well.
2: Drew, we're talking about changes for folks who are already in these positions, but OPM's offered some guidance about what to do when hiring for these positions now as well.
23: That's right. So we're not seeing this just, of course, for the employees who have been converted. But if agencies are hiring, then we're going to see those changes in the recruitment process, too. So the way that that is going to work, according to OPM's guidance here, is that on USA Jobs, it's going to be apparent or clear that the position is an at-will position. It will be covered by schedule policy career, and new hires will have to sign paperwork confirming that they understand that their position is at will and can be that they can be fired at any time and for most any reason. There's also confirmation that employees or new hires would have to make that they understand that they won't have access to the Merit Systems Protection Board to appeal adverse actions if there's issues with their performance or any sort of disciplinary matter there. So there's a lot of changes on the front end as well. And I think we're going to see a lot more kind of paperwork come out of this. But just more broadly speaking, I think these employees who are the current ones are going to see these changes pretty immediately as well.
2: Drew, we're only about a week out from the signing of the executive order. Are people still waiting to find out if they've actually been reclassified?
23: Some seem to still be waiting. Some may have already been informed, but agencies were given a 7-day deadline from the signing of the executive order, which is actually today, Wednesday, for agencies to inform all employees who have been reclassified. So I'd imagine that employees who don't already know if they have been converted to schedule policy career will find out sometime today. And from there, they might get more information from their agencies on what exactly that's going to look like in their personnel policies and their files there.
2: That's Federal News Network's Drew Friedman. Drew, thanks for bringing us this latest news.
23: Thank you, Terry.
2: You can find her story at federalnewsnetwork.com. Up next, the government wants more of your seafood to come from U.S. waters, and it's standing up a new office to help make that happen. This is The Federal Drive with Terry Girton on Federal News Network.
0: On today's Federal Newscast, a trio of government watchdogs have launched joint oversight of Operation Epic Fury as America's war with Iran enters its fourth month. Led by the Defense Department's Inspector General, the team will investigate how the Trump administration is spending taxpayer dollars on military, diplomatic, and international development. The Cybersecurity and Infrastructure Security Agency expects to begin bringing in new staff soon. Federal News Network's Justin Doubleday has more.
3: CISA will extend roughly 180 tentative job offers by the end of this month. That's the first wave in CISA's push to fill 329 mission-critical positions this year. The cyber agency had lost roughly 1,000 staff since the start of the second Trump administration. But during a keynote address in Washington on Tuesday, acting CISA Director Nick Anderson said the agency is now positioning itself to invest in new staff and capabilities. Homeland Security Secretary Mark Wayne Mullen, who took over at DHS in March, has said CISA needs roughly 600 more staff than it has today. Justin Doubleday, Federal News Network.
0: And while Homeland Security is ramping up spending on big programs, the Government Accountability Office says that work faces many dynamic risks. In a new report, GAO found baseline costs on DHS's major acquisition programs have increased by a projected $11.4 billion since they were established. Find these stories and more at federalnewsnetwork.com. I'm Eric White.
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2: Welcome back to the Federal Drive with Terry Girton on Federal News Network. Seafood isn't usually top of mind at the Agriculture Department, but that's starting to change. A new Office of Seafood is meant to help grow domestic production and connect producers to markets using USDA's existing tools. Mike Illenberg is acting director of the office, and he's here to tell us how they're getting started. Mr. Illenberg, thank you so much for joining me. It's great to have you on the show today.
5: Thank you for having me. I look forward to our discussion.
2: Back in April, the Secretary of Agriculture announced the establishment of a new office, the Office of Seafood. I think when most people think about seafood, they don't think about the Department of Agriculture. They're thinking fisheries or coastal issues or something like that. What brought the need forward to create this office?
5: So our seafood producers, both in the aquaculture industry and the wild caught industries, have been asking for this for well over 10 years. It's been a demand. They look forward to having access to programs that USDA provides. So USDA is starting to look at the food economy holistically, which our seafood producers have typically sat outside of our programs. And this gives us an opportunity to bring them into our programs for them to learn a little bit more about USDA and participate in programs that were already available to them, but they weren't familiar with.
2: What kind of programs?
5: So runs the gambit, but we have marketing programs. We have capital support and loan programs that would help them with their boats and their fishing activities and setting up their businesses. We provide technical assistance to farmers, which they're asking for as well on the seafood side. And we have several aquaculture programs already in place that people are asking for more of.
2: You've used the word aquaculture a couple of times. I think yes. Farm-raised fish versus, say, wild-caught fish. Is it the farm-raised aquaculture that you're focused on here?
5: No. So we're looking at seafood holistically and the food ecosystem holistically. So we're looking at both our wild catch harvesters as well as our aquaculture producers. Now, historically, USDA over the past 5 to 10 years has been providing a lot of support to aquaculture producers because within our the legislation that grants us money and appropriations to fund these programs, aquaculture producers fall within the definition of a farmer because they're have closed systems, whereas the seafood producers or the seafood harvesters, like wild catch fishermen, work in open environments and has historically been fallen outside of our purview.
2: Is the demand for this then correlated with the rise in aquaculture? I mean, we didn't hear much about farm-raised fish, say, a decade or so ago.
5: Partially, there has been a huge growth in the aquaculture industry in the United States and globally. However, there's also been a demand for fleet support on the wild caught harvesting side because we have an aging fleet that has encountered a lot of obstacles to ensuring that their rural economies continue and their rural businesses are able to support their needs.
2: So what lane is this new Office of Seafood stepping into here? NOAA's already got responsibility for ocean fisheries, Department of Interior's got the Department of Fish and Wildlife, even FDA's got a role here. So where is USDA's Office of Seafood lane?
5: So again, the USDA focuses on rural economies, and we also focus on food production and food distribution systems. So looking at it holistically, USDA is expanding our program opportunities to this group of people who have historically been outside of that. Additionally, NOAA and Interior are viewed by the seafood industry as regulatory agencies versus support industries. While they do have programs that support seafood producers, they're not as broad or as deep as USDA's programs.
2: Mike Illenberg is the acting director of the new Office of Seafood at the U.S. Department of Agriculture. All right, so we've talked a little bit about what you're going to do, and I thought that last response, the difference between being a regulatory agency and a support agency, is so important. If I was an aquaculture industry owner, what would I be looking for the USDA to help me with, and how would I engage?
5: So what I would say is let's not focus on aquaculture first. Let's think of them as seafood harvesters, which would include both the aquaculturists, the seafood, wild catch seafood producers, and then also your processing plants. So what you would be looking for when you come to USDA is the availability of programs that provide capital for your investment to build your business and also the technical expertise to help you as you grow that business.
2: What needs to happen in the regulatory space or the program development space to make this new office impactful?
5: So right now, the Office of Seafood, and as we stand it up this month, this has been our focus. We're reviewing USDA regulations to see where those opportunities are and those blockers are to participation, to see if there's an opportunity to lift some of those. And we're advising Congress with technical expertise to advise them as they look at the 2026 Farm Bill.
2: And are there particular issues from the industry that are at the top of your to-do list, things they really want you to tackle?
5: So there are things they really want us to tackle, and we're still prioritizing our own list internally. But just to give you some ideas, we're getting a lot of asks about support to put in cold storage for seafood processors. We're getting a lot of asks for loans and grants that would help fishermen out on the water fix their boats or buy new boats and prepare those for the fishing season, nets, other types of gear. On the aquaculture side, we're being asked for continued support. Like I said, we've been supporting the aquaculturists for several years now, but continued support in developing those businesses and value-added products.
2: Are there new international conditions or climate conditions or are other sorts of environmental factors that are really challenging the aquaculture environment these days?
5: Again, I'll focus on seafood harvesters as a whole. I don't want to leave out our fishermen because they have historically been left out. And a big part of the establishment of this office is addressing the needs and the demands they've had. On the whole, globally, there has been an increase in aquaculture farming overseas, and the United States has increased their consumption of seafood significantly over the past 20 to 50 years. So our seafood harvesters in the United States, while we have some of the best regulated and best managed fisheries in the world, do not have the materials and the resources they need to provide the demand within the United States. And we're relying more heavily on external partners and our other trading partners. At the same time, some of our trading partners are establishing regulations that will block the U.S. industry from expanding. So we're working collaboratively with other federal departments to advise best practices for ensuring that we can get our seafood to foreign markets and to increase domestic demand and get it to the domestic markets.
2: And so how does your role fit in with the president's Restoring American Seafood Competitiveness executive order?
5: So the president's order directs NOAA and USDA to work together to establish a America First seafood strategy, the intent of which is to promote American consumption of seafood and the consumption of seafood, American seafood globally. I am working closely with NOAA and again with the White House to develop that strategy and look for opportunities to expand U.S. markets.
2: And if this office is successful, what will look different in the seafood harvesting industry a year or two from now?
5: We expect in a year or two from now, or we hope within a year or two from now, we'll start to have more of that capital funding and those loan opportunities available to our seafood producers so that they can start gearing up their industry to meet the increased demand.
2: I've been speaking with Mike Illenberg. He's acting director of the Office of Seafood at the U.S. Department of Agriculture. Thank you so much for joining me today. Good luck with the office.
5: Thank you.
2: We'll post this interview at federalnewsnetwork.com/Federal Drive. 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Still to come, the systems that keep water flowing are more connected than ever and more exposed to cyber risk than most people realize. But first, a long-running Federal River program delivers real returns, but now it's on the chopping block. 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
0: Today's federal newscast, a House Democrat is demanding answers on the Trump administration's proposed non-disclosure agreement for the federal workforce. In a letter to the Office of Personnel Management, Representative Raja Krishnamoorthy warns that pushing feds to sign an NDA would undermine the First Amendment protections and whistleblower activities. OPM has 2 weeks to respond. GSA is re-examining data that shows no building is meeting its minimum occupancy target. Federal News Network's Jory Heckman tells us why.
8: The agency published its first government-wide snapshot of federal building utilization data in March. The Use It Act, signed in the final days of the Biden administration, required GSA to collect this data. It also required agencies to maintain a 60% minimum occupancy in their buildings or downsize their space. A GSA official says the data doesn't yet differentiate between office space and rooms like auditoriums, conference rooms, libraries, and other spaces where employees typically don't have desks. Jory Heckman, Federal News Network.
0: And a bill to improve fraud prevention is heading to the Senate. The House unanimously passed the Taxpayers' Resource Used in Emergencies or True Accountability Act. The bill would require the Office of Management and Budget to prepare guidance on preventing fraudulent payments during an emergency or crisis. The bill would also require agencies to develop emergency fraud mitigation plans based on the Government Accountability Office's fraud prevention framework. Find these stories and more at federalnewsnetwork.com. I'm Eric White.
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9: 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And some of the early adopters were those two groups, one being EPS's licensing and tracing systems and Spartan case management.
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2: Welcome back to the Federal Drive with Terry Girton on Federal News Network. For more than two decades, the Army Corps of Engineers has worked with partners to change how dams are operated, reducing flood risk and boosting local economies along the way. A new analysis says the returns are significant, but funding is now at risk. Jim Howe of the Nature Conservancy explains what the program actually does and what could be lost. Jim, it's great to have you on the show. Thanks so much for joining me.
20: Thank you, Terry. Nice to be here today.
2: You're actively engaged in support of the Sustainable Rivers Program. That program's been around for a little more than a decade, though. So why is it so newsworthy lately? What's going on?
20: Yeah. First, a little background on the Sustainable Rivers Program. It's an initiative of the U.S. Army Corps of Engineers to look at the way the Corps operates its 700-plus dams in the U.S. To see if we can get more efficiencies and deliver more benefits for Americans. And the Sustainable Rivers Program has worked at about over 100 of those Army Corps dams, 65 different rivers, and basically trying to figure out, can we provide more balance to this system? A lot of these dams were built in the 1930s, 40s, 50s, 60s, really before we understood the impacts that they can have on river systems and local communities. And so what SRP, the Sustainable Rivers Program, does is says, okay, can we still meet this dam's mission of providing flood risk management or navigation or hydropower, but also provide more environmental benefits for communities? And the answer is clearly, yes, we can. We can do both. And that's what SRP does, working with local communities and the Corps.
2: And let's talk about a particular river, right? How does this play out in everyday life? I think about the Pacific Northwest, where there's a lot of concern over salmon migration and the limits that many of the dams in that river system put on that return to home waters, if you will, for the fish. What's going on?
20: Yeah. Well, so let's first acknowledge that, you know, dams provide a number of important services for society. The flood risk management that we talked about, the shipping, water supply, hydropower, but that's come at a cost too. And I think we increasingly recognize that now, that, you know, dams are impacting fisheries. They're impacting the health of our rivers and even water quality. So what SRP does is it basically brings together at a dam that's enrolled in the program, it will bring together scientists, stakeholders, the public to talk about, hey, what could we do differently here? What are some of the targets that we might, if we could manage this dam differently, maybe we can, maybe we can't. What could we generate here? And so if the issue is, hey, we want to see salmon, better habitat for salmon downstream, we want to see healthier wetlands upstream at the reservoir, there are things that the Army Corps can do to operate that dam differently. And that's the magic of the program, is it really does spark some creativity in the Corps and with the public about what might be done.
2: You mentioned a number of these dams that have been in existence for, some of them, going on close to a century. One of the issues that the Corps has struggled with there is maintenance of the dams themselves. Is SRP engaged in that, and what impact does it have?
20: No, great question, Terry. SRP does not engage in maintenance of dams or new construction at all. Its focus is purely on operations. So if you think about, if a dam were a car, then SRP is not about building a new transmission, putting new tires on the car. It's really about tuning the engine so that we're getting the best performance from the car.
2: Jim Howe is Senior Policy Advisor with the Nature Conservancy. So Jim, let's go back to where we started. Why is the SRP program back in the news now? What is the Nature Conservancy worried about here?
20: Yeah, the news, Terry, is that the Nature Conservancy, and let me back up a little bit too. The Nature Conservancy, we're a nonprofit organization with a mission of conserving the lands and waters on which all life depends, not just for nature, we like to say, but for people too. The Nature Conservancy, nature.org, we just commissioned a new economic benefits analysis of the Sustainable Rivers Program, which shows that the program is generating a return on investment for federal spending of up to 14 to 1. So for every dollar that the federal government spends, the public is getting $14 back. And that's really that's an extraordinary return, and something that we think underscores the value of this program to Americans.
2: How do you compute that return? Is it increased recreational opportunities or shipping on rivers, or how do you compute that?
20: Yeah, great question again. So how do we determine the return on investment? Well, what SRP is generating is cleaner water, healthier wetlands and floodplains, both upstream and downstream, more fisheries, healthier fisheries. And what that translates into for local communities is better hunting opportunities, better fishing opportunities, more boating and paddling, cleaner water for water treatment plants to treat, more flood resilience when healthier wetlands downstream of a dam can absorb water during storm events. All these things have real and tangible benefits for communities. And what our study showed is that SRP has delivered will deliver about $265 million of benefits by 2040. For a small program that's costing about $5 million a year to operate, that's really a tremendous return and the kind of program that we should be investing in.
2: So if the program is only funded at $5 million, why is it on the chopping block?
20: The program has been zeroed out in the administration's proposed budget for the coming year. The good news, though, is that the House Appropriations Committee in May has restored funding to the program to $5 million. I think Congress recognizes the value of this program, and we're hoping that the Senate will see what the House has done and also make sure the program is fully funded in the coming fiscal year.
2: What about the communities that are impacted by the SRP program? Do they understand how it plays out in their local communities?
20: One of the things that we think we need to do more of is to raise the visibility of the Sustainable Rivers Program. I think a lot of people don't realize that this program is so effective, but local communities are getting major benefits. I'll give you four examples from around the country. And these are all in our case studies in the independent report that was generated. One is in Caddo Lake, which is on the Texas and Louisiana border. SRP is generating healthier wetlands, and that's providing greater flood storage capacity for downstream and upstream communities. At the Mississippi River in Missouri, near St. Louis, SRP's wetland management techniques have generated more hunting opportunities for Americans. At the Green River in central Kentucky, SRP is changing the way the reservoir is managed, which is creating a longer recreational season for boating and fishing on the reservoir that now stretches into the fall when it used to end in September. And on the Des Moines River in Iowa, SRP's techniques are delivering cleaner water to the river, which is helping fisheries and helping a river that provides drinking water for nearly 500,000 Iowans.
2: So what's at stake here from the Nature Conservancy's perspective in terms of sustained funding and perhaps continued operation of the program?
20: Our concern is that zeroing out the program doesn't just pause the work, it dismantles it. And so we're really pleased to see Congress stepping up. To us, this is exactly the type of program that the federal government should be investing in. It harnesses the value of our natural resources for all Americans, and it seeks a balance in how we manage our rivers and our waters.
2: I've been speaking with Jim Howell. He's Senior Policy Advisor with the Nature Conservancy. Jim, thanks so much for joining me today.
20: Thanks, Terry.
2: We'll post this interview and a link to the report at federalnewsnetwork.com/Federal Drive. 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Coming up next, the systems that keep water flowing are more connected than ever and more exposed to cyber risk than most people realize. This is the Federal Drive with Terry Girton on Federal News Network.
0: Today's federal newscast, the Defense Department has confirmed for the first time that foreign adversaries have used commercially available location data to target or surveil U.S. personnel in active war zones. A bipartisan group of lawmakers said the Defense Department has known about this threat for more than a decade, but has failed to implement common sense cyber protections to protect its personnel. Two Republicans on the Senate Appropriations Committee warned Tuesday that a third reconciliation package to supplement the Trump administration's massive $1.5 trillion defense budget is not an option. Federal News Network's Anastasia Obis has more.
1: Top appropriators publicly acknowledged that Congress is unlikely to approve the $350 billion in reconciliation funding the Pentagon is counting on to support its $1.5 trillion budget request.
3: I think it's safe to conclude there will not be another reconciliation bill, so it's really not an option.
1: Republicans used the reconciliation process last year to increase defense spending. Anastasia Obis, Federal News Network.
0: In Virginia, lawmakers are pressing the Trump administration for more information on how it plans to keep more military spouses in federal jobs. In a letter to the Office of Personnel Management, Senators Tim Kaine and Mark Warner asked why military spouses are leaving federal agencies, how often they allow options like remote work, and how Congress can help. Find these stories and more at federalnewsnetwork.com. I'm Eric White.
36: Selling to the government made easier thanks to the Coalition for Government Procurement. Federal News Network. Search off the shelf.
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2: Welcome back to the Federal Drive with Terry Girton on Federal News Network. Cyber threats are moving beyond data and into the systems people depend on every day, including water and wastewater infrastructure. A new GAO report finds persistent vulnerabilities shaped by uneven resources, aging systems, and limits on federal oversight. Here to break down the findings and recommendations is Dave Hinchman, Director of Information Technology and Cybersecurity at the Government Accountability Office. Mr. Hinchman, thank you so much for joining me today.
21: Thanks. It's great to be here.
2: When people think about cybersecurity threats, we know water systems are not the first thing that comes to mind, but your new report for GAO suggests that they really should be. What's changed in the time that you've been watching this issue that really makes it so urgent now?
21: You know, I think that's a really fascinating question. When we think about water, it's something we take for granted, but the water sector is one part of the national infrastructure of resources. This is electricity, transportation, and since 2003, GAO has reported on the cybersecurity threat to that infrastructure. Of those areas, water is certainly one of them, but in the last couple of years, the water sector has become increasingly reliant on connected technology. They have remote valves or remote pipes that control these massive sprawling infrastructure networks. And all of those points of access, of electronic access, are potential vulnerabilities to a bad actor.
2: The water systems that we are talking about, safe water and water treatment, drinking water and water treatment systems, are not managed by the federal government. They're managed by localities, counties, all kinds of different constituencies out there. How much does that complicate this issue?
21: That's probably the single biggest complexity to this. To your point, there are 170,000 owner-operators of water and water treatment facilities around the country. And all of them, as you point out, it's a mix of private operators, some municipal ones, and of all those things, none of them are required to do things, most things that the federal government says. We have a very sort of, I guess, cooperative relationship with the Environmental Protection Agency, which is the lead agency for the water sector. And so they do have some legislative authority to require people to do things. But for the most part, they really try to convince these owner operators that there are things they need to do. And because they can't make them do it, sometimes those things don't happen. And that's part of the challenge.
2: Now we've set up a description of a system that's really complicated, has lots of players in it, has very little in terms of guardrails or enforcement mechanism. Let's come back to that cyber threat. What really does a cyber threat look like when you're thinking about a water treatment facility?
21: So to me, a cybersecurity threat is a bad actor, whether it's a criminal who wants to exploit ransomware and try to, you know, blackmail an owner operator for money, or a nation state who's really trying to wreak havoc on our infrastructure. But it's some bad actor coming in and impacting the ability to deliver safe, clean water to the tap in my house. They can do this by accessing control valves, by accessing treatment tanks, by accessing storage tanks, and any failure in that point, stopping the provision of this water, that's what worries us. It's such a simple thing, as we mentioned. It's something we take for granted, but it's something that's very vulnerable and very easy to stop to a dedicated person with ill intent.
2: And GAO has been flagging these sorts of vulnerabilities, as you said up front, for a long time. We've talked about the complexity of this system. What does it take to begin to close some of these vulnerabilities?
21: The first thing is you need to understand the threat. One of the things, when we did our report, we recommended that EPA conduct a risk assessment of the sector, which they did, which we thought was great. We recommended that they put in place a risk-informed cybersecurity strategy, which we think was also great. But I think one of the challenges is that we still don't really understand the federal government's role that they're going to play in nationwide cybersecurity. The new administration,

0: and expectations. But then we also need to figure out the resources and the workforce and the strategy about how we're going to go about making these water systems safer.
1: Dave Hinchman is a director in the Information Technology and Cybersecurity team at GAO. Mr. Hinchman, let's talk about resources, because fixing these cybersecurity gaps isn't free, but these water treatment plants are funded through tax revenue. So how do states, localities get their heads around how much they want to charge for water, which is really certainly a public good, maybe even an individual right to have clean drinking water? So you have to make it affordable, and yet you have to fund these improvements. How do localities and providers think about that balance?
0: I don't know that anyone has a good answer for that, but I think I'll take that actually a step higher. Most of the nation's water infrastructure is incredibly dated. Lots of equipment is getting to end of life. That older equipment is increasingly complicated to mate with advanced cybersecurity protection. So there's an issue also of how do we upgrade the infrastructure, which again, also as GAO has reported for decades, is something that impacts our bridges, our roadways, our rail lines. It's something that's really something that spreads across the country into every aspect of life. But for the water sector, there is an issue of how do we upgrade the equipment and how do we manage that part with finding better cybersecurity protections that we can attach to those systems so that we get to the end game, which is safe, secure drinking water and water treatment processes.
1: You also talked about workforce. What are the workforce challenges that you're seeing here?
0: So nationwide, we really struggle to understand what the nation's cybersecurity workforce looks like and what it needs to be. It's a huge issue. Cybersecurity is ever-growing part of our everyday lives, in the banking apps we use on our phone, in anything we do. And so to understand what we need, you need to do a needs assessment to figure out where we need staff, and then you have to find those people. And I think one of the things the government also struggles with is making sure that we have properly qualified people to fill all these positions across the country, both within the federal government and also in the private sector.
1: Let's go back to the responsibility of EPA then at the center of government to at least try to create a system that incentivizes modernization of the infrastructure and the cybersecurity response. Where are you seeing them move forward, and where do you want them to move forward faster?
0: So one of the things that EPA says is they don't have the authority to go out and tell owner-operators to do things. It's an interesting discussion. I'm not sure that we completely agree with EPA. We did recommend that they go in and they assess their authorities. And if they found those authorities lacking so that they could compel owner-operators to take certain actions, then they need to work with the administration and Congress to get those authorities. You know, as writ large, that's a problem that a lot of these, EPA is called the Sector Risk Management Agency for the water sector. All of the government sector risk management agencies struggle with that same thing, that compelling owner operators to take actions. And we would encourage a whole of government approach to looking at this issue and making sure that these agencies have the authorities they need to address a threat that grows literally by the day, and that we need to stay on top of and ahead of so that we can ensure that our infrastructure is safe and protected.
1: Is this something that national legislation could address, that CISA, for example, could have a centralized control over, or are we just doomed to let every locality figure this out on their own?
0: So legislation is certainly a possibility, and that's a decision for Congress to make if that's something they want to tackle. From the CISA question, we're still struggling to understand what the new CISA is really going to look like. One of the really successful things that CISA has had is local reps who worked with local municipalities to help them navigate some of these challenges. But that's one of the areas that right now is slated for, I think, an over 50% budget cut in the latest budget proposal from the administration. And so no one really knows what that's going to look like. Obviously, the road to getting the budget passed is a very long one, and we're not going to know till later this year. But that's certainly a cause for concern, because we view that as a very successful program that CISA has had.
1: If you are one of those 170,000 operators, hope is not a method here. Just hoping that you're not going to be the one that gets targeted. What can those folks do in the short run to take some preventive action that maybe helps secure the systems?
0: So one thing is what we call basic cyber hygiene. It's changing passwords. It's putting two-factor authentication.

0: communication. It's putting together a plan so that when an attack happens, you know what to do. And it's not some poor tech who's sitting in the control room at, you know, 10:30 on a Friday night when the bad thing happens. And it's putting that plan into place, and it's training your staff to recognize cyber threats so that you're not falling victim to emails or anything like that. And it's just, it's really basic steps that sound almost laughable in the face of the threat, but which can make a difference to something that's maybe perhaps a more casual attack on your system rather than something focused and heavy hitting.
1: Dave Hinchman is director in the Information Technology and Cybersecurity team at GAO. Thank you so much for joining me today.
0: Thanks for having me here.
1: 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Up next, the top national headlines from ABC News and the Federal Newscast. I'm Terry Girton. 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
9: From ABC News, Sherry Preston. The last time inflation was this high was 3 years ago. The Labor Department this morning releasing new information on prices for the month of May. Here's ABC's Jim Ryan.
10: The Consumer Price Index for May rose 4.2% year over year, the highest reading since April of 2023. The surge is being driven largely by gas and grocery prices that have soared since the start of the U.S.-Iran conflict. Strip out energy and food from the number, and inflation rose less than 3% between last May and this.
9: Much of the reason, as Jim mentioned, prices are so high, the war in Iran, which began back in February. The United States launching new airstrikes overnight in Iran, firing back at the U.S., allies in the region, including Jordan and Kuwait, taking part. The president posting on social media that because Iran took too long to make a deal, they will now pay the price.
11: President Trump says this retaliation was necessary in this case and still believes a deal is possible. But this morning, the Iranians are saying they will have to reassess negotiations. Meanwhile, We are now well into the fourth month of this war that the administration said would last 4 to 6 weeks.
9: ABC Chief Global Affairs Correspondent Martha Raddatz. Today, the president signs the Immigration Enforcement Reconciliation Bill from Washington. Here's ABC National Correspondent Stephen Portnoy.
12: The measure provides $70 billion for immigration enforcement over 3 years, fully funding the agencies through the end of President Trump's second term. The bill's passage, nearly along party lines in both houses, brings to a close the months-long debate over whether laws should be changed to reform practices at ICE and the Border Patrol. Despite the demands of Democrats, the answer from the GOP-led Congress to the question is no.
9: Hong Kong has charged 7 people and 2 companies with offenses including manslaughter and conspiracy to defraud over their involvement in a fire last year that raced through 7 high-rise apartments and killed 168 people. You're listening to ABC News.
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9: As we grow towards November, another election day is in the books. Oyster farmer Graham Plattner wins the Maine Senate Democratic primary. Congresswoman Nancy Mace loses the South Carolina governor's race. And, says ABC's Jay O'Brien,
15: in California, in the race to replace that state's governor, Gavin Newsom, Republican Steve Hilton, a former Fox News commentator backed by President Trump, getting enough votes now to advance to the general election. He'll face off against the Democrat Javier Becerra, the former HHS secretary under President Biden.
9: The co-founder of Microsoft has a date with the House Oversight Committee today where he's being interviewed about Jeffrey Epstein.
16: Bill Gates has called his relationship with Epstein a mistake and said he first began meeting with Epstein in an attempt to leverage his connections with the wealthy to support the Gates Foundation's philanthropic efforts. After documents released earlier this year by the Department of Justice showed Epstein pitching Gates on a new charity fund idea, the Gates Foundation said it was undergoing an external review of its past engagement with Epstein, as well as its policies for vetting philanthropic partnerships. The foundation says it never transferred money to Epstein or employed him. Peter Haralambos, ABC News.
9: A lawsuit has been filed challenging this weekend's planned Ultimate Fighting Championship on the White House South Lawn. Plaintiffs have been described by the Justice Department as two people who think they have superior taste and want to spoil the event for everyone else. The DOJ also questioning the suit's filing since the fight is coming up so closely. I'm Sherry Preston, ABC News.
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17: Today's federal newscast, a House Democrat is demanding answers on the Trump administration's proposed non-disclosure agreement for the federal workforce. In a letter to the Office of Personnel Management, Representative Raja Krishnamoorthy warns that pushing feds to sign an NDA would undermine the First Amendment protections and whistleblower activities. OPM has 2 weeks to respond. The Trump administration's workforce reduction efforts cut more deeply into probationary staffing. Federal News Network's Drew Friedman has more.
18: At most agencies, probationary employees left their jobs at a higher rate than other federal workers in 2025. That's according to new analysis of about 24 agencies in a new report from the Government Accountability Office. Early last year, agencies implemented mass terminations of employees on their probationary period who have limited job protections. Most of them were either new hires or had recently been promoted to a managerial role. Drew Friedman, Federal News Network.
17: And a bill to improve fraud prevention is heading to the Senate. The House unanimously passed the Taxpayers Resource Used in Emergencies or True Accountability Act. The bill would require the Office of Management and Budget to prepare guidance on preventing fraudulent payments during an emergency or crisis. The bill would also require agencies to develop emergency fraud mitigation plans based on the Government Accountability Office's fraud prevention framework. Find these stories and more at federalnewsnetwork.com. I'm Eric White.
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1: Welcome to The Federal Drive on Federal News Network. It's Wednesday, June 10th. I'm your host, Terry Gerton, and I'm glad you're here. Coming up on this hour of The Federal Drive, the government wants more of your seafood to come from U.S. waters, and it's standing up a new office to help make that happen. Plus, a long-running federal river program delivers real returns, but now it's on the chopping block. Those stories and much more ahead during this hour of The Federal Drive. We begin with this. Congress just passed fiscal 2026 appropriations for most of the Department of Homeland Security in May, but lawmakers are already moving forward with crafting a 2027 budget for DHS. The House Appropriations Committee's Homeland Security spending bill pushes back on some cuts proposed by the Trump administration. Federal News Network's Justin Doubleday joins me now with more details. Justin, thanks for being here.
20: Good to be here, Terry.
1: All right. So where is the House Appropriations Committee in its version of the DHS funding bill?
20: Well, the Homeland Security Subcommittee passed its version of the 2027 spending bill last week, and it's expected to be passed through the full committee this week. And so they are moving along briskly, as they typically do with their own versions of the bills, these appropriations bills. And then the question is, what will the Senate do and how will this all come together in time, as it almost never does for the end of the fiscal year? But they are indeed moving forward. You know, there's a lot in this bill, of course, across DHS when it comes to cybersecurity, when it comes to emergency management, when it comes to immigration enforcement and border patrol, border security as well. So just a month or so after they passed that fiscal 2026 bill for most of DHS, there is now 2027 steaming along pretty quickly.
1: It's got to be complicated to figure out what the baselines are. I mean, so much of DHS got a lot of funding in the one big beautiful bill, and then there were shutdowns and holds on appropriations. We still have the reconciliation bill to fund ICE and CBP since they weren't part of that bill in May. How does this 2027 appropriations bill complement all of those other pieces?
20: Yeah, it's interesting. So, of course, it funds the non-ICE and CBP parts of DHS fully, so to speak, but it also includes some funding for those agencies as well. Even Republican appropriators, though, are a little bit miffed at the fact that they are basically being bypassed by, you know, the reconciliation process and other sort of committee priorities in advancing the ICE and CBP funding, which of course is happening this week, $70 billion for ICE and CBP over the next 3 years till the end of this Trump administration. So Homeland Security Subcommittee Chairman Mark Emaday, he said this is not the way that we should be funding the regular operations of agencies, but it is the way that Republicans are choosing to move forward right now with ICE and CBP, and then they will have to figure the rest out with the pieces that they are now putting into place through the regular appropriations process in the coming months.
1: Where are some of the places in this bill that the appropriators diverged from what the administration requested for Homeland Security?
20: Yeah, let's look at the Cybersecurity and Infrastructure Security Agency, CISA. The subcommittee's bill includes about $2.4 billion for CISA next fiscal year. That's actually $400 million more than what the Trump administration had requested for CISA's budget. And it's kind of a flat-ish budget when you compare it to what Congress passed in 2026. But at least it's for CISA's, in CISA's perspective, it's not a cut as the Trump administration proposed. It would include $31 million for CISA to hire mission-critical positions. And if you remember, CISA has lost roughly 1,000 people over the last year or so. That's 1/3 of its prior workforce totals, but it is now hiring again. CISA has been approved to hire about 300 people in the near term. Homeland Security Secretary Mark Wayne Mullen acknowledged that CISA probably needs to hire 600 folks back. So they are really doing this kind of yo-yo. And this funding bill would include some money so that CISA could really ramp up that hiring in the coming year.
0: What about FEMA? That's an organization you and I talk a lot about. What are they prioritizing there?
20: Yeah, they're prioritizing grant funding, non-disaster grant funding to be specific. They met the administration's request for the disaster relief fund, roughly another $28.3 billion to do the year-over-year replenishment of that fund. And of course, as we get closer to the appropriations process, as we get closer to the end of the fiscal year and into the next year, that number changes often because of what happens with disasters, and FEMA's disaster relief fund often being tapped out maybe faster than they would expect. So that's one area to mention. But then non-disaster grant programs. The House subcommittee here largely rejected the proposal from the White House to cut those programs by $1.3 billion. So there's a whole host of non-disaster grant programs that FEMA runs. For instance, the State Homeland Security Grant Program. The Trump administration had requested about $350 million for that program. House appropriators are putting $506 million in place. Then there's the Urban Area Security Initiative. Again, the White House had put forward $415 million in the budget request for that program. House appropriators put in $600 million. And you can kind of go down the list, but those are two of the big ones. Also, the FEMA's training exercises and technical assistance programs. That includes programs like the U.S. Fire Administration, the Emergency Management Institute. The bill allocates $415 million for those programs, and that's roughly double what the administration had proposed. Those do a lot of training for like state and local first responders. So that's another big area where House appropriators really wanted to shore up FEMA's grant funding.
0: What other headlines caught your eye as you perused the bill?
20: Well, there's the Department of Homeland Security Inspector General budget. This is not like a huge difference, but it's relatively big in the sense that the DHS Inspector General is overseeing a lot right now. DHS has a massively inflated budget compared to where it was 2 years ago. Really high profile mission right now. The Trump administration had proposed cutting the DHS Inspector General's budget by about $30 million or so year over year. The House appropriations measure rejected that. It would allocate the $227 million that was the annual budget for the Office of the Inspector General. And that would allow the DHS OIG to hang on to about 85 employees that they would have had to cut if the administration's proposal was enacted. So oversight at DHS, very important to a lot of lawmakers right now. The DHS IG under this appropriations request would maintain, you know, their staff and their funding.
0: Well, as you say, this is really just the first salvo. Lots still to play out as we watch this bill make it through.
20: Absolutely. And we are just the start of the summer. It's going to be interesting as we get into the fall and the end of the fiscal year.
0: That's Federal News Network's Justin Doubleday. Justin, thanks for giving us this update.
20: My pleasure.
0: You can find his story at federalnewsnetwork.com. Up next, the government wants more of your seafood to come from U.S. waters, and it's standing up a new office to help make that happen. This is The Federal Drive with Terry Girton on Federal News Network.
17: On today's Federal Newscast, a trio of government watchdogs have launched joint oversight of Operation Epic Fury as America's war with Iran enters its fourth month. Led by the Defense Department's Inspector General, the team will investigate how the Trump administration is spending taxpayer dollars on military, diplomatic, and international development. The Cybersecurity and Infrastructure Security Agency expects to begin bringing in new staff soon. Federal News Network's Justin Doubleday has more.
20: CISA will extend roughly 180 tentative job offers by the end of this month. That's the first wave in CISA's push to fill 329 mission-critical positions this year. The cyber agency had lost roughly 1,000 staff since the start of the second Trump administration. But during a keynote address in Washington on Tuesday, acting CISA Director Nick Anderson said the agency is now positioning itself to invest in new staff and capabilities. Homeland Security Secretary Mark Wayne Mullen, who took over at DHS in March, has said CISA needs roughly 600 more staff than it has today. Justin Doubleday, Federal News Network.
17: And while Homeland Security is ramping up spending on big programs, the Government Accountability Office says that work faces many dynamic risks. In a new report, GAO found baseline costs on DHS's major acquisition programs have increased by a projected $11.4 billion since they were established. Find these stories and more at federalnewsnetwork.com. I'm Eric White.
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0: Welcome back to the Federal Drive with Terry Girton on Federal News Network. Seafood isn't usually top of mind at the Agriculture Department, but that's starting to change. A new Office of Seafood is meant to help grow domestic production and connect producers to markets using USDA's existing tools. Mike Illenberg is acting director of the office, and he's here to tell us how they're getting started. Mr. Illenberg, thank you so much for joining me. It's great to have you on the show today.
1: Thank you for having me. I look forward to our discussion.
0: Back in April, the Secretary of Agriculture announced the establishment of a new office, the Office of Seafood. I think when most people think about seafood, they don't think about the Department of Agriculture. They're thinking fisheries or coastal issues or something like that. What brought the need forward to create this office?
1: So our seafood producers, both in the aquaculture industry and the wild caught industries, have been asking for this for well over 10 years. It's been a demand. They look forward to having access to programs that USDA provides. So USDA is starting to look at the food economy holistically, which our seafood producers have typically sat outside of our programs. And this gives us an opportunity to bring them into our programs for them to learn a little bit more about USDA and participate in programs that were already available to them, but they weren't familiar with.
0: What kind of programs?
1: So runs the gambit, but we have marketing programs. We have capital support and loan programs that would help them with their boats and their fishing activities and setting up their businesses. We provide technical assistance to farmers, which they're asking for as well on the seafood side. And we have several aquaculture programs already in place that people are asking for more of.
0: You've used the word aquaculture a couple of times. I think farm-raised fish versus, say, wild-caught fish. Is it the farm-raised aquaculture that you're focused on here?
1: So we're looking at seafood holistically and the food ecosystem holistically. So we're looking at both our wild catch harvesters as well as our aquaculture producers. Now, historically, USDA over the past 5 to 10 years has been providing a lot of support to aquaculture producers because within our the legislation that grants us money and appropriations to fund these programs, aquaculture producers fall within the definition of a farmer because they're have closed systems, whereas the seafood producers or the seafood harvesters, like wild catch fishermen, work in open environments and has historically been fallen outside of our purview.
0: Is the demand for this then correlated with the rise in aquaculture? I mean, we didn't hear much about farm-raised fish, say, a decade or so ago.
1: Partially, there has been a huge growth in the aquaculture industry in the United States and globally. However, there's also been a demand for fleet support on the wild-caught harvesting side because we have an aging fleet that has encountered a lot of obstacles to ensuring that their rural economies continue and their rural businesses are able to support their needs.
0: So what lane is this new Office of Seafood stepping into here? NOAA's already got responsibility for ocean fisheries. Department of Interior's got the Department of Fish and Wildlife. Even FDA's got a rule here. So where is USDA's Office of Seafood lane?
1: So again, the USDA focuses on rural economies, and we also focus on food production and food distribution systems. So looking at it holistically, USDA is expanding our program opportunities to this group of people who have historically been outside of that. Additionally, NOAA and Interior are viewed by the seafood industry as regulatory agencies versus support industries. While they do have programs that support seafood producers, they're not as broad or as deep as USDA's programs.
0: Mike Illenberg is the acting director of the new Office of Seafood at the U.S. Department of Agriculture. All right, so we've talked a little bit about what you're going to do, and I thought that last response, the difference between being a regulatory agency and a support agency, is so important. If I was an aquaculture industry owner, what would I be looking for the USDA to help me with, and how would I engage?
1: So what I would say is let's not focus on aquaculture first. Let's think of them as seafood harvesters, which would include both the aquaculturists, the seafood wild catch seafood producers, and then also your processing plants. So what you would be looking for when you come to USDA is the availability of programs that provide capital for your investment to build your business, and also the technical expertise to help you as you grow that business.
0: What needs to happen in the regulatory space or the program development space to make this new office impactful?
1: So right now, the Office of Seafood, and as we stand it up this month, this has been our focus. We're reviewing USDA regulations to see where those opportunities are and those blockers are to participation, to see if there's an opportunity to lift some of those. And we're advising Congress with technical expertise to advise them as they look at the 2026 Farm Bill.
0: And are there particular issues from the industry that are at the top of your to-do list, things they really want you to tackle?
1: So there are things they really want us to tackle, and we're still prioritizing our own list internally. But just to give you some ideas, we're getting a lot of asks about support to put in cold storage for seafood processors. We're getting a lot of asks for loans and grants that would help fishermen out on the water fix their boats or buy new boats and prepare those for the fishing season, nets, other types of gear. On the aquaculture side, we're being asked for continued support. Like I said, we've been supporting the aquaculturists for several years now, but continued support in developing those businesses and value-added products.
0: Are there new international conditions or climate conditions, or are other sorts of environmental factors that are really challenging the aquaculture environment these days?
1: Again, I want to focus on seafood harvesters as a whole. I don't want to leave out our fishermen because they have historically been left out. And a big part of the establishment of this office is addressing the needs and the demands they've had. On the whole, globally, there has been an increase in aquaculture farming overseas, and the United States has increased their consumption of seafood significantly over the past 20 to 50 years. So our seafood harvesters in the United States, while we have some of the best regulated and best managed fisheries in the world, do not have the materials and the resources they need to provide the demand within the United States. And we're relying more heavily on external partners and our other trading partners. At the same time, some of our trading partners are establishing regulations that will block the U.S. industry from expanding. So we're working collaboratively with other federal departments to advise best practices for ensuring that we can get our seafood to foreign markets and to increase domestic demand and get it to the domestic markets.
0: And so how does your role fit in with the president's Restoring American Seafood Competitiveness executive order?
1: So the president's order directs NOAA and USDA to work together to establish a America First seafood strategy, the intent of which is to promote American consumption of seafood and the consumption of seafood, American seafood globally. I am working closely with NOAA and again with the White House to develop that strategy and look for opportunities to expand U.S. markets.
0: And if this office is successful, what will look different in the seafood harvesting industry a year or two from now?
1: We expect in a year or two from now, or we hope within a year or two from now, we'll start to have more of that capital funding and those loan opportunities available to our seafood producers so that they can start gearing up their industry to meet the increased demand.
0: I've been speaking with Mike Illenberg. He's Acting Director of the Office of Seafood at the U.S. Department of Agriculture. Thank you so much for joining me today. Good luck with the office.
1: Thank you.
0: We'll post this interview at federalnewsnetwork.com/Federal Drive. 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Still to come, the systems that keep water flowing are more connected than ever and more exposed to cyber risk than most people realize. But first, a long-running Federal River program delivers real returns, but now it's on the chopping block. 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
2: today's federal newscast, a House Democrat is demanding answers on the Trump administration's proposed non-disclosure agreement for the federal workforce. In a letter to the Office of Personnel Management, Representative Raja Krishnamoorthy warns that pushing feds to sign an NDA would undermine the First Amendment protections and whistleblower activities. OPM has 2 weeks to respond. GSA is re-examining data that shows no building is meeting its minimum occupancy target. Federal News Network's Jory Heckman tells us why.
3: The agency published its first government-wide snapshot of federal building utilization data in March. The Use It Act, signed in the final days of the Biden administration, required GSA to collect this data. It also required agencies to maintain a 60% minimum occupancy in their buildings or downsize their space. A GSA official says the data doesn't yet differentiate between office space and rooms like auditoriums, conference rooms, libraries, and other spaces where employees typically don't have desks. Jory Heckman, Federal News Network.
2: And a bill to improve fraud prevention is heading to the Senate. The House unanimously passed the Taxpayers' Resource Used in Emergencies or True Accountability Act. The bill would require the Office of Management and Budget to prepare guidance on preventing fraudulent payments during an emergency or crisis. The bill would also require agencies to develop emergency fraud mitigation plans based on the Government Accountability Office's fraud prevention framework. Find these stories and more at federalnewsnetwork.com. I'm Eric White.
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0: Welcome back to the Federal Drive with Terry Gerton on Federal News Network. For more than two decades, the Army Corps of Engineers has worked with partners to change how dams are operated, reducing flood risk and boosting local economies along the way. A new analysis says the returns are significant, but funding is now at risk. Jim Howe of the Nature Conservancy explains what the program actually does and what could be lost. Jim, it's great to have you on the show. Thanks so much for joining me.
10: Thank you, Terry. Nice to be here today.
0: You're actively engaged in support of the Sustainable Rivers Program. That program's been around for a little more than a decade, though. So why is it so newsworthy lately? What's going on?
10: Yeah, first a little background on the Sustainable Rivers Program. It's an initiative of the U.S. Army Corps of Engineers to look at the way the Corps operates its 700-plus dams in the U.S., to see if we can get more efficiencies and deliver more benefits for Americans. And the Sustainable Rivers Program has worked at about over 100 of those Army Corps dams, 65 different rivers, and basically trying to figure out, can we provide more balance to this system? A lot of these dams were built in the 1930s, 40s, 50s, 60s, really before we understood the impacts that they can have on river systems and local communities. And so what SRP, the Sustainable Rivers Program, does is says, okay, can we still meet this dam's mission of providing flood risk management or navigation or hydropower, but also provide more environmental benefits for communities? And the answer is clearly, yes, we can. We can do both. And that's what SRP does, working with local communities and the Corps.
0: And let's talk about a particular river, right? How does this play out in everyday life? I think about the Pacific Northwest, where there's a lot of concern over salmon migration and the limits that many of the dams in that river system put on that return to home waters, if you will, for the fish. What's going on?
10: Yeah. Well, so let's first acknowledge that, you know, dams provide a number of important services for society. The flood risk management that we talked about, the shipping, water supply, hydropower, but that's come at a cost too. And I think we increasingly recognize that now, that, you know, dams are impacting fisheries, they're impacting the health of our rivers and even water quality. So what SRP does is it basically brings together at a dam that's enrolled in the program, it will bring together scientists, stakeholders, the public to talk about, hey, what could we do differently here? What are some of the targets that if we could manage this dam differently, maybe we can, maybe we can't. What could we generate here? And so if the issue is, hey, we want to see salmon, better habitat for salmon downstream, we want to see healthier wetlands upstream at the reservoir, there are things that the Army Corps can do to operate that dam differently. And that's the magic of the program, is it really does spark some creativity in the Corps and with the public about what might be done.
0: You mentioned a number of these dams that have been in existence for, some of them, going on close to a century. One of the issues that the Corps has struggled with there is maintenance of the dams themselves. Is SRP engaged in that, and what impact does it have?
10: No, great question, Terry. SRP does not engage in maintenance of dams or new construction at all. Its focus is purely on operations. So if you think about, if a dam were a car, then SRP is not about building a new transmission, putting new tires on the car. It's really about tuning the engine so that we're getting the best performance from the car.
0: Jim Howe is a senior policy advisor with the Nature Conservancy. So, Jim, let's go back to where we started. Why is the SRP program back in the news now? What is the Nature Conservancy worried about here?
10: Yeah, the news, Terry, is that the Nature Conservancy, and let me back up a little bit too. The Nature Conservancy, we're a nonprofit organization with a mission of conserving the lands and waters on which all life depends, not just for nature, we like to say, but for people too. The Nature Conservancy, nature.org, we just commissioned a new economic benefits analysis of the Sustainable Rivers Program, which shows that the program is generating a return on investment for federal spending of up to 14 to 1. So for every dollar that the federal government spends, the public is getting $14 back. And that's really that's an extraordinary return, and something that we think underscores the value of this program to Americans.
0: How do you compute that return? Is it increased recreational opportunities or shipping on rivers, or how do you compute that?
10: Yeah, great question again. So how do we determine the return on investment? Well, what SRP is generating is cleaner water, healthier wetlands and floodplains, both upstream and downstream. more fisheries, healthier fisheries. And what that translates into for local communities is better hunting opportunities, better fishing opportunities, more boating and paddling, cleaner water for water treatment plants to treat, more flood resilience when healthier wetlands downstream of a dam can absorb water during storm events. All these things have real and tangible benefits for communities. And what our study showed is that SRP has delivered, will deliver about $265 million of benefits by 2040. For a small program that's costing about $5 million a year to operate, that's really a tremendous return and the kind of program that we should be investing in.
0: So if the program is only funded at $5 million, why is it on the chopping block?
10: The program has been zeroed out in the administration's proposed budget for the coming year. The good news, though, is that the House Appropriations Committee in May has restored funding to the program to $5 million. I think Congress recognizes the value of this program, and we're hoping that the Senate will see what the House has done and also make sure the program is fully funded in the coming fiscal year.
0: What about the communities that are impacted by the SRP program? Do they understand how it plays out in their local communities?
10: One of the things that we think we need to do more of is to raise the visibility of the Sustainable Rivers Program. I think a lot of people don't realize that this program is so effective, but local communities are getting major benefits. I'll give you four examples from around the country. And these are all in our case studies in the report that was the independent report that was generated. One is in Caddo Lake, which is on the Texas and Louisiana border. SRP is generating healthier wetlands, and that's providing greater flood storage capacity for downstream and upstream communities. At the Mississippi River in Missouri near St. Louis, SRP's wetland management techniques have generated more hunting opportunities for Americans. At the Green River in central Kentucky, SRP is changing the way the reservoir is managed, which is creating a longer recreational season for boating and fishing on the reservoir that now stretches into the fall when it used to end in September. And on the Des Moines River in Iowa, SRP's techniques are delivering cleaner water to the river, which is helping fisheries and helping a river that provides drinking water for nearly 500,000 Iowans.
0: So what's at stake here from the Nature Conservancy's perspective in terms of sustained funding and perhaps continued operation of the program?
10: Our concern is that zeroing out the program doesn't just pause the work, it dismantles it. And so we're really pleased to see Congress stepping up. To us, this is exactly the type of program that the federal government should be investing in. It harnesses the value of our natural resources for all Americans, and it seeks a balance in how we manage our rivers and our waters.
0: I've been speaking with Jim Howell. He's Senior Policy Advisor with the Nature Conservancy. Jim, thanks so much for joining me today.
10: Thanks, Terry. And if you want to learn more about the study, please go to nature.org. That's the Nature Conservancy's website. If you do a search on the Sustainable Rivers Program, you'll see some web pages pop up. It's the one that's titled Sustainable Rivers Pay for Themselves. You can read our summary of it, and you can actually click on and read the entire report if you're so interested.
0: Thanks so much. We'll post this interview and a link to the report at federalnewsnetwork.com/Federal Drive. 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Coming up next, the systems that keep water flowing are more connected than ever and more exposed to cyber risk than most people realize. This is the Federal Drive with Terry Girton on Federal News Network.
2: On today's federal newscast, the Defense Department has confirmed for the first time that foreign adversaries have used commercially available location data to target or surveil U.S. personnel in active war zones. A bipartisan group of lawmakers said the Defense Department has known about this threat for more than a decade, but has failed to implement common-sense cyber protections to protect its personnel. Two Republicans on the Senate Appropriations Committee warned Tuesday that a third reconciliation package to supplement the Trump administration's massive $1.5 trillion defense budget is not an option. Federal News Network's Anastasia Obis has more.
13: Top appropriators publicly acknowledged that Congress is unlikely to approve the $350 billion in reconciliation funding the Pentagon is counting on to support its $1.5 trillion budget request.
14: I think it's safe to conclude there will not be another reconciliation bill, so it's really not an option.
13: Republicans used the reconciliation process last year to increase defense spending. Anastasia Obis, Federal News Network.
2: In Virginia, lawmakers are pressing the Trump administration for more information on how it plans to keep more military spouses in federal jobs. In a letter to the Office of Personnel Management, Senators Tim Kaine and Mark Warner asked why military spouses are leaving federal agencies, how often they allow options like remote work, and how Congress can help. Find these stories and more at federalnewsnetwork.com. I'm Eric White.
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0: Welcome back to the Federal Drive with Terry Girton on Federal News Network. Cyber threats are moving beyond data and into the systems people depend on every day, including water and wastewater infrastructure. A new GAO report finds persistent vulnerabilities shaped by uneven resources, aging systems, and limits on federal oversight. Here to break down the findings and recommendations is Dave Hinchman, Director of Information Technology and Cybersecurity at the Government Accountability Office. Mr. Hinchman, thank you so much for joining me today.
19: Thanks. It's great to be here.
0: When people think about cybersecurity threats, we know water systems are not the first thing that comes to mind, but your new report for GAO suggests that they really should be. What's changed in the time that you've been watching this issue that really makes it so urgent now?
19: You know, I think that's a really fascinating question. When we think about water, it's something we take for granted, but the water sector is one part of the national infrastructure of resources. This is electricity, transportation, and since 2003, GAO has reported on the cybersecurity threat to that infrastructure. Of those areas, water is certainly one of them. But in the last couple of years, the water sector has become increasingly reliant on connected technology. They have remote valves or remote pipes that control these massive sprawling infrastructure networks. And all of those points of access, of electronic access, are potential vulnerabilities to a bad actor.
0: The water systems that we are talking about, safe water and water treatment, drinking water and water treatment systems, are not managed by the federal government. They're managed by localities, counties, all kinds of different constituencies out there. How much does that complicate this issue?
19: That's probably the single biggest complexity to this. To your point, there are 170,000 owner-operators of water and water treatment facilities around the country. And all of them, as you point out, it's a mix of private operators, some municipal ones, and of all those things, none of them are required to do things, most things that the federal government says. We have a very sort of, I guess, cooperative relationship with the Environmental Protection Agency, which is the lead agency for the water sector. And so they do have some legislative authority to require people to do things. But for the most part, they really try to convince these owner operators that there are things they need to do. And because they can't make them do it, sometimes those things don't happen. And that's part of the challenge.
0: Now we've set up a description of a system that's really complicated, has lots of players in it, has very little in terms of guardrails or enforcement mechanism. Let's come back to that cyber threat. What really does a cyber threat look like when you're thinking about a water treatment facility?
19: So to me, a cybersecurity threat is a bad actor, whether it's a criminal who wants to exploit ransomware and try to, you know, blackmail an owner or operator for money, or a nation state who's really trying to wreak havoc on our infrastructure. But it's some bad actor coming in and impacting the ability to deliver safe, clean water to the tap in my house. They can do this by accessing control valves, by accessing treatment tanks, by accessing storage tanks, and any failure in that point where stopping the provision of this water, that's what worries us. It's such a simple thing, as we mentioned. It's something we take for granted, but it's something that's very vulnerable and very easy to stop to a dedicated person with ill intent.
0: And GAO has been flagging these sorts of vulnerabilities, as you said up front, for a long time. We've talked about the complexity of this system. What does it take to begin to close some of these vulnerabilities?
19: The first thing is you need to understand the threat. One of the things when we did our report, we recommended that EPA conduct a risk assessment of the sector, which they did, which we thought was great. We recommended that they put in place a risk-informed cybersecurity strategy, which we think was also great. But I think one of the challenges is that we still don't really understand the federal government's role that they're going to play in nationwide cybersecurity. The new administration came out with a cybersecurity strategy this spring. Fantastic. No one really knows what the implementation of that strategy looks like from the administration's perspective. We're all still waiting on that guidance. But I think there's also the challenge that the current administration has said that they're going to take a step back and really ask states and local municipalities to take a much greater role in the security of the nation's infrastructure. And I think that's something that no one really knows how to do. It's not the historic government role. And so there's still a lot of sorting out that needs to happen. But that's to get back to your original question of that's how we approach this. We need to understand

0: water. So you have to make it affordable, and yet you have to fund these improvements. How do localities and providers think about that balance?
1: I don't know that anyone has a good answer for that, but I think I'll take that actually a step higher. Most of the nation's water infrastructure is incredibly dated. Lots of equipment is getting to end of life. That older equipment is increasingly complicated to mate with advanced cybersecurity protection. So there's an issue also of how do we upgrade the infrastructure, which again, also as GAO has reported for decades, is something that impacts our bridges, our roadways, our rail lines. It's something that's really something that spreads across the country into every aspect of life. But for the water sector, there is an issue of how do we upgrade the equipment and how do we manage that part with finding better cybersecurity protections that we can attach to those systems so that we get to the end game, which is safe, secure drinking water and water treatment processes.
0: You also talked about workforce. What are the workforce challenges that you're seeing here?
1: So nationwide, we really struggle to understand what the nation's cybersecurity workforce looks like and what it needs to be. It's a huge issue. Cybersecurity is ever growing part of our everyday lives, in the banking apps we use on our phone, in anything we do. And so to understand what we need, you need to do a needs assessment to figure out where we need staff, and then you have to find those people. And I think one of the things the government also struggles with is making sure that we have properly qualified people to fill all these positions across the country, both within the federal government and also in the private sector.
0: Let's go back to the responsibility of EPA then at the center of government to at least try to create a system that incentivizes modernization of the infrastructure and the cybersecurity response. Where are you seeing them move forward, and where do you want them to move forward faster?
1: So one of the things that EPA says is they don't have the authority to go out and tell owner-operators to do things. It's an interesting discussion. I'm not sure that we completely agree with EPA. We did recommend that they go in and they assess their authorities. And if they found those authorities lacking so that they could compel owner-operators to take certain actions, then they need to work with the administration and Congress to get those authorities. You know, as writ large, that's a problem that a lot of these, EPA is called the Sector Risk Management Agency for the water sector. All of the government sector risk management agencies struggle with that same thing, that compelling owner-operators to take actions. And we would encourage a whole-of-government approach to looking at this issue and making sure that these agencies have the authorities they need to address a threat that grows literally by the day, and that we need to stay on top of and ahead of so that we can ensure that our infrastructure is safe and protected.
0: Is this something that national legislation could address, that CISA, for example, could have a centralized control over, or are we just doomed to let every locality figure this out on their own?
1: So legislation is certainly a possibility, and that's a decision for Congress to make if that's something they want to tackle. From the CISA question, we're still struggling to understand what the new CISA is really going to look like. One of the really successful things that CISA has had is local reps who worked with local municipalities to help them navigate some of these challenges. But that's one of the areas that right now is slated for, I think, an over 50% budget cut in the latest budget proposal from the administration. And so no one really knows what that's going to look like. Obviously, the road to getting the budget passed is a very long one, and we're not going to know till later this year. But that's certainly a cause for concern, because we view that as a very successful program that CISA has had.
0: If you are one of those 170,000 operators, hope is not a method here. Just hoping that you're not going to be the one that gets targeted. What can those folks do in the short run to take some preventive action that maybe helps secure the systems?
1: So one thing is what we call basic cyber hygiene. It's changing passwords. It's putting two-factor authentication. It's putting together a plan so that when an attack happens, you know what to do. And it's not some poor tech who's sitting in the control room at, 10:30 on a Friday night when the bad thing happens. And it's putting that plan into place, and it's training your staff to recognize cyber threats so that you're not falling victim to emails or anything like that. And it's just, it's really basic steps that sound almost laughable in the face of the threat, but which can make a difference to something that's maybe perhaps a more casual attack on your system rather than something focused and heavy hitting.
0: Dave Hinchman is director in the Information Technology and Cybersecurity team at GAO.

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0: 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Up next, the top national headlines from ABC News and the Federal Newscast. I'm Terry Girton. 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
6: I'm Dave Wintergreen, CEO of ACT-IAC, and I'm delighted to be the host of Accelerating Government with ACT-IAC, where every episode you'll learn about the hot topics and top issues affecting the federal technology market and hear valuable insights from senior government and industry leaders. 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
9: From ABC News, I'm Sherry Preston. President Trump has said that prices will go down as soon as the war with Iran ends, but the war is still going on and prices are still going up. The Labor Department reporting today that inflation is at its highest level in 3 years and gas prices are leading the way.
10: In the 12 months leading up to May, consumer prices, with food and energy included, rose 4.2%. To illustrate just how much more we're paying, Moody's Analytics says the average American household has pumped an extra $510 into the family car since the start of the Iran war.
9: ABC's Jim Ryan. Airline fares jumped 2.7% in May and are nearly 27% higher than a year ago. Electricity rates up almost 6% since last year, and clothing is 4.2% more expensive. The United States and Iran exchanging fire overnight, as President Trump says Iran has taken too long to reach a peace deal, so will now pay the price. ABC News security analyst Mick Mulroy says Iran is using the Strait of Hormuz as leverage.
11: Right now, Iran thinks that controlling the straits gives them a lot of leverage. They're asking for everything up front before the U.S. even gets to a nuclear agreement. Sanctions relief, unfreezing assets, all these things that Iran wants, but they want it to simply open the strait, which isn't theirs to control in the first place, and obviously was open before the war started.
9: Microsoft co-founder Bill Gates on Capitol Hill today telling the House Oversight Committee what he knows about Jeffrey Epstein. Before heading in, Gates said,
12: "Glad to be here voluntarily to testify, to help with the committee's work. I'll start with an opening statement in the hearing room. I hope my testimony is helpful to the work, important work of the committee to find justice for the victims.
9: Gates' name mentioned thousands of times in the Epstein files. California vote counting is over. Republican Steve Hilton will face Democrat Javier Becerra in the governor's race this fall. You're listening to ABC News.
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9: The NBA Finals resume tonight in New York with a quieter presence around the Garden.
14: The city will still enforce a multi-block security perimeter. A large watch party planned for just outside the arena has been scaled down and will now be a ticketed event. Madison Square Garden, which is owned by Trump ally James Dolan, issuing a statement calling the mayor and police commissioner party poopers, saying Monday's restrictions were never about the president, just a convenient excuse to restrict how and when Knicks fans celebrate.
9: ABC's Sophie Flay. Looks like Bill Pulte will be getting the director of national intelligence job, at least in an acting capacity, despite the revolt by several lawmakers who say he's not at all qualified for the job.
11: Right now, Iran thinks that
14: the president is moving forward with Bill Pulte as acting director of national intelligence, despite bipartisan concern about his lack of experience. Democrats now threatening to oppose reauthorizing the Foreign Intelligence Surveillance Act, or FISA, as long as Pulte remains in the position. FISA allows the government to collect the communications of non-citizens overseas.
9: ABC's Karen Waugh. Say hello to new sunscreen.
15: I just can't emphasize enough how much dermatologists and the broader skincare community have been like clamoring for this for so long. And I think the bottom line here is that American sunscreen is about to get a huge upgrade.
9: It's Tony Salzman with the ABC News Medical Unit says the FDA has added a new ultraviolet filter to sunscreen. Sherry Preston, ABC News.
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16: Today's federal newscast, a House Democrat is demanding answers on the Trump administration's proposed non-disclosure agreement for the federal workforce. In a letter to the Office of Personnel Management, Representative Raja Krishnamoorthy warns that pushing feds to sign an NDA would undermine the First Amendment protections and whistleblower activities. OPM has 2 weeks to respond. The Trump administration's workforce reduction efforts cut more deeply into probationary staffing.
17: At most agencies, probationary employees left their jobs at a higher rate than other federal workers in 2025. That's according to new analysis of about 24 agencies in a new report from the Government Accountability Office. Early last year, agencies implemented mass terminations of employees on their probationary period who have limited job protections. Most of them were either new hires or had recently been promoted to a managerial role. Drew Friedman, Federal News Network.
16: Find these stories and more at federalnewsnetwork.com. I'm Eric White.
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21: The following program is produced and furnished in conjunction with Roger Waldron of the Coalition for Government Procurement, which is entirely responsible for its content.
22: Welcome to Off the Shelf with Roger Waldron of the Coalition for Government Procurement on Federal News Network. Off the Shelf gives a voice to commercial service and product companies selling in the federal market. Roger speaks to members and government officials about procurement policy, trends, innovations, and debates. Now your host, Roger Waldron.
23: Today my guest on Off the Shelf is Rob Burton. Rob is a partner at Kroll & Mooring. Rob also was the Deputy Administrator for the Office of Federal Procurement Policy, and actually served quite a long time as the acting administrator, given the history of over a couple decades of political appointees not being put in the job or delayed in being put in the job. So, Rob, that's a long introduction, but anyway, welcome back to the show.
24: Thanks, Roger. Thanks for having me. I appreciate it.
23: Yeah, well, since the last time I had you on, a lot's happened, a lot's transpired. So we're going to, kind of do a round robin here of different topics. And first of all, let's talk about the GSA, Federal Acquisition Service reorganization. The FAS reorganized into five different offices and plus a sixth that I don't think folks were really aware of. That was going to be announced, but there's the Office of Acquisition Solutions Development, which I think where all the contracts, GWACs, schedules are going to be. The Office of Shared Services Delivery, and that's all kinds of different things, like fleet, credit card, all these shared services, the 4PL program, just a bunch of different things that support the government in a shared services model. Then we have the Office of Business Optimization, which I guess is to help optimize sort of the old policy office at FAS. Then, of course, they continued to have Office of Acquisition Assisted Acquisition Services. And then the Office of Centralized Acquisition Services, OCAS, which is doing procurements on behalf of a bunch of different agencies. Again, that is long-winded to describe what happened, Rob, but what's your take on it? What's your view?
24: Well, I'll tell you, I think it's significant for sure. Five, basically six. The sixth office, Roger, is going to be focused on AI. I think it's going to be called, what is the name? Transform, which is going to be focused on AI solutions. But I think the most significant thing here is consolidation, right? The theme of this whole FAS reorganization is consolidation. It's very consistent with the president's executive order, which really demands consolidation of procurement. And I think what you're seeing here is a structure that for the first time, I think will enable and facilitate consolidation like never before. And I really want to focus, what I want to focus on, Roger, is one office in particular, which I think, in my opinion, is the most important one, the Office of Acquisition Solutions Development. Now, what does that mean? Office of Acquisition Solutions Development. This is the heartbeat of the whole consolidation movement, right? This is where the GSA OneGov initiative will be housed. This is where the multiple award schedule will be housed. This is where all of the GWACs and all the multiple award contract vehicles that GSA administers and manages will be housed. Before, in the old days, Roger, we had these silos, right? The multiple award schedule was sort of off on its own and did its own thing. It was a separate office divided into four offices, creating, quite frankly, a lot of inconsistencies with respect to GSA's contract management operations. And the IT GWACs and the OASIS contract vehicles, they were in separate offices. They all sort of did their own thing. And industry was always very concerned about the inconsistencies that GSA posed with some of its management practices. Well, all that's going to be gone. And this is a big reorganization. I don't think this is just a minor, you know how the government sort of moves things around.
23: Sure. Yep.
24: You know, this is a significant reorganization. Now, will it be successful or not? That remains to be seen. I think it's going to be hard, but it shows a commitment, to doing consolidated contract management. And I think that's huge.
23: Yeah. You know, it's interesting. You mentioned that, yeah, you're absolutely right. The schedules were divided into four different offices. Which did lend itself to, you know, let's just call it variations in processes, procedures, and treatment of companies and even customers as well. You know, and I think that's a huge step to have it consolidated in single place. You know, the issue will be implementation. I don't know if you remember this, but back in the 90s, the schedules were all in one office. They were managed by one organization. They were out in the regions. But there was sort of an overall approach to the program as a, you know, a unity of purpose,
24: right,
23: so to speak, right? So we've kind of gone back to that model as well. So, you know, it's just like anything, right? There's nothing really new in the world or in government, right? So what goes around comes around. That's kind of interesting. Do you have thoughts about implementation and just some of what you see as the keys to – you've seen lots of different reorganizations come and go. Some successful, some not so successful. What do you see from implementation perspective?
24: Well, I think it's – I'll tell you what their goals are. Their goals, which are, it's going to be tough, but the goals are, for example, standardized contract terms and conditions. Another goal is to influence pricing across government, centralized oversight. They want to reduce duplicative contracts across government. This isn't just about GSA, quite frankly. This is also about targeting contracts at other agencies that could be pulled into GSA and managed by GSA once it gets this new organization in place. And what am I thinking about in particular? NASA SEWP. NASA SEWP, what you're seeing here is a structure that I think will accommodate government-wide GWAC vehicles such as NASA SEWP, such as NITAC also, those vehicles could be pulled into GSA under this new structure with some type of centralized management and control. That is the long-term vision and goal of this reorganization. It's not going to happen overnight. And I think they're spending the summer. They'll spend the summer working on teams, getting resources, trying to implement over the summer. In the fall, try to move out fairly aggressively with this new consolidated organizational structure. They've got great people, you know, working on this. I think industry is supportive of it. I haven't heard much criticism with respect to the reorganization. I think industry is actually quite excited about it. So you've got momentum. And I do think, based on the president's executive order and the demand to consolidate, I think other agencies will get in line. And I think there'll be support for the reorganization, which will make the implementation much easier. And last but not least, OMB is behind this, and OMB is supportive of it, which is absolutely critical.
23: Yeah, you need that. And I think you're right. They have good people who are in the leadership positions across all the new offices, who, you know, a lot of them have gone through and done reorganizations in the past as well. So they have the experience, and there's a talented group there. So, I mean, I think that's key to me. I mean, ultimately. And then that unity of purpose and bringing people along and explaining to the employees why it's good for them and will improve their, you know, their work, and functions and that sort of thing. That's obviously critical as well.
24: And of course, resources are always a challenge, right? I mean, GSA, I don't think has enough resources. I think they are hiring new 1102s though, Roger. And, I think they'll be able to allocate resources better. You see, once you get rid of the stovepipes and you have one unified organization, it will be easier to move around and allocate resources as needed, which they weren't able to do before, and it did result in inefficiencies.
23: Yeah, you're absolutely right. And you can see it as a journey here that GSA and FAS has been on, because they, you know, two and a half years ago, they did an initial reorganization where the Office of Assisted Acquisition Services grew. They also broke down the regional structures. And that's key as well to having a, you know, central management. You don't have regional offices where people report to two different people. They report to somebody in central office and they're reporting to somebody, a regional administrator or regional administrator's office, and they've addressed that as well.
24: That's right. Right. So, and I think that's significant as well. I can't find much negative here, Roger.
23: So just, it's just, I think, a question of
24: In implementation. And
23: right.
24: And what's that old saying? The devil's in the details.
23: Right, right. And I think they're going to learn, just like any kind of reorganization or initiative you start, you learn things as you're going through it that you may or may not have anticipated. And there's going to be adjustments along the way, I'm sure. When we come back, we're up on the break. I just, you mentioned that transform organization, and AI. Let's talk a little bit about maybe the OneGov agreements and AI to start the next conversation, then maybe work on to some other policy issues. Sound good, Rob?
24: That sounds great. Thanks,
23: Rob. Okay.
24: Robbie.
23: Well, my guest today is Rob Burton. He is a partner at Crowell & Mooring. I'm Roger Waldron. And you're listening to Off the Shelf on Federal News Network.
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5: Artificial intelligence is moving fast. For federal agencies, the real question is, can AI impact mission? Yes, says Booz Allen's Graham Gilmer during the Delivering the Tech That Delivers for Government series.
25: What was not possible 18 months ago now is, say, up to medium, very capable LLMs, things that can change how missions are run or how enterprises operate.
5: That change is accelerating how the government deploys and uses AI in real time, Gilmer says. Check out the full panel discussion on federalnewsnetwork.com. 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
23: Welcome back to Off the Shelf on Federal News Network. I'm Roger Waldron. My guest today is Rob Burton. He is a partner at Crowell & Mooring. Rob, we're talking about the GSA reorganization, the Federal Acquisition Service, into the five new offices. But you did mention and point out that there is a sixth office that's being created called Transform, or at least initially. And I guess that's going to focus on artificial intelligence. Do you have any sense, or what do you think they're, it's almost like the Technology Transformation Service has been morphed into the Transform, at least that's what it kind of looks like. But
24: It's interesting. With the word transform itself is interesting, right? I mean, that word is interesting. I think it was an afterthought, quite frankly, Roger, because I think the press release is ready to go. And if you look at the press release, it talks about the five offices, and there's a paragraph.
23: Have them in bullets.
24: Yeah. It talks about we're going to have five offices in this reorg. And then it's like, oh, then there's another little paragraph saying, oh, man, we're going to have the sixth office called Transform, which is going to look at artificial intelligence. I think it was a smart move because it's inevitable, right? It's inevitable that we're going to have the government is going to have more consistency of standards and contract clauses and so forth with respect to AI. Industry has a lot of anxiety here, a lot of anxiety, especially when you see some of the things coming out from the administration on AI. They're very concerned about, in particular, their proprietary rights with respect to AI. And the government seems to be nibbling away, you know, as it famously does, like trying to get as much as it can with respect to these IP rights. I think this is where the fight's going to be. And I think, or shall we say the disputes will be on what does the government own? What does the private sector own? How do you mesh this together? This is a whole new world. I mean, AI is going to be important for every government contract. There'll be an AI component for every government contract in the future. There'll be people using AI to perform government work. Then you will have contracts that are merely for providing the AI services. So I think this office at GSA is going to be looking broadly. I think it's going to be looking at standardization of contract clauses that may go into all contracts with respect to the use of AI, how the contractor proposing a solution or a service, how they propose to use AI, how the government would like them to use AI. Then you're going to have a whole nother batch of rules and regulations with respect to the contractors that are actually performing AI services for the government itself. And I think GSA wants to be the heartbeat. I think GSA would like, again, consolidating some of this effort at GSA. So perfect to have an office at GSA that's going to be focused on AI. This is a new frontier. I mean, this is clearly the new frontier.
23: Well, you know, now that you've talked all about the proprietary rights and stuff, why don't we just tackle, because I was going to do it later in the show, but the AI clause that GSA came out with in an RFI, I guess, was it, you know, the schedules, mass modification, refresh, and they put them out as a draft. They put out an RFI, and they had a draft clause in there that I know many people across industry found interesting, let's say. Coalition submitted comments on it. What's your take on that? It came out of the blue. I don't know many people who had any sense that this was about to drop.
24: Well, as part of the GSA schedule refresh, I think it would refresh 31 back in March. And guess what? I don't know how you got your comments in, because they only gave 2 weeks for comments, and then they extended the due date. But think about it. Something like the AI clause, which clearly is new. It's a new frontier. It's significantly – we've never had anything like it before. They give you 2 weeks to respond. Obviously, that was a mistake, and then extended to April 3rd. I don't know where it stands right now, but it will be very controversial. And I think this is a perfect example of where you need to have increased dialogue with industry. I mean, they really need to sit down with industry and work this out, because, yes, there's not to mention the IP rights provisions that were in there, which basically gave the government ownership of any AI enhancements. Well, what's an enhancement? I mean, that could very well be something that industry already has created and maybe modified slightly for purposes of government. But does the government then own the entire enhancement, quote unquote? Those types of things are unclear in the AI clause. There has got to be enormous clarity on this clause, Roger. I think it's critically important. Then let's pivot to the other piece of the AI clause, which is quite controversial, which deals with the requirement, a very strict requirement, for American AI systems, including a prohibition on the use of any AI components that are manufactured or developed by any non-U.S. entity. Now, think about that. That's almost bringing in like a new rule that's not statutory. And does it conflict with the trade agreements? It occurs to me it might conflict with the Trade Agreements Act. American AI systems, no foreign components whatsoever. That's very controversial, and I think it's going to be very hard to implement. Again,
23: well,
24: it needs to be clarity.
23: It's more restrictive than the Buy American Act.
24: Absolutely. Absolutely. And it's really a new term, American made, not Buy American Made USA.
23: I can't remember the clause defines that or not, but to your point too, these companies are, these are huge data aggregators And are they going to be able to say everything has been developed in the United States or is American developed, whatever? I mean, there's bright people all over the world who work for these companies and probably contribute to their solutions.
24: Well, I think it's going to be very difficult. I think in the short term, at least, Roger, and I think maybe in the long term it will work, but in the short term, it's going to be, I think the government has to be realistic about this. I do remember meeting with a senior procurement executive once for an agency, and they said to the client, look, you know, I understand you get some components from other countries, but if you want to be successful in the future, you really need to be thinking about, at least in the next 5 years, making sure everything, every component is manufactured here in the United States. And I think that's where the administration wants to go.
23: Yeah, it's understandable when you're talking China, right, or Russia, Iran, those countries, North Korea. The question is, you know, when you have countries who are allies, who where all these, you know, huge companies do business as well, how is that going to work out for their ability to do business overseas as well over the long term? Yeah, and there's all these different things we need to think about.
24: When you and I have just highlighted really a couple of provisions, IP rights provision and the Buy American, or shall we say just the American AI system provision. There are a lot of other provisions, Roger, that in there that are going to be somewhat problematic. And I would encourage GSA to have a lot of dialogue with industry before they finalize anything.
23: I think you're absolutely right. To the extent this is going to be a GSAR clause, actually, they need to go through the formal rulemaking process.
24: Exactly.
23: Notice and opportunity for the public to comment on it in the Federal Register.
24: And
23: you're talking about creating a new clause.
24: Well, and a lot of people think, oh, well, it's just GSA. No, I mean, it's going to affect all contractors that are on the GSA schedule. And so it's going to have government-wide impact, I guess is what I'm saying.
23: Yeah. So, and related to that, the One Gov agreements, a lot of them are for AI as well. Like you mentioned, they're going to be managed out of the Office of Acquisitions Solutions Development. But at the same, sounds to me like Transformer is going to have a lot to do with that as well, working with that new office, offices.
24: Well, and One Gov now will be housed in that. Yeah, I think there'll be a lot of coordination between those two offices within GSA. Rightly so.
23: Yeah. Well, geez, we already are up on the break, Rob. When we come back, let's start talking about the RFO a little bit. You know, we've been in kind of a pause. You know, we had quite remarkable, issuance of all the deviations and getting that done, you know, frankly, in a 6 month period about, right? You know,
24: it was amazing.
23: Was it September 30th or October 15th, depending on who you talk to, like the 6 month mark. But we haven't seen any of the formal rules published for public comment yet. So let's talk about that when you come back.
24: Okay. Yeah, sure.
23: My guest today is Rob Burton. He is a partner at Crowell & Mooring. I'm Roger Waldron, and you're listening to Off the Shelf on Federal News Network.
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23: Welcome back to Off the Shelf on Federal News Network. I'm Roger Waldron. My guest today is Rob Burton. Rob is a partner at Kroll Mooring. We're talking about, we've talked a lot about GSA organization in particular, spent two segments on it in reality. In this segment, let's turn to the Revolutionary FAR overhaul, and we're kind of in a way, we're in June now. The deviations were all issued back, you know, it was a remarkable effort, you know, in, let's say it was middle of October, I think they all got done. You know, the agencies have been, adopting or implementing the deviations, moving forward. I know FAR Council and the FAR staff and DFAR staff and NASA have been working on rules. But, you know, it's been quiet for a while on this, Rob. So where are we? What do you anticipate next? And, do you have any kind of sense of the timelines?
24: Yeah, sure. I have to tell you, we speak of the revolutionary FAR overhaul. And a lot of people say, well, what's revolutionary? One thing that was revolutionary, Roger, was really last year when they did the deviations. I mean, they put these deviations in place, as you point out, in rather record time. There was a little bit of a hiccup because all the agencies didn't adopt the deviations at the same time, including the Department of War. And you had inconsistency going on. But I believe all of these deviations have now been accepted by the agencies, have been adopted by the agencies. So in effect, Roger, you have the new FAR. You have the new FAR in place. So when you say, what's the pause? What's the holdup? The holdup is there's no urgency to this, okay? There is no urgency.
23: Now we're talking to government.
24: Right? But, I mean, I think it was innovative and it was revolutionary, and I don't think it was illegal to use class deviations in a way they've never been used before. And so, obviously, you have to do the proposed rulemaking. Obviously, you have to get there. But everything is in place right now. So what you're going to see now are proposed rules. And they will be proposed rules, not interim rules. Because, again,
23: It's already in place.
24: You don't need to do an interim rule because you've already got it in place. Proposed rules will come out in batches. I understand there'll be four batches. They wanted the first batch to come out in April. Quite frankly, I think other priorities have superseded that.
23: I think the shutdown also slowed them down.
24: Yes, absolutely. And then also, I don't think there's an urgency here. And so you're going to see four batches. They hope to get all these batches out, probably four, with 30-day comment periods. There'll only be a 30-day comment period. And the goal is to get all that done by the end of the year. Hopefully get all that done by the end of the year. It will probably
23: calendar year.
24: Calendar, yes, yeah. Yes, calendar year. It will probably bleed into 2027, but then you will see the finalization and the final FAR rule and the new FAR officially rolled out in 2027. But again, you know what you're dealing with right now, because you've got the deviations in place, you've got the new FAR in place. What I would keep an eye on, which I find fascinating, is this FAR Companion. It gets very little attention. And we have something called a new document called the FAR Companion, which rolled out last year, right? And I'm convinced if you look at the table of contents, it mirror images the FAR, okay? The FAR Companion mirror images the FAR. What's in there? This is going to, mark my words, this will grow over time. It's already grown. It started out, the first version was 52 pages. The second version was 120 pages. We're promised more versions later this year. I don't know, but I guarantee you each version will be bigger, not smaller. And what's in there are non-regulatory things, best practices, things that don't need to go out for formal rulemaking. Quite frankly, the administration doesn't particularly care for the formal rulemaking process because it's very burdensome and long.
23: Time-consuming.
24: Yeah, exactly. And so I think that this FAR Companion is going to be a place some things will end up that you and I will be going, oh, shouldn't that have maybe gone out for formal rulemaking? Should it be in the FAR Companion? But again, that's what to keep your eye on. I think the FAR Companion is where some new innovative things will be housed. And again, it won't be regulatory. It will be recommendations or should have. You should do this. You should do that. You don't have to do it. And it pretty much starts off by saying, hey, you lawyers out there, don't even think about suing based on what's in this FAR Companion because you don't have to do it. It's not required. Right. It's all best practices and recommendations. So I think this is a significant effort. Some people go, oh, it's not revolutionary in nature. And the actual new FAR, let's call it the new FAR, you could argue it's not dramatically different. It's shorter. It's somewhat shorter. But a lot of the rules are based on statute. And until the administration can change some of the statutes, it's sort of going to be business as usual to a large extent.
23: Yeah. Well, I think, to your point, I think part one of the themes of this is try to reduce protests, right? And so it gives, so a theme associated with that is more contracting officer discretion. And one of the criticisms I've started hearing is, well, the old FAR already let you do a lot of things that they're talking about in the new FAR, like oral acquisition plans and other things. I think the difference is fundamentally is that now it's crystal clear. Like they lay it out. Whereas before, it's a question of interpretation or, it's just being clear. I think it is clearer regulation than it was. It's shorter and clearer. And the fact that it's embracing certain things that may or may not, people can argue about whether they were authorized under the old FAR. Now it's crystal clear. And I think that's something, and with the idea of trying to streamline things and put that in front. Does that make sense to you?
24: Yeah. Well, just take, for example, the rule of two, for example, regarding small businesses. There was some controversy and not total clarity with respect to whether the rule of two applied to task orders, for example. It is very clear now. It's very clear that the rule of two does not apply to task orders. It only applies to standalone contracts. That's just one example of where I think, to your point, there's more clarity now than ever before. We've always told contracting officers they have a lot of discretion. If it doesn't say you can't, you can. There's always been a resistance to change. And I think the challenge here, quite frankly, with the RFO will be, inertia. contracting officers love to do exactly what they've always done. And even though you may clarify things, and even though you may say you have more discretion than ever before, we encourage you to use your discretion. You won't be challenged as much as you might have been in the past. They're used to doing things a certain way. I think the challenge here will be educating the new workforce on the new FAR and the new flexibilities and the idea of using discretion more robustly. I think it's really for the new generation. The old generation, I think, will continue to do the same old thing. So it's going to be several years.
23: The checklist kind of approach to
24: exactly.
23: things.
24: Exactly. Right. Exactly. That's what they're used to doing.
23: Yeah. I think, you know, also like the FAR companion you mentioned, it seems to me one of the things, and I've heard people say it who worked on it, but the idea there too, that flexibility and guidance also, I think, provides the ability to react more quickly to, like, AI, for example. How is AI going to change the system and change the way procurements are done or the processes? And I think it gives them more flexibility. Do you share that view?
24: That's a great idea. Actually, I hadn't thought about that, to be honest. But it does seem like with respect to trying to get uniformity and consistency in the AI world, maybe that guidance should be put in the FAR Companion because, number one, it's going to be so controversial.
23: It's going to change, too.
24: It's going to change, right.
23: It's changing every
24: day. It's a moving target, right?
23: Yeah,
24: it's a moving target. You may be right. And then we could change it. They could change it without having to go through public rulemaking very quickly, real time.
23: Yeah. So, hey, Rob, you know what? We're up on the break again.
24: Speaking of time.
23: Yeah, speaking of time. Yeah, we're running out of time here. If we got one more segment left, and when we come back in the next segment, let's talk about something that was this spring people are focusing on, the GSA reseller policy or asking questions about and doing an RFI, seeking information from industry with regard to reseller functions and value add and that sort of thing. And GSA just this month issued a sort of, I guess you'd call it a summary and the way forward they're contemplating based on the responses to the RFI.
24: Right.
23: We will definitely talk about that when we come back. My guest today is Rob Burton. He is a partner at Kroll & Mooring. I'm Roger Waldron. 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
23: Welcome back to Off the Shelf on Federal News Network. I'm Roger Waldron. My guest today is Rob Burton. He's a partner at Kroll Mooring. Hey, Rob, the reseller policy, that was a huge deal earlier this year where there was going to be a focus on potentially capping markups, let's say, to the extent that's the way people price. There's also a big focus on OEMs. I think that still remains, trying to attract OEMs to do business directly. But back, and I can't remember what month it was.
24: It was in February.
23: Was in February? Okay. So, yeah, the time flies. GSA issued an RFI with regard to seeking input from industry or information from industry with regard to, you know, the role of value-added resellers, the different types of resellers, value-added versus, you know, just a reseller, I guess, if functions performed, all, you know, just how that market works. And they got a bunch of comments, like 136 or
24: That's
23: something
24: correct.
23: Like
24: yeah,
23: that.
24: Yeah, 136,
23: and,
24: right.
23: And I think many from different associations. I know the coalition submitted comments, which represents sort of a consensus view. So it's really even beyond 136 when you start talking about all the different companies who have input in what was submitted. So just like I said, just this month they issued a notice in the GSA Interact, because it was back to the first week in June. We're talking about summarizing the results of the RFI information they got and talking about what's next. So what's your take on what they said here?
24: Well, I have to be – I was struck by the fact they had 136 responses. That's a lot of stuff to read. And they summarized those responses in – Roger counted them up. They're nine bullets, okay? They're nine bullets.
23: Yes, okay.
24: Nine bullet points. And a lot of the bullet points – there were a couple that were somewhat interesting – but most of the bullet points were things that you and I and everybody sort of knows. Like, for example, it costs more to just sell to the government because of all the government's compliance requirements. Well, I think most people are aware of that. So I guess I was struck that you have so many comments and the summarization was so brief. That struck me as odd. I don't know what it suggests, but I'll tell you that there is a paragraph, the summary, the nine bullets are followed by one paragraph of great interest. So, Roger, I'm going to read this paragraph to you because I think this is really what it boils down to. Based on this industry feedback, the Federal Acquisition Service has identified opportunities to strengthen its pricing practices through solicitation enhancements, workforce training, and additional resources for agency buyers. These actions will allow value-added resellers to clearly communicate the value of their offerings while aligning with commercial practices and minimizing administrative burden, period. So that one paragraph has a lot in it, and I would like to focus on the term solicitation enhancements. Roger, I think where we're headed is that you are going to see probably a refreshed GSA refresh to the schedules. And you are going to see some type of new solicitation provisions that will be in there directed towards resellers where they will have – I think they'll have criteria. I think there'll be criteria that resellers will have to meet and respond to that will be focused on what value does the reseller bring to the government? That's the whole thing here. What is the added value that you bring? I think these solicitation provisions are going to have criteria to measure your value that you bring to the government. And let's not kid ourselves. There'll be something about, is the price of that value, is the price of the value that you're bringing, is it fair and reasonable? There'll be something about pricing, because the feeling is by senior GSA officials that historically resellers have charged too much, that the price does not really comport with the value, that the price is too much. There clearly is that view. And of course, with respect to every contract, the administration would like to bring down the price, right?
23: Right.
24: So that is the theme, a consistent theme that we're seeing from the Trump administration. They want to pay less. So I think the resellers are really, unfortunately, there's a focus on the resellers. This

0: value to them, but there's the corresponding value that probably has something to do with the price that's paid is the value to the OEM or to the suppliers who are providing the product. And that's like, you know, I know they're the buyer, but understanding the entire way the market works, I think, would be behoove them as they look at what the policy should look like.
1: That's a really good point. If you think about the RFI that was issued back in February, it was to IT resellers. Now, they were focused, we also should mention, Roger, this initial effort was focused on IT hardware and IT hardware resellers. They plan to go beyond hardware, okay? So, I mean, we're going to be looking at much more. Matter of fact, they hope to go beyond IT also with respect to reseller services and products. The OEMs, where are they? You know, I think they should have been an RFI. Maybe there should be an RFI going out now to the OEMs. How do you view the value of your resellers? Do you view them to be valuable? Are they worth it? You know, are they worth it? The OEMs have been somewhat silent on this, and they obviously play a huge role. Now, you and I both know GSA would like to deal more directly with OEMs. That's part of the one of the objectives with this whole effort is to have more direct contact with the OEMs. And that's all because of some of the cybersecurity problems that there were and some of these security lapses. That was a problem. And the government wanted to deal directly with the OEMs in order to solve some of those cybersecurity issues. And they felt they were hampered because they had to go through the resellers to get to the OEMs. That's what started driving this whole effort to work directly with the OEMs. So, yeah, to your point, the OEMs are very important. We should hear from them.
0: Right. Well, you know, in that regard, I suspect what you hear is like some OEMs really like using resellers. It's part of their business model. They may go direct, but they also may use resellers. I don't think there's a consensus one way or the other on, you know, how people go to the market. People choose the way they choose at the end of the day. Like, you know, there's all kinds of, you know, the car companies use dealers, right? I mean, it's not a great analogy.
1: Well, that's right.
0: But it's true. The other thing I wanted to ask you about is that there's this one of these bullets that really kind of making me stop and think. And it's this one under recommended pricing and evaluation framework, which would go to those solicitation enhancements you're talking about. It's the evaluation framework should encourage line item pricing for complex procurements to clearly separate product resale from value added services. Sounds to me like GSA wants to walk away from solutions, from solutions based contracting or even outcome based contracting when you're focusing on we're going to divide it all up and not do a firm fixed price for the job. And the that creates greater complexity for the companies in their pricing, and it also will take a lot more time for anybody to deal with line items for a solution or just generally.
1: Well, that bullet is very problematic, and of course it's trying to get to the value that the reseller brings for its services separate and apart from the software that's being provided or the product being provided or the hardware being provided. They're trying to distinguish how much is the product or the service, and how much is your add-on services. They're trying to figure out that differentiation. But if they do a line by line, that's just not going to work. You know, that is not going to work. I'm not sure it's that what you read from is under what's called recommended pricing. I'm not sure who is recommending that.
0: Yeah, that's a good question too. Right?
1: Yeah, where did that recommendation come from? Because I don't think industry would have made that recommendation. That one is odd, and that would really be tough to implement.
0: Right. Well, let's hope it's almost like form over substance. Maybe that's not the right description, but let's just hope, a good final thought, let's just hope that what GSA does is when they put together some draft provisions, they put out to industry, the contractors, to provide feedback on what they're contemplating doing from an evaluation perspective.
1: This is just like AI. This is really important to get industry input. I think the result will be much better.
0: Right. Well, we're at the end of the show, Rob, already.
1: That's amazing.
0: It is amazing. So I want to thank my guest today, Rob Burton. He is a partner at Crowell & Mooring. I'm Roger Waldron. 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

0: Agencies are looking at AI to make their employees more productive. Here's Michael Hardy, the Chief Architect for Law Enforcement and Justice at Red Hat.
1: When you try to enterprise scale something, but make sure that each of the different activities or software factories still have enough of their own ability to not be a one size fit all, but meet the mission that they need, I think that's kind of the challenge going forward.
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8: From ABC News, I'm Sherry Preston. The Labor Department's latest numbers on inflation show prices 4.2% higher than they were a year ago, driven mostly by the cost of gas, but also clothing and food because of the rise in energy costs. 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
9: If you're traveling for work, if you're going to be going on vacation this summer, buying clothes for yourself or your children, obviously groceries every week. 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
8: Inflation pushed up because of the war. President Trump posting on social media this morning, because Iran took too long to agree to a peace plan, they'll have a price to pay. This is the U.S. and Iran trade strikes overnight.
10: U.S. officials describing the strikes as a proportional response to unjustified Iranian aggression. That unjustified aggression, Iran's attack on a U.S. Apache helicopter near the strait. The Iranian drone sending the Apache crashing into the sea.
8: ABC Chief Global Affairs correspondent Martha Raddatz. House Speaker Mike Johnson headed to the White House today to meet with President Trump about reauthorization of the Foreign Intelligence Surveillance Act.
11: It's the second such White House meeting this week, with Speaker Johnson aiming to find a path forward ahead of Friday's deadline. FISA Section 702 authorizes the warrantless wiretapping of foreigners overseas. Administrations of both parties have insisted on the program's importance, but Democrats and some Republicans have threatened to withhold their support for its reauthorization unless the president chooses someone other than mortgage watchdog and Trump loyalist Bill Pulte to be acting director of national intelligence.
8: ABC National correspondent Stephen Portnoy. Bill Gates on Capitol Hill testifying that meeting with Jeffrey Epstein was a grave error in judgment. You're listening to ABC News.
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8: First catalytic converters. Now ABC's Jim Ryan reports thieves are after airbags.
14: The insurance industry estimates that 50,000 automotive airbags are stolen across the U.S. every year. Many are sold to unscrupulous mechanics who then pass them off as new.
15: These folks that are purchasing them and billing the insurance and using stolen airbags for that replacement.
14: Chicago City Council member Gilbert Villegas has proposed legislation going after not only the thieves who steal airbags out of cars, but the people who are buying them. Jim Ryan, ABC News.
8: Trying to avoid government oversight, the prediction markets are agreeing to safeguards against insider trading. Here's ABC's Dave Packer.
16: Prediction market Kalshi says it's adding new security measures designed to keep insiders from betting on information the public does not have. The company says some users will have to verify where they work before they can place wagers on events tied to corporate performance or national security. Kalshi says the goal is to identify people with access to confidential information and block them from trading. The move comes as prediction markets face growing scrutiny from lawmakers who argue the platforms create opportunities for insider trading. Dave Packer, ABC News.
8: Pope Leo honoring one of Barcelona, Spain's most sacred monuments today. He prayed at Montserrat, a mountain basilica revered for its Black Madonna statue. This afternoon, the Pope will celebrate Mass at the famous Sagrada Familia Basilica in Barcelona's city center. Sherry Preston, ABC News.
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17: Today's federal newscast, a House Democrat is demanding answers on the Trump administration's proposed non-disclosure agreement for the federal workforce. In a letter to the Office of Personnel Management, Representative Raja Krishnamoorthy warns that pushing feds to sign an NDA would undermine the First Amendment protections and whistleblower activities. OPM has 2 weeks to respond. The Trump administration's workforce reduction efforts cut more deeply into probationary staffing.
18: At most agencies, probationary employees left their jobs at a higher rate than other federal workers in 2025. That's according to new analysis of about two dozen agencies in a new report from the Government Accountability Office. Early last year, agencies implemented mass terminations of employees on their probationary period who have limited job protections. Most of them were either new hires or had recently been promoted to a managerial role. Drew Friedman, Federal News Network.
17: 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I'm Eric White.
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0: 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I'm here today with my friend and GovCon expert, Shauna Weatherly of FedSubK. Shauna, welcome back to the show.
1: Thanks, Mark. Happy to be here.
0: And I'm very happy to have you. So for those of you who, or those of people out there who don't know who you are, fill in the blanks a little bit on your background and FedSubK and what you do.
1: Sure. Well, my background is that I have just shy of 36 years of federal service, most of that in acquisition as a contracting officer, chief of contracting, acquisition project manager, and procurement analyst, working with the FAR. And I've worked with Department of Army, DOD, U.S. Army Corps of Engineers, FAA, and GSA. So with a sprinkling and smattering of HR and budget and manpower all in there too, a little bit in the early years. But I brought all that information forward and experience forward into FedSubK after I retired in December of 2022 because I just felt there was a need for somebody to help small businesses provide consolidated, comprehensive, and affordable resources to help people kind of navigate this thing we call the GovCon landscape, federal marketplace. And so I do a lot of coaching and mentoring and posting on LinkedIn, as you know, Mark. So specialize in just helping out businesses kind of figure this thing out that we call GovCon.
0: Yeah, so you do what I call providing adult supervision for those less sophisticated in the market.
1: Yeah, actually, I was at a conference last week and somebody said, you're kind of a one-woman kind of quasi-apex accelerator. I was like, yeah, that's kind of maybe a good way to look at it too. So,
0: well, yeah, we won't get into the apex today. a good resource for some and an underutilized resource for others. But that aside, let's talk about what's happening right now that impacts the smaller businesses in GovCon. So that's an open-ended question, so just take it.
1: Well, yeah, that's very open-ended right now. We have, you know, several things driving the train right now when it comes to small businesses in this space. So, and it ranges from one end of the spectrum to the other. So, like, the first thing we can talk about is, like, there's a lot of scrutiny going on. If you're in this arena and you've just even entered the arena, you may be hearing about a lot of scrutiny on some of our socioeconomic programs, the federal contracting assistance programs that SBA has run. So we're seeing a lot of review of ownership and control, performance, compliance, things like that, trying to prevent pass-through type contracts. So we're seeing that as one of the things that are impacting this space right now. Another one is political influences, obviously. I mean, we've had a change in administrations. We always see that when administrations change. This time we are seeing more in terms of the executive orders, a lot on merit-based principles, and we're seeing legislation even being introduced that could effectively end some of the programs as we've seen them in their past forms, their current forms, such as the Small Disadvantaged or 8A program, and maybe even the Women-Owned Small Business program. You know, a couple of bills in the House and the Senate that are identical to what they call end discrimination in government contracting. So there's a change of foot there. You know, we're seeing changes in federal policy. We're seeing a change to, especially in the 8A program, a movement away from sole source as a method of procurement and moving into more competition as a default within that program. And contracts that have always been with the 8A program, maybe not staying with the 8A program anymore. And also some lagging in the certification of new 8As in that program as we go through that. And then there's last, I think there's some emphasis that we're seeing in the regulatory field. We've heard about the federal acquisition regulation being rewritten and streamlined, taking us back to its statutory roots. And we're seeing a push there in terms of innovation and streamlining competition methods and things like that.
0: Okay. So let's take the programs one at a time. So the 8A program, look into your crystal ball. Is stars going to die?
1: I don't know if stars will die. I think there could be maybe a change to, you know, it's going to be competition based. I mean, we have a stars program, but, you know, will all task orders be competitive going forward, right? We will not see maybe 8A sole sources. We're seeing agencies already move away from 8A sole source awards at the agency levels as a result of some of this regulatory change. So I think we're going to see 8A competitive be the game in the 8A program going forward.
0: What about other vehicles that have the small business component segmented by the type of set aside?
1: Well, you know, we have Oasis Plus, right? That's one of the big right. ones. So, and we still have separate competition pools there for socioeconomic, you know, federal contracting assistance programs with the Women-Owned, the Hub Zone, the 8A, and small business. So I think, and service-disabled veteran-owned small business, by the way. So we're going to see those last, and we'll see competition within those pools, I'm sure. And that's a really good sign that we do have those pools available and there are limited, you know, competition there for those businesses. That helps. That helps those businesses in terms of getting, you know, in the door and staying in the market. We also see that with Polaris and, you know, GSA schedules did do away with their small business pools in many of the SINs, but it doesn't mean that the contracting officers can't choose to set aside a task order within the GSA schedules realm either. So I think there's some, at least some good news there that we have those available, especially with the push toward existing government-wide contracts.
0: Are you seeing a falling of the awards overall for smalls?
1: Well, you know, it's hard to say because we haven't really seen the SBA procurement scorecard come out, right? So
0: that's true.
1: Usually we have that as kind of an indicator from year to year. We didn't see anything from 2024 or 2025. So, you know, what we know is what we can pull in the data. We do know that these awards don't make up much more than, you know, 3 to 5% total of all the money that goes out, right? It's a pretty small amount in terms of that. You know, small business has the largest portion of the small business program component, obviously, without any of those other factors, woman-owned or whatever. But we are seeing, you know, the gains that are made in the programs in terms of the primary awards, let's say in 8A or Woman-Owned Small Business, Hub Zone, Service-Disabled Veteran-Owned Small Business, we are seeing that those people are winning in the small business category, and those awards are counted then toward those program wins. I'm just curious to see SBA scorecard. I've been calling around to the House and the Senate and everybody I can talk to figure out where is the scorecard? Why aren't we seeing this data from SBA? And to me, that's really something we need to see in order to know where we stand in terms of businesses entering the market, leaving the market, and who's really getting the awards.
0: Okay. You mentioned something in there that I think we need to ask a little bit about. What about a small business with no set-aside designations? Are they now competing on a more level field with set-asides?
1: Yes, yeah, because what we're seeing, I would say, is there's always, you know, kind of, I hate to bring up the rule of two because it's kind of complicated for some people, but outside of the rule of two, which meaning if you have at least two small businesses within one of those categories, let's say 8A, women-owned, small, et cetera, that can be considered eligible and responsible for maybe that work, you are supposed to set it aside. What we're seeing now is there, but that's supposed to set it aside. It's the contracting officer is supposed to consider setting it aside and explain why they don't. It doesn't mean it must be set aside always. And so we are seeing some of that bump back into the small business category where small businesses without maybe one of these other certifications or designations may be getting more of a chance at those than maybe they have in the past. It's still kind of I would say, open-ended this fiscal year because there's been so much change with changes in contracting officers, changes with the FAR overhaul, and just people trying to figure out how to get it done, you know, this end of fiscal year, that I think we're still kind of on shaky ground. I think it'll shake out by next fiscal year that we'll see that small businesses are getting a good portion of opportunities to compete, maybe more than they have in the past.
0: We're going to take a break. You're listening to AmTower Off-Center on the Federal News Network. I'm here with Shauna Weatherly of Fed Sub K, and we'll return right after this.
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0: 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I'm here today with Shauna Weatherly of FedSubK, FedSubK.com, and you can find Shauna on LinkedIn. I suggest you do so because she's been posting some great stuff that'll help not just smalls, but companies partnering with smalls and pretty much anybody who needs continuing education on the government contracting market. So when we were between takes here, you mentioned an organization called 8AFACTS.org. Tell me who this is, what they do, and what's going on here.
1: Well, yeah, 8AFACTS.org has been keeping track of what's been going on with the 8A program since we've started having the audits, the suspensions that we were seeing, the 100% audits, and they've been tracking what's been going on with the 8A application process. And I think, you know, I've been very frustrated because I've had clients who have you know, submitted 8A applications, and we've been waiting and waiting and waiting to hear back. And when I found this 8AFACTS.org website, they have a tracker as to how many days it's been since SBA has last processed an 8A application. And, you know, Mark, I checked it today before we talked, and it's been 298 days since the SBA has last processed an 8A application into the program. And that's incredible to me, knowing what we had in the previous administration where we were trying to push 8As into the program as fast as they were leaving over their program period.
4: Well, there's, correct me if I'm wrong, there's only mid four figures of 8As anyway, currently?
1: Yes. Mm-hmm. Yes.
4: So somewhere around 5,000.
1: Or less. Mm-hmm.
4: Yeah, well,
1: I believe it's less now, right? Because we've had so many withdraw over the audits. Just, you know, the documentation level was difficult, mm-hmm. and, you know, some self-removed themselves. So,
4: yeah, didn't mean they stopped playing in the market, just means that they gave up their designation.
1: Right. And the other thing we have to worry about here, too, is that, you know, SBA has this combined certification platform where if you apply for one certification, you can apply for several at the same time. And people who may have combined an 8A application with a woman-owned small business application or an SDVOSB application are caught up in this suspension of the 8A application processing as well. So many are needing to withdraw their application and reapply for, let's say, the WASB separate from the 8A. It's really, you know, mind-boggling to me that we tried to combine these for, streamlining and speed to market, and now we're, you know, delaying that.
4: Okay, so all certifications are running through SBA now?
1: Yes.
4: Mm-hmm. Okay, so even the veterans, no more VA involvement.
1: SBA took over that certification program. I believe it was in late 2023, 2024. And yeah. The only outside entities we have certifying is there are approved third-party certifiers for the woman-owned small business program.
4: Okay. So I want to stay here for a second. Do you happen to know the size standards for a generic small business? It's going to be dependent on NAICS and then dollar and body count?
1: Yes. So it's going to be dependent on the NAICS code, the SBA small business size standard that's established and updated usually every 5 years based on inflation. We had a few moments in here the last few years where we've had updates in between that five-year period because of COVID and, you know, inflation and things like that. And then for those industries that have a size standard that are based on employees versus dollars, it could be number of employees.
4: Okay. So let's talk a little bit about what these companies can do. If the advantage of having a set-aside designation is starting to dissipate, evaporate, whatever, you have a flip your perspective approach to this. Explain, please.
1: Yeah, well, a lot of businesses, when the certification programs were very robust and the regulations and agencies were supporting those, you know, it was really, you could walk in the door, you could say, hey, I know you're behind on your woman-owned small business goals or whatever, and you could play up the fact that you had that certification and then talk about what you could do for the government. That has been like the traditional approach. I don't think that's ever been the best approach, however. And it is an approach that people sell online to you in the GovCon space, is that, you know, if you're a service-disabled veteran or you're an 8A, you know, just play on that and you can get a win. Really, all those status certifications do is get you an opportunity maybe to play in a smaller competition pool, but that's it. In terms of the insider's perspective, the contracting officer's perspective, the requiring activities, really those certifications have always been icing on the cake. So walking in and going with a status-driven approach to marketing yourself with an agency is really not where you want to be right now, because we have these changes and shifts in this certification landscape. So I would say right now you really need to kind of flip that over and start thinking about your advantages, what sets you apart, what you can do that others cannot or cannot recreate, and realize that that is really the primary discriminator that government acquisition folks are going to use for building strategy and planning going forward. They want to know what you can do in terms of outcomes, not what you are in terms of status. Status, again, would be the icing on the cake. So, for example, you're not going to want to walk in and say, we're an 8A, so you should buy from us, right? That's not the approach. Really, you want to go in and say, hey, we provide a certain mission solution, you know, whatever that is, and our status can make it easier for you to get to us through set-asides. So that you see how that's the secondary. It's not the primary.
4: Right.
1: So.
4: Yeah. I've been coaching companies. So the Government Procurement Conference, for example, is pending right now. By the time this airs, it may be over. But that's in its 35th year. For several years, I did a prep session for them, like a week out. And I basically the same advice. Do not lead with your status. Lead with your strength. What is your technical capability? What do you bring to the party as a government contractor, not as an 8A, not as a woman-owned, not as a veteran-owned?
1: Right.
4: And invariably, 90% of the people who'd attend my training went in and said, hey, I'm an 8A. Give me some money.
1: Yeah, well, I was just at a conference last week, and this is what I heard from the agencies, because I made a point of going to the agency booths and saying, what are you seeing and what do you need to see from agencies that are coming in? And they say, we need to see what sets them apart. We need to see something other than the certification as the lead. So
4: yeah, and we are going to take a deep dive into that before this show is over. How successful have you been in convincing companies that you've worked with to adopt this approach?
1: Well, I think once they realize that if you walk in and say, I'm an 8A or I'm a service disabled veteran, yeah, there's thousands of others that can say that same thing. But yep. When you walk in and say, this is what I'm really good at, or this is what I can help you with, that makes people think differently. When you're looking at what you can solve for their mission, that makes people kind of perk up and say, okay, I want to hear more. You know, and this is where I train people also about capability statements, you know, trying to get those advantage-driven statements into those documents that you're using as your first touch point, your first conversation with an agency. It's really important to have that be your lead, that be the first thing you do. You don't want to wait for an RFP or an RFQ to tell people what you can do and why you do it so well and what sets you apart. Too many people are waiting for that to happen, that RFP or that RFQ to fall in their lap before they say what they do and how they can solve problems. You have to say that up front. Anybody can say, well, I have these capabilities. It doesn't mean that they can do these things. But if you say you can do something, it means you bring those capabilities to the table. So it's an inference there that gives you more credibility.
4: Okay. We're going to take a break. You're listening to AmTower Off-Center on the Federal News Network. Shauna and I will return right after this.
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4: Welcome back to AmTower Off-Center on the Federal News Network. I'm here today with Shauna Weatherly. Follow her or connect with her on LinkedIn. Again, she writes some great stuff, and it, you know, it continues my education in the market. If you think your education's over in the federal market, you're wrong, because it's constantly changing. And even in quieter times, there's stuff below the surface that you have to know. So we're going to kind of pick that up right now. So what are some things that contractors, particularly smalls, need to pay attention to right now in the areas of compliance?
1: Well, in compliance, for sure, we've got, you know, the whole CMMC landscape that's building in DOD, right? It's been around for a long time, but people are just now really paying attention to it because it's coming home to roost. And we're seeing a lot of small businesses be behind the power curve, getting ready to be CMMC certified. You know, it can be a money thing. It can be a not planning thing. It can be a I stuck my head in the sand thing. If you've done any of those things right now, now's the time to just, you know, start eating the elephant one bite at a time and get yourself CMMC certified if you are going to be doing business with DOD or a DOD prime contractor for that matter, because we have seen the prime starting to send small business suppliers and subs letters saying they must meet a certain CMMC certification level, usually level 2, before they will consider putting them on teams going forward for opportunities.
4: So is that primarily in the tech arena and professional services arena?
1: Yes, primarily.
4: But not necessarily exclusively.
1: Not exclusively. I mean, we could see it maybe slip over into engineering construction. We could maybe see it slip over into other areas. I'm a big proponent of people being educated on it so that if somebody wants to give them something that is CMMC covered, that they're aware of how they have to handle it just in case. I think there's going to be, we're going to see a rash of people, including the government and suppliers, who will say, well, instead of giving you only the portion of the scope that maybe doesn't have a CMMC component to it that you have to, you know, be compliant with and certified for, we're just going to kind of throw you everything. And that way we're covered just in case, you know, and you're right. Covered just in case because you have the certification. I've done some training on portion marking of documents and things like that, that I'd love to see happen at the government level, but I just don't think we're there yet in terms of the education of the acquisition workforce to make that happen.
4: I don't want to go there.
1: I don't either.
4: Not today and not online.
1: Not today. There's a lot of that. Yeah.
4: Yeah. Yeah. So before I forget, go to fedsubk.com and look at the resources, because you're going to need advice and guidance and handholding and C-3PAO, not the Star Wars one, help in this. And Shauna has a page on her site of vetted resources out there. I'm assuming you have at least one company that is capable of providing some CMMC guidance.
1: Yes, and I will be adding one or two more very soon.
4: Yeah, I mean, so here's the deal on the CMMC guidance. Some are really, really good. Some are okay. Some suck. And there is no price disparity between the three, but there are some more cost-efficient ones that are every bit as good as the more expensive good ones. So vet your sources. Start by checking out Shauna's website. And as she writes on CMMC, read it.
1: Yeah, I have a section in my knowledge library about CMMC with a lot of great free resources there, too.
4: Cool. Other actions to take now. I mean, what other things do they need to be compliant with other than, well, let's start. As long as the set-asides are here, we saw the 8As go through a meat grinder last year. Talk about that a little bit.
1: Yeah, well, you have to make sure you've got your ducks in a row, right, with your 8A, your woman-owned, all those certifications. Anything that you had to submit to get that certification, you need to keep up. You need to keep on top of that. That includes your tax documentation, your monthly and your quarterly statements on your, you know, business books. It's your annual statements. It's how are you tracking, or would you track your operations and controls of your company? How are you doing that? Should you get a contract and you're using other subcontractors, how are you determining who's a similarly situated entity and therefore counts towards your, you know, performance requirements, let's say on a woman-owned small business or SDVOSB set aside versus another business that wouldn't, to ensure that you're compliant there. It's all sorts of things like that that you have to keep on top of in terms of making sure you can prove that you're not playing the middleman game, as we call it, passing through to other people without a benefit, direct benefit of your entity to the government.
4: Okay, yeah. I mean, for years, I mean, you were inside for decades. I've been doing this for 40 years. Both of us have seen abuses of all of the set-aside programs,
1: yes,
4: which has caused much angst. From my perspective, it has been a small, very, very small percentage of companies that have abused the program, and they've just given the entire set-aside universe a terribly bad name. That minor editorial there. So
1: I would agree.
4: Yeah. But let's move on to your value prop and leading with advantages.
1: Yeah, well, just kind of reiterating what I mentioned a little bit before. I mean, your value proposition is really going to be the superpower going forward here when you're talking to agencies. So learning to create that credibility by approaching your conversations from that perspective that you would bring as a valued mission team member is really important. Always having that conversation from the perspective of the problems you can solve, the things you can do. And I always tell people, it's not always about what you want to give the government. You need to be listening to what the government needs, because there may be things that you can offer that the government is telling you that you're not paying attention to because you're kind of getting into your own way with what you want to give the government versus what you can give the government, right? So, and a perfect example of that is I've had a company who, you know, used to visit me all the time, 8A, and they would say, you know, we want to do environmental services. We want to do environmental services. And they happened to be in my office one day, and my estimator came in and said, I need some help doing environmental estimates for projects. And this 8A looked at me and popped up and said, you know, we could do estimating. We want to do the work, but we can help you with the estimating. And that's how they got in the door, was doing something that they hadn't even realized was something that might be a need. But they took advantage of it and got that award. And now they, you know, they're a mid-sized firm in the government space. So,
4: yeah, well, luck is predicated on being in the right place at the right time.
1: Yeah.
4: So they happen to be in the right office at the right time. You have a thought about build a specific mission, build your strengths around a specific mission need, chasing the problems, not the naics. So too many companies say, well, we have XYZ service that provides us all of the bids coming out in our naics codes. What's wrong with this?
1: Well, you're chasing what is traditionally, you know, a maybe a follow-on work or something that's there. You're not really chasing the problem that needs to be solved for a government agency. That, you know, everything they're buying is to solve a problem, right? Or to provide a service, which in turn would become a problem if they didn't have it. So it's really important, again, listening to that customer, asking questions, and doing, I always tell people, do less talking and more listening when you're meeting, and ask more questions rather than, you know, be excited to sell yourself, because you will find the problems in those discussions, and you will then know how you can fit in and meet those problems, regardless of the NAICS code you sit in. You will find a way to chase those problems, either yourself or with a team you can bring together.
4: Cool. We're going to take our last break. You're listening to Amtower Off Center on the Federal News Network. Shauna and I will wrap up right after this.
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4: Welcome back to Amtower Off Center on the Federal News Network. It's a shame you can't hear us when we're chatting offline, but you can't, so I'm not going to reconstruct it. So we're going to talk about creating a growth strategy outside of set-aside. So give us, I mean, we've touched on this in a couple of different ways, but let's take it a little deeper dive and figure out what companies need to do.
1: Yeah, well, this is key if you're going to survive in the marketplace, especially now. So, because we're going to see ebbs and flows in these programs, set-aside programs. So, you know, from my perspective, the first thing you have to do is you have to do the homework with the agencies and the players involved, you know, the ones that are making the decisions, the ones that are involved in the acquisition planning and strategy, the evaluations, the post-award phases. And there's two people who typically are involved in that all the way through. It's the requiring activity, which is the area of the government that really is, you know, pulling together those requirements and deciding what that scope is going to be and how it's going to look, and the contracting officer. And so between those two players, typically you want to know who they are and what they're doing. And if you don't know who they are, start asking around. Great place to ask, the small business office. They love to help you find the players and connect, but they can give you those names and help you do that. It's not always the contracting officer. And then you might have an end user in there that you can go after too. Contracting offices buy for other agencies. I don't think people realize that too, is that we have a lot of agencies that do buying for other agencies. So having that picture of what that looks like is really, really important to then execute a growth strategy and outside of set aside so that you can build your reputation and your contacts.
4: Okay. Is the requirement activity going to be the house for the program manager as well?
1: Typically, yes.
4: Okay. So that would be an extremely important person to identify once you figure out what's what going forward. So what would the next phase here be?
1: Well, if you're not testing the waters outside of your set-aside pool right now, you may want to start doing that so that you know how you stack up. You really need to start figuring out where you fit. Is that going to still be in a prime role, or is it better if you work in a teaming arrangement, things like that? But knowing how you can stack up outside of your program, specifically 8As, really important for survival after graduation of the 8A program.
4: Yeah, the survival rate of 8As back in, you know, the early 2000s was probably only around 60% or so, because they had a plan. The rest of them, maybe it was a lifestyle gig, but, you know, they may have tried to sell their businesses very unsuccessfully for the most part. But without that plan, you're pretty much toast. The 8A doesn't last forever.
1: No, it doesn't. And if you're not taking advantage of those, the structure of the 8A program in terms of when you start, you know, pushing yourself into these other areas like small business or even unrestricted competitions, you're doing yourself a disservice in that program. You really need to follow that structure.
4: Okay. You also, in our pre-show notes, made a point about past performance.
1: Yeah, past performance is more valuable than your certification status as a small business, in my mind. You know, if you don't bring past performance to the table, it doesn't hurt you in an evaluation, but it doesn't help you in an evaluation, because we must evaluate past performance in every contract action. And so it's a key area of that whole evaluation component. If you don't have experience in a federal agency, you know, you should really be pushing yourself to try and obtain it any way you can, either as a subcontractor in a role, micro purchases, with a government-wide purchase card, simplified acquisitions under that $350,000 threshold. You know, you need to work toward those. Everybody wants that, you know, million-dollar contract, $10 million contract, but it's going to be very difficult to get if you don't have that past performance. And the other thing is, once you have it, are you keeping it up to date, in terms of having your clients' point of contact information so that you can stay in touch? Because, you know, the government is going to be coming to you, you know, 2, 3, 4 years after you've completed maybe a project, and, you know, you're looking at the next opportunity and saying, we need you to complete this past performance questionnaire or performance survey, and it needs to be filled out by your client from that similar same project that you're going to use as, you know, your experience here. Can you get a hold of those people? Are you staying in touch? Have you won a recompete since and, kept that relationship going? That's really important. And I think it's even more important now, because we saw in last year's NDAA that was passed in December, there was a section in there, Section 824, where DOD has a mandate specifically to increase competition. And part of that is going to be accepting past performance on a wider range of projects so that they can try to increase competition by including like commercial projects and non-government projects as part of the relevant past performance to supplement even just the federal past performance. So, you know, making sure you have that past performance commercially, non-government, government is really important, especially for that DOD work going forward. Keeping that all together and having that all in a place where you can grab it and go when you need it.
4: Yeah, and that's part of where LinkedIn could come into play, too. If you're not connecting with the people you're working with now on LinkedIn, shame on you, because I track a little better than 2.7 million feds on LinkedIn, predicated on finding 820 some odd company pages for federal entities

0: team to the table most of the time. But even if you can't be a prime, looking at team member or subcontractor opportunities, get involved now, because we're going to see, you know, this push in contract consolidation again is pushing to consolidate on existing government-wide contracts and best-in-class vehicles. The OMB is supposed to be putting together a list of what they consider those best-in-class to be. There are some out there already, but there are going to be maybe some mandatory vehicles. They're looking at inventories now, from what I understand, and you know, making some decisions on that. But a good way to kind of get that foot in the door is, you know, you may say, well, as a team member or sub, I've tried. You know, maybe not going to them and saying, here's, you know, I'm a great subcontractor, here's why, you know, in general terms. But, you know, do they have a technical niche that they need? You know, look at what they've won in the past and look at some of their statements of work. And is there a technical niche you can fill? Do you have an agency access or a point of contact that they would like to have? You know, maybe you've got connections at an agency that they're not involved in yet, and you can kind of be that bridge to build toward expanding that. That's a great way to become a team member as well. Or, like I said, workforce access. You have access to people that maybe that company doesn't have. So just trying to find some way to get a role in one of those vehicles is really something to try to do right now as well.
1: Cool. What about focusing on not just your strengths, but on the places where you've done business before? So the agency-based marketing approach.
0: Mm-hmm. Yeah, absolutely. I think there's still a lot of positive things to say about that, because not everything is going to go to these large existing contracts, right? Not everything is going to go to GSA or of OASIS. So yeah, definitely marketing for agency approach type contracts as well is really important. There's always going to be teams needed at that level too, and agencies are going to be keeping the buying that is most you know, in their lane in terms of expertise. They're not going to be handing that over to some of these GWACs or GSA, excuse me. We are hearing that a lot of agencies, though, however, are looking at maybe not procuring their own agency contracts and shifting some of that work to GWACs. So, you know, that's where the concern is about really seeing if you can get a role on a GWAC. I have several clients who have been told that, you know, hey, you've got an agency level contract, and while we love working with you here, in our mandate to consolidate, we are now going to be shifting this work onto a GWAC instead. So I have several clients who are, you know, scuttling around figuring out where they're going to find a role on the GWAC, whether that's a prime or a sub.
1: I can understand the nervousness that must cause.
0: Yeah.
1: Shauna, I greatly appreciate you joining me today. We will do this again, because there's a bunch of topics that I think we could turn into, you know, a couple of shows. So thanks so much.
0: Thank you.
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1: By the early 1930s, unemployment had reached nearly 25%, and millions of families were surviving on emergency relief. Franklin Roosevelt's administration believed the crisis required more than charity. It required work. The Emergency Relief Appropriation Act of 1935 put that idea into law, funding programs built on the belief that a job

0: preserve dignity better than a handout. Through efforts like the Works Progress Administration, the government put more than 8 million Americans to work building roads, bridges, schools, and parks. Those wages supported local communities, but for millions, this work restored routine, self-respect, and a sense of purpose, while leaving behind infrastructure the nation still depends on today. Terry Girton, Federal News Network.
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7: This is the Business of Government Hour, a conversation about leadership and management with government executives and thought leaders who are truly changing the way government does business. I'm your host, Michael Keegan, and leadership fellow at the IBM Center for the Business of Government. For decades, government reform has been dominated by a familiar cycle: crisis, reaction, reform, and relapse. A problem erupts, leaders respond under pressure, new initiatives are launched, and then, often quietly, the system drifts back to business as usual. The result is a public sector that too often measures activity rather than outcomes, and effort rather than impact. But what if we reframe the challenge altogether? What if the real question isn't whether government is working hard, but whether it is actually improving people's lives? How can government leaders move their organizations beyond firefighting towards sustainable improvement? Why are results-driven reforms so fragile, and what makes them endure? And what would government look like if success were measured by whether people are better off? I'll explore these questions and so much more with my very special guest, John M. Bernard, author of Government That Works, The Results Revolution in the States, and founder of America's Pulse. John, welcome to the show. It's great to have you.
8: Thank you, Michael. My pleasure.
7: John, you argue that much of state government still operates in what you call a reaction-driven mode. What does reaction-driven government look like in practice, and why is it so persistent despite decades of reform efforts?
8: Well, it's a stimulus response kind of operating philosophy. So everything is about something stimulates and somebody makes a law and people set it in motion, try to make stuff happen with it. But the reality is government is this big operating machine, and it has all these parts and everything's moving. And most of what is moving has really evolved over time. I always think about it in the terms of, you know, is what it's doing today intentional or is it an accident? And accidents happen when various changes come along, laws are added, people come in, administration shift directions, and pretty soon you have this pile of things that you're doing that are really the result of a whole bunch of reactions and not a lot of intentionality.
7: John, your book and white paper both suggest this isn't primarily a people problem, but a systems problem. Why do capable public servants seem to get trapped in reaction-driven environments?
8: Well, again, it's stimulus response. I always think of one of the core issues in a system is really what causes the system to shift. And in the case of government, it's lawmakers. And listen to that word, lawmaker. So what I do is I make a law or write a law, put that in motion. I'm not a problem solver. I celebrate success when a law is signed and put into motion. Did that solve a problem? We don't know. The vast majority of laws, there is no measure, no check, no balance to say, did this law actually work? And so we just set in motion tons of laws. States on average produce, and I did this research probably 10 years ago, but I doubt it's changed, something in around 450 new laws every year. Those are set into motion, produce thousands of pages of rules and regulations. Those are added to the ones from last year, the year before that. And you end up with a whole lot of noise in a system without any measurement to know if what you're doing actually fixed what it was you wanted to fix.
7: John, you cite that state governments likely suffer from 50 to 60% of operational waste, an extraordinary figure, I think. Can you break down what that waste looks like in practice? And what are the most common categories of waste you encounter? And which are the easiest to address versus the most stubborn?
8: That's just such a simple question you asked, Michael. So when you dig into what actually is going on in processes, what you begin to discover is things that, once again, have been added over the years and may not, in fact, make any sense. So when you take a look at a process, there's a couple of things you want to look at. First of all, you're going to look at where the process breaks down. If you don't have any measures around that process, you have no basis to judge it. So how long does it take for somebody to get a permit or for someone to be enrolled in a program or whatever it might be? How long does that take? Where does that break down? And when you start to look at the breakdowns in processes, you often find a lot of duplicated, non-value added things that are going on in that process. I'm going to give you kind of a crazy example. One of my very first clients was Oregon Youth Authority, and they had this problem with overtime. And so the theory was that, you know, it was hunting season, and that drove all the overtime, and they were struggling with their budget. So we put a team together, went to look at it. No one on that team guessed anywhere close to what the root cause of the problem was. So the root cause turned out to be that they put kids on suicide watch when they were at risk. And the suicide watch team that could put them on and take them off met once a week on Tuesdays. So that kid went on suicide watch on Tuesday evening. They were guaranteed to be on suicide watch, which was covered by someone on overtime. So it turned out that because this team had no means to actually decide to take someone off of suicide watch, that they had a huge overrun in overtime. It had nothing to do with hunting season, because the first thing we did was get the data on hunting season and map it to overtime, and there's no connection.
7: You know, I found your white paper very compelling, John. The three-level government you describe, and we have talked about it a little bit, that level one was the reaction-driven government, essentially whack-a-mole approach, where operations are held together by sheer will. And I think COVID, the response to COVID-19, the pandemic, kind of illustrated that. And we saw it play out dramatically. I know you said it was a certain response, but what systematic factors have kept most states at level one? And why has this become sort of the default mode of operating for so many?
8: There's really no glue that holds together most governments from administration to administration. So it's not as if we're keeping score. We've got a scoreboard and the new leadership comes in and now we get to see if they can move the score faster or in more innovative ways or whatever. Well, what usually happens is the new leaders come in, and often, and I've seen this again and again, just happened in the state of Washington, where the new leader comes in, the first thing they do is blow up the measures that the previous leader put into place. Same thing happened to Martin O'Malley in Maryland. It is very common. So there's no fundamental framework to understand how are we doing and are we getting better and where are our problems. So what happens is we have this whack-a-mole effect where people are reacting and, you know, lawmakers come in and they have these ideas and, you know, little nooks and crannies that they want to make some change in the law. And in the scheme of things, those are just piled on. We don't have even a fundamental logic to stand back and look at government and ask ourselves a couple of questions like, does this system really solve problems for our society? That's a big question, but we could actually ask that question. And I'm going to give you an example, Michael. I think that what you often see in government is a lack of awareness of the relationship between measures. And I'll make this very practical. We know today, from the last time I looked at the data, about 22 to 23% of Americans rely on the government for $20,000 or more net funds coming from the government to the individual. This doesn't include Social Security and Medicare. It really is all the other programs. We could call that the failure to thrive, that if we are supposed to be a country where the pursuit of happiness is part of what we are given as a citizen. Happiness was defined by Jefferson as self-reliance. We have a failure rate in our society. 22% of us are not self-reliant. So if you look at it from a system, then we need to look at why are people struggling so much? Where does the system break down? Where can we focus our efforts and become much more driven by what actually allows our society to function? Instead, we're writing little laws that have to do with God only knows what, but there are these little incremental things that people are working on because they either want to have the credit of having made a law, they're after all, they're lawmakers, or, you know, some lobbyist or somebody. What are we working on? The problems almost always, if you take this view, The view actually comes out of the quality movement. The first thing you want to try to do is prevent something from happening. So if a kid's failing in school in the second or third grade, we know that that kid is on a trajectory to head down a lifetime of much lower income, much higher likelihood of mental health issues. Very likely they'll have a shorter life cycle. There's a whole bunch of things that are set into motion, and we can see it at a point where we could actually detect it early and intervene and help that kid. That kid now has a shot at being successful in our society. But what we do is we just let it all happen and nobody stops and looks at it and says, systematically, is this thing working for us? With a 22, 23% failure rate, it isn't.
7: It's so true when you think about the laws that are passed at the state level, federal level. Some of them are even just, contradict one another. It's amazing. You describe, John, and you kind of alluded to it in your last comment, but sort of a results-driven government as a distinct level, and I like this, of operational maturity. Could you elaborate more, John, on the minimum disciplines that we must have in place for a state, in this case, the state level government, to credibly call itself results driven?
8: Yeah, great question. And if you don't measure things, you do not know how you're doing. So entry point number one into results-driven is we actually measure the results. We actually know what matters. We decide what matters and we measure it. Then you have to make sure that you are systematically reviewing those measures and asking how are we doing, perhaps setting a target. You don't always need to improve everything, but you pick what it is needs to be improved. You might want to reduce fentanyl deaths, or you might want to improve reduce the rate of recidivism. Whatever it is you pick, then you go after that systematically. So when you do the reviews, you stop and say, what are we going to work on? Then you put a team together, you go work on that. Funny thing about recidivism that I learned working with a couple of states is most states, when someone leaves incarceration with the state, they don't have any form of legal identification. You can't get a job. You can't rent an apartment. You can't do anything if you don't have legal ID. So that was a great example that we worked on in Arizona under Governor Doug Ducey, was take recidivism on, but look at it as a system. It's not corrections problem. It has to do with identification, getting health insurance, finding a job, none of which in the traditional narrow view of that's corrections problem, none of which is really solvable unless you work across the system, across the entire set of entities within the state that are engaged in that individual's lives, trying to get them back into a productive society.
7: How can state governments benefit from the creation of a chief operating officer? We'll explore this question and so much more when the Business of Government Hour returns.
9: If the 21st century has provided any lessons so far, it is the power of the unexpected. What has been starkly revealed is how systems in place to meet anticipated problems failed when the unanticipated happened. Now more than ever, government leaders need practical, actionable insights on how to best manage and lead through uncertain and disruptive periods. That's why the IBM Center for the Business of Government has published Transforming the Business of Government: Insights on Resiliency, Innovation, and Performance. 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The cascade of catastrophic events and the constancy of uncertainty raises fundamental questions about how governments can anticipate, prepare for, and respond to these and other shocks yet to come. That's why the IBM Center for the Business of Government has published Transforming the Business of Government: Insights on Resiliency, Innovation, and Performance. 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
7: Welcome back to a special edition of the Business of Government Hour with John M. Bernard, author of Government That Works, The Results Revolution in the States. I'm Michael Keegan, your host. You mentioned earlier Governor O'Malley. You just mentioned Governor Ducey. You've worked with governors across very different political contexts, John. What do successful results-driven efforts have in common in your mind from what you've experienced, regardless of, you know, political party or specific ideology?
8: The challenge always when you begin to go down this path, and in some of the questions you helped me realize you were going to ask in this interview, you named them. But what happens is when we start to become public about measures, we put at risk some things politically, and that can get used against us. And we have to have the courage to understand that if you have bad news, the question is, what are you doing with it? Not do you have bad news? Simply hiding it doesn't mean it doesn't exist. And as responsible elected officials, you know, it's really key to look at how we're doing in all of our, what's our high school graduation rate? How does that compare to the rest of the nation? Could we be doing better at this? If kids are dropping out, why? What are we doing about that? One of the bad examples I'll use, and I'll name names only because it's helpful, is that Washington, we created a thing called Results Washington. I was the external advisor to Governor Inslee and his team as they put together a comprehensive set of measures. It was really considered kind of the national model for how you ought to do this. When Governor Inslee decided to run for president as the environmental president, he looked at his measures that are in Results Washington and saw that they had not improved. They had gotten worse under his leadership. And so the first thing they did was take the measures down. So, you know, it kind of destroys the whole thing. What should have been happening is the governor should have been systematically looking at that and challenging. And nobody did this better than Martin O'Malley when he was governor of Maryland. You should look at the people and say, okay, what are we doing here? What's happening? O'Malley's story about Chesapeake Bay is really remarkable. What he did was, one of the things was cover crop. So cover crop is what filters rain before it floods into the bay and can have particulates, you know, in the air. And so it's poison going in the water. So he asked his Secretary of Agriculture, I don't remember the exact numbers, but you know, do we have a cover crop pretty well nailed? Oh, absolutely. We're at 100% governor. So he said, bring me some, you know, geo maps. Let's look at how we actually are doing and this, not only where we are, but what land could we be on? Turned out that it was, you know, like not at all what the Secretary of Ag had represented. And it was like within 2 or 3 years, they had, I think it was times five, the amount of cover crop. During his time, the Chesapeake Bay got cleaner than it had been in 50 years, you know, because of these kinds of actions where you say, okay, great. I'm glad to hear you're doing so well. Let's look at the data, you know, and see what it reveals us. And accountability is not a bad thing. It actually, the root word of accountability is count. You can't be accountable if you don't count it. You know, and then ability is the next word, and ability comes with really two dimensions. I have to have the authority to do something, and I have to have the knowledge to know what to do. So if I have those, you can hold me accountable. And O'Malley was marvelous at that and at using peer dynamics. He was doing the same thing when he ran Social Security under the Biden administration.
7: Yeah, you mentioned, you know, accountability, and I'd like to talk about the emphasis you place on sort of tools, management disciplines like scorecards, routine business reviews, and as you just alluded to, I'd call it a closed loop accountability. Why are these disciplines so rare? And in fact, if they are in place, why are they so fragile in government?
8: Well, yeah, they are rare, and I think a lot of it comes from the fact that people don't understand that you can actually take a complex organization as big as a state, and you can, as a governor, you can actually take it and get it to do what you want it to do. You don't have to work on singular issues. Sure, you're going to want to as governor, but you can also work on the overall operating effectiveness of the state. That takes an awareness of how operations actually work. And one of the things I've advocated for is a chief operating officer, that and the difference between that and a chief of staff. Chief of staff is really the governor's key political arm. That is a set of skills that is vastly different from the person who understands how operations actually work. And how do you organize for that? How do you drive the disciplines that are necessary to be able to run it efficiently and effectively? They have to understand systems theory. They have to understand how to use measures. There's a whole lot of human dynamic to creating an environment and a system where people can see how they're doing, know they're accountable, know we're going to follow up. And actually, it becomes a great source of pride when you can go to, when I first started doing this work, and again, I'm going to go back to Oregon Youth Authority. When we started, they were on the front page of the Oregonian as a troubled agency. Within about a year and a half, one of the biggest critics from the legislature called them the poster child of good government. And what they did was they made their problems visible, and you could see that they were actually addressing them. And so you've got to, if you can't deal with the truth, you know, you shouldn't be in this game of managing programs that affect people's lives. But there is a skill set, there's a knowledge set, there's a basis that comes out of business of how you run a complex organization so that you get the results you want.
7: You know, you point out, you note that while, and I think you've alluded to this, John, in our conversation, that policy changes have a stickiness across administrations, but operational advances typically don't survive leadership transitions. And it kind of creates, as you point out, a yo-yo effect that for lack of a better word, kind of retards or regresses or organizational maturation. And I was wondering, what can be done to sort of institutionalize these practices that so they outlast political cycles? And really the crux of the conversation is offering examples that in states that have successfully done this, what differentiates, John, reforms that survive leadership transition from those that collapse right after a new governor arrives, say?
8: So I have bad news. This will not happen by states and by government itself. This is why I started America's Pulse. We have now an app and a website where we have 50 measures, all 50 states. All the data is from the government itself, from federally mandated, you know, governed by law, audited data sources. We have it in one place. And we, the citizens, have to create accountability for our government, because government will not. All the incentives are wrong for government to do it. So my book is called Government That Works, The Results Revolution in the States. I recently was talking with someone or on being interviewed for something, and I made the comment, first of all, I want to apologize for the cover, for the title of my book. Government does not work. And the reason it doesn't work is because there is no inherent way to create sustainable measurement for results unless we, the citizens, do it.
7: You mentioned earlier that you advocate for states to create chief operating officers, a position that directly reports to governor. And I'd like to spend a little bit more time, if you could unpack this for us, and why this role is so essential, but more importantly, if I was in a new governor in a state, what quality should I be looking for in this type of the person who should take this role on?
8: So I remember when Alan Mulally took over Ford Motor Company during the financial crisis, when all the car companies except for Ford filed bankruptcy. And Alan, at his first executive meeting, where everyone got up and presented their measures, and they were all in green. And Alan said, "We have a problem, gentlemen, or gentle persons. We have a problem. And here's the problem. We just lost $5 billion, and you're saying everything's in green." That's a big disconnect. So what Mulally understood was we need to be able to look at where we are and see our problems. And then we need to be able to systematically address those problems. So a chief operating officer would come in with an experience base that says, "I know how to run a large, complex organization. I've done it." There's a lot of engineering where you have to, or architecture, if you want to call it that, where you have to actually decide what is the structure of how we know if we're operating well. And again, it begins with measuring. If we can't see the outcomes, then, you know, it's like driving a car with, you know, no destination in mind, you know, Alice in Wonderland. If you don't know where you're going, any which way will do. And so we really need to make sure that the person who is doing this work, and by the way, the governor can emphasize whatever measures fit that governor's political policies. The governor can pick targets for areas that are an expression of political desire. You can use the measures to steer the machine where you want it to go. But I believe governors should periodically sit down and do reviews themselves. And the only reason you do that is you want everyone to know you're watching their measures. What O'Malley did great with StateStat is they had a formal structure where they drove these improvements. But he would, once he started pulling out of it because it was running, he kept in touch. So you'd get a phone call, you'd get a note, you'd get whatever. So you knew the governor was watching. You knew the governor had not abdicated leadership, just had turned responsibility to operate over to others. But you have to have a logic and a structure. The governor, if the governor's not behind it, it will not work. The governor has to be the chief sponsor and has to be visible with their hands touching and emphasizing, recognizing, you know, poking at, asking questions to challenge people. We don't need any more governor dog and pony shows, you know, where an agency comes in and says, oh, look at all the remarkable things we're doing, governor. Aren't you proud of us? Don't care about that. Just care about the measures, you know, how we're doing, what problems we're solving, and whether we're solving the right problems.
7: What does it mean for a government to be social good driven? We'll explore this question and so much more when the Business of Government Hour returns.
9: If the 21st century has provided any lessons so far, it is the power of the unexpected. What has been starkly revealed is how systems in place to meet anticipated problems failed when the unanticipated happened. Now more than ever, government leaders need practical, actionable insights on how to best manage and lead through uncertain and disruptive periods. That's why the IBM Center for the Business of Government has published Transforming the Business of Government: Insights on Resiliency, Innovation, and Performance. 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That's why the IBM Center for the Business of Government has published Transforming the Business of Government: Insights on Resiliency, Innovation, and Performance. 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
7: Welcome back to a special edition of the Business of Government Hour with John M. Bernard, author of Government That Works, The Results Revolution in the States. I'm Michael Keegan, your host. I want to talk about three-level government. As you just described, kind of a fundamental shift, John, from improving government operations to really getting to the crux of your work, and that is transforming citizens' lives through, you know, as you said earlier in our conversation, prevention, early detection. This is ambitious, and in some cases, as we've talked about, somewhat controversial, potentially controversial. And I'm wondering, how do you respond to critics who might say this exceeds the government's proper role?
8: So if our proper role is to pay for a tremendous amount of care for people downstream in their lives. So I'm going to give you, you know, a real simple and clear and in many ways frightening example. Women who are sexually abused end up, so one piece of data is most of them don't tell anyone until they're age 40 or over. But the correlation between that trauma and virtually any other kind of trauma from childhood, it sets a trajectory in motion that increases by factors of 10 and 20 and 30 times the likelihood that you'll end up incarcerated, you'll end up having mental health issues, you'll end up being addicted to substances that you shouldn't be. And you'll end up being dependent upon the government. So we can say it's not our business, but it becomes our business when, I mentioned the program Friends of the Children, which happened to start in part of the country I'm in the state of Washington, but just across the border from Portland. Friends of the Children finds these kids who are failing out of school in the second or third grade. Their markers, they know how to spot them. They assign a mentor to that child, and they spend something like $80,000 on that kid from the time they are identified to graduating from high school. Those kids outgraduate the norm. They go to college at a higher rate than the norm. These kids super perform and do really well. And why? They essentially have a substitute parent. And I know this is dangerous territory, but that kid is going to end up, they know, because the data is all there. They know that kid's going to drop out of school. They know that kid's going to have a lifetime of income struggle. They know that kid is far more likely to get into criminal activities and get themselves into the justice system. All of the data is there. If we can intervene, a year in a state prison costs the same amount as getting that kid through those years into high school graduation, about $80,000 a year. So we can say, okay, it's none of our business, or we can say we have citizens who are not on a path to self-reliance. We need to either prevent that from happening or detect it early and then treat it early, or we get to pay for it over a lifetime to the tune of, you know, $700,000-$800,000 a year for people who go untreated, who don't function in society. And there's the American Society of Pediatrics has lots of data on the consequences of child maltreatment. Mm.
10: And this, just to clarify, John, this is sort of like what you described as the level three is sort of, it is by definition or description, the social good driven type of government you're talking about, and what it means to be a social good driven type of government. And you kind of did a great job of explaining why it's so difficult to achieve. I mean, am I correct in saying that this kind of what you just illustrated is an example of that?
8: Yeah, it is. It's very difficult to achieve. And you can't get there without going through the results driven. You have to learn to run your own system before you start messing with bigger societal systems.
10: Mm-hmm. And you do cite an example of Friends of the Children as a proven intervention, right? That should be adopted rather than states inventing their own. So it's a model, I would assume. Why do states continue to reinvent the wheel? And why is there a resistance not to sort of adopt proven approaches first?
8: Well, I'm not sure whether we should blame John Wayne or James T. Kirk, but both of those were kind of reflections of an American persona, you know, which is, I can do that. And so I believe, Michael, every one of these problems that we face in our society, and I more than believe I know someone has solved that problem. Mississippi, as an example, is the darling of education right now. Go look at the trajectory they've managed to pull off. How'd they do that? Well, if you're having trouble with your education, you might want to go look at theirs, because you can go ahead and take and write laws and invent new things, or you can decide that you are going to go learn from others and you're going to beg, borrow, and steal shamelessly what works. So here's the dynamic, Michael, I think would change this. If we citizens, let's say, you know, I'm here in the state of Washington, and citizens prioritize those 50 measures that I was talking about and say, these are the things we want you to work on, all of a sudden, working on and solving the problem becomes far more important than having some law passed that has your name on it that you have no idea if it'll work. Until we create an incentive that says voters vote for people who get results, then results will not matter. If we change that, we move out of this divisive political environment we have where the party's job is to cull the herd. You know, they call us into our camps and they do it in very narrow ways. Instead of what we want is lawmakers and elected officials who really thrive on solving problems. And to solve the problems, you have to steal. You know, you have to go find what works. Inventing solutions, you can find a solution and modify it a bit to your own unique needs, but you know, we can't afford the time and energy and resources to play out your theory of how to solve this problem.
10: That's a good point. I'd like to dig a little deeper into practical implementation. And one of the things you reference is Governor Ducey's creation of the Arizona map, captured mission, vision, values, beliefs, goals, and measures on a single page built. And he did it for his cabinet. And this created, as you point out, John, a shared understanding and ownership. I was hoping you could elaborate. Why is this such an important tool? And how should governors approach creating their own maps?
8: Well, the reason the map is important is not the map itself, but the dialogue that goes into creating the map. So Governor Ducey backed this effort. I had the opportunity to lead it. And what we did, we had 9 half-day Friday mornings from 9 to 12 sessions with the entire cabinet and policy staff. We had 65 people in the room, and we built that map together. And the governor launched it, checked in. We would draft things and take them to the governor. He would edit them, and we would go back, and together we created the governor's map. The interesting part of that process, Michael, is what the people who were involved in it said was as valuable as the map was the fact that they were all at the table together. And in fact, as odd as this sounds, and I tell people this because you have to understand how government works, is many of these people had never met each other. They had said, I think that guy over there is the director of employment. But they didn't know because they'd never actually met. They would go to meetings and these people would be in the room. But they were at the tables together because we broke into goal areas. We had people dialogue. We had them define the measures they wanted. And so they got to know each other. And in that process, you just facilitate all kinds of things. Now I can call that person and say, need your help on this. You know, prior to that, you don't even know who they are. People don't understand you can be the member of a governor's cabinet, and in the entire time you serve the governor, you cannot get an appointment with the governor. Can't get a meeting because you're not on his agenda or her agenda. And you might not even be able to get one with the chief of staff. Of course, if you do something really stupid, you're guaranteed one. But so working together, creating that map, creating a common language, setting up the systems to follow up. From that, we launched, you know, cross-agency projects. We were able to do some remarkable things on opioid deaths at the time by getting Narcan out all over the place, using all the agencies to leverage that. There were just remarkable improvements that became possible because we had a centralized effort with a common language.
10: That's a great example of what could be adopted. I was hoping we could talk about going back again to Governor O'Malley's effort with StateStat in Maryland and maybe get your insights on what made Maryland's approach so effective and what aspects of StateStat can other states adopt?
8: I spent the vast majority of the year 2024 working with Martin O'Malley at Social Security, and he deployed security staff. And so I got to watch firsthand. And he and I, over the years, he wrote the foreword, one of the two governors, 1D, 1R, wrote the forewords to my book. And so I've known him. I've traveled with him. I've spent many hours with him. I did multiple podcasts with him. And I talked to him for an hour yesterday. So StateStat and CityStat and SecurityStat all had the same dynamic, which was we sit down together, we look at measures, we pick things, and we go after them. And in that case, the leader drove it, O'Malley, because he understood it. He got it. And he understood the power of assembling people together, using data, having short-term deadlines every 2 weeks. And he drove a lot of improvement. So he knows this because I've had this conversation with him. My criticism of it is that it became super dependent upon him as the leader. And so when he left, of course, in every case, it collapsed because he drove it. He didn't build it into the systems. It also becomes, unfortunately, a little bit too narrow. You can only work on so many problems at a time. I want every agency working on its problems simultaneously, lined up with where the governor wants them to go. Nobody got more results than Martin O'Malley did when he was in Maryland. Just go look at the data. I've looked at lots of performance in states over the years. It was remarkable. And it was, unfortunately, remarkable because of his own style of leadership and a good system, really good system, but it has its limitations.
10: Well, you know, another limitation, and I was hoping to get your perspective, given your rich background, is, you know, holding people accountable is important. But what's the balance, John, the right balance between holding people accountable and appropriately and creating a culture of fear that causes problems to be hidden? How do you root that out?
8: Yeah, great question. You have to be very aware that problems are not caused by people. They're caused by processes. And the more you get people comfortable with that, if we have problems with performance, then there's something in our processes broken. There's something that isn't functioning well. The challenge then becomes to go figure out what that is and go fix it. If I pressure you, what's going to happen is it won't be too long. And I use fear. If I pressure you, I embarrass you, use fear, what's going to happen is you're going to start hiding the data, you know, and we won't know the truth. What we want is you to be proud to say, hey, look at this problem that we've uncovered. And by the way, here's the next layer of detail, because we've dug into what's causing this. We now know how to do that. The only way in an environment of results that you can get into trouble as an individual or a leader is to not work on your problems. You know, it's fine. We all have problems. Well, but what are you doing with it? You know, and you might say, you know, we're not working on that now because we're working on this instead, but we have a plan. We'll get to that. So
10: absolutely. You acknowledge, John, in your writings that the organizational cultural change takes, you know, potentially 8 years. The governors should act as if they only have 4. I'm wondering, how should governors balance the need for quick visible wins, which is a political reality, with the patient work of building sustainable systems that last into perpetuity when they're gone?
8: Yeah, absolutely. And that's a real world. It's not that complicated. And the reason I say that is pick a problem, go follow a structured methodology. People think process improvement or problem solving is something they have to invent. There are structured methods. There are tons of them. They all work on the same basis of discovering root cause, eliminating root cause, because that's the shortest path to make it better. Go pick a few problems. Go put some teams together. Get some help if you don't have it internally. Most states have people with lean or process improvement or problem-solving backgrounds. Go solve a few. Catch a few victories. I had the opportunity to testify in the state of Washington before the Joint Ways and Means Committee of the state legislature. And I said to them, as they make these improvements, I know what you guys are going to do. You're going to reward them for their improvements by taking budget away because they don't need it anymore. And they all laughed. And they laughed because it's true. We have to teach our legislators we need to reward improvement, not punish it.
10: What leadership behaviors most clearly signal an organization is serious about results and not just rhetoric? We'll explore this question and so much more when the Business of Government Hour returns.
9: 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That's why the IBM Center for the Business of Government has published Transforming the Business of Government: Insights on Resiliency, Innovation, and Performance. 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
10: Welcome back to a special edition of the Business of Government Hour with John M. Bernard, author of Government That Works, The Results Revolution in the States. I'm Michael Keegan, your host. given your perch, the work you've done with various governors across the political spectrum, what leadership behaviors, John, most clearly signal that an organization, is serious about results and it's not just rhetoric to them?
8: You have to spend the time, Michael. You have to take the time to sit down with people and look at their data and ask questions and make sure they know that you are going to follow up on whatever it is they say. When they begin to believe that you're really watching and you really care, they begin to watch and they really care. And that permeates the culture. It's a culture of we're being accountable to each other, first of all. And so we don't let things slip. We actually follow up when there's a meeting and there's a commitment. We set a date and we come back and say, did we get that done? If we didn't, it's okay. But what went wrong? What are we doing? Let's go fix it. Keep moving.
10: That's a great point. You founded America's Pulse, which is a nonprofit platform, providing citizens access to 50 measures across all 50 states. I was wondering, John, what inspired this work? What do you hope citizens will get from it, from the comparative data, and how has it been received?
8: Well, it just went live in October in the state of Washington, although we have users across the country. It's still at its infant stage. So here's where this is going, because I believe that if we don't have the data, we're not going to know how we're doing. If it isn't easily visible, and we see now some measures are beginning to disappear. I will tell you the 50 that we have, they can't disappear now. We have all the history. But here's what I've learned from doing this. And Martin O'Malley and I've had this debate. He's chairing my advisory board. Is he said people don't care about the data. And there's a lot of truth in that, Michael. The data is there. If you want to find data on how we're doing, it's there. It's all over the place. The question becomes, why don't people care? And part of the reason they don't care is because they don't relate to the data. They're not data geeks. Politics is very consuming. It draws you in. It's magnetic. It's dramatic. There's a lot of anger and frustration and accusation and fake facts and all that stuff. So here's what I've come to believe. We as citizens could disrupt this electoral process, the whole process, by making our voice loud. How can we do that? Where we're going to take this America's Pulse is we're going to take it and create digital age citizen engagement in their government. Crazy idea, I know. We're only 50 years into this thing, but still the only thing we have as citizens is our vote. And it's a lonely effort to try to make a difference. And all we can vote for is a person. We can't hold them accountable in any way because there's nothing to count. The scorecard creates that basis. Then what we want to do is create Facebook-like pages where every citizen can go to those 50 measures. They can drag them into priority, and those will then be linked to all of their elected officials. And we create, by the voice of citizens, essentially a national common good agenda. These are the problems we want you to solve at the state level and at the federal level. So by doing this, we put the voice of citizens based on results, what results they want to drive. You don't have to care about the result, but you might care a lot about the accessibility of healthcare or the affordability or high school graduation, whatever it is you care about, teen suicide, clean water, clean air. You can elevate those in terms of their importance to those you elect. And then we have a closed loop to be able to say, did you actually do anything about this? So I think we have to put the voice of citizens in front of the electoral process based on facts. And then we have to close the loop with the measures to say, are we actually improving the things that matter to citizens?
10: John, that's a great question, the measures. Do you have any advice from the governor, the chief of staff, or the COO we talked about earlier? How do I select the right measures? How do I avoid the trap of measuring what's easy rather than what's important? And is there ever a situation where you're measuring too much?
8: I think it's pretty straightforward. Having worked with numerous states and governors and their leadership teams now, every time you go to create the state's goals, Michael, they're the same. Every state wants to have great education. They want to have a healthy people. They want to have public safety. They want to have good infrastructure. They want to have government that's credible. They want to have, we know what those issues are. So the 50 measures we picked are pretty much the measures any state would have: clean water, clean air, adequate infrastructure, visibility of child maltreatment, test scores for schools, all that sort of stuff. Those are really very, very common. And I don't think it's much of a struggle to figure that out. It's already measured. You're already required to measure it. It's already reported. We just need to look at them.

0: security evolved over the years. They have, I forget, 7, 8 regions. I forget the number. They each develop their own way of doing each of the 12 programs. So there's no common processes, and there's some, but every region has its own training team to teach people their method. Now, you come from the technology world, Michael. Try to automate processes that are different in every region. You can't. You have to standardize them. So the first thing I was saying to them, and I did a major report to the commissioner, which is public information, was you've got to standardize your processes, guys. Have District 7 do one of the 14 processes. Have District 3 do another one and standardize them, spread them across the organization, then automate. The agency is 50 years out of sync with where they should be. And this is true across government, is there's no understanding that these processes, and our senators, you know, and our representatives don't understand how things actually operate and what it takes. And they have been derelict in their duties because they don't hold them to any measure. So they can't see what's working, what's not working. I found it fascinating because it was my first, I had a year deep into a federal agency. The other misnomer is that government has grown tremendously. The number of people at Social Security and in the federal government have not grown in 50 years. It's almost an identical number. It was like 1.92 million people 50 years ago. It's like 1.87 million people working in the federal government today. So how they've done this without automation is just beyond me.
1: I understand that you speak and feature people transforming state government, John, on your podcast, I think, The New Bureaucrat. What patterns do you see among the most effective change agents, and what gives you the most hope for the next generation of public servants?
0: Well, I do have a great deal of hope. I think that people they want to make a difference. And they tend to move away from government because they don't. My book, I start out telling this story about a young person who comes into an agency, and then pretty soon they meet the person who's been there forever, and they say, you just don't understand the way things work here. I have great hope that if we can actually create accountability in government, and we can start to become aware that it's a system and it's complicated, and politics makes it more difficult because it purposely clouds everything. It doesn't have to be cloudy. We can make it clear. And younger people today, in my experience, they can handle the truth. You know, they're more interested in, are we solving our problems? Does this make sense?
1: John, where, I really enjoyed our conversation. Where can folks, learn more about your work, access the operational maturity assessment tool, and connect with the community of practice you've built around results-driven governments? How can people get in touch with you?
0: Well, they can obviously go to americaspulse.org to see the new work that we're working on. It's all been built by volunteers. We've not had a single dollar raised, only from us within the group that have funded it. So I'd encourage people to go look there and sign up, americaspulse.org. I have a website, John M. Bernard. My mother taught me to put the middle initial there, Michael, so it's there, .com. And in that, there's a lot of resources that I have. I also have an online masterclass, which you can access through my website or at my email, which is johnb@americaspulse.org is probably the best way to reach me. So,
1: well, John, I really enjoyed our conversation. I loved your work there. It was really interesting reads. Thanks for joining me today. It was really a pleasure having you.
0: Thank you, Michael. Absolutely my pleasure.
1: This has been a special edition of the Business of Government Hour with John M. Bernard, author of Government That Works, The Results Revolution in the States. 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
2: 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Nights and weekends, we air Washington Nationals, Capitals, and Wizards, and the Navy Midshipmen. 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
3: From ABC News, I'm Chuck Sievertson. New air attacks between Iran and the U.S. after President Trump ordered a response to the downing of a U.S. Army helicopter. And Trump at the White House telling reporters the U.S. will attack Iran again today.
4: We hit them hard yesterday, and we're going to hit them again hard today, in case you miss it, in case you don't turn on your television set. And we'll see what happens with the deal. We were really close to a deal, but they keep tapping us along. They keep playing us for suckers.
5: It's not clear what the president is going to do. Those strikes that were in response to the Iranians taking down that Apache helicopter were said to be proportional. That was according to U.S. officials. But now today, the president indicating that there could be more to come. But he says that is because the Iranians have taken too long to negotiate.
3: ABC News White House correspondent Karen Travers. U.S. oil prices have been rising today. Hopes for a reduction in interest rates may be dashed with this morning's latest consumer price index in the 12 months leading up to May. Consumer prices, with food and energy included, rose 4.2%. At the White House, President Trump being asked about the cost of living numbers.
4: I love the inflation. You know why? Because as soon as this war is over, you know, I can say it now, something you didn't know. You know, we've been taking out millions of barrels of oil. Nobody knows it. You know who doesn't know about it? Iran, until right now.
3: Microsoft co-founder Bill Gates voluntarily appearing for an interview today with the House Oversight Committee investigating Jeffrey Epstein. Gates says he never abused anybody and that he first met Epstein in 2011 and ended his interactions in 2014, calling it a grave error in judgment. Committee Chairman James Comer, Kentucky Republican.
6: I will say this, no one's accusing Bill Gates of any wrongdoing, and I certainly appreciate him coming in voluntarily.
3: Wall Street's major indexes have been lower today. 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
11: Hello and welcome to the show. I'm Federal News Network reporter Drew Friedman. After upheavals across the federal workforce and hundreds of thousands of public servants leaving their jobs, grassroots organizations have been rising to meet the moment. One of those organizations is Feds Forward, a group that's been building tech-enabled tools to help civil servants navigate career change. For more, I caught up with one of the co-founders of Feds Forward, Karen Lee.
12: So what we started seeing in January was the beginning of what we saw unfold through last year, which was kind of a federal workforce departure crisis, right? And that's what everyone started talking about. Feds losing their jobs, people in transition. Factually, that is absolutely true. But the framing, I'd like to push back a little bit on it because it's not a, the crisis framing is very accurate because of this point in time. In fact, what we are seeing now is just an acute version of an evergreen problem where feds leave government every year. About 150,000 of them every year separate from government, not retire. And every single time people leave the federal service, the question is, what am I good for and what do I do? And what's happening right now is just an amplification of a foundational problem, which is a lack of an infrastructure that enables people to not only translate what they've done in a very unique sector and industry and identify what they could do after that also carries the mission, but also on the other side of the ledger, enable employers to legibly see what people from a completely different sector, how they could nestle into their organization, their industry. We have two groups of people who so desperately want to find each other, but they don't have the language, they don't have the understanding contextually, and they don't have a clarity of what they want to be able to find each other. It's a recognition that on each side of the ledger, there needs to be a translation, a curation, and a very informed matching to bring people together.
11: When you started Feds Forward, what was your understanding of the problem? Was it something where you knew it was this way, or did that become apparent to you over time as you were getting more involved in this?
12: So we knew when we started Feds Forward that on the Fed side of the house, that there was foundationally a translation problem. I'd gone through it. So many of my friends and colleagues have gone through it. You will not meet a Fed who will be easily able to say, here are all the things that I've done, and here's what I could do outside of government. And so we knew the basic requirement was translation, being able to take what we've done in government and be able to align it to the same kinds of functions, activities outside of government, just called something different. What we have also come to realize systematically is that that translation has to have layered on top of it an understanding of what the receiving organization does and how they do it. We can get feds to a place where they can do all of those things and know what they want to target on the outside. But if employers on the other side of the ledger don't recognize that feds would make any sense, those applicants will never get through the door. And this is where what we've learned is that there needs to be a translation on the employer side of the house as well. What we've learned through this Feds Forward work over this first year is not that we need to create something new in terms of the approach, but instead blend together all the approaches that have existed and never been finally appointed with the talent in mind of those from the federal sector.
11: In your experience approaching this from that angle, have you found a difference in the success rate of connecting former federal employees with these opportunities? I mean, what's been the outcome of this kind of approach to the problem?
12: Yeah, and I would define Drew's success from a couple different lenses. Success one is, did they get a job? Success two of, did the person, the job seeker, feel satisfied this job was the right job for them? Success three, is the employer happy that they got that candidate? And the answer is yes, and I'll tell you why. Those who are currently looking for a transition, many of us, when we leave the federal government, wonder if there's a job that could ever be as good as what we just had. Because candidly, working in the federal government is an extraordinary experience and unmatched in what we get to do, the scale of what we do, and the impact. And so there's always this nagging question, is there anything that could be as good? And what we found is that through this approach, what this next job could be is might not be higher paying, it might not be objectively of the same status as working in the secretary's office or in the White House complex, but could be equally, if not more so, fulfilling in a different dimension that enables us as public servants to see how we can serve and make an impact just in a different way. And so what we want to change the game in Feds Forward is bring together two deeply mission-driven people, one who's seeking a next role and one who's trying to fill one, and have them realize that the uniqueness of what they want is not unreasonable to find. It's just that no one has bothered to unearth it and use technology to enable the match.
13: Have you found that on top of trying to, you know, accomplish this idea of, you know, transitioning skills or translating skills really between public service and other employers outside of government, is there a need for mental health resources or other kind of like full picture aspects of supporting employees? I mean, you make a good point that if you're leaving public service in some of these really big, really impactful mission-driven agencies to move to something, like you said, that's maybe on a smaller scale. Have you found that there's a need to support employees and help them, you know, figure out how to just kind of mentally or emotionally tackle that?
12: There is absolutely a mental health and cognitive area of work that we all need to grapple with. But really, it is an evolution of identity. For some people, the belief is, gosh, I'm no longer a public servant because I'm not working in government. And that's been taken. And that is a very valid and reasonable conclusion to draw. With, I think, some support in our community, what we want to create from a Feds Forward perspective is a different way to think of your identity. That instead, your public service identity can never be taken. No employer could ever take the depth of what that means to you, but instead you carry it forward. And the employment, the job, the volunteer activity, whatever it is simply a manifestation of that identity. And the reason why this is so important is one of the other kind of outcomes of Feds Forward is we deeply believe that this talent and this public service orientation must carry to every single sector. If we have decided the federal government has a monopoly on public servants, our country will never be what we know its potential is to be. But if instead we adopt the mindset that a workforce that's dedicated to serving the public good has motion and can circulate across the sectors and bring that public good, regardless of whether they sit in a government, a nonprofit, a gigantic company or otherwise, then we can breed this innovation to solve our national and international problems in a way that 100x's kind of our capacity, because we're no longer just hoping for one sector to do it. It is the combination of all.
13: Pivoting a little bit to, you know, Feds Forward and the sort of resources that you guys offer specifically, can you talk about how your organization has grown over time, and where do you see this going next?
12: So we started, and we still are, an all-volunteer group of people. And we started in the very beginning with a website and a PDF document. From there, we evolved, and we knew that we needed to create some kind of technology stack because nobody wants to cut and paste from a PDF into an AI agent. And so in the fall of 2025, last year, we stood up the first version of our platform that effectively takes both somebody's resume and their kind of professional origin story that you can talk into your device or type in and translates that into skills, hard and soft, offers back to the individual some insights about their work style, and frames up some career pathways if outside of government, by sector of what they're interested in. We also created at that point a resume translation tool and laid out steps that are part of a cross-sector career transition that would be important to follow. Where we are now is we need an infrastructure that enables not only the translation of skills and identification of career pathways, but a technology stack that will also do the other side of the ledger of doing that same thing for employers and then matching. The ultimate kind of where we want to get to is to enable the federal government or any other employer who wants to access and find highly skilled, sophisticated, driven for the public good, and so therefore loyal to the mission. If employers are looking for that talent, that we can find with precision options for those employers and for people who are looking to move to their next stage in their career, that they don't have to wonder and create their own system and approach, that they should be able to focus on what they want to do and that will enable them to get there.
13: Well, Karen, thank you so much for your time today. I really appreciated hearing more about what you and Feds Forward are up to and just how you're looking at this challenge in a different way. So thank you so much for your time.
12: No, I appreciate it, Drew. And for those who are interested, we're at fedsforward.org. We stand as a nonprofit and would love to hear from those who are looking for their next thing or from employers who feel like they can't find the talent they need. The hidden talent is right under their nose. Those who've worked in the federal sector.
13: That's Karen Lee, a co-founder of Feds Forward. We're going to take a short break now, and when we return, we hear from another organization that's been fueling and feeding former public servants. 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I'm Drew Friedman.
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13: Welcome back to Your Federal Life here on Federal News Network. I'm Drew Friedman. As former public servants grapple with changes in their careers and their identities, organizations like WellFed have been stepping up. The group hosts events and offers resources and support to those going through major life transitions. I recently spoke with Rebecca Ferguson Andre, a co-founder of WellFed.
19: We were part of the Valentine's Day massacre back on February 14th. 2025, and we fell into this gap. First of all, it was devastating, and we fell into this gap where there really was nothing for us. Everyone was in such shock, right? Even though we had been anticipating it, there were rumors, there were news articles about what was coming, and that probationary federal workers would be targeted first. It was still such a shock, but we recognized really quickly that we weren't alone, that there were other people going through the exact same experience. And we decided just after 2 days of being fired that we were going to pull together as many of those people as we could and provide sort of like a landing spot for us all to gather and begin sharing our experience in our roles for the federal government and even in private industry and in nonprofit sector. Drew and I had each had experiences, you know, leading and training people and providing retreats. We facilitated retreats for our agency, the Administration for Children and Families. And so I think in response to devastation, we just kicked into high gear and began planning this event. We began charting this path based on our own experience of how challenging it was navigating an uncertain job market, updating our resumes, you know, navigating insurance. And that experience helped us chart this path forward that we wanted to share with other people who were in the same boat. Fast forward a year later, what started as a singular event for 20 people has grown into a community of more than 5,000 people, predominantly former federal workers, some current, and many Fed adjacent folks.
13: Thinking back to the early days or months of WellFed and that first event that you mentioned, what was the response or the feeling from federal employees or former feds who started participating and connecting with you guys? You know, what was the feeling, the emotional response? What were some of those initial reactions?
19: I think when you're in free fall professionally and personally, when there's like this shock to your system or your life, this unexpected loss, it can feel very much like there's nothing, there's no solid ground beneath your feet. And I think what we began to provide for folks with this was this landing spot or a net to catch people. People began to feel safe and seen, supported in ways that other people around them couldn't quite understand, right? There was this lack of understanding around what was happening. And I think we provided that space and bringing in this incredible network of professionals to really lift people up and provide them with the information they simply were not getting from their agencies. They were trying to distill information from Reddit and from news stories. And so we began to provide people with information to help them stabilize and find their way forward. It was a space that was so warm and welcoming and meaningful that it just kept growing and growing, and our online presence grew, and we hosted more than 100 virtual sessions that were free for people to attend last year, focused on mental health and wellness, focused on how to navigate insurance, financial triage, and the kind of career services that feds really needed about translating the resume, right? How to apply and frame their professional experience for a completely different sector or industry.
13: I love that it's both a community effort, but then also offering these more tangible resources to federal employees, and you have sort of both aspects here. I'm wondering, you know, what have been some of the outcomes in offering the career resources, the mental health resources, and that sort of support? Have you been able to help these former employees find new jobs or maybe move forward from what was a difficult time for them?
19: Some of the impact that we have seen and heard from folks who have attended and been a part of our community is it is helping people find their way forward professionally, that there is a growing number of folks, closer to 30% now, of our members who have now landed new jobs. Some of them ended up returning to federal government, but more ended up in private industry or starting their own businesses, or they work in the nonprofit sector, or they've joined state, local, or county government. And they have credited, you know, their experience of, you know, obtaining a new job to our WellFed team and the support that we provided them with. We've also heard consistently from many folks that the mental health resources that we provide every Monday, either meditation or bringing in mental health practitioners and therapists to lead workshops and programming and providing consistent mental health support in a world where some folks have lost insurance, right, or they've lost the ability to pay for therapy, this has been very much like a lighthouse for them.
13: From those who maybe have reached out, who you've worked with previously or currently, What are some of the common challenges that you hear from these former employees? You mentioned that about 30% have been able to find jobs, but I'm just wondering about the ones who maybe haven't had as much luck there. You know, what are some of the issues that they're currently facing?
19: We continue to hear consistently that the impact on folks is deeply human, right? It's beyond the financial realities. People are grappling with the loss of identity, mission, burnout, diminished confidence, and this sense of prolonged uncertainty about the future. In this region in particularly, that's, you know, where employment is so heavily tied to the federal government, entire communities are really feeling the ripple effects. We're hearing frustration from individuals whose expertise and leadership experience is really misunderstood or undervalued outside of the government. I think, too, there's this spectrum of where people fall in terms of hardship, right? For some people, their financial runway is longer than others. I think we're learning how many people were living paycheck to paycheck and are struggling deeply. Many have entered long-term unemployment, which means that they've been unemployed for more than a year. Where I think there are some real bright spots, it's communities like ours. There are other organizations that former federal workers or former Fed-adjacent contractors have stood up in response to this disaster, and it is so heartening to see people come together and lift other people up.
13: Absolutely. And I think it is important to point out, too, that, you know, almost a year and a half out from when a lot of these firings or terminations took place, there are people who are still struggling. It's not in the headlines anymore, but there are people who are still, it sounds like, struggling on the job market. So I think that's important to highlight that. Rebecca, from your personal experience, since you were part of this wave over the federal government last year, I'm wondering, through that and then your experience starting up WellFed and connecting and creating this community, what have been some of your takeaways? What have you learned from this experience?
19: I have learned that it doesn't take much to destroy something, right? It takes a long time to build up systems, to build credibility and trust. And it takes virtually no time at all to destroy something. I've also learned that, you know, a lot of systems in place that are designed typically to support workforce development, they're ill-equipped to manage the level of crisis that this region is now facing. I'm learning so much about collaboration. I'm learning so much about the good in so many people and so many organizations and companies that are truly who they say they are and are reaching out to support in so many different ways. Because, look, these are neighbors. These are friends and fellow parents, right, at school. These are folks that we want to keep in our communities. And their struggle is also our struggle.
13: And you've mentioned there's been a significant amount of growth with WellFed over the last year, and you have thousands of people that have reached out and become part of this community. I'm wondering, what are the next steps for WellFed? Where do you see this going from here?
19: What WellFed has evolved into is an organization that is ensuring that people are cared for, not just as workers, but as human beings who are navigating profound change. I see us growing into a force that's going to continue to lift other people up and help them chart a course through, you know, really treacherous waters. Experiencing the level of disruption personally was really emotionally significant for me. It's one thing to know a model and to teach and train. It's an entirely different thing to have to apply it to your own life. And at the same time, it clarified something for me, and I think for our entire WellFed team, that, you know, these sort of disruptions and transitions are not simply economic events, right? But rather they're deeply human events. And WellFed has grown directly from that. People weren't only searching for employment resources, but they're also searching for dignity and connection and a sense of hope in the midst of uncertainty.
13: Great. Well, Rebecca, it's so great to hear more about this community and this initiative that you have going on, and I'm excited to see where it goes next. But thank you so much for your time today. I appreciate it.
19: Thank you, Drew. Thanks for having me.
13: That's Rebecca Ferguson-Andre, co-founder of WellFed. And that's all we have for today's episode of Your Federal Life. Until next time, I'm Drew Friedman.
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0: My name is Luis Fonsi. A lot of people don't know enough about Alzheimer's and dementias. We've seen it in movies, we all know somebody, but there's a lot of information that people still don't know. 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Don't be afraid to get help. Don't be afraid to put it out in the open, because it will be better for them and for their loved ones.
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1: Really?
0: Because
1: Do you?
0: nothing's going on.
1: Well, that's one way to look at it. Maybe nothing's getting done. Well, though a couple things got done. I think we got a lot on the list this week.
2: Are we talking about the universal guidance last time?
1: We did not. We should start with that.
0: The Office of Management and Budget released as a draft regulation the requirements for recipients of federal financial assistance, otherwise known as grants. And grantees are in for a whole slew of new requirements, the most important of which, in my view, relate to fraud. Fraud tolerance, fraud's not very popular these days. I don't know if you've been following the news.
1: Fraud has taken a hit in the public opinion polling. Correct. Yes.
0: But it's very controversial. New requirements for grantees and responsibility for their subrecipients, and new attention to what can happen if you don't follow the rules,
1: Yeah.
0: which includes termination of your grant, withholding of funds.
1: So it's time to step up and get things done right. Right? Is that how
0: Or
1: we're viewing this?
0: submit a comment through the Federal Register and change their mind.
1: Yeah, also possible. Agreed, indeed.
0: Possible.
1: Well, we also had an old friend come back from long ago. Schedule F is back this week.
0: Yeah, but that's not what they're calling it. It's
1: They're not.
0: policy career.
1: Obviously.
0: But you don't think they thought no one would notice if they changed the name, do you?
1: I mean, the branded marketing folks are in there. They were pulling some late nights. They're like, we can't call this thing Schedule F because you already blew Schedule F out of the water when you were on John Oliver. That's why they waited so long. They needed the reaction to die down.
0: It is interesting that it's taken so long for them to get this done. One of the most interesting things, said no one ever about an EO, is that there's an appendix.
1: Oh, yeah.
0: Do
1: Saw
0: you
1: that.
0: remember there being an appendix to an executive order?
1: No.
0: That's the kind of questions we tackle here at the GovNavigator show.
1: There was a couple doozies at the beginning of the Obama administration that were just needlessly long, but I don't think they had an appendix.
0: So this is a 229-page appendix, which is basically the list of positions being converted.
1: That's wow.
0: We've been looking for stuff to decorate the bathroom at the GovNavigator's HQ. And I think that we may have found our, you think 229 pages would cover it?
1: That would do it. That would definitely do it. Yeah, so this will be about 8,000 positions across the federal government.
0: That's right.
1: Wow. I mean, I can't think of a better thing to do than wallpaper the bathroom with it. Also coming back this week, we talked recently about the delayed EO on artificial intelligence, but that was, as according to some news reports, quietly signed this week by the president with some small modifications from the draft that was leaked last week.
0: Basically, if you volunteer to submit your model for review to the government, they have fewer days to review it.
1: Yeah. The original draft wanted 90 days. The AI companies wanted 14 days. They settled on 30 days. But also, if it's voluntary, I don't understand why does it matter how many days it is. If it's voluntary, just release it when you want to release it. Right? I mean, what am I missing? Okay,
0: I don't.
1: so this is the best news, and this is as of recording. The Senate has tried to go back. You also might recall that the Senate punted on their reconciliation efforts before the Memorial Day holiday, and they have gone back to it. But they ran into some bumps again. And this time, this is related to, again, this slush fund. I can't remember what the administration calls it. The $1.8 billion that they were going to use through the Justice Department, which the administration said, look, we've dropped it. We're not going to do it. We're moving on. But some senators are like, well, I'd like to have that in writing. And Senator Schumer had a motion this morning to send a bill back to committee to add language so that in writing this could be done. And the vote, I think, was held open for over 2 hours as senators negotiated because this motion only requires 50 votes. And so they spent basically all day on Thursday last week trying to figure out how to write into law that this weaponization fund cannot be used. A lot of arm twisting, classic like backroom Senate stuff. So I enjoyed watching it, reading about it all day. I'm assuming they're going to move forward with it, but this is taking a long, long time. And as we heard from Charles Cooper last week, there's many, many, many other things that Congress really needs to move its attention to.
0: Let's talk to somebody who's actually doing something.
1: Yes, please. Robert, you know that this is not known as a breaking news podcast, right? Anderson Cooper has not been on. We don't break news.
0: I mean, I don't know if that's true. We should go and audit. We might have said some stuff.
1: We're about as close as we can get to breaking news today. We're so excited. Andrea Sampanis, who is the director of the Grants QSMO at HHS, and Stacey Massey, who is the deputy director for Grants and Financial Reporting at the Office of Budget and Management for the state of Ohio, are joining us to talk about the Grants QSMO and a new SIN. Welcome to the GovNavigator Show.
0: We can have a federal and a state person on at the same time? Is there a rule?
1: I mean, it's our podcast. No. We can kind of decide.
3: When we're friends, great. It works.
0: Yeah. Sorry to interrupt.
1: So, Andrea and Stacey, can you guys just give a little background about yourselves and your careers for the audience, and then we'll jump into the details on the Grants QSMO. Andrea, you go first.
3: Sure. I'm the director of Grants QSMO, which stands for Quality Service Management Office, essentially grants shared services, particularly focused on establishing a marketplace for agencies to buy off of. I've been in the shared service space for quite a long time. I came to the government when the Obama administration created the Unified Shared Service Management Office. And then that office turned into OSPI, which created the QSMO concept under the first Trump administration. And now I've set up and been running the Grants QSMO since.
1: All right, Stacey, what about you?
4: Okay, so I will start off with I'm a recovering auditor. So I started my career.
1: It's good to get that out in the open. Thank you.
4: Yeah, no, I might have a little bit of an audit lens when I talk, but I'm a recovering auditor. I even live my personal life that way. But when you're an auditor, it's trust but verify. So I'm a recovering auditor. I started my career doing single audits years ago for the State of Ohio Auditor's Office. I moved on to be a CFO at a state agency. I managed federal grants. I was more in the emergency management space. So I was at the state's emergency management office for many years as chief over their grants, finance, and the operational stuff, the administrative. And then I moved on to the budget office. I think I've been here 10 years. And what I was kind of charted to do was look to streamline grants in the state. And so I started this group called the Ohio Grants Partnership. And I built this community of grant professionals, whether they be recovering auditors like myself or finance, grants managers, just anybody touch a grant, come around the table, share challenges, try to work to streamline grants across the state. And so I also have financial reporting, which is also doing the financial statements for the state. So I don't want to kind of not talk about that today, but I also have a GASB hat. But yeah, so we've been building the partnership. We have a newsletter every month. We have like over 10,000, I think it's 12,000 now subscribers. So we really are just trying to bring more grants to the state of Ohio and improve transparency, accountability, and streamline and maximize the use of grant funds in Ohio. And so that's kind of what I've been doing.
0: So it is a joke about having you both on at the same time, but I don't think we do enough of making sure that the partnership between the federal government and its stakeholders is working as it should be. So can you talk about how this relationship has matured?
3: That's a good question. Stacey, I'm trying to remember, I think I met you from Jennifer at an NGMA event probably, right? She introduced us from state of Maryland at the time. And yeah. I think we all just naturally started, you know, I got a lot of speaking with states to understand what their needs were. At that time, the state of Maryland was trying to create their own centralized grant system. And I was here in the federal government, tried to do something similar, not a full end-to-end centralized grant system, but really try to understand what technology's out there, what are the struggles. And so hearing from the states was really helpful. And it's just a very natural thing.
4: And I met a lot of other state partners. We had, and I hate to say this, the statistics are on my side, right? We had a failed state enterprise grants management project. So in IT, I mean, what is it, like 60, 70% of IT projects either fail or don't go out as planned. So I've met that statistic, I guess. But I connected with Utah and Rhode Island and Nevada and Arizona, like a lot of other states doing enterprise grants type of work, whether it be building a system or looking at being a single point of contact. In Illinois, I'm not sure I mentioned them. So as I was connecting with all these states and Maryland, we try to share information. And I think that's how we got connected, because we were sharing notes with Andrea on some of the issues that we had run into on our project and others.
1: And I feel like that underscores too what was behind Robert's question, right? Which is, if you're not able to talk to folks in that ecosystem, how are you supposed to get the info to make things work better, whether it's state feedback coming to the federal level or vice versa, where, Andre, I know you've been like, what can we provide that can help do this easier and faster and better? So I think that's such a key part. And I do think it's, at least in the time that I've worked in government, it's either become more difficult or people are more risk averse or both, and they just don't want to do it. And I feel like it's the key part of making government work better together. Well, speaking of which, trying to make things work better. So the grants QSMO, Andrew, you're going to get the first question and talk about this. You have a special item, a new special item number that was recently released. Talk about that and why it's important.
3: Recently released as of today. It's live.
1: We're breaking news here on Government Navigators.
3: Breaking news. Yes. We're very excited. The SIN, which stands for special item number. I often find people don't understand what that is. So essentially it's a government-wide contract that is really categorized around grants management that is open for vendors to start applying. The application is out very public today. That's what really went live today, was that application website at GSA. We've always done a ton of vendor engagement at the Grants QSMO, had commercial offerings as part of what we call the catalog of market research. But the way we did that was through an RFI, request for information. This is the new style. You may have heard of the term SIN because the financial management QSMO does it. And they've had really a lot of success, a lot of vendors on there, agencies. I think they're getting ready or almost have passed the $1 billion in spending mark. So really, when we are going to spend money, one, we want to do it as a government together. It's very much in line with the administration's focus of pushing more work towards the multiple award schedule. But we want to do it and make sure that money is being spent in compliance with requirements. And most importantly, using our data standards, because if we don't have standard data, we can't do all the fun things like AI and ensure we have compliance and fight fraud. So that's what we're doing. The other big thing that's in why it's exciting is it does expand beyond just core award management systems, which that's the big dog. That's the pre-award review, application, submit the award out, manage the award. That has been part and will continue to be part of the SIN, but it's also the sort of wraparound services too. So additional support, IT implementation, et cetera. That is now also going to be part of our SIN. Agencies were asking for it. At the Grants QSMO, we joke, there's a graphic we have. It says, if you build it, they will come. But we cross out the build and we say, if you listen, they will come. Back to your point, Adam, of like talking to the users, talking to states, what do they need? We made a lot of the updates based on vendor feedback and agency feedback. So we're excited. And I think we'll talk a little bit more. Also, very big deal, this government-wide vehicle, because of where we put it and in working with GSA, it is also open for state, local, and tribal governments to leverage it through the cooperative purchasing process.
1: And you were able to work a Field of Dreams reference, too, into your website, which I feel like it always makes everyone happy, right? Yeah, exactly.
3: Still not my favorite Kevin Costner movie. We just had this debate the other day.
1: I'm hesitating to ask. I don't think I want to know. Yeah. Okay, fine. What's your favorite Kevin Costner movie?
3: You're going to laugh. It's Tin Cup.
1: Okay, no, that's a decent choice. That's a decent choice. That's a good movie. I could defend that. I thought you were going to say Dances with Wolves. I was going to get mad at you. Okay. Sorry. Back to your regularly scheduled programming here.
0: Stacey, how are you looking at the kind of reforms that Andrea's driving? How are you preparing for, hopefully, what's a new day for grants management, especially with reference to the data standards you mentioned?
4: I think this is great because right now we live in this world where, at least in Ohio, we don't have a standardized enterprise system. We had, at one point, 2013, we did kind of an analysis. We had like 52 systems across 26 different state agencies just doing grants in some form or fashion. I still know there are folks on spreadsheets. We built a homegrown system that my teams ran like $11 billion through in the last 5 years, but it's not perfect, and it was for COVID funding. So it was somewhat specific, and it's flexible, but not full life cycle. So I am encouraged because I get asked all the time, I'm looking for a system. Can you recommend anyone? And so I'm trying to, from my perspective, just meet with people, figure out what they have and kind of build lists. And I don't have the resources or the bandwidth, nor am I in a position to be doing that. So I think that this is great because I can point state agency partners to this and say, these have already been vetted by the federal government. They have the same data standards that you need to follow. Like, this should be the list you're picking off of. And so we can at least bring people into a pool of really good systems. There's a lot out there, and there's some systems that have folded in the last few years. So it's difficult to just put a list together and keep it going, and that could be a full-time job. So this is very helpful. I think the states, especially those that are not on an enterprise platform, to start getting something that meets the criteria and also has data standards, because if we never get to an enterprise platform, at least we have data standards where if we were to dump data into the data lake, we could start pulling enterprise reporting and figuring out what's going on across the enterprise versus piecemealing information.
1: That's funny, too, because I feel like you're just echoing Andrea's voice in my head, because she every chance she gets, she's like, if you don't have data standards, you're screwed. And I'm like, I believe you. You don't have to keep telling me. You don't have to keep telling me. Okay, so Andrea, you talked about listening to federal agencies. We talked at the beginning about your outreach and integration with state-level folks. What's the reception been so far? The SIN is active as of today, but it's been announced for a couple of weeks at least. What has the feedback been? What has the reaction been? State level, other federal agencies. Talk about that for a little bit.
3: Oh, gotcha. I thought you were meaning by vendors. I'm like, well, I hope
1: No. I mean, you can't, if you want to talk about vendors too, you can.
3: They are excited. We had four times the number of vendors attend our industry day than have in the years past. So that's a sign that definitely we think interest is there. Well, agencies, we've been working with agencies for a while. There's a lot of guidance out there that really pushes agencies to consider consolidation, to work with the Grants Qsmo. It is part of many, many OMB documents saying to work with Grants Qsmo. So we're just continuing to do that. We had a big tidal wave here recently, but we meet every year, at least once a year, with the Senior Financial Assistance Officer, SFAO, so the head grants person. Generally, the CFO's there and the CIO to sort of say, hey, this is your systems environment. Looks like this is coming up for recompete in 2 years. Let's start talking about it now. We've really seen a lot of movement towards consolidation, either internal consolidation or movement towards shared service providers. And that's really great. There's a lot to continue to push towards that. Stacy was joking earlier, I think, about the success rate of modernizations. If not high, it's not known to be high. And so at the QSO, we're thinking, how can we make it? How can we support them more and just give them all the resources? We have trainings we're doing for agencies, sample documents, et cetera.
1: That you have that meeting, too, that you referenced, too, because that just made me think of, like, Congress passed a law to try to get the CIO and the chief acquisition officer to meet. Right. So the fact that this is happening, that you're driving some of this change where people should be collaborating more when at times they don't, you need those folks all in the room sometimes at the same time in order to make sure there's no blind spots and you're moving ahead. You're all rowing in the same direction. So I think that's fantastic.
3: We definitely always ask the same. Why is one not here from this group, group? NASA is a great example where they were really bringing everyone together to watch demos of future potential systems. I think that's been successful because you've got to have everyone in the room from the beginning. It just avoids a lot of rework. Yeah, so I'm excited. We're looking to do more outreach because that cooperative purchasing agreement program allows states, local governments, tribes to purchase off of this SIN also. So we've been starting to plan outreach, looked at NASAC. They have a conference coming up, which we're excited to be speaking on a panel there. AGA, Stacy and I will be on a panel together. I'm talking more about this. Yeah, to plug this.
0: Y'all go to the best parties.
1: Auditors and accountants. I mean, come on. That's always a
4: problem. Recovering auditor.
1: Recovering. Sorry.
3: I'm a very proud GFM. I was just plugging the AGA gala thing in Virginia to someone and they made fun of me. They're like, you're such a nerd. That's what you're excited for, Andrea.
0: Yeah. I went to the AGA Virginia gala and I was on the GovNavigator show. You just need a third strike and then you're... Stacy, talk about your perspective of grants management overall. You see this from the recipient's perspective and the grantor perspective. What are we missing? Give us, what are the biggest challenges in that space and what are we missing fixing?
4: Well, I don't know. I'm going to say it's tough to be in this spot right now because I wrote an article that was in the last AGA journal about the executive order that came out on grant making last August that kind of talked to a lot of the things that are actually proposed in the uniform grant revisions that were proposed right now on how grant making is kind of transcending, but it's also moving to not only a little bit more compliance heavy, but it's moving towards performance outcomes. So we have set our systems up on kind of driving compliance checklists and making sure that we're doing everything that meets all the compliance standards of the uniform. It's going to be hard for me. I'm used to saying the uniform guidance. It's going to be the uniform grant regulations. So the UGR, but now we have to kind of think of grants from a different lens. Like, are we really achieving what we have applied to the federal government to do? And so as a state, we're doing that application. We're passing it through to our sub-recipients that are our boots on the ground. And they're doing all of the good work to get this done. And we need to make sure that that matches outcomes. We're not just tracking outputs. Like, I delivered 50 training courses for a workforce development grant. Well, did you put people in jobs? That's your outcome.
1: You're just literally, you're hitting all the hot spots here at GovNavigators. We've done like 3 podcasts today, and every single one has talked about that distinction. But I think we usually bring it up. But that's a crucial part of it, right? Please, I interrupted you. Please continue.
4: I joke that I'm a recovering auditor, and auditors are compliance heavy, right?
1: Yeah.
4: But it's a whole nother side of, I don't know, I want to say side of your brain. Like, it's a whole nother outlook. It's a whole nother way to think about outcomes, because I don't think a lot of grants folks have

0: said we're grantees, but we're grantors. We have thousands of sub-recipients that we have to review single audits for. We have to go out and see what they're doing, actually going out, not just looking at invoices and documentation, because AI now can generate a really high quality looking invoice that could be completely fraudulent. You need to actually go out into the field. I have found more stuff. We don't have time for all my stories, but I have found more things just by going out and saying, okay, you said that you were going to buy a trailer for a dive team with this Homeland Security dollars. Let me see it. And I'll find cats living in a trailer, flat tires. Poor lady got fired after that visit. But kid you not, you find some things that you just don't expect. And it seemed like it was a lot of just weirdness popping up. But on it, they bought the trailer. So everything looks good from that perspective. But if you're really going to start monitoring, making sure there's not waste and abuse, I'm not even going to touch the dirty F word today, but waste and abuse, then you have to get out there, and it's hard. Capacity is not there. So that's where modernization and using data to the fullest, which means getting up to date on all these systems, is just going to be critical, because we're shifting to this environment where we care about two sides of the house, and we're not going to get more people to do it.
1: Yeah. So unbelievably, we are out of time. It has gone incredibly fast. We didn't get even through the questions. I had like four more questions I wanted to ask. So we'd love to have you both back on in a couple of months when this is a raging success with the new SIN for the Grants QSMO. But most of all, we really appreciate you spending time with us. Thank you for the hard work that you do every day. It's incredibly important, and you don't get enough kudos for it. So we really appreciate everything that you're doing.
2: Bravo.
3: Oh, thank you for having us.
0: Yeah, thank you.
2: Well, something we forgot to mention at the top of the show was we attended the annual Data Foundation Summit.
1: Yeah. I was sadly not able to attend, but most of the GovNavigators team was there. How was it?
2: It was great. It was great. Good practical insights into the state of data, what we need to do to improve it, how we should get it AI ready. A lot of health and regulatory flourishes. So, yeah, I thought it was a time well spent.
1: Awesome.
2: Congrats to the Data Foundation team. What's up this week?
1: So this week, the Government Service Delivery Conference is on the 10th and 11th, Wednesday and Thursday this week. Our friends at GovExec have their 35th annual Government Procurement Conference on June 11th. And we talked about that a little bit last week. It's amazing that they're 35 years in, still doing it. Lots of stuff going on in procurement, so I feel like this is a not-to-be-missed one if you're in the federal GovCon space, for sure. And probably most important, my wife and I are going to see Mumford & Sons on Thursday night at Wrigley Field.
2: Wow.
1: Yeah, pretty fantastic. Yeah, we're really excited, shipping the kids off to Paris to see their grandparents tonight, and then we're heading out in a couple days.
2: Boy, the Hughes having hard. Hughes family. Everybody shed a tear for the Hughes family.
1: It's a tough start to the summer.
2: Enjoy, though.
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2: We sure hope you enjoyed it and learned something in the process.
1: And didn't get seasick.
2: Right, of course.
1: If you want to know more about us and what we're up to, please follow us on social media or visit govnavigators.com.
2: Ahoy!

0: I lost count of how many foster homes I lived in. 20, maybe more. 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It was always a when.
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0: 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It's kind of a tornado, but it's my tornado. And just like my family, it's mine to keep.
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3: From ABC News, I'm Chuck Severson. I love the inflation, says President Trump in his response to reporters' questions at the White House about the latest consumer price index showing the highest price hikes in 3 years. And he seems to announce that the U.S. has been seizing Iranian oil.
4: I love the inflation. You know why? Because as soon as this war is over, you know, I can say it now, something you didn't know. Do you know we've been taking out millions of barrels of oil? Nobody knows it. You know who doesn't know about it? Iran, until right now.
3: Hopes for a reduction in interest rates may be dashed with the new inflation report. Analyst Steve Cates at Bankrate doesn't see rising prices as short term.
5: I think that we may start to settle, you know, into a bit of a high level, higher for longer here. So I don't think that we're necessarily going to keep accelerating at this pace, but we're going to have inflation that's elevated for the duration of this conflict.
3: Meaning the Iran war, new air attacks between Iran and the U.S. after President Trump ordered a response to the downing of a U.S. Army helicopter. And Trump at the White House indicating to reporters the new attacks are also because Iran's negotiating too slowly. ABC News White House correspondent Karen Travers.
6: To hear it from the president, everything is ready to go. It just needs final sign-off. But that, of course, has been very elusive at this point. And it is still not entirely clear that these complicated issues of the highly enriched uranium, the control of the Strait of Hormuz, and Iran's demand of unfreezing of some of their assets and lifting of sanctions has actually been resolved.
3: Speaker Mike Johnson, House Speaker Johnson, says he talked with President Trump ahead of a Friday deadline to reauthorize a law that allows warrantless wiretapping of foreigners overseas. Democrats and some Republicans threaten to withhold support unless the president chooses someone other than Trump loyalist Bill Pulte to be acting director of national intelligence. Wall Street's major indexes are lower. 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
3: Microsoft co-founder Bill Gates voluntarily appeared for an interview today with the House Oversight Committee investigating Jeffrey Epstein. Committee Chairman James Comer, Kentucky Republican.
9: I will say this, no one's accusing Bill Gates of any wrongdoing, and I certainly appreciate him coming in voluntarily.
3: Gates says he never abused anybody and that he first met Epstein in 2011 and ended his interactions in 2014, calling the contacts a grave error in judgment. Outrage over the conviction of a teenager in Texas for the stabbing death of another teen during a high school track meet. Carmelo Anthony was sentenced to 35 years in prison for the death of Austin Metcalf, a 17-year-old.
10: The tragic incident unfolding on a rainy day in April of last year. Anthony walking under a tent belonging to Metcalf's team. Metcalf asking Anthony to leave, leading to the deadly confrontation.
11: He started getting aggressive and talking reckless. And my brother stepped in and said, you need to move. And he's like, make me move.
10: Metcalf pushed Anthony, who then pulled a knife and stabbed Metcalf in the chest. Metcalf dying in his twin brother's arms.
3: ABC's John Quinones says critics were upset that there were no black jurors in court. Laurence Olivier, arguably Britain's greatest ever stage and movie actor, was honored today with a blue plaque attached to the central London property where he lived as a child. Chuck Severson, ABC News.
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13: Today's federal newscast, a House Democrat is demanding answers on the Trump administration's proposed non-disclosure agreement for the federal workforce. In a letter to the Office of Personnel Management, Representative Raja Krishnamoorthy warns that pushing feds to sign an NDA would undermine the First Amendment protections and whistleblower activities. OPM has 2 weeks to respond. The Trump administration's workforce reduction efforts cut more deeply into probationary staffing.
14: At most agencies, probationary employees left their jobs at a higher rate than other federal workers in 2025. That's according to new analysis of about two dozen agencies in a new report from the Government Accountability Office. Early last year, agencies implemented mass terminations of employees on their probationary period who have limited job protections. Most of them were either new hires or had recently been promoted to a managerial role. Drew Friedman, Federal News Network.
13: Find these stories and more at federalnewsnetwork.com. I'm Eric White.
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17: Welcome to Leaders and Legends in Government with Aileen Black on Federal News Network. One-on-one interviews with the people who've left a lasting imprint on the government and the nation. 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
18: Today I'm delighted and honored actually to have Jen Savada, a leader for guiding innovative and emerging technologies to high growth and for helping mission-focused organizations adopt capabilities that strengthen national security and public sector. Jen has earned a reputation for bridging worlds that don't always move at the same speed emerging technology and government missions needs, while staying grounded and having a people-first leadership approach. Jen, first off, it's wonderful to have you here. Thank you for joining us.
19: Thank you so much for the invitation. I'm really looking forward to our conversation today.
18: So, Jen, you know, you began your career in the military. An environment where mission clarity and teamwork are definitely essential. What drew you to serve? What made you? What was the call that gave you the passion to join the military and then stay in for several years?
19: You know, it's a story that most people don't believe or understand because I did spend 25 years in the military, but it actually started with high school sports. And the reason why I start there is that I wanted to play sports in college. And I knew I wanted to play sports in college, but I wasn't quite sure where I wanted to play. And the service academies, West Point and the Air Force Academy, were two universities out of the several universities that offered me a scholarship. And I went and visited both of them. I thought they were both really interesting, but I had no experience with the military at all. My grandfathers were both doctors in World War II. I had an uncle that was in Vietnam. And other than that, I had no one else in my family that had ever been in the military. And so when I was trying to make my decision of where I was going to go, my dad and I sat at the kitchen table. And he laid all of my opportunities out, all of my scholarships out on the table. And he looked at me and he said, Jen, if you don't go to a service academy, you'll never know what you missed. And you can never go back. But if you don't like it, you can always leave and take one of your other scholarships or go to a different school and pick up another opportunity. And so to me, at the time, I said, you know what? It's a free education. If I don't want to play basketball after a year, I don't lose my scholarship. If I get hurt, I don't lose my scholarship. If it's just not for me, I don't lose my scholarship. So yeah, I think this is where I want to go. So I went to the Air Force Academy, and it was not easy. It was the first time that I had been challenged physically, emotionally, mentally, spiritually. And to me, it instilled something in me that made me think beyond myself. And, you know, as a high school kid and as a teenager, oftentimes we're very focused on ourselves. And so it opened up an entire new environment for me and a different way of living, believing, thinking, and serving. And so I thought, well, you know what? I really enjoy this. I want to serve, but I thought I was going to serve for 5 years and be done once my commitment was up. But over time, that desire to continue to do better and to continue to make a difference and to be able to enable others to make a difference just continued to grow. And that's what led me to where I am today, you know, 25 years in the military and then an additional almost 7 years in the private sector, still supporting the public sector. And it's because of my desire to make our government even better and the nation and the world even a better place to live.
18: Military leadership teaches you to prioritize both the mission success and the well-being of your people, especially on the battlefield. How do those lessons continue to influence you, how you lead today in private sector?
19: You know, it's always interesting when people try to make a comparison between being in the military and being in the private sector and how different they are, how vastly different they are is how often people put it. And oftentimes people have a stigma that people don't transition well from the military into the private sector because of the nuances of being in the government. I, on the other hand, would say, like you say, it is not that different, that you still are driven by the same basic principles of leadership, people first, treating people with kindness, but also understanding their need, understanding how they need to grow, being able to talk to them about growth, having the hard conversations. Those are all skills that I learned in the military and that I apply to today. A leader, a manager, they're very similar. A manager may be, you know, doing a little bit more button pushing or pencil pushing numbers, but in reality, if you add that personal feeling and that personal connection to it and understanding where people come from, you now have turned a manager into a leader. And that is where I like to reside, in understanding where people are coming from, trying to empower them to be the best that they can be, and then enable them to do that with minimal oversight and guidance from me.
18: Something that is a little bit unique, though, Jan, is that you, when after you left the military service, you built a career around helping innovative small startup companies succeed in public sector and the national security space. There's very few people with your background that have the leadership position that you own. What did you learn about translating mission need to these new innovative technology solutions and you know, change in government in general sometimes happens slow, but technology, the clock speed of technology is much faster now than it ever has been before.
19: I think we're seeing accelerate even as we're speaking. You know, things are moving faster and faster and faster. I think the hard part is that some people who are in these innovative companies don't know how to match the speed of government. And so teaching them about outcomes, and that it's not about forcing your technology into their organization. It's about how you solve their problems and how you get to the outcomes that the government wants. And lo and behold, when you're able to show the value that you bring, not just that a technology that you want to sell, the government is so much faster at adoption. They will take chances. They will do proofs of value. They'll give you research money. They will do all sorts of things to bend over backwards before you even get to a contract or get to a program of record, which so many people think is the key, the golden key to success. And so starting from that use case, the problem, and how you add value are really what makes the difference and sets those young emerging technology companies apart.
18: So you do it by creating a vision, telling a story. I mean, that was a very vivid answer. So there must be a trick to this.
19: So one of the things that I usually do is when you come to a new company is you ask them like, what do you do here? And then they start in the ones and the zeros. They say, no, what is it that you actually do? How do you do it? And what drives you? Like, what is your heart's desire? Is your heart's desire to code a program? No, your heart's desire is to solve acquisition problems, or your heart's desire is to save lives on battlefields, or your heart's desire is to make data processing faster so that we can get to decisions faster. And so you need to make sure that you are couching and describing what you do based on why you are driven to run this company and be in this company, as opposed to the thing that you're actually building and trying to solve. And so when you start from that place of value and that drive, you can create all sorts of stories, and then you ask questions. It's all about asking your customer, and that's usually the government customer, questions. What are your pain points? What is your biggest challenge? What frustrates you on a day-to-day basis? What do you wish you have? What are the things that drive you crazy about people who are selling to you in the government? So there's a list of questions, and many of them that continue to grow as you get answers, and then you build the next question. It's sort of like the five whys. Why are you doing this? Why are you doing this? Why are you doing this? Why are, you know, five times over and over and over again to get to the point where you get to the true meat of the reason for what they are doing and what they need.
18: So you've, on the other side of the equation, you also have really developed a reputation where you've identified really up and coming technologies. Matter of fact, I should buy stock based on where you're going. From an AI enabled analytics to autonomous capabilities that can support national security missions. Those are, you know, trajectories that normally don't naturally come together, but you seem to have a really good signal that tells you where this innovation is needed and how it can be applied. So tell me a little bit about how you identify technologies to help in these kind of circumstances.
19: So I have sort of two different things that go on. One is I love science fiction and I love to read. And so sometimes your brain starts to get a little excited when you read something in a story and you think to yourself, how could that be applied in the real world today? So, for example, there's a book called Burn In, and it is written by two very well-known defense tech storytellers. And when you read their book, it talks about robots and how they help society and sort of what happens when things happen in the book. I won't tell you exactly what happens in the book. But when you start to think about it, you start to think about, how could that actually help change the world? And now we look at today and we have companies that like Figure and others that are building humanoid robots that are actually able to do things. And so when you shift science fiction, or I'll say sort of, you know, ficant is what they call it, like fictional intelligence. When you shift that to use cases that are talked about in the government, you put a different spin on the technology. I think the same thing when you look at quantum is another example. Quantum technology is something that people are like, oh, it is never going to get here, or it's like 30 years away. But when you bring it down to its smallest levels and you look at what are the problems you're trying to solve, hey, I'm trying to solve for GPS denied environments. Like, how do we navigate? We have the Ukraine, we've got Israel and Iran, and GPS denial and spoofing and jamming going all over the place. How do you solve for a very small problem with a technology that doesn't have to have a huge capability, but a very narrow scope? And start with that narrow scope and gently over time build on that capability to get you to an enterprise type of capability. And so you don't have to solve it all at one time, but you have to think about how can you use things differently.
18: I'm speaking with Jen Savada. After a break, we'll talk about leading through change and innovation in a high stakes environment. You're listening to Leaders and Legends on Federal News Network. I'm Aileen Black.
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18: Welcome back to Leaders and Legend in Government on Federal News Network. I'm Aileen Black, and today I'm talking with Jen Sabata. Jen, government agencies are especially under pressure right now to modernize while maintaining security and reliability. The push for AI is over the top right now, in particular with this administration, which I might want to add for some good reasons. But how do you help organizations adopt AI and autonomous capabilities without losing trust, accountability, or mission assurance?
19: This is something that everybody is facing right now because AI is everywhere and everybody thinks you can put AI in anything. One of the things that has come out of the World Economic Forum this year was Julie Sweet, who is the CEO of Accenture. And she talked about human in the lead. Rather than human in the loop, human in the lead. And I think it's a really good example of how we should be thinking about artificial intelligence, especially as we build strategies and we're trying to minimize risk and increase trust. And the idea is that if you modernize and you shift to this idea that humans are in the lead and are really putting the foundation down for AI, then AI will be built and developed with the processes in place in order to have that risk mitigation, the trust factors involved, and understanding that it's not about the human being in that loop, and every once in a while it comes around in the loop, but it's always there doing the push and pull with AI. If we don't have trust in AI, then the technologies that we're building become meaningless. If we are unable to accept risk, then those technologies also become meaningless. And so we have to have the balance between the trust and that risk in order to be able to drive the innovation forward.
18: You know, when I look at AI tools, I look at them that they're a tool that needs to be leveraged. They're not necessarily the answer. Like you, like Julie said, you know, the human in the lead. Do you find that most people are thinking that AI is the answer versus how to leverage? And if you do agree with that, how do you help guide them to understand that, you know, AI is a tool. It can make mistakes. It's the human that needs to use it correctly.
19: I think there's two camps. I think there's the camp that says AI is the answer to everything. And then there's the camp that says AI can't be trusted and should be used for nothing, especially in government. I think we have sort of the entire spectrum for what that is. And when we're looking at the camp that says, hey, AI should be used for everything, I would say, I don't agree. Like, do we want machines to make those decisions that are based on values, morals, and ethics? Probably not, especially when you're talking about doing bombing or having cyber attacks. Do you want a cyber attack to happen just because an AI determined that one small intrusion warranted an entire takedown of a country's power grid? Probably not. But on the other side, you have those that say, no way, no how. I don't want AI involved in anything. And you have to tell them that without AI, we lose knowledge because AI has the ability to pull knowledge together. It has the ability to assess. We have the ability to really evaluate based on that assessment. And that's where we come into place. But why should we be the ones doing the assessments and pulling all the information together and doing that quantitative work when we should be doing the qualitative work? So we need to move away from the what is happening to the why it's happening and what's next.
18: I've read several reports that showed, especially in battlefield decisions, the leverage that was very positive about using an AI tool was its ability to be able to do a broad search and be able to do it in a very speedy manner and provide the information that's needed for that analysis. How do you explain to users as they're looking at adopting this, how to put that equation in, that risk assessment on when you use that AI and when you rely on it?
19: What I would tell people or ask people is, have you done a Google search lately or a Bing search or whatever your search tool is? And they'll say, of course, I do it every day. And you say, well, have you noticed that your responses have changed as to what you get in your search results? And they'll say, well, you know, sometimes I notice they're better. Sometimes there's like a paragraph or information at the beginning that might be a little bit longer. I said, that's all AI. You use AI in everyday environment. You use AI to help you with the decisions that you make day to day, like what restaurant you're going to go to or how you should repair your toilet that the plumbing is broken. It's all based on AI. And as you said, it pulls the information together. It helps to you so that you don't have to know the exact words. How many of us remember when you had to put quotes around your search engine when you were doing initial searches on the internet in order to get a Boolean versus serial versus, you know, all the different types of logical searches that were out there? And so for people to be able to understand the risk, they also have to understand how it's already used in day-to-day living and how they think about risk for their day-to-day lives. And when they start to think about it in that perspective, they have a different view of AI in their work environment. And they now see it as something that enables them to be better at what they're doing and enables them, like you said, to have more information and to have a better way to evaluate what is going on.
18: You've worked across startups, across different government and mission communities. Sometimes it's difficult, especially in the government, to be able to evaluate and get started on risk just because of the nature of the beast. How do you align both stakeholders and other people in the community that have to lean into that adoption and to apply it? How do you, evaluate that and execute?
19: I think the first thing you need to know is what the role is of every stakeholder that is out there. If I use what I do today in operational technology is a very complex type of technology. It's protecting all of those cyber physical systems, all your valves, your knobs, making sure that the chlorine in your water, that the chlorine valve opens long enough so that your water is safe enough to drink and that it closes when it shouldn't so you don't get chlorine burns, or that your power grid stays on. But when you think about who actually runs an OT network, there's the OT specialist who is like a cybersecurity specialist. There's a plant manager who makes sure that the lights stay on and that all the things are running. You have usually IT people who are different from OT because IT cares about reliability. Then you have leadership. And oh, by the way, you may even have like safety people. So for example, if you're looking at somebody who runs a port system or a bridges and tunnel system, they are concerned about the safety of the people on the roads and in those environments. And so understanding first what those roles are and then understanding what they care about helps you to identify what risks matter to them and how you describe what you can do to mitigate the risks across the board with your technology for each of those individual use cases, responsibilities, and drive them together to understand what the ultimate mission is that they're trying to work towards. And once you're able to bring them together, then you're able to identify how to mitigate the risks across the board.
18: And I'm going to pull this back a little bit. And I'm going to look at leaders today. And it's a very complex time to be a leader, especially when you're applying new technology. But leaders need to be decisive and make a decision quickly because things are moving so quick. But at the same time, extremely empathetic. How do you maintain that balance when the stakes are so high and timelines are so compressed?
19: It's a really hard thing to do. Sometimes you have to go with your gut. You know, there's the leadership gut that's always out there is the, oh, does this feel right? I'm not sure. If it doesn't feel right, it's probably not the right decision. The other thing is that leaders don't make a decision based on the information that they just received 2 minutes ago. There's been a collective of information that they have been gathering. Maybe they've acknowledged that they were gathering it, or maybe they don't acknowledge they were gathering it because they didn't realize it was important at the time. But as you are a leader, you start to put things together that help you to create a rubric for how you make decisions, but then also enables you to know who you can trust, who you can rely on. And as I always say, is you always have the option to phone a friend, whether it's the person that you work with or somebody that is a mentor of yours. And making a decision doesn't happen in a vacuum. It happens through information, data, and data gathering. It happens through conversations with people. It happens with what's happened historically and what the outcomes are. And then finally, what are the consequences when you look at all of the different ways that this could end up and putting that all together to create the decision that you make?
18: I'm speaking with Jen Savada. After the break, we'll explore resilience, culture, and how personal experiences shape leadership. 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I'm Aileen Black.
1: As the attack surface in orbit grows dramatically, Chris Jones, Chief Technology Officer at Nightwing, says the Defense Department will need to invest in resilience to keep pace with evolving threats.
2: 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And that takes a bit of a different mindset than cybersecurity compliance.
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18: Welcome back to Leaders in Legend in Government on Federal News Network. I'm Aileen Black, and today my guest is Jen Sabata. Jen, leadership roles in national security emerging technology are extremely demanding, never more than today. As a mom, as well as a leader, how has parenthood shaped the way you think about priorities and perspective? I know it's changed the way that I lead people. Not that I treat them like kids, but it's given me a greater appreciation. What about you?
19: Yeah, there's a couple different things. I would agree with you that it's changed my perspective. My kids are older now. They're both in high school, but I still feel an obligation to be a mother and to be present. I think that the idea of work-life balance is a fallacy. It doesn't exist. We in reality make choices. What's important in the moment? It could be what's important this year, this month, this week, this minute. But you decide at that time what is more important. You set boundaries on both your kids and on your work, because your kids have to have boundaries just as much as work has to have boundaries. And sometimes I think people forget that. They let their kids run all over them, when in reality, kids have to have boundaries too. And they like boundaries, just like work likes a boundary. You know, the CEO that calls you at 4 o'clock on a Sunday afternoon just because they want to talk, you have to tell them, like, sorry, I'm with my kids today. I can talk to you in 3 or 4 hours. And guess what? They don't actually call you because they just picked up the phone because they didn't have anything else to do. So that's one thing, is that you have to figure out where the mix is based on the time and day. The other one is, I think it's made me more empathetic. It's made me more empathetic for the people who work for me, who have kids, and who don't have kids. Because we often forget about the people that are single or that are, you know, married without kids, that they have challenges just like the rest of us. It may be a pet, it may be a parent, or it may be just that they've got other things going on in their lives that are just as challenging. So we have to be able to look at everyone, treat them as unique, treat them as people who matter and that are a part of your team, just like your family's a part of your team.
18: Have you already had any leaders in your past that really either taught you how not to behave or how not to set boundaries, or, you know, vice versa, that really have set, you know, the kind of leader that you are today?
19: I think that there's a couple. On the good side, there are the people that listen. And I find that sometimes listening and active listening is a very challenging thing to do. And I talk to a lot of young people that I mentor, people that work for me, about listening. They go into a meeting and they think they have to talk in order to feel like they're smart. And I use the acronym WAIT. Why am I talking? And I say, sometimes you have to wait, and it has to be an uncomfortable wait in order to get to the meat of what you're saying. And so having leaders that have taught me that has been very valuable. The other thing I would say is that people who don't respect your time. I've had leaders who don't respect your time. They show up late to meetings, or they don't show up at all and they don't cancel. They call you at all hours of the day or night, regardless of whether or not the world is on fire. I mean, after being in the military and actually supporting combat operations and being in intelligence and protecting people's lives, when somebody calls me just because they want to know if I've worked on the briefing that's due in 5 days is not important to me. And they need to be able to discern when there's a life issue and when there's just a nice to have. And so that's given me perspective on how to lead and showing both sides of where leaders that I've worked with are good and bad.
18: You brought up mentorship a few moments ago. I think as a woman leader, it's extremely important to be a mentor. How do you choose, or how do you work with mentors, or do you have a mentor program that you work with? Tell us a little bit about that.
19: So for me and people who mentor me, I will say that I haven't had a lot of what I would call traditional mentors, where we have a set agreement where we meet once a month and we have a conversation. But I will reach out to people and ask for advice. And I typically personally seek out people who are experts in the things that I'm having a challenge with, whether it's a challenge over a period of a month, whether it's, hey, I'm going into command, and so who should I be talking to in a command position, or I'm going to go run a new business unit. How do you run a business unit? No, wait, how do I work on this issue? On the flip side, as a mentor instead of a mentee, I look for people who often approach me because they want to have a relationship. And then I ask for them, like, what's your goal? What are your goals for this relationship? Because I just don't want it to be a free-for-all. I usually also have a set start and stop based on those goals, because if you are mentoring somebody, there has to be an outcome that you're trying to achieve. And I know I've talked about outcomes before, and outcomes are really important in many things. And so having a mentorship relationship that way. And then if I see people that are out there in the wild, as I call them, who I think are just really great people that might need a little bit of support, I'll ask them if they're interested in a call, and we'll offer time and we'll go from there. But I think it is important. It's something that we all need to do. And especially in national security, is as you transition, I actually mentor a lot of people as they transition out of the military, and I'll help them for the 3 or 4 months while they're in that process. And then I may not hear from them again until they're changing jobs, or they might come back to me and say, wow, your guidance was horrible, or your guidance was great. But it's something that we should do and should give back for.
18: Something you said earlier really resonated with me. You talked about realizing that everybody has their own kind of sometimes a poo show going on, right? And that you need to understand that it's not just your world of what life balance is about, but it might be, you know, a parent or a dog or, you know, other types of issues, health issues. Burnout in work in the workforce today has never been higher. Some really serious challenges, especially with the world as it's changing so quickly as it is today. What role do you believe as a leader you need to build in your culture where people feel that safety of being able to ask for support or trusted, you know, to be able to say these things are an issue and are motivated to reach out?
19: I think the first and foremost, you have to set the example. So on the 3-day weekend, actually take the Monday off. And if you're not taking the Monday off, fake that you're taking the Monday off and schedule all your emails for 10 a.m. on Tuesday morning. Don't bother your team. Take PTO. Take your paid time off. Take your leave if you're in the military. Don't be the martyr that has 200 days saved up because you're just too busy and too important. Also remind them that they need to take time off. It's not just an example based system. It's a, hey, I noticed that you haven't taken any time off lately. What are your plans for the summer to take some PTO? How long are you going to take off? You're going to take a week off? I hope you are, because that's what I would love to see you do. The other thing is, I often tell people, like, there is no clock watching in my organization. I expect you to get done what needs to get done when you can do it in that time. So if it needs to get done in the next week, but you have a really bad day tomorrow because you've got 5 doctor's appointments and your dog threw up, okay, fine. Take the day tomorrow, do what you have to do. as long as you get done what you need to get done. I'm going to treat you like an adult because you can make decisions and you know how to prioritize. And it's not my time to question unless you miss a deadline or if the quality of your work is not what it should be.
18: I'm speaking with Jen Savada. After the break, we'll reflect on leadership lessons and the advice to the next generation. 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I'm Aileen Black.
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18: Welcome back to Leaders and Legend in Government on Federal News Network. I'm Aileen Black, and today I'm joined by Jen Savada. Jen, as we talked before, you were in the military at the beginning of your career. You've led the military and helped advance emerging technologies in supporting defense and national security missions. How do you see leadership evolving as AI and autonomy reshape the future of missions to execute, especially, you know, some of the missions around drones and some of the things that are happening? The clock speed of technology is happening so quick. This is really a big challenge.
19: It's a huge challenge. And I think that leaders need to understand technology, not be afraid of it, and be able to use it. I'll give you an example. When I was a young major, I worked for a one-star general. This one star, we all had email. We'd had email for probably 10 years. We had all sorts of other technology. I was working in intelligence, and so we had collection systems. We had all sorts of crazy things. But this general officer wanted his emails printed out because he didn't know how to, quote, work email well enough. And so he would have his hundreds of emails printed out every day. He would handwrite his responses, and his executive officer would type them in every day and send them off as replies. I don't understand how somebody can lead when you can't access and use the technology that's given to you that enables you to be more efficient, effective, and overall just understand what your current workforce is dealing with. So that's the thing I would say first and foremost is understand the technology, use the technology, and then last but not least, be able to evaluate the technology so that you know whether or not you're being hoodwinked by what people say it can do versus what it can do, and then being able to weed out all of the chaff that's in there.
18: Everybody has an aha moment in their career where you look back and you realize that was a defining moment for me. Good or bad, right? Sometimes the most biggest learning opportunities is where you make a mistake. Sometimes the biggest learning opportunities is when something breaks free and you're successful. Do you have any aha moments like that in your career that just stand out?
19: I think there are probably two moments. One is when I came to the Pentagon in 2016, I was working for Lieutenant General Dash Jameson. She was the Air Force A26. And I was responsible for helping to bring small to medium businesses into government, but also working with think tanks, universities, and nonprofits to try to figure out what information they had that the government wasn't accessing and using. What I realized at that point in time is that there was such a wide range of information that nobody even considered as valuable because it wasn't produced internally in the government. To me, that was a huge aha moment. It's where I got into design thinking. It's where I got into understanding and learning about agile software development methodologies, really started to dig into new technologies and how they could apply in government use cases. That has led to me where I am today. Really, that's sort of the start of that journey. I think as a corollary to that is my last job in the Air Force, I was in talent management. And I was trying to help build a new talent management framework for all of Air Force intelligence. What started happening is I had people reaching out to me because they knew I was possibly towards the end of my career saying, hey, we want you to come run our talent operations organization, or we want you to be our CHRO, or we want you to run talent acquisition. And I realized deep down inside, I did not want to do talent. I didn't want to be in HR. That was not my passion. It wasn't my calling. I was doing this job because I was passionate about the specific use case and the specific guidelines that we were creating, and that I needed to get out of talent very quickly, or otherwise I was going to be pigeonholed in it, possibly for the rest of my life. And so that's when I decided to retire and join my first early stage startup, which was working in the intelligence community, helping with software development and running sprints and cloud migrations and doing all sorts of other things. And if I wouldn't have made that pivot when I did, I might not be here today because I might be doing talent acquisition or something else. And so I think, you know, towards the end of my career, those would probably be the two biggest ones that influenced where I am at this moment.
18: Let's take a moment and talk about that, because there's so many people out looking for jobs right now. The job market is pretty tough, but it's even tougher on a lot of veterans. So what would be your advice to somebody, especially wanting to get into technology? I mean, the market that doesn't seem to be suffering as much, though I think it is suffering. What advice would you give somebody, especially in their latter part of their career, the more senior military veterans that are out there? Because I know several that have been looking for a while that are amazing people. Mm-hmm. What advice would you have for them?
19: The first thing I would say is be a doer. There's a lot of misconceptions that people who retire at senior ranks are not doers. They're leaders only, which also means you have to change your narrative. You can't go into an interview and say, I like to lead people and I'm a really good manager and I can build strategy. It's I love to get my hands dirty and be a doer. That's first and foremost, because you don't need a leader. You need understands and can do and lead at the same time. The second thing I would say is start to dabble in different types of technology and figure out what you like. I think that there's enough free courses out there in AI, in cloud, in cyber, in pick a thing, quantum, and do them. Go to LinkedIn Learning, go into some other platform, Coursera, whatever it may be, and do some classes. And then once you start to get the itch, maybe do some formal certifications, take an AWS certification, a Google Cloud, an Azure, an Oracle certification, get your CISSP. Look at other types of things that are out there that will enable you to show that you still like to learn, that you're able to learn new concepts, and that you are invested in you as a person and in helping the company that you want to go to.
18: So I'm going to take a step back. You have kids that are in high school. I have four kids, and my youngest is going to graduate from college this year. What advice would you give somebody starting to enter that job market? You know, a lot of kids believe everything should be lined up. And let's face it, none of our careers were straight lines, right? Mm-hmm. So what would be the advice you'd give that next generation?
19: Yeah, so I'll tell you a little story. So I am going to Abu Dhabi in about a week to go to the Forbes 30-50 women event. So they bring the 30 under 30 women together and the 50 over 50 women together. And there's a week-long event where there's speakers and activities and other things just talking about issues, topics, whatever it may be.

0: continue to change. You develop, you grow, your preferences change. And so what's more important is that you feel fulfilled, and it's not about what everybody else thinks you should be doing. It's about what makes you happy and what enables you to live the life that you want to live.
1: Final question. You are at a trajectory over the last couple of years and a point where you get to see a lot of different technology companies. Where do you think the hottest area is?
0: So I think there's two. I think quantum is really going to accelerate here, especially quantum computing. I think quantum sensing is already on its way up, up, up, because the capabilities and technology are there. Quantum computers, on the other hand, because error correction is getting better and better, and the qubit numbers are getting higher and higher for logical and physical qubits. So the two are going to intersect at some point in time in the near future, and we're going to have quantum computers that can actually do a lot of work. The misnomer is that quantum computers do all the work. That's not true. They're actually built for certain types of problems. They can't solve everything. They still can't add 2 + 2 faster than a classical computer. The other one, I think, is robotics and autonomous robotics. We are building software with all of this AI that we have that is becoming more and more reliable, secure, trusted, and having less concern, I think it's just because it's becoming more adaptable, that whether it's an autonomous vehicle or an autonomous robot, that both of those are going to continue to accelerate in defense use cases in particular.
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12: From ABC News, I'm Chuck Sievertson. President Trump announcing on his social media platform what he calls a secret mission that was carried out last month. He claims that more than 100 million

0: million barrels of oil, and more than 200 commercial ships have successfully traveled through the Strait of Hormuz. His social media post comes after reporters at the White House asked about the latest consumer price index showing the highest price hikes in 3 years. President Trump then said this.
1: I love the inflation. You know why? Because as soon as this war is over, you know, I can say it now, something you didn't know. Do you know we've been taking out millions of barrels of oil?
0: So far, there's no confirmation of this secret oil transport operation. Expecting higher inflation to stay with us for things like groceries, fuel, and clothing, Bankrate analyst Stephen Cates.
2: Those are things that people are not necessarily going to be able to avoid. They may not have the ability to find lower cost substitutions. It's going to be difficult for people to sidestep these things without simply going without.
0: New air attacks between Iran and the U.S. after President Trump ordered a response to the downing of a U.S. Army helicopter. Trump indicating there'll be another attack today because Iran's negotiating too slowly. ABC's Karen Travers at the White House.
3: Iran has a say in these negotiations, and their negotiator and their foreign ministry have said that they're reassessing where things stand at this point in their negotiations because of mixed messages and contradictory statements and positions from the president and the United States at this point.
0: The government wasted millions of dollars and failed to meet health, security, and use of force documentation requirements after it hastily propped up Camp East Montana, the nation's largest detention facility at Fort Bliss in El Paso, Texas. That from a new federal report from the Government Accountability Office, a nonpartisan watchdog. Wall Street has been sliding farther into the red. You're listening to ABC News.
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5: 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Learn more about BRICS, industry leaders, and their market predictions for the future, along with what you might expect to see in terms of precious metal performance in the weeks and months ahead. Message and data rates may apply.
0: Speaker Mike Johnson says he talked with President Trump ahead of a Friday deadline to reauthorize part of a law that allows warrantless wiretapping of foreigners overseas. He says the president supports short-term renewal. Democrats and some Republicans oppose it unless Trump chooses somebody else than a loyalist, Bill Pulte, to be acting director of national intelligence. There have been 115 confirmed deaths from Ebola in the Democratic Republic of Congo out of at least 598 cases confirmed so far, say Congo health officials. Federal law enforcers were today at the Southern California aerospace plant where a chemical tank overheated last month, forcing 50,000 in the area to evacuate.
6: Federal agents arrived at GKN Aerospace in Garden Grove executing a federal search warrant. First Assistant U.S. Attorney Bill Asaley says his office, along with the FBI and EPA, are looking for possible violations of the company.
7: We have an obligation to figure out whether any crimes are committed.
6: A tank with 6,500 gallons of a highly toxic chemical became unstable last month, causing the tank to heat up, posing a risk of a massive explosion. Eventually, the tank cracked, allowing pressure to release, and the danger subsided. Alex Stone, ABC News.
0: Scientists have unearthed communities of marine life, including jellyfish, tube worms, and brittle stars, thriving in a millions-year-old whale graveyard in the Indian Ocean, formed where whale carcasses fall to the floor. Chuck Sievertson, ABC News.
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8: today's federal newscast, a House Democrat is demanding answers on the Trump administration's proposed non-disclosure agreement for the federal workforce. In a letter to the Office of Personnel Management, Representative Raja Krishnamoorthy warns that pushing feds to sign an NDA would undermine the First Amendment protections and whistleblower activities. OPM has 2 weeks to respond. The Trump administration's workforce reduction efforts cut more deeply into probationary staffing. Federal News Network's Drew Friedman has more.
9: At most agencies, probationary employees left their jobs at a higher rate than other federal workers in 2025. That's according to new analysis of about two dozen agencies in a new report from the Government Accountability Office. Early last year, agencies implemented mass terminations of employees on their probationary period who have limited job protections. Most of them were either new hires or had recently been promoted to a managerial role. Drew Friedman, Federal News Network.
8: And a bill to improve fraud prevention is heading to the Senate. The House unanimously passed the Taxpayers' Resource Used in Emergencies or True Accountability Act. The bill would require the Office of Management and Budget to prepare guidance on preventing fraudulent payments during an emergency or crisis. The bill would also require agencies to develop emergency fraud mitigation plans based on the Government Accountability Office's fraud prevention framework. Find these stories and more at federalnewsnetwork.com. I'm Eric White.
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11: Welcome to The Federal Drive on Federal News Network. It's Wednesday, June 10th. I'm your host, Terry Gerton, and I'm glad you're here. Coming up on this hour of The Federal Drive, the government wants more of your seafood to come from U.S. waters, and it's standing up a new office to help make that happen. Plus, a long-running federal river program delivers real returns, but now it's on the chopping block. Those stories and much more ahead during this hour of The Federal Drive. We begin with this. More details are emerging about the practical implications of schedule policy career. New guidance from the Office of Personnel Management comes as agencies face a looming deadline to formally reclassify thousands of career federal employees. In effect, those reclassifications will strip workers of longstanding civil service protections. Here with the latest is Federal News Network's Drew Friedman. Drew, thanks for being here.
12: Nice to be with you, Terry.
11: I know you are following this story closely. Before we jump into the latest, give us a quick background on where agencies and employees stand right now regarding schedule policy career.
12: Well, after we saw the executive order last week from President Trump, which made official about 8,000 reclassifications of career federal employees, now we're seeing a lot of that come down to the practical nuts and bolts of, you know, how is this going to change things for those thousands of employees across government? Of course, as we know, the Trump administration has been working to put together schedule policy career and this new classification of federal employment. Really, since the president's first day in office, we've seen a lot of steps through the regulatory process, through different executive orders on this. But now things are becoming very real for employees who are going to see these reclassifications.
11: And OPM has published implementation guidance. What are the headlines there?
12: That's right. So we see a lot more details now from OPM on what this is going to look like for the employees who do get moved into schedule policy career. Even though the executive order did make those reclassifications official, there's still some kind of paperwork and processing type work that agencies are going to have to do. First, to inform federal employees of their reclassifications, update their workforce and personnel files, and make sure that everything is set, that this is actually going to be fully implemented. So that guidance from OPM that we just saw come out this week goes into a lot more detail about adverse action proceedings, how this is going to affect federal hiring, how this is going to affect whistleblower protections, prohibited personnel practices, performance and awards and bonuses, and just a lot of varying things that are going to change for these employees here.
11: Drew, it sounds like there's going to be a little bit of a break-in period as this gets up and rolling, but you just articulated a number of key changes. Let's take the disciplinary policies and protections first. What are the big changes that these folks who have been reclassified will see?
12: That's right. And I do think that is a good place to start, just because that's the one that seems to be grabbing the most headlines and the most attention here is you're losing your civil service protections that make you an at-will employee and make you easier to fire for most reasons within, of course, legal bounds, as the Trump administration has said. But if you look at the actual implementation side of things here, discipline procedures are now going to be what OPM says are one-step actions. So there's no need for giving advance notice to personnel if you're going to fire them. There's no need to put an employee on a performance improvement plan. You can really just fire Willie at will if you believe that they're not carrying out the president's policy or priority areas. OPM said at the same time, managers still have to be fair, follow the law, follow policy. And a lot of those decisions could be based, if employees do end up getting fired from this category of employment, the way OPM has worded it in some of its documents is that these decisions could be based on performance, conduct, or mission-related reasons. So a very broad category here of things that could potentially mean the end of employment for schedule policy career workers.
13: You also talked about prohibited personnel practices and other sorts of workplace and personnel policies. What are you reading in the implementation guidance about those?
12: There's a lot of things that both will change and won't change when it comes to just kind of broader personnel policies. So, for example, employees' pay and benefits won't really change. Their collective bargaining status won't automatically change, but there still could be some room for that to change if agencies make some sort of decision or petition in that sense. But in areas that employees will see things change is they will no longer be eligible, for example, for retention, recruitment, or relocation incentives. They won't have access to student loan repayment options. They won't be eligible for the presidential rank awards. They'll have to have a separate category of performance bonuses and awards. And just a lot of different policy changes there. And then for when it comes to prohibited personnel practices, the Trump administration says those still apply, as do whistleblower disclosures. So according to OPM's guidance, these employees can still make whistleblower disclosures to the Office of Special Counsel. But if they believe that there's been some sort of prohibited personnel action against them by the agency, they will have to go through their own agency's internal general counsel office for any concerns there. They won't be able to take those to the OSC or any other independent agency from here on out. So there's going to be a lot of process changes for these employees here as well.
13: Drew, we're talking about changes for folks who are already in these positions, but OPM's offered some guidance about what to do when hiring for these positions now as well.
12: That's right. So we're not seeing this just, of course, for the employees who have been converted. But if agencies are hiring, then we're going to see those changes in the recruitment process, too. So the way that that is going to work, according to OPM's guidance here, is that on USA Jobs, it's going to be apparent or clear that the position is an at-will position. It will be covered by schedule policy career, and new hires will have to sign paperwork confirming that they understand that their position is at will and can be fired at any time and for most any reason. There's also confirmation that employees or new hires would have to make that they understand that they won't have access to the Merit Systems Protection Board to appeal adverse actions if there's issues with their performance or any sort of disciplinary matter there. So there's a lot of changes on the front end as well. And I think we're going to see a lot more kind of paperwork come out of this. But just more broadly speaking, I think these employees who are the current ones are going to see these changes pretty immediately as well.
13: Drew, we're only about a week out from the signing of the executive order. Are people still waiting to find out if they've actually been reclassified?
12: Some seem to still be waiting. Some may have already been informed, but agencies were given a 7-day deadline from the signing of the executive order, which is actually today, Wednesday, for agencies to inform all employees who have been reclassified. So I'd imagine that employees who don't already know if they have been converted to schedule policy career will find out sometime today. And from there, they might get more information from their agencies on what exactly that's going to look like in their personnel policies and their files there.
13: That's Federal News Network's Drew Friedman. Drew, thanks for bringing us this latest news.
12: Thank you, Terry.
13: You can find her story at federalnewsnetwork.com. Up next, the government wants more of your seafood to come from U.S. waters, and it's standing up a new office to help make that happen. This is The Federal Drive with Terry Girton on Federal News Network.
8: On today's Federal Newscast, a trio of government watchdogs have launched joint oversight of Operation Epic Fury as America's war with Iran enters its fourth month. Led by the Defense Department's Inspector General, the team will investigate how the Trump administration is spending taxpayer dollars on military, diplomatic, and international development. The Cybersecurity and Infrastructure Security Agency expects to begin bringing in new staff soon. Federal News Network's Justin Doubleday has more.
14: CISA will extend roughly 180 tentative job offers by the end of this month. That's the first wave in CISA's push to fill 329 mission-critical positions this year. The cyber agency had lost roughly 1,000 staff since the start of the second Trump administration. But during a keynote address in Washington on Tuesday, acting CISA Director Nick Anderson said the agency is now positioning itself to invest in new staff and capabilities. Homeland Security Secretary Mark Wayne Mullen, who took over at DHS in March, has said CISA needs roughly 600 more staff than it has today. Justin Doubleday, Federal News Network.
8: And while Homeland Security is ramping up spending on big programs, the Government Accountability Office says that work faces many dynamic risks. In a new report, GAO found baseline costs on DHS's major acquisition programs have increased by a projected $11.4 billion since they were established. Find these stories and more at federalnewsnetwork.com. I'm Eric White.
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13: Welcome back to the Federal Drive with Terry Girton on Federal News Network. Seafood isn't usually top of mind at the Agriculture Department, but that's starting to change. A new Office of Seafood is meant to help grow domestic production and connect producers to markets using USDA's existing tools. Mike Illenberg is acting director of the office, and he's here to tell us how they're getting started. Mr. Illenberg, thank you so much for joining me. It's great to have you on the show today.
1: Thank you for having me. I look forward to our discussion.
13: Back in April, the Secretary of Agriculture announced the establishment of a new office, the Office of Seafood. I think when most people think about seafood, they don't think about the Department of Agriculture. They're thinking fisheries or coastal issues or something like that. What brought the need forward to create this office?
1: So our seafood producers, both in the aquaculture industry and the wild caught industries, have been asking for this for well over 10 years. It's been a demand. They look forward to having access to programs that USDA provides. So USDA is starting to look at the food economy holistically, which our seafood producers have typically sat outside of our programs. And this gives us an opportunity to bring them into our programs for them to learn a little bit more about USDA and participate in programs that were already available to them, but they weren't familiar with.
13: What kind of programs?
1: So runs the gambit, but we have marketing programs. We have capital support and loan programs that would help them with their boats and their fishing activities and setting up their businesses. We provide technical assistance to farmers, which they're asking for as well on the seafood side. And we have several aquaculture programs already in place that people are asking for more of.
13: You've used the word aquaculture a couple of times. I think yes. Farm-raised fish versus, say, wild-caught fish. Is it the farm-raised aquaculture that you're focused on here?
1: No. So we're looking at seafood holistically and the food ecosystem holistically. So we're looking at both our wild catch harvesters as well as our aquaculture producers. Now, historically, USDA over the past 5 to 10 years has been providing a lot of support to aquaculture producers because within our the legislation that grants us money and appropriations to fund these programs, aquaculture producers fall within the definition of a farmer because they're have closed systems, whereas the seafood producers or the seafood harvesters, like wild catch fishermen, work in open environments and has historically been fallen outside of our purview.
13: Is the demand for this then correlated with the rise in aquaculture? I mean, we didn't hear much about farm-raised fish, say, a decade or so ago.
1: Partially, there has been a huge growth in the aquaculture industry in the United States and globally. However, there's also been a demand for fleet support on the wild caught harvesting side because we have an aging fleet that has encountered a lot of obstacles to ensuring that their rural economies continue and their rural businesses are able to support their needs.
13: So what lane is this new Office of Seafood stepping into here? NOAA's already got responsibility for ocean fisheries, Department of Interior's got the Department of Fish and Wildlife, even FDA's got a rule here. So where is USDA's Office of Seafood lane?
1: So again, the USDA focuses on rural economies, and we also focus on food production and food distribution systems. So looking at it holistically, USDA is expanding our program opportunities to this group of people who have historically been outside of that. Additionally, NOAA and Interior are viewed by the seafood industry as regulatory agencies versus support industries. While they do have programs that support seafood producers, they're not as broad or as deep as USDA's programs.
13: Mike Illenberg is the acting director of the new Office of Seafood at the U.S. Department of Agriculture. All right, so we've talked a little bit about what you're going to do, and I thought that last response, the difference between being a regulatory agency and a support agency is so important. If I was an aquaculture industry owner, what would I be looking for the USDA to help me with, and how would I engage?
1: So what I would say is let's not focus on aquaculture first. Let's think of them as seafood harvesters, which would include both the aquaculturists, the seafood, wild catch seafood producers, and then also your processing plants. So what you would be looking for when you come to USDA is the availability of programs that provide capital for your investment to build your business and also the technical expertise to help you as you grow that business.
13: what needs to happen in the regulatory space or the program development space to make this new office impactful?
1: So right now, the Office of Seafood, and as we stand it up this month, this has been our focus. We're reviewing USDA regulations to see where those opportunities are and those blockers are to participation, to see if there's an opportunity to lift some of those. And we're advising Congress with technical expertise to advise them as they look at the 2026 Farm Bill.
13: And are there particular issues from the industry that are at the top of your to-do list, things they really want you to tackle?
1: So there are things they really want us to tackle, and we're still prioritizing our own list internally. But just to give you some ideas, we're getting a lot of asks about support to put in cold storage for seafood processors. We're getting a lot of asks for loans and grants that would help fishermen out on the water fix their boats or buy new boats and prepare those for the fishing season, nets, other types of gear. On the aquaculture side, we're being asked for continued support. Like I said, we've been supporting the aquaculturists for several years now, but continued support in developing those businesses and value-added products.
13: Are there new international conditions or climate conditions or are other sorts of environmental factors that are really challenging the aquaculture environment these days?
1: Again, I want to focus on seafood harvesters as a whole. I don't want to leave out our fishermen because they have historically been left out. And a big part of the establishment of this office is addressing the needs and the demands they've had. On the whole, globally, there has been an increase in aquaculture farming overseas, and the United States has increased their consumption of seafood significantly over the past 20 to 50 years. So our seafood harvesters in the United States, while we have some of the best regulated and best managed fisheries in the world, do not have the materials and the resources they need to provide the demand within the United States. And we're relying more heavily on external partners and our other trading partners. At the same time, some of our trading partners are establishing regulations that will block the U.S. industry from expanding. So we're working collaboratively with other federal departments to advise best practices for ensuring that we can get our seafood to foreign markets and to increase domestic demand and get it to the domestic markets.
13: And so how does your role fit in with the president's Restoring American Seafood Competitiveness executive order?
1: So the president's order directs NOAA and USDA to work together to establish a America First seafood strategy, the intent of which is to promote American consumption of seafood and the consumption of seafood, American seafood globally. I am working closely with NOAA and again with the White House to develop that strategy and look for opportunities to expand U.S. markets.
13: And if this office is successful, what will look different in the seafood harvesting industry a year or two from now?
1: We expect in a year or two from now, or we hope within a year or two from now, we'll start to have more of that capital funding and those loan opportunities available to our seafood producers so that they can start gearing up their industry to meet the increased demand.
13: I've been speaking with Mike Illenberg. He's acting director of the Office of Seafood at the U.S. Department of Agriculture. Thank you so much for joining me today. Good luck with the office.
1: Thank you.
13: We'll post this interview at federalnewsnetwork.com/Federal Drive. 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Still to come, the systems that keep water flowing are more connected than ever and more exposed to cyber risk than most people realize. But first, a long-running Federal River program delivers real returns, but now it's on the chopping block. 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
2: Today's federal newscast, a House Democrat is demanding answers on the Trump administration's proposed non-disclosure agreement for the federal workforce. In a letter to the Office of Personnel Management, Representative Raja Krishnamoorthy warns that pushing feds to sign an NDA would undermine the First Amendment protections and whistleblower activities. OPM has 2 weeks to respond. GSA is re-examining data that shows no building is meeting its minimum occupancy target. Federal News Network's Jory Heckman tells us why.
3: The agency published its first government-wide snapshot of federal building utilization data in March. The Use It Act, signed in the final days of the Biden administration, required GSA to collect this data. It also required agencies to maintain a 60% minimum occupancy in their buildings or downsize their space. A GSA official says the data doesn't yet differentiate between office space and rooms like auditoriums, conference rooms, libraries, and other spaces where employees typically don't have desks. Jory Heckman, Federal News Network.
2: And a bill to improve fraud prevention is heading to the Senate. The House unanimously passed the Taxpayers' Resource Used in Emergencies or True Accountability Act. The bill would require the Office of Management and Budget to prepare guidance on preventing fraudulent payments during an emergency or crisis. The bill would also require agencies to develop emergency fraud mitigation plans based on the Government Accountability Office's fraud prevention framework. Find these stories and more at federalnewsnetwork.com. I'm Eric White.
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13: Welcome back to the Federal Drive with Terry Girton on Federal News Network. For more than two decades, the Army Corps of Engineers has worked with partners to change how dams are operated, reducing flood risk and boosting local economies along the way. A new analysis says the returns are significant, but funding is now at risk. Jim Howe of the Nature Conservancy explains what the program actually does and what could be lost. Jim, it's great to have you on the show. Thanks so much for joining me.
26: Thank you, Terry. Nice to be here today.
13: You're actively engaged in support of the Sustainable Rivers Program. That program's been around for a little more than a decade, though. So why is it so newsworthy lately? What's going on?
26: Yeah. First, a little background on the Sustainable Rivers Program. It's an initiative of the U.S. Army Corps of Engineers to look at the way the Corps operates its 700-plus dams in the U.S. To see if we can get more efficiencies and deliver more benefits for Americans. And the Sustainable Rivers Program has worked at about over 100 of those Army Corps dams, 65 different rivers, and basically trying to figure out, can we provide more balance to this system? A lot of these dams were built in the 1930s, 40s, 50s, 60s, really before we understood the impacts that they can have on river systems and local communities. And so what SRP, the Sustainable Rivers Program, does is says, okay, can we still meet this dam's mission of providing flood risk management or navigation or hydropower, but also provide more environmental benefits for communities? And the answer is clearly, yes, we can. We can do both. And that's what SRP does, working with local communities and the Corps.
13: And let's talk about a particular river, right? How does this play out in everyday life? I think about the Pacific Northwest, where there's a lot of concern over salmon migration and the limits that many of the dams in that river system put on that return to home waters, if you will, for the fish. What's going on?
26: Yeah. Well, so let's first acknowledge that, you know, dams provide a number of important services for society. The flood risk management that we talked about, the shipping, water supply, hydropower, but that's come at a cost too. And I think we increasingly recognize that now, that, you know, dams are impacting fisheries. They're impacting the health of our rivers and even water quality. So what SRP does is it basically brings together at a dam that's enrolled in the program. It will bring together scientists, stakeholders, the public to talk about, hey, what could we do differently here? What are some of the targets that if we could manage this dam differently, maybe we can, maybe we can't. What could we generate here? And so if the issue is, hey, we want to see salmon, better habitat for salmon downstream. We want to see healthier wetlands upstream at the reservoir. There are things that the Army Corps can do to operate that dam differently. And that's the magic of the program, is it really does spark some creativity in the Corps and with the public about what might be done.
13: You mentioned a number of these dams that have been in existence for, some of them, going on close to a century. One of the issues that the Corps has struggled with there is maintenance of the dams themselves. Is SRP engaged in that, and what impact does it have?
26: No, great question, Terry. SRP does not engage in maintenance of dams or new construction at all. Its focus is purely on operations. So if you think about, if a dam were a car, then SRP is not about building a new transmission, putting new tires on the car. It's really about tuning the engine so that we're getting the best performance from the car.
13: Jim Howe is a senior policy advisor with the Nature Conservancy. So Jim, let's go back to where we started. Why is the SRP program back in the news now? What is the Nature Conservancy worried about here?
26: Yeah, the news, Terry, is that the Nature Conservancy, and let me back up a little bit too. The Nature Conservancy, we're a nonprofit organization with a mission of conserving the lands and waters on which all life depends, not just for nature, we like to say, but for people too. The Nature Conservancy, nature.org, we just commissioned a new economic benefits analysis of the Sustainable Rivers Program, which shows that the program is generating a return on investment for federal spending of up to 14 to 1. So for every dollar that the federal government spends, the public is getting $14 back. And that's really that's an extraordinary return, and something that we think underscores the value of this program to Americans.
13: How do you compute that return? Is it increased recreational opportunities or shipping on rivers? Or how do you compute that?
26: Yeah, great question again. So how do we determine the return on investment? Well, what SRP is generating is cleaner water, healthier wetlands and floodplains, both upstream and downstream, more fisheries, healthier fisheries. And what that translates into for local communities is better hunting opportunities, better fishing opportunities, more boating and paddling, cleaner water for water treatment plants to treat, more flood resilience when healthier wetlands downstream of a dam can absorb water during storm events. All these things have real and tangible benefits for communities. And what our study showed is that SRP has delivered will deliver about $265 million of benefits by 2040. For a small program that's costing about $5 million a year to operate, that's really a tremendous return and the kind of program that we should be investing in.
13: So if the program is only funded at $5 million, why is it on the chopping block?
26: The program has been zeroed out in the administration's proposed budget for the coming year. The good news, though, is that the House Appropriations Committee in May has restored funding to the program to $5 million. I think Congress recognizes the value of this program, and we're hoping that the Senate will see what the House has done and also make sure the program is fully funded in the coming fiscal year.
13: What about the communities that are impacted by the SRP program? Do they understand how it plays out in their local communities?
26: One of the things that we think we need to do more of is to raise the visibility of the Sustainable Rivers Program. I think a lot of people don't realize that this program is so effective, but local communities are getting major benefits. I'll give you four examples from around the country. And these are all in our case studies in the independent report that was generated. One is in Caddo Lake, which is on the Texas and Louisiana border. SRP is generating healthier wetlands, and that's providing greater flood storage capacity for downstream and upstream communities. At the Mississippi River in Missouri, near St. Louis, SRP's wetland management techniques have generated more hunting opportunities for Americans. At the Green River in central Kentucky, SRP is changing the way the reservoir is managed, which is creating a longer recreational season for boating and fishing on the reservoir that now stretches into the fall when it used to end in September. And on the Des Moines River in Iowa, SRP's techniques are delivering cleaner water to the river, which is helping fisheries and helping a river that provides drinking water for nearly 500,000 Iowans.
13: So what's at stake here from the Nature Conservancy's perspective in terms of sustained funding and perhaps continued operation of the program?
26: Our concern is that zeroing out the program doesn't just pause the work, it dismantles it. And so we're really pleased to see Congress stepping up. To us, this is exactly the type of program that the federal government should be investing in. It harnesses the value of our natural resources for all Americans, and it seeks a balance in how we manage our rivers and our waters.
13: I've been speaking with Jim Howell. He's Senior Policy Advisor with the Nature Conservancy. Jim, thanks so much for joining me today.
26: Thanks, Terry.
13: We'll post this interview and a link to the report at federalnewsnetwork.com/Federal Drive. 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Coming up next, the systems that keep water flowing are more connected than ever and more exposed to cyber risk than most people realize. This is the Federal Drive with Terry Girton on Federal News Network.
2: Today's Federal Newscast, the Defense Department has confirmed for the first time that foreign adversaries have used commercially available location data to target or surveil U.S. personnel in active war zones. A bipartisan group of lawmakers said the Defense Department has known about this threat for more than a decade, but has failed to implement common sense cyber protections to protect its personnel. Two Republicans on the Senate Appropriations Committee warned Tuesday that a third reconciliation package to supplement the Trump administration's massive $1.5 trillion defense budget is not an option. Federal News Network's Anastasia Obis has more.
0: Top appropriators publicly acknowledged that Congress is unlikely to approve the $350 billion in reconciliation funding the Pentagon is counting on to support its $1.5 trillion budget request.
4: I think it's safe to conclude there will not be another reconciliation bill, so it's really not an option.
0: Republicans used the reconciliation process last year to increase defense spending. Anastasia Obis, Federal News Network.
2: In Virginia, lawmakers are pressing the Trump administration for more information on how it plans to keep more military spouses in federal jobs. In a letter to the Office of Personnel Management, Senators Tim Kaine and Mark Warner asked why military spouses are leaving federal agencies, how often they allow options like remote work, and how Congress can help. 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I'm Eric White.
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13: Welcome back to the Federal Drive with Terry Girton on Federal News Network. Cyber threats are moving beyond data and into the systems people depend on every day, including water and wastewater infrastructure. A new GAO report finds persistent vulnerabilities shaped by uneven resources, aging systems, and limits on federal oversight. Here to break down the findings and recommendations is Dave Hinchman, Director of Information Technology and Cybersecurity at the Government Accountability Office. Mr. Hinchman, thank you so much for joining me today.
12: Thanks. It's great to be here.
13: When people think about cybersecurity threats, we know water systems are not the first thing that comes to mind, but your new report for GAO suggests that they really should be. What's changed in the time that you've been watching this issue that really makes it so urgent now?
12: You know, I think that's a really fascinating question. When we think about water, it's something we take for granted, but the water sector is one part of the national infrastructure of resources. This is electricity, transportation. And since 2003, GAO has reported on the cybersecurity threat to that infrastructure. Of those areas, water is certainly one of them. But in the last couple of years, the water sector has become increasingly reliant on connected technology. They have remote valves or remote pipes that control these massive sprawling infrastructure networks. And all of those points of access, of electronic access, are potential vulnerabilities to a bad actor.
13: Water systems that we are talking about, safe water and water treatment, drinking water and water treatment systems, are not managed by the federal government. They're managed by localities, counties, all kinds of different constituencies out there. How much does that complicate this issue?
12: That's probably the single biggest complexity to this. To your point, there are 170,000 owner-operators of water and water treatment facilities around the country. And all of them, as you point out, it's a mix of private operators, some municipal ones, and of all those things, none of them are required to do things, most things that the federal government says. We have a very sort of, I guess, cooperative relationship with the Environmental Protection Agency, which is the lead agency for the water sector. And so they do have some legislative authority to require people to do things. But for the most part, they really try to convince these owner-operators that there are things they need to do. And because they can't make them do it, sometimes those things don't happen. And that's part of the challenge.
13: Now we've set up a description of a system that's really complicated, has lots of players in it, has very little in terms of guardrails or enforcement mechanism. Let's come back to that cyber threat. What really does a cyber threat look like when you're thinking about a water treatment facility?
12: So to me, a cybersecurity threat is a bad actor, whether it's a criminal who wants to exploit ransomware and try to, you know, blackmail an owner operator for money, or a nation state who's really trying to wreak havoc on our infrastructure. But it's some bad actor coming in and impacting the ability to deliver safe, clean water to the tap in my house. They can do this by accessing control valves, by accessing treatment tanks, by accessing storage tanks, and any failure in that point, stopping the provision of this water, that's what worries us. It's such a simple thing, as we mentioned. It's something we take for granted, but it's something that's very vulnerable and very easy to stop to a dedicated person with ill intent.
13: And GAO has been flagging these sorts of vulnerabilities, as you said up front, for a long time. We've talked about the complexity of this system. What does it take to begin to close some of these vulnerabilities?
12: The first thing is you need to understand the threat. One of the things when we did our report, we recommended that EPA conduct a risk assessment of the sector, which they did, which we thought was great. We recommended that they put in place a risk-informed cybersecurity strategy, which we think was also great. But I think one of the challenges is that we still don't really understand the federal government's role that they're going to play in nationwide cybersecurity. The new administration came out with a cybersecurity strategy this spring. Fantastic. No one really knows what the implementation of that strategy looks like from the administration's perspective. We're all still waiting on that guidance. But I think there's also the challenge that the current administration has said that they're going to take a step back and really ask states and local municipalities to take a much greater role in the security of the nation's infrastructure. And I think that's something that no one really knows how to do. It's not the historic government role. And so there's still a lot of sorting out that needs to happen. But that's to get back to your original question of that's how we approach this. We need to understand the roles and expectations, but then we also need to figure out the resources and the workforce and the strategy about how we're going to go about making these water systems safer.
13: Dave Hinchman is a director in the Information Technology and Cybersecurity team at GAO. Mr. Hinchman, let's talk about resources, because fixing these cybersecurity gaps isn't free, but these water treatment plants are funded through tax revenue. So how do states, localities get their heads around how much they want to charge for water, which is really certainly a public good, maybe even an individual right to have clean drinking water? So you have to make it affordable, and yet you have to fund these improvements. How do localities and providers think about that balance?
12: I don't know that anyone has a good answer for that, but I think I'll take that actually a step higher. Most of the nation's water infrastructure is incredibly dated. Lots of equipment is getting to end of life. That older equipment is increasingly complicated to mate with advanced cybersecurity protection. So there's an issue also of how do we upgrade the infrastructure, which again, also as GAO has reported for decades, is something that impacts our bridges, our roadways, our rail lines. It's something that's really something that spreads across the country into every aspect of life. But for the water sector, there is an issue of how do we upgrade the equipment and how do we manage that part with finding better cybersecurity protections that we can attach to those systems so that we get to the end game, which is safe, secure drinking water and water treatment processes.
13: You also talked about workforce. What are the workforce challenges that you're seeing here?
12: So nationwide, we really struggle to understand what the nation's cybersecurity workforce looks like and what it needs to be. It's a huge issue. Cybersecurity is ever-growing part of our everyday lives, in the banking apps we use on our phone, in anything we do. And so to understand what we need, you need to do a needs assessment to figure out where we need staff, and then you have to find those people. And I think one of the things the government also struggles with is making sure that we have properly qualified people to fill all these positions across the country, both within the federal government and also in the private sector.
13: Let's go back to the responsibility of EPA then at the center of government to at least try to create a system that incentivizes modernization of the infrastructure and the cybersecurity response. Where are you seeing them move forward, and where do you want them to move forward faster?
12: So one of the things that EPA says is they don't have the authority to go out and tell owner operators to do things. It's an interesting discussion. I'm not sure that we completely agree with EPA. We did recommend that they go in and they assess their authorities. And if they found those authorities lacking so that they could compel owner operators to take certain actions, then they need to work with the administration and Congress to get those authorities. you know, as writ large, that's a problem that a lot of these EPA is called the Sector Risk Management Agency for the water sector. All of the government sector risk management agencies struggle with that same thing, that compelling owner operators to take actions. And we would encourage a whole of government approach to looking at this issue and making sure that these agencies have the authorities they need to address a threat that grows literally by the day, and that we need to stay on top of and ahead of so that we can ensure that our infrastructure is safe and protected.
13: Is this something that national legislation could address, that CISA, for example, could have a centralized control over, or are we just doomed to let every locality figure this out on their own?
12: So legislation is certainly a possibility, and that's a decision for Congress to make if that's something they want to tackle. From the CISA question, we're still struggling to understand what the new CISA is really going to look like. One of the really successful things that CISA has had is local reps.

0: to take some preventive action that maybe helps secure the systems?
1: So one thing is what we call basic cyber hygiene. It's changing passwords. It's putting two-factor authentication. It's putting together a plan so that when an attack happens, you know what to do. And it's not some poor tech who's sitting in the control room at, 10:30 on a Friday night when the bad thing happens. And it's putting that plan into place. And it's training your staff to recognize cyber threats so that you're not falling victim to emails or anything like that. And it's just, it's really basic steps that sound almost laughable in the face of the threat, but which can make a difference to something that's maybe perhaps a more casual attack on your system rather than something focused and heavy hitting.
0: Dave Hinchman is director in the Information Technology and Cybersecurity team at GAO. Thank you so much for joining me today.
1: Thanks for having me here.
0: 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Up next, the top national headlines from ABC News and the Federal Newscast. I'm Terry Girton. 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
4: 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Don't miss the Billington Cyber and AI Outlook series on June 16th at 2 p.m. right here on Federal News Network.
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8: From ABC News, I'm Chuck Severson. The campaign against Iran is far from over, says Israel's defense minister. New attacks between Iran and the U.S. have led to oil prices going up today and Wall Street stock indexes closing sharply lower. President Trump talking about Iran negotiating too slowly. ABC's Karen Travers at the White House.
9: The president was very optimistic at one point, said that a deal is fully negotiated, that all Iran has to do at this point is just sign off on it.
8: On Iranian state-run media, an Iranian general said every time Trump speaks, we punch him in the mouth. The head of the National Security Commission of Iran's parliament used Trump-style rhetoric, saying, we are not afraid of fighting losers. President Trump on social media says a secret weapon, rather secret mission last month, allowed hundreds of oil tankers to travel through the Strait of Hormuz. This after reporters

0: staffers at the White House asked about the latest report showing the highest inflation in 3 years.
1: I love the inflation. You know why? Because as soon as this war is over, you know, I can say it now, something you didn't know. Do you know we've been taking out millions of barrels of oil?
0: So far, no confirmation of a secret oil transport operation. President Trump signed into law a $70 billion funding bill for immigration enforcement, including ICE. Two people in Utah face federal charges related to immigrants. ABC's Stephen Portnoy.
2: The four-count indictment charges the municipal court clerks with obstruction and conspiring to transport and harbor illegal aliens. Federal prosecutors say when they learned that immigration enforcement officers were at their Logan, Utah courthouse, clerks Jennifer Joma and Lauren Morrow looked up the names on that day's docket to determine who might be an ICE target. Prosecutors say one person ICE had hoped to arrest was let out a back door of the courthouse by the two clerks, while others said to be in the country illegally were also let out of the building without ICE noticing.
0: ABC's Stephen Portnoy. 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
0: 30-year-old man from Sudan appeared in a Belfast court today charged with attempted murder over a stabbing attack that left a man seriously injured and triggered anti-immigrant violence in several parts of Northern Ireland. British Prime Minister Keir Starmer addressing Parliament, urging people to remain calm.
5: People are rightly sickened by the horrific attack on Monday night in North Belfast. As you have just said, the man arrested has been in court in Belfast this morning and charged.
0: Democrat Graham Plattner has defeated his challenger, Janet Mills, in the Maine Democratic primary for Senate. Plattner denies allegations of sexual misconduct by several women. Plattner says one of the accusers has worked at conservative groups like the Heritage Foundation. ABC's Selena Wang went to Maine to talk to voters.
6: This is an absolutely critical race, and the Democrats of Maine know the stakes here, because in order to retake the Senate, Democrats need to hold on to every seat they have and flip four. They do see potential pathways through red states like Texas and Iowa, but Maine is really seen as a must win. Without Maine, it would be much, much harder to achieve that.
0: The government wasted millions of dollars and failed to meet health, security, and use of force documentation requirements after it hastily propped up Camp East Montana, the nation's largest detention facility at Fort Bliss in El Paso, Texas. That from the Government Accountability Office, a nonpartisan watchdog. Chuck Sievertson, ABC News.
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7: Today's federal newscast, a House Democrat is demanding answers on the Trump administration's proposed non-disclosure agreement for the federal workforce. In a letter to the Office of Personnel Management, Representative Raja Krishnamoorthy warns that pushing feds to sign an NDA would undermine the First Amendment protections and whistleblower activities. OPM has 2 weeks to respond. The Trump administration's workforce reduction efforts cut more deeply into probationary staffing. Federal News Network's Drew Friedman has more.
8: At most agencies, probationary employees left their jobs at a higher rate than other federal workers in 2025. That's according to new analysis of about two dozen agencies in a new report from the Government Accountability Office. Early last year, agencies implemented mass terminations of employees on their probationary period who have limited job protections. Most of them were either new hires or had recently been promoted to a managerial role. Drew Friedman, Federal News Network.
7: And a bill to improve fraud prevention is heading to the Senate. The House unanimously passed the Taxpayers Resource Used in Emergencies or True Accountability Act. The bill would require the Office of Management and Budget to prepare guidance on preventing fraudulent payments during an emergency or crisis. The bill would also require agencies to develop emergency fraud mitigation plans based on the Government Accountability Office's fraud prevention framework. Find these stories and more at federalnewsnetwork.com. I'm Eric White.
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10: Welcome to the Federal Drive on Federal News Network. It's Wednesday, June 10th. I'm your host, Terry Gerton, and I'm glad you're here. Coming up on this hour of the Federal Drive, the government wants more of your seafood to come from U.S. waters, and it's standing up a new office to help make that happen. Plus, a long-running Federal River program delivers real returns, but now it's on the chopping block. Those stories and much more ahead during this hour of the Federal Drive. We begin with this. Congress just passed fiscal 2026 appropriations for most of the Department of Homeland Security in May, but lawmakers are already moving forward with crafting a 2027 budget for DHS. The House Appropriations Committee's Homeland Security spending bill pushes back on some cuts proposed by the Trump administration. Federal News Network's Justin Doubleday joins me now with more details. Justin, thanks for being here.
11: Good to be here, Terry.
10: All right. So where is the House Appropriations Committee in its version of the DHS funding bill?
11: Well, the Homeland Security Subcommittee passed its version of the 2027 spending bill last week, and it's expected to be passed through the full committee this week. And so they are moving along briskly, as they typically do with their own versions of the bills, these appropriations bills. And then the question is, what will the Senate do and how will this all come together in time, as it almost never does for the end of the fiscal year? But they are indeed moving forward. You know, there's a lot in this bill, of course, across DHS when it comes to cybersecurity, when it comes to emergency management, when it comes to immigration enforcement and border patrol, border security as well. So just a month or so after they passed that fiscal 2026 bill for most of DHS, there is now 2027 steaming along pretty quickly.
10: It's got to be complicated to figure out what the baselines are. I mean, so much of DHS got a lot of funding in the one big beautiful bill, and then there were shutdowns and holds on appropriations. We still have the reconciliation bill to fund ICE and CBP since they weren't part of that bill in May. How does this 2027 appropriations bill complement all of those other pieces?
11: Yeah, it's interesting. So, of course, it funds the non-ICE and CBP parts of DHS fully, so to speak, but it also includes some funding for those agencies as well. Even Republican appropriators, though, are a little bit miffed at the fact that they are basically being bypassed by, you know, the reconciliation process and other sort of committee priorities in advancing the ICE and CBP funding, which of course is happening this week, $70 billion for ICE and CBP over the next 3 years till the end of this Trump administration. So Homeland Security Subcommittee Chairman Mark Emaday, he said this is not the way that we should be funding the regular operations of agencies, but it is the way that Republicans are choosing to move forward right now with ICE and CBP, and then they will have to figure the rest out with the pieces that they are now putting into place through the regular appropriations process in the coming months.
10: Where are some of the places in this bill that the appropriators diverged from what the administration requested for Homeland Security?
11: Yeah, let's look at the Cybersecurity and Infrastructure Security Agency, CISA. The subcommittee's bill includes about $2.4 billion for CISA next fiscal year. That's actually $400 million more than what the Trump administration had requested for CISA's budget. And it's kind of a flat ish budget when you compare it to what Congress passed in 2026. But at least it's for CISA's, in CISA's perspective, it's not a cut, as the Trump administration proposed. It would include $31 million for CISA to hire mission critical positions. And if you remember, CISA has lost roughly 1,000 people over the last year or so. That's one third of its prior workforce totals, but it is now hiring again. CISA has been approved to hire about 300 people in the near term. Homeland Security Secretary Mark Wayne Mullen acknowledged that CISA probably needs to hire 600 folks back. So they are really doing this kind of yo-yo. And this funding bill would include some money so that CISA could really ramp up that hiring in the coming year.
10: What about FEMA? That's an organization you and I talk a lot about. What are they prioritizing there?
11: Yeah, they're prioritizing grant funding, non-disaster grant funding to be specific. There's they met the administration's request for the disaster relief fund, roughly another $28.3 billion to do the year-over-year replenishment of that fund. And of course, as we get closer to the appropriations process, as we get closer to the end of the fiscal year and into the next year, that number changes often because of what happens with disasters, and FEMA's disaster relief fund often being tapped out maybe faster than they would expect. So that's one area to mention. But then non-disaster grant programs. The House subcommittee here largely rejected the proposal from the White House to cut those programs by $1.3 billion. So there's a whole host of non-disaster grant programs that FEMA runs. For instance, the State Homeland Security Grant Program. The Trump administration had requested about $350 million for that program. House appropriators are putting $506 million in place. Then there's the Urban Area Security Initiative. Again, the White House had put forward $415 million in the budget request for that program. House appropriators put in $600 million. And you can kind of go down the list, but those are two of the big ones. Also, the FEMA's training exercises and technical assistance programs. That includes programs like the U.S. Fire Administration, the Emergency Management Institute. The bill allocates $415 million for those programs, and that's roughly double what the administration had proposed. Those do a lot of training for like state and local first responders. So that's another big area where House appropriators really wanted to shore up FEMA's grant funding.
10: What other headlines caught your eye as you perused the bill?
11: Well, there's the Department of Homeland Security Inspector General budget. This is not like a huge difference, but it's relatively big in the sense that the DHS Inspector General is overseeing a lot right now. DHS has a massively inflated budget compared to where it was 2 years ago. Really high profile mission right now. The Trump administration had proposed cutting the DHS Inspector General's budget by about $30 million or so year over year. The House appropriations measure rejected that. It would allocate the $227 million that was the annual budget for the Office of the Inspector General. And that would allow the DHS OIG to hang on to about 85 employees that they would have had to cut if the administration's proposal was enacted. So oversight at DHS, very important to a lot of lawmakers right now. The DHS IG under this appropriations request would maintain, you know, their staff and their funding.
10: Well, as you say, this is really just the first salvo. Lots still to play out as we watch this bill make it through.
11: Absolutely. And we are just at the start of the summer. It's going to be interesting as we get into the fall and the end of the fiscal year.
10: That's Federal News Network's Justin Doubleday. Justin, thanks for giving us this update.
11: My pleasure.
10: You can find his story at federalnewsnetwork.com. Up next, the government wants more of your seafood to come from U.S. waters, and it's standing up a new office to help make that happen. This is The Federal Drive with Terry Girton on Federal News Network.
7: On today's Federal Newscast, a trio of government watchdogs have launched joint oversight of Operation Epic Fury as America's war with Iran enters its fourth month. Led by the Defense Department's Inspector General, the team will investigate how the Trump administration is spending taxpayer dollars on military, diplomatic, and international development. The Cybersecurity and Infrastructure Security Agency expects to begin bringing in new staff soon. Federal News Network's Justin Doubleday has more.
11: CISA will extend roughly 180 tentative job offers by the end of this month. That's the first wave in CISA's push to fill 329 mission-critical positions this year. The cyber agency had lost roughly 1,000 staff since the start of the second Trump administration, but during a keynote address in Washington on Tuesday, acting CISA director Nick Anderson said the agency is now positioning itself to invest in new staff and capabilities. Homeland Security Secretary Mark Wayne Mullen, who took over at DHS in March, has said CISA needs roughly 600 more staff than it has today. Justin Doubleday, Federal News Network.
7: And while Homeland Security is ramping up spending on big programs, the Government Accountability Office says that work faces many dynamic risks. In a new report, GAO found baseline costs on DHS's major acquisition programs have increased by a projected $11.4 billion since they were established. Find these stories and more at federalnewsnetwork.com. I'm Eric White.
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10: By the early 1930s, unemployment had reached nearly 25%, and millions of families were surviving on emergency relief. Franklin Roosevelt's administration believed the crisis required more than charity. It required work. The Emergency Relief Appropriation Act of 1935 put that idea into law, funding programs built on the belief that a job preserved dignity better than a handout. Through efforts like the Works Progress Administration, the government put more than 8 million Americans to work, building roads, bridges, schools, and parks. Those wages supported local communities, but for millions, this work restored routine, self-respect, and a sense of purpose, while leaving behind infrastructure the nation still depends on today. Terry Girton, Federal News Network.
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10: Welcome back to the Federal Drive with Terry Girton on Federal News Network. Seafood isn't usually top of mind at the Agriculture Department, but that's starting to change. A new Office of Seafood is meant to help grow domestic production and connect producers to markets using USDA's existing tools. Mike Illenberg is acting director of the office, and he's here to tell us how they're getting started. Mr. Illenberg, thank you so much for joining me. It's great to have you on the show today.
17: Thank you for having me. I look forward to our discussion.
10: Back in April, the Secretary of Agriculture announced the establishment of a new office, the Office of Seafood. I think when most people think about seafood, they don't think about the Department of Agriculture. They're thinking fisheries or coastal issues or something like that. What brought the need forward to create this office?
17: So our seafood producers, both in the aquaculture industry and the wild caught industries, have been asking for this for well over 10 years. It's been a demand. They look forward to having access to programs that USDA provides. So USDA is starting to look at the food economy holistically which our seafood producers have typically sat outside of our programs. And this gives us an opportunity to bring them into our programs for them to learn a little bit more about USDA and participate in programs that were already available to them, but they weren't familiar with.
10: What kind of programs?
17: So runs the gambit, but we have marketing programs. We have capital support and loan programs that would help them with their boats and their fishing activities and setting up their businesses. We provide technical assistance to farmers, which they're asking for as well on the seafood side. And we have several aquaculture programs already in place that people are asking for more of.
10: You've used the word aquaculture a couple of times. I think yes. Farm-raised fish versus, say, wild-caught fish. Is it the farm-raised aquaculture that you're focused on here?
17: No. So we're looking at seafood holistically and the food ecosystem holistically. So we're looking at both our wild catch harvesters as well as our aquaculture producers. Now, historically, USDA over the past 5 to 10 years has been providing a lot of support to aquaculture producers because within our the legislation that grants us money and appropriations to fund these programs, aquaculture producers fall within the definition of a farmer because they're have closed systems, whereas the seafood producers or the seafood harvesters, like wild catch fishermen, work in open environments and has historically been fallen outside of our purview.
10: Is the demand for this then correlated with the rise in aquaculture? I mean, we didn't hear much about farm-raised fish, say, a decade or so ago.
17: Partially, there has been a huge growth in the aquaculture industry in the United States and globally. However, there's also been a demand for fleet support on the wild caught harvesting side because we have an aging fleet that has encountered a lot of obstacles to ensuring that their rural economies continue and their rural businesses are able to support their needs.
10: So what lane is this new Office of Seafood stepping into here? NOAA's already got responsibility for ocean fisheries. Department of Interior's got the Department of Fish and Wildlife. Even FDA's got a role here. So where is USDA's Office of Seafood lane?
17: So again, the USDA focuses on rural economies, and we also focus on food production and food distribution systems. So looking at it holistically, USDA is expanding our program opportunities to this group of people who have historically been outside of that. Additionally, NOAA and Interior are viewed by the seafood industry as regulatory agencies versus support industries. While they do have programs that support seafood producers, they're not as broad or as deep as USDA's programs.
10: Mike Illenberg is the acting director of the new Office of Seafood at the U.S. Department of Agriculture. All right, so we've talked a little bit about what you're going to do, and I thought that last response, the difference between being a regulatory agency and a support agency is so important. If I was an aquaculture industry owner, what would I be looking for the USDA to help me with, and how would I engage?
17: So what I would say is let's not focus on aquaculture first. Let's think of them as seafood harvesters, which would include both the aquaculturists, the seafood, wild catch seafood producers, and then also your processing plants. So what you would be looking for when you come to USDA is the availability of programs that provide capital for your investment to build your business and also the technical expertise to help you as you grow that business.
10: What needs to happen in the regulatory space or the program development space to make this new office impactful?
17: So right now, the Office of Seafood, and as we stand it up this month, this has been our focus. We're reviewing USDA regulations to see where those opportunities are and those blockers are to participation, to see if there's an opportunity to lift some of those. And we're advising Congress with technical expertise to advise them as they look at the 2026 Farm Bill.
10: And are there particular issues from the industry that are at the top of your to-do list, things they really want you to tackle?
17: So there are things they really want us to tackle, and we're still prioritizing our own list internally. But just to give you some ideas, We're getting a lot of asks about support to put in cold storage for seafood processors. We're getting a lot of asks for loans and grants that would help fishermen out on the water fix their boats or buy new boats and prepare those for the fishing season, nets, other types of gear. On the aquaculture side, we're being asked for continued support. Like I said, we've been supporting the aquaculturists for several years now, but continued support in developing those businesses and value-added products.
10: Are there new international conditions or climate conditions or are other sorts of environmental factors that are really challenging the aquaculture environment these days?
17: Again, I'm gonna focus on seafood harvesters as a whole. I don't want to leave out our fishermen, because they have historically been left out. And a big part of the establishment of this office is addressing the needs and the demands they've had. On the whole, globally, there has been an increase in aquaculture farming overseas, and the United States has increased their consumption of seafood significantly over the past 20 to 50 years. So our seafood harvesters in the United States, while we have some of the best regulated and best managed fisheries in the world, do not have the materials and the resources they need to provide the demand within the United States. And we're relying more heavily on external partners and our other trading partners. At the same time, some of our trading partners are establishing regulations that will block the U.S. industry from expanding. So we're working collaboratively with other federal departments to advise best practices for ensuring that we can get our seafood to foreign markets and to increase domestic demand and get it to the domestic markets.
10: And so how does your role fit in with the president's Restoring American Seafood Competitiveness executive order?
17: So the president's order directs NOAA and USDA to work together to establish a America First seafood strategy, the intent of which is to promote American consumption of seafood and the consumption of seafood, American seafood globally. I am working closely with NOAA and again with the White House to develop that strategy and look for opportunities to expand U.S. markets.
10: And if this office is successful, what will look different in the seafood harvesting industry a year or two from now?
17: We expect in a year or two from now, or we hope within a year or two from now, we'll start to have more of that capital funding and those loan opportunities available to our seafood producers so that they can start gearing up their industry to meet the increased demand.
10: I've been speaking with Mike Illenberg. He's acting director of the Office of Seafood at the U.S. Department of Agriculture. Thank you so much for joining me today. Good luck with the office.
17: Thank you.
10: We'll post this interview at federalnewsnetwork.com/Federal Drive. 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Still to come, the systems that keep water flowing are more connected than ever and more exposed to cyber risk than most people realize. But first, a long-running Federal River program delivers real returns, but now it's on the chopping block. 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
7: Today's federal newscast, a House Democrat is demanding answers on the Trump administration's proposed non-disclosure agreement for the federal workforce. In a letter to the Office of Personnel Management, Representative Raja Krishnamoorthy warns that pushing feds to sign an NDA would undermine the First Amendment protections and whistleblower activities. OPM has 2 weeks to respond. GSA is re-examining data that shows no building is meeting its minimum occupancy target. Federal News Network's Jory Heckman tells us why.
18: The agency published its first government-wide snapshot of federal building utilization data in March. The Use It Act, signed in the final days of the Biden administration, required GSA to collect this data. It also required agencies to maintain a 60% minimum occupancy in their buildings or downsize their space. A GSA official says the data doesn't yet differentiate between office space and rooms like auditoriums, conference rooms, libraries, and other spaces where employees typically don't have desks. Jory Heckman, Federal News Network.
7: And a bill to improve fraud prevention is heading to the Senate. The House unanimously passed the Taxpayers Resource Used in Emergencies or True Accountability Act. The bill would require the Office of Management and Budget to prepare guidance on preventing fraudulent payments during an emergency or crisis. The bill would also require agencies to develop emergency fraud mitigation plans based on the Government Accountability Office's fraud prevention framework. Find these stories and more at federalnewsnetwork.com. I'm Eric White.
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20: Did you know VA home loans are a key to home ownership for those who served?
21: 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I do remember the first moment I walked into my home. I remember that real clearly, actually. I walked in and I could hear my footsteps echo off the back wall. And the first thing I thought in my head was, man, furniture is going to be real expensive. The VA not requiring any down payment prior to buying the home is actually really beneficial because it allowed me to take that money I had budgeted to go out and buy furniture, food, cleaning supplies, pretty much everything I needed. Using the loan itself wasn't too complicated. It's very user-friendly, and the VA was really helpful showing me what I needed to do and how I would go about it. Purchasing a home is scary. There's a lot of moving parts. There's a lot of things that are new to you and that you won't understand, but ultimately it's not impossible, and they make it so that anybody can do it. Oh, I'm extremely glad I did it. It was one of the best things I could have done for myself, I think.
20: To learn more about VA home loans, visit va.gov/home loans.
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10: Welcome back to the Federal Drive with Terry Girton on Federal News Network. For more than 2 decades, the Army Corps of Engineers has worked with partners to change how dams are operated, reducing flood risk and boosting local economies along the way. A new analysis says the returns are significant, but funding is now at risk. Jim Howe of the Nature Conservancy explains what the program actually does and what could be lost. Jim, it's great to have you on the show. Thanks so much for joining me.
25: Thank you, Terry. Nice to be here today.
10: You're actively engaged in support of the Sustainable Rivers Program. That program's been around for a little more than a decade, though. So why is it so newsworthy lately? What's going on?
25: Yeah, first a little background on the Sustainable Rivers Program. It's an initiative of the U.S. Army Corps of Engineers to look at the way the Corps operates its 700-plus dams in the U.S. To see if we can get more efficiencies and deliver more benefits for Americans. And the Sustainable Rivers Program has worked at about over 100 of those Army Corps dams, 65 different rivers, and basically trying to figure out, can we provide more balance to this system? A lot of these dams were built in the 1930s, 40s, 50s, 60s, really before we understood the impacts that they can have on river systems and local communities. And so what SRP, Sustainable Rivers Program, does is says, okay, can we still meet this dam's mission of providing flood risk management or navigation or hydropower, but also provide more environmental benefits for communities? And the answer is clearly, yes, we can. We can do both. And that's what SRP does, working with local communities and the Corps.
10: And let's talk about a particular river, right? How does this play out in everyday life? I think about the Pacific Northwest, where there's a lot of concern over salmon migration and the limits that many of the dams in that river system put on that return to home waters, if you will, for the fish. What's going on?
25: Yeah. Well, so let's first acknowledge that, you know, dams provide a number of important services for society. The flood risk management that we talked about, the shipping, water supply, hydropower, but that's come at a cost too. And I think we increasingly recognize that now, that, you know, dams are impacting fisheries. They're impacting the health of our rivers and even water quality. So what SRP does is it basically brings together at a dam that's enrolled in the program. It will bring together scientists, stakeholders, the public to talk about, hey, what could we do differently here? What are some of the targets that we might, if we could manage this dam differently, maybe we can, maybe we can't. What could we generate here? And so if the issue is, hey, we want to see salmon, better habitat for salmon downstream. We want to see healthier wetlands upstream at the reservoir. There are things that the Army Corps can do to operate that dam differently. And that's the magic of the program, is it really does spark some creativity in the Corps and with the public about what might be done.
10: You mentioned a number of these dams that have been in existence for, some of them, going on close to a century. One of the issues that the Corps has struggled with there is maintenance of the dams themselves. Is SRP engaged in that, and what impact does it have?
25: No, great question, Terry. SRP does not engage in maintenance of dams or new construction at all. Its focus is purely on operations. So if you think about, if a dam were a car, then SRP is not about building a new transmission, putting new tires on the car. It's really about tuning the engine so that we're getting the best performance from the car.
10: Jim Howe is Senior Policy Advisor with the Nature Conservancy. So Jim, let's go back to where we started. Why is the SRP program back in the news now? What is the Nature Conservancy worried about here?
25: Yeah, the news, Terry, is that the Nature Conservancy, and let me back up a little bit too. The Nature Conservancy, we're a nonprofit organization with a mission of conserving the lands and waters on which all life depends, not just for nature, we like to say, but for people too. The Nature Conservancy, nature.org, we just commissioned a new economic benefits analysis of the Sustainable Rivers Program, which shows that the program is generating a return on investment for federal spending of up to 14 to 1. So for every dollar that the federal government spends, the public is getting $14 back. And that's really that's an extraordinary return, and something that we think underscores the value of this program to Americans.
10: How do you compute that return? Is it increased recreational opportunities or shipping on rivers, or how do you compute that?
25: Yeah, great question again. So how do we determine the return on investment? Well, what SRP is generating is cleaner water, healthier wetlands and floodplains, both upstream and downstream, more fisheries, healthier fisheries. And what that translates into for local communities is better hunting opportunities, better fishing opportunities, more boating and paddling, cleaner water for water treatment plants to treat, more flood resilience when healthier wetlands downstream of a dam can absorb water during storm events. All these things have real and tangible benefits for communities. And what our study showed is that SRP has delivered will deliver about $265 million of benefits by 2040. For a small program that's costing about $5 million a year to operate, that's really a tremendous return and the kind of program that we should be investing in.
10: So if the program is only funded at $5 million, why is it on the chopping block?
25: The program has been zeroed out in the administration's proposed budget for the coming year. The good news, though, is that the House Appropriations Committee in May has restored funding to the program to $5 million. I think Congress recognizes the value of this program, and we're hoping that the Senate will see what the House has done and also make sure the program is fully funded in the coming fiscal year.
10: What about the communities that are impacted by the SRP program? Do they understand how it plays out in their local communities?
25: One of the things that we think we need to do more of is to raise the visibility of the Sustainable Rivers Program. I think a lot of people don't realize that this program is so effective, but local communities are getting major benefits. I'll give you four examples from around the country. And these are all in our case studies in the report that was the independent report that was generated. One is in Caddo Lake, which is on the Texas and Louisiana border. SRP is generating healthier wetlands, and that's providing greater flood storage capacity for downstream and upstream communities. At the Mississippi River in Missouri near St. Louis, SRP's wetland management techniques have generated more hunting opportunities for Americans. At the Green River in central Kentucky, SRP is changing the way the reservoir is managed, which is creating a longer recreational season for boating and fishing on the reservoir that now stretches into the fall when it used to end in September. And on the Des Moines River in Iowa, SRP's techniques are delivering cleaner water to the river, which is helping fisheries and helping a river that provides drinking water for nearly 500,000 Iowans.
10: So what's at stake here from the Nature Conservancy's perspective in terms of sustained funding and perhaps continued operation of the program?
25: Our concern is that zeroing out the program doesn't just pause the work, it dismantles it. And so we're really pleased to see Congress stepping up. To us, this is exactly the type of program that the federal government should be investing in. It harnesses the value of our natural resources for all Americans, and it seeks a balance in how we manage our rivers and our waters.
10: I've been speaking with Jim Howell. He's Senior Policy Advisor with the Nature Conservancy. Jim, thanks so much for joining me today.
25: Thanks, Terry. And if you want to learn more about the study, please go to nature.org. That's the Nature Conservancy's website. If you do a search on the Sustainable Rivers Program, you'll see some web pages pop up. It's the one that's titled Sustainable Rivers Pay for Themselves. You can read our summary of it, and you can actually click on and read the entire report if you're so interested.
10: Thanks so much. We'll post this interview and a link to the report at federalnewsnetwork.com/Federal Drive. 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Coming up next, the systems that keep water flowing are more connected than ever and more exposed to cyber risk than most people realize. This is the Federal Drive with Terry Girton on Federal News Network.
7: Today's Federal Newscast, the Defense Department has confirmed for the first time that foreign adversaries have used commercially available location data to target or surveil U.S. personnel in active war zones. A bipartisan group of lawmakers said the Defense Department has known about this threat for more than a decade, but has failed to implement common sense cyber protections to protect its personnel. Two Republicans on the Senate Appropriations Committee warned Tuesday that a third reconciliation package to supplement the Trump administration's massive $1.5 trillion defense budget is not an option. Federal News Network's Anastasia Obis has more.
0: Top appropriators publicly acknowledged that Congress is unlikely to approve the $350 billion in reconciliation funding the Pentagon is counting on to support its $1.5 trillion budget request.
1: I think it's safe to conclude there will not be another reconciliation bill, so it's really not an option.
0: Republicans used the reconciliation process last year to increase defense spending. Anastasia Obis, Federal News Network.
7: In Virginia, lawmakers are pressing the Trump administration for more information on how it plans to keep more military spouses in federal jobs. In a letter to the Office of Personnel Management, Senators Tim Kaine and Mark Warner asked why military spouses are leaving federal agencies, how often they allow options like remote work, and how Congress can help. Find these stories and more at federalnewsnetwork.com. I'm Eric White.
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10: Welcome back to the Federal Drive with Terry Girton on Federal News Network. Cyber threats are moving beyond data and into the systems people depend on every day, including water and wastewater infrastructure. A new GAO report finds persistent vulnerabilities shaped by uneven resources, aging systems, and limits on federal oversight. Here to break down the findings and recommendations is Dave Hinchman, Director of Information Technology and Cybersecurity at the Government Accountability Office. Mr. Hinchman, thank you so much for joining me today.
11: Thanks. It's great to be here.
10: When people think about cybersecurity threats, we know water systems are not the first thing that comes to mind, but your new report for GAO suggests that they really should be. What's changed in the time that you've been watching this issue that really makes it so urgent now?
11: You know, I think that's a really fascinating question. When we think about water, it's something we take for granted, but the water sector is one part of the national infrastructure of resources. This is electricity, transportation, and since 2003, GAO has reported on the cybersecurity threat to that infrastructure. Of those areas, water is certainly one of them. But in the last couple of years, the water sector has become increasingly reliant on connected technology. They have remote valves or remote pipes that control these massive sprawling infrastructure networks. And all of those points of access, of electronic access, are potential vulnerabilities to a bad actor.
10: Water systems that we are talking about, safe water and water treatment, drinking water and water treatment systems, are not managed by the federal government. They're managed by localities, counties, all kinds of different constituencies out there. How much does that complicate this issue?
11: That's probably the single biggest complexity to this. To your point, there are 170,000 owner-operators of water and water treatment facilities around the country. And all of them, as you point out, it's a mix of private operators, some municipal ones, and of all those things, none of them are required to do things, most things that the federal government says. We have a very sort of, I guess, cooperative relationship with the Environmental Protection Agency, which is the lead agency for the water sector. And so they do have some legislative authority to require people to do things. But for the most part, they really try to convince these owner operators that there are things they need to do. And because they can't make them do it, sometimes those things don't happen. And that's part of the challenge.
10: Now we've set up a description of a system that's really complicated, has lots of players, and it has very little in terms of guardrails or enforcement mechanism. Let's come back to that cyber threat. What really does a cyber threat look like when you're thinking about a water treatment facility?
11: So to me, a cybersecurity threat is a bad actor, whether it's a criminal who wants to exploit ransomware and try to, you know, blackmail an owner or operator for money, or a nation state who's really trying to wreak havoc on our infrastructure. But it's some bad actor coming in and impacting the ability to deliver safe, clean water to the tap in my house. They can do this by accessing control valves, by accessing treatment tanks, by accessing storage tanks, and any failure in that point where stopping the provision of this water, that's what worries us. It's such a simple thing, as we mentioned. It's something we take for granted, but it's something that's very vulnerable and very easy to stop to a dedicated person with ill intent.
10: And GAO has been flagging these sorts of vulnerabilities, as you said up front, for a long time. We've talked about the complexity of this system. What does it take to begin to close some of these vulnerabilities?
11: The first thing is you need to understand the threat. One of the things when we did our report, we recommended that EPA conduct a risk assessment of the sector, which they did, which we thought was great. We recommended that they put in place a risk-informed cybersecurity strategy, which we think was also great. But I think one of the challenges is that we still don't really understand the federal government's role that they're going to play in nationwide cybersecurity. The new administration came out with a cybersecurity strategy this spring. Fantastic. No one really knows what the implementation of that strategy looks like from the administration's perspective. We're all still waiting on that guidance. But I think there's also the challenge that the current administration has said that they're going to take a step back and really ask states and local municipalities to take a much greater role in the security of the nation's infrastructure. And I think that's something that no one really knows how to do. It's not the historic government role. And so there's still a lot of sorting out that needs to happen. But that's to get back to your original question. That's how we approach this. We need to understand the roles and expectations, but then we also need to figure out the resources and the workforce and the strategy about how we're going to go about making these water systems safer.
10: Dave Hinchman is a director in the Information Technology and Cybersecurity team at GAO. Mr. Hinchman, let's talk about resources, because fixing these cybersecurity gaps isn't free, but these water treatment plants are funded through tax revenue. So how do states, localities get their heads around how much they want to charge for water, which is really certainly a public good, maybe even an individual right to have clean drinking water? So you have to make it affordable, and yet you have to fund these improvements. How do localities and providers think about that balance?
11: I don't know that anyone has a good answer for that, but I think I'll take that actually a step higher. Most of the nation's water infrastructure is incredibly dated. Lots of equipment is getting to end of life. That older equipment is increasingly complicated to mate with advanced cybersecurity protection. So there's an issue also of how do we upgrade the infrastructure, which again, also as GAO has reported for decades, is something that impacts our bridges, our roadways, our rail lines. It's something that's really something that spreads across the country into every aspect of life. But for the water sector, there is an issue of how do we upgrade the equipment and how do we manage that part with finding better cybersecurity protections that we can attach to those systems so that we get to the end game, which is safe, secure drinking water and water treatment processes.
10: You also talked about workforce. What are the workforce challenges that you're seeing here?
11: So nationwide, we really struggle to understand what the nation's cybersecurity workforce looks like and what it needs to be. It's a huge issue. Cybersecurity is ever-growing part of our everyday lives, in the banking apps we use on our phone, in anything we do. And so to understand what we need, you need to do a needs assessment to figure out where we need staff, and then you have to find those people. And I think one of the things the government also struggles with is making sure that we have properly qualified people to fill all these positions across the country, both within the federal government and also in the private sector.
10: Let's go back to the responsibility of EPA then at the center of government to at least try to create a system that incentivizes modernization of the infrastructure and the cybersecurity response. Where are you seeing them move forward, and where do you want them to move forward faster?
11: So one of the things that EPA says is they don't have the authority to go out and tell owner-operators to do things. It's an interesting discussion. I'm not sure that we completely agree with EPA. We did recommend that they go in and they assess their authorities. And if they found those authorities lacking so that they could compel owner-operators to take certain actions, then they need to work with the administration and Congress to get those authorities. You know, as writ large, that's a problem that a lot of these, EPA is called the Sector Risk Management Agency for the water sector. All of the government sector risk management agencies struggle with that same thing, that compelling owner operators to take actions. And we would encourage a whole of government approach to looking at this issue and making sure that these agencies have the authorities they need to address a threat that grows literally by the day. and that we need to stay on top of and ahead of so that we can ensure that our infrastructure is safe and protected.
10: Is this something that national legislation could address, that CISA, for example, could have a centralized control over, or are we just doomed to let every locality figure this out on their own?
11: I mean, so legislation is certainly a possibility, and that's a decision for Congress to make if that's something they want to tackle. From the CISA question, we're still struggling to understand what the new CISA is really going to look like. One of the really successful things that CISA has had is local reps who worked with local municipalities to help them navigate some of these challenges. But that's one of the areas that right now is slated for, I think, an over 50% budget cut in the latest budget proposal from the administration. And so no one really knows what that's going to look like. Obviously, the road to getting the budget passed is a very long one, and we're not going to know till later this year. But that's certainly a cause for concern, because we view that as a very successful program that CISA has had.
10: If you are one of those 170,000 operators, hope is not a method here. Just hoping that you're not going to be the one that gets targeted. What can

0: almost laughable in the face of the threat, but which can make a difference to something that's maybe perhaps a more casual attack on your system rather than something focused and heavy hitting.
1: Dave Hinchman is director in the Information Technology and Cybersecurity team at GAO. Thank you so much for joining me today.
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1: 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Up next, the top national headlines from ABC News and the Federal Newscast. I'm Terry Girton. 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
9: From ABC News, I'm Lindsay Davis, anchor of Prime, streaming weeknights on ABC News Live. Just 2 days after President Trump declared that the U.S. would have total victory over Iran in 2 weeks, Israel's defense minister says the campaign against Iran is far from over. There are more defiant comments from Iranian officials. New air attacks between the U.S. and Iran. President Trump now ordering retaliation for Iran shooting down a U.S. Army helicopter. The renewed action led to higher oil prices today, with Wall Street stock indexes closing sharply lower. And the president said the U.S. would attack Iran again today.
10: Well, we're going to be attacking them, and attacking them very hard.
9: ABC's Karen Travers at the White House.
11: It's not clear what the president is going to do. Those strikes that were in response to the Iranians taking down that Apache helicopter were said to be proportional. That was according to U.S. officials. But now today, the president indicating that there could be more to come. But he says that is because the Iranians have taken too long to negotiate.
9: President Trump on social media says a secret mission last month allowed hundreds of oil tankers to travel through the Strait of Hormuz. This after reporters at the White House asked about the latest consumer price index showing the highest inflation in 3 years.
10: I love the inflation. You know why? Because as soon as this war is over, you know, I can say it now, something you didn't know. Do you know we've been taking out millions of barrels of oil.
9: So far, no confirmation of a secret oil transport operation. Analyst Stephen Cates at Bankrate doesn't see the current inflation as short term.
6: I

0: think that we may start to settle, you know, into a bit of a high level, higher for longer here. So I don't think that we're necessarily going to keep accelerating at this pace, but we're going to have inflation that's elevated for the duration of this conflict.
1: President Trump signed into law a $70 billion funding bill for immigration enforcement, including ICE. Game 4 of the NBA Finals tonight. The New York Knicks lead the San Antonio Spurs. 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
4: Police blasted water cannons at protesters in Northern Ireland who set small fires and hurled bricks, rocks, and bottles at them during a second night of violence after a brutal stabbing on a Belfast street. The clashes with police came several hours after a 30-year-old man from Sudan appeared in a Belfast court, charged with attempted murder in a stabbing attack that left a man seriously injured and triggered anti-immigrant violence. It's the first new ultraviolet filter for sunscreens in more than 20 years. The FDA announces it's added an ingredient to its list of what's permitted in sunscreens. It's engineered to sit on top of the skin, not penetrating deeply, but still preventing UV rays from causing damage. ABC's Sony Salzman.
5: I just can't emphasize enough how much dermatologists and the broader skincare community have been like clamoring for this for so long. And I think the bottom line here is that American sunscreen is about to get a huge upgrade.
4: The ingredient has been in sunscreen in other countries for decades. Honda recalling more than 800,000 vehicles because rear suspension components may fail, increasing the risk of a crash. China's passenger car exports jumped 73% year-on-year in May to around 809,000 vehicles, says a Chinese industry group. Higher gasoline and diesel prices due to the war in Iran raised interest in electric vehicles. Chuck Sievertson, ABC News.
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6: Today's federal newscast, a House Democrat is demanding answers on the Trump administration's proposed non-disclosure agreement for the federal workforce. In a letter to the Office of Personnel Management, Representative Raja Krishnamoorthy warns that pushing feds to sign an NDA would undermine the First Amendment protections and whistleblower activities. OPM has 2 weeks to respond. The Trump administration's workforce reduction efforts cut more deeply into probationary staffing. Federal News Network's Drew Friedman has more.
7: At most agencies, probationary employees left their jobs at a higher rate than other federal workers in 2025. That's according to new analysis of about two dozen agencies in a new report from the Government Accountability Office. Early last year, agencies implemented mass terminations of employees on their probationary period who have limited job protections. Most of them were either new hires or had recently been promoted to a managerial role. Drew Friedman, Federal News Network.
6: And a bill to improve fraud prevention is heading to the Senate. The House unanimously passed the Taxpayers' Resource Used in Emergencies or True Accountability Act. The bill would require the Office of Management and Budget to prepare guidance on preventing fraudulent payments during an emergency or crisis. The bill would also require agencies to develop emergency fraud mitigation plans based on the Government Accountability Office's fraud prevention framework. Find these stories and more at federalnewsnetwork.com. I'm Eric White.
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9: Welcome to the Federal Drive on Federal News Network. It's Wednesday, June 10th. I'm your host, Terry Girton, and I'm glad you're here. Coming up on this hour of the Federal Drive, the government wants more of your seafood to come from U.S. waters, and it's standing up a new office to help make that happen. Plus, a long-running federal river program delivers real returns, but now it's on the chopping block. Those stories and much more ahead during this hour of the Federal Drive. We begin with this. More details are emerging about the practical implications of schedule policy career. New guidance from the Office of Personnel Management comes as agencies face a looming deadline to formally reclassify thousands of career federal employees. In effect, those reclassifications will strip workers of longstanding civil service protections. Here with the latest is Federal News Network's Drew Friedman. Drew, thanks for being here.
10: Nice to be with you, Terry.
9: I know you are following this story closely. Before we jump into the latest, give us a quick background on where agencies and employees stand right now regarding schedule policy career.
10: Well, after we saw the executive order last week from President Trump, which made official about 8,000 reclassifications of career federal employees, now we're seeing a lot of that come down to the practical nuts and bolts of, you know, how is this going to change things for those thousands of employees across government? Of course, as we know, the Trump administration has been working to put together schedule policy career and this new classification of federal employment. Really, since the president's first day in office, we've seen a lot of steps through the regulatory process, through different executive orders on this. But now things are becoming very real for employees who are going to see these reclassifications.
9: And OPM has published implementation guidance. What are the headlines there?
10: That's right. So we see a lot more details now from OPM on what this is going to look like for the employees who do get moved into schedule policy career. Even though the executive order did make those reclassifications official, there's still some kind of paperwork and processing type work that agencies are going to have to do. First, to inform federal employees of their reclassifications, update their workforce and personnel files, and make sure that everything is set, that this is actually going to be fully implemented. So that guidance from OPM that we just saw come out this week goes into a lot more detail about adverse action proceedings, how this is going to affect federal hiring, how this is going to affect whistleblower protections, prohibited personnel practices, performance and awards and bonuses, and just a lot of varying things that are going to change for these employees here.
9: Drew, it sounds like there's going to be a little bit of a break-in period as this gets up and rolling, but you just articulated a number of key changes. Let's take the disciplinary policies and protections first. What are the big changes that these folks who have been reclassified will see?
10: That's right. And I do think that is a good place to start, just because that's the one that seems to be grabbing the most headlines and the most attention here is you're losing your civil service protections that make you an at-will employee and make you easier to fire for most reasons within, of course, legal bounds, as the Trump administration has said. But if you look at the actual implementation side of things here, discipline procedures are now going to be what OPM says are one-step actions. So there's no need for giving advance notice to personnel if you're going to fire them. There's no need to put an employee on a performance improvement plan. You can really just fire employee at will if you believe that they're not carrying out the president's policy or priority areas. OPM said at the same time, managers still have to be fair, follow the law, follow policy. And a lot of those decisions could be based, if employees do end up getting fired from this category of employment, the way OPM has worded it in some of its documents is that these decisions could be based on performance, conduct, or mission-related reasons. So a very broad category here of things that could potentially mean the end of employment for schedule policy career workers.
9: You also talked about prohibited personnel practices and other sorts of workplace and personnel policies. What are you reading in the implementation guidance about those?
10: There's a lot of things that both will change and won't change when it comes to just kind of broader personnel policies. So, for example, employees' pay and benefits won't really change. Their collective bargaining status won't automatically change, but there still could be some room for that to change if agencies make some sort of decision or petition in that sense. But in areas that employees will see things change is they will no longer be eligible, for example, for retention, recruitment, or relocation incentives. They won't have access to student loan repayment options. They won't be eligible for the presidential rank awards. They'll have to have a separate category of performance bonuses and awards, and just a lot of different policy changes there. And then for when it comes to prohibited personnel practices, the Trump administration says those still apply, as do whistleblower disclosures. So according to OPM's guidance, these employees can still make whistleblower disclosures to the Office of Special Counsel. But if they believe that there's been some sort of prohibited personnel action against them by the agency, they will have to go through their own agency's internal general counsel office for any concerns there. They won't be able to take those to the OSC or any other independent agency from here on out. So there's going to be a lot of process changes for these employees here as well.
9: Drew, we're talking about changes for folks who are already in these positions, but OPM's offered some guidance about what to do when hiring for these positions now as well.
10: That's right. So we're not seeing this just, of course, for the employees who have been converted. But if agencies are hiring, then we're going to see those changes in the recruitment process, too. So the way that that is going to work, according to OPM's guidance here, is that on USA Jobs, it's going to be apparent or clear that the position is an at-will position. It will be covered by schedule, policy, career, and new hires will have to sign paperwork confirming that they understand that their position is at will and can be fired at any time and for most any reason. There's also confirmation that employees or new hires would have to make that they understand that they won't have access to the Merit Systems Protection Board to appeal adverse actions if there's issues with their performance or any sort of disciplinary matter there. So there's a lot of changes on the front end as well. And I think we're going to see a lot more kind of paperwork come out of this. But just more broadly speaking, I think these employees who are the current ones are going to see these changes pretty immediately as well.
9: Drew, we're only about a week out from the signing of the executive order. Are people still waiting to find out if they've actually been reclassified?
10: Some seem to still be waiting. Some may have already been informed, but agencies were given a 7-day deadline from the signing of the executive order, which is actually today, Wednesday, for agencies to inform all employees who have been reclassified. So I'd imagine that employees who don't already know if they have been converted to schedule, policy, career will find out sometime today. And from there, they might get more information from their agencies on what exactly that's going to look like in their personnel policies and their files there.
9: That's Federal News Network's Drew Friedman. Drew, thanks for bringing us this latest news.
10: Thank you, Terry.
9: You can find her story at federalnewsnetwork.com. Up next, the government wants more of your seafood to come from U.S. waters, and it's standing up a new office to help make that happen. This is The Federal Drive with Terry Girton on Federal News Network.
6: Today's federal newscast, a trio of government watchdogs have launched joint oversight of Operation Epic Fury as America's war with Iran enters its fourth month. Led by the Defense Department's Inspector General, the team will investigate how the Trump administration is spending taxpayer dollars on military, diplomatic, and international development. The Cybersecurity and Infrastructure Security Agency expects to begin bringing in new staff soon. Federal News Network's Justin Doubleday has more.
11: CISA will extend roughly 180 tentative job offers by the end of this month. That's the first wave in CISA's push to fill 329 mission-critical positions this year. The cyber agency had lost roughly 1,000 staff since the start of the second Trump administration. But during a keynote address in Washington on Tuesday, acting CISA Director Nick Anderson said the agency is now positioning itself to invest in new staff and capabilities. Homeland Security Secretary Mark Wayne Mullen, who took over at DHS in March, has said CISA needs roughly 600 more staff than it has today. Justin Doubleday, Federal News Network.
6: And while Homeland Security is ramping up spending on big programs, the Government Accountability Office says that work faces many dynamic risks. In a new report, GAO found baseline costs on DHS's major acquisition programs have increased by a projected $11.4 billion since they were established. Find these stories and more at federalnewsnetwork.com. I'm Eric White.
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9: Welcome back to the Federal Drive with Terry Girton on Federal News Network. Seafood isn't usually top of mind at the Agriculture Department, but that's starting to change. A new Office of Seafood is meant to help grow domestic production and connect producers to markets using USDA's existing tools. Mike Illenberg is acting director of the office, and he's here to tell us how they're getting started. Mr. Illenberg, thank you so much for joining me. It's great to have you on the show today.
25: Thank you for having me. I look forward to our discussion.
9: Back in April, the Secretary of Agriculture announced the establishment of a new office, the Office of Seafood. I think when most people think about seafood, they don't think about the Department of Agriculture. They're thinking fisheries or coastal issues or something like that. What brought the need forward to create this office?
25: So our seafood producers, both in the aquaculture industry and the wild caught industries, have been asking for this for well over 10 years. It's been a demand. They look forward to having access to programs that USDA provides. So USDA is starting to look at the food economy holistically, which our seafood producers have typically sat outside of our programs. And this gives us an opportunity to bring them into our programs for them to learn a little bit more about USDA and participate in programs that were already available to them, but they weren't familiar with.
9: What kind of programs?
25: So runs the gambit, but we have marketing programs. We have capital support and loan programs that would help them with their boats and their fishing activities and setting up their businesses. We provide technical assistance to farmers, which they're asking for as well on the seafood side. And we have several aquaculture programs already in place that people are asking for more of.
0: You've used the word aquaculture a couple of times. I think yes. Farm-raised fish versus, say, wild-caught fish. Is it the farm-raised aquaculture that you're focused on here?
25: No. So we're looking at seafood holistically and the food ecosystem holistically. So we're looking at both our wild catch harvesters as well as our aquaculture producers. Now, historically, USDA over the past 5 to 10 years has been providing a lot of support to aquaculture producers because within our the legislation that grants us money and appropriations to fund these programs, aquaculture producers fall within the definition of a farmer because they're have closed systems, whereas the seafood producers or the seafood harvesters, like wild catch fishermen, work in open environments and has historically been fallen outside of our purview.
0: Is the demand for this then correlated with the rise in aquaculture? I mean, we didn't hear much about farm-raised fish, say, a decade or so ago.
25: Partially, there has been a huge growth in the aquaculture industry in the United States and globally. However, there's also been a demand for fleet support on the wild-caught harvesting side because we have an aging fleet that has encountered a lot of obstacles to ensuring that their rural economies continue and their rural businesses are able to support their needs.
0: So what lane is this new Office of Seafood stepping into here? NOAA's already got responsibility for ocean fisheries. Department of Interior's got the Department of Fish and Wildlife. Even FDA's got a role here. So where is USDA's Office of Seafood lane?
25: So again, the USDA focuses on rural economies, and we also focus on food production and food distribution systems. So looking at it holistically, USDA is expanding our program opportunities to this group of people who have historically been outside of that. Additionally, NOAA and Interior are viewed by the seafood industry as regulatory agencies versus support industries. While they do have programs that support seafood producers, they're not as broad or as deep as USDA's programs.
0: Mike Illenberg is the acting director of the new Office of Seafood at the U.S. Department of Agriculture. All right, so we've talked a little bit about what you're going to do, and I thought that last response, the difference between being a regulatory agency and a support agency, is so important. If I was an aquaculture industry owner, what would I be looking for the USDA to help me with, and how would I engage?
25: So what I would say is let's not focus on aquaculture first. Let's think of them as seafood harvesters, which would include both the aquaculturists, the seafood, wild catch seafood producers, and then also your processing plants. So what you would be looking for when you come to USDA is the availability of programs that provide capital for your investment to build your business and also the technical expertise to help you as you grow that business.
0: What needs to happen in the regulatory space or the program development space to make this new office impactful?
25: So right now, the Office of Seafood, and as we stand it up this month, this has been our focus. We're reviewing USDA regulations to see where those opportunities are and those blockers are to participation, to see if there's an opportunity to lift some of those. And we're advising Congress with technical expertise to advise them as they look at the 2026 Farm Bill.
0: And are there particular issues from the industry that are at the top of your to-do list, things they really want you to tackle?
25: So there are things they really want us to tackle, and we're still prioritizing our own list internally. But just to give you some ideas, we're getting a lot of asks about support to put in cold storage for seafood processors. We're getting a lot of asks for loans and grants that would help fishermen out on the water fix their boats or buy new boats and prepare those for the fishing season, nets, other types of gear. On the aquaculture side, we're being asked for continued support. Like I said, we've been supporting the aquaculturists for several years now, but continued support in developing those businesses and value-added products.
0: Are there new international conditions or climate conditions, or are other sorts of environmental factors that are really challenging the aquaculture environment these days?
25: Again, I'll focus on seafood harvesters as a whole. I don't want to leave out our fishermen, because they have historically been left out, and a big part of the establishment of this office is addressing the needs and the demands they've had. On the whole, globally, there has been an increase in aquaculture farming overseas, and the United States has increased their consumption of seafood significantly over the past 20 to 50 years. So our seafood harvesters in the United States, while we have some of the best regulated and best managed fisheries in the world, do not have the materials and the resources they need to provide the demand within the United States. And we're relying more heavily on external partners and our other trading partners. At the same time, some of our trading partners are establishing regulations that will block the U.S. industry from expanding. So we're working collaboratively with other federal departments to advise best practices for ensuring that we can get our seafood to foreign markets and to increase domestic demand and get it to the domestic markets.
0: And so how does your role fit in with the president's Restoring American Seafood Competitiveness executive order?
25: So the president's order directs NOAA and USDA to work together to establish a America First seafood strategy, the intent of which is to promote American consumption of seafood and the consumption of seafood, American seafood globally. I am working closely with NOAA and again with the White House to develop that strategy and look for opportunities to expand U.S. markets.
0: And if this office is successful, what will look different in the seafood harvesting industry a year or two from now?
25: We expect in a year or two from now, or we hope within a year or two from now, we'll start to have more of that capital funding and those loan opportunities available to our seafood producers so that they can start gearing up their industry to meet the increased demand.
0: I've been speaking with Mike Illenberg. He's acting director of the Office of Seafood at the U.S. Department of Agriculture. Thank you so much for joining me today. Good luck with the office.
25: Thank you.
0: 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Still to come, the systems that keep water flowing are more connected than ever and more exposed to cyber risk than most people realize. But first, a long-running Federal River program delivers real returns, but now it's on the chopping block. 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
6: Today's federal newscast, a House Democrat is demanding answers on the Trump administration's proposed non-disclosure agreement for the federal workforce. In a letter to the Office of Personnel Management, Representative Raja Krishnamoorthy warns that pushing feds to sign an NDA would undermine the First Amendment protections and whistleblower activities. OPM has 2 weeks to respond. GSA is re-examining data that shows no building is meeting its minimum occupancy target. Federal News Network's Jory Heckman tells us why.
1: The agency published its first government-wide snapshot of federal building utilization data in March. The Use It Act, signed in the final days of the Biden administration, required GSA to collect this data. It also required agencies to maintain a 60% minimum occupancy in their buildings or downsize their space. A GSA official says the data doesn't yet differentiate between office space and rooms like auditoriums, conference rooms, libraries, and other spaces where employees typically don't have desks. Jory Heckman, Federal News Network.
6: And a bill to improve fraud prevention is heading to the Senate. The House unanimously passed the Taxpayers' Resource Used in Emergencies or True Accountability Act. The bill would require the Office of Management and Budget to prepare guidance on preventing fraudulent payments during an emergency or crisis. The bill would also require agencies to develop emergency fraud mitigation plans based on the Government Accountability Office's fraud prevention framework. Find these stories and more at federalnewsnetwork.com. I'm Eric White.
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5: Artificial intelligence is moving fast. For federal agencies, the real question is, can AI impact mission? Yes, says Booz Allen's Graham Gilmer during the Delivering the Tech That Delivers for Government series.
7: What was not possible 18 months ago now is, say, up to medium, very capable LLMs, things that, you know, can change how missions are run or how enterprises operate.
5: That change is accelerating how the government deploys and uses AI in real time, Gilmer says. Check out the full panel discussion on federalnewsnetwork.com. 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
0: Welcome back to The Federal Drive with Terry Girton on Federal News Network. For more than two decades, the Army Corps of Engineers has worked with partners to change how dams are operated, reducing flood risk and boosting local economies along the way. A new analysis says the returns are significant, but funding is now at risk. Jim Howe of the Nature Conservancy explains what the program actually does and what could be lost. Jim, it's great to have you on the show. Thanks so much for joining me.
27: Thank you, Terry. Nice to be here today.
0: You're actively engaged in support of the Sustainable Rivers Program. That program's been around for a little more than a decade, though. So why is it so newsworthy lately? What's going on?
27: Yeah. First, a little background on the Sustainable Rivers Program. It's an initiative of the U.S. Army Corps of Engineers to look at the way the Corps operates its 700 plus dams in the U.S. To see if we can get more efficiencies and deliver more benefits for Americans. And the Sustainable Rivers Program has worked at about over 100 of those Army Corps dams, 65 different rivers, and basically trying to figure out, can we provide more balance to this system? A lot of these dams were built in the 1930s, 40s, 50s, 60s, really before we understood the impacts that they can have on river systems and local communities. And so what SRP, the Sustainable Rivers Program, does is says, okay, can we still meet this dam's mission of providing flood risk management or navigation or hydropower, but also provide more environmental benefits for communities? And the answer is clearly, yes, we can. We can do both. And that's what SRP does, working with local communities and the Corps.
0: And let's talk about a particular river, right? How does this play out in everyday life. I think about the Pacific Northwest, where there's a lot of concern over salmon migration and the limits that many of the dams in that river system put on that return to home waters, if you will, for the fish. What's going on?
27: Yeah. There? Well, so let's first acknowledge that, you know, dams provide a number of important services for society. The flood risk management that we talked about, the shipping, water supply, hydropower, but that's come at a cost too. And I think we increasingly recognize that now that, you know, dams are impacting fisheries. They're impacting the health of our rivers and even water quality. So what SRP does is it basically brings together at a dam that's enrolled in the program, it will bring together scientists, stakeholders, the public to talk about, hey, what could we do differently here? What are some of the targets that we might, that we, if we want, if we could manage this dam differently, maybe we can, maybe we can't. What could we generate here? And so if the issue is, hey, we want to see salmon, better habitat for salmon downstream. We want to see healthier wetlands upstream at the reservoir. There are things that the Army Corps can do to operate that dam differently. And that's the magic of the program, is it really does spark some creativity in the Corps and with the public about what might be done.
0: You mentioned a number of these dams that have been in existence for, some of them, going on close to a century. One of the issues that the Corps has struggled with there is maintenance of the dams themselves. Is SRP engaged in that, and what impact does it have?
27: No, great question, Terry. SRP does not engage in maintenance of dams or new construction at all. Its focus is purely on operations. So if you think about, if a dam were a car, then SRP is not about building a new transmission, putting new tires on the car. It's really about tuning the engine so that we're getting the best performance from the car.
0: Jim Howe is a senior policy advisor with the Nature Conservancy. So, Jim, let's go back to where we started. Why is the SRP program back in the news now? What is the Nature Conservancy worried about here?
27: Yeah, the news, Terry, is that the Nature Conservancy, and let me back up a little bit, too. The Nature Conservancy, we're a nonprofit organization with a mission of conserving the lands and waters on which all life depends, not just for nature, we like to say, but for people, too. The Nature Conservancy, nature.org, we just commissioned a new economic benefits analysis of the Sustainable Rivers Program, which shows that the program is generating a return on investment for federal spending of up to 14 to 1. So for every dollar that the federal government spends, the public is getting $14 back. And that's really that's an extraordinary return, and something that we think underscores the value of this program to Americans.
0: How do you compute that return? Is it increased recreational opportunities or shipping on rivers, or how do you compute that?
27: Yeah, great question again. So how do we determine the return on investment? Well, what SRP is generating is cleaner water, healthier wetlands and floodplains, both upstream and downstream, more fisheries, healthier fisheries. And what that translates into for local communities is better hunting opportunities, better fishing opportunities, more boating and paddling, cleaner water for water treatment plants to treat, more flood resilience when healthier wetlands downstream of a dam can absorb water during storm events. All these things have real and tangible benefits for communities. And what our study showed is that SRP has delivered, will deliver about $265 million of benefits by 2040. For a small program that's costing about $5 million a year to operate, that's really a tremendous return and the kind of program that we should be investing in.
0: So if the program is only funded at $5 million, why is it on the chopping block?
27: The program has been zeroed out in the administration's proposed budget for the coming year. The good news, though, is that the House Appropriations Committee in May has restored funding to the program to $5 million. I think Congress recognizes the value of this program, and we're hoping that the Senate will see what the House has done and also make sure the program is fully funded in the coming fiscal year.
0: What about the communities that are impacted by the SRP program? Do they understand how it plays out in their local communities?
27: One of the things that we think we need to do more of is to raise the visibility of the Sustainable Rivers Program I think a lot of people don't realize that this program is so effective, but local communities are getting major benefits. I'll give you four examples from around the country. And these are all in our case studies in the independent report that was generated. One is in Caddo Lake, which is on the Texas and Louisiana border. SRP is generating healthier wetlands, and that's providing greater flood storage capacity for downstream and upstream communities. At the Mississippi River in Missouri near St. Louis, SRP's wetland management techniques have generated more hunting opportunities for Americans. At the Green River in central Kentucky, SRP is changing the way the reservoir is managed, which is creating a longer recreational season for boating and fishing on the reservoir that now stretches into the fall when it used to end in September. And on the Des Moines River in Iowa, SRP's techniques are delivering cleaner water to the river, which is helping fisheries and helping a river that provides drinking water for nearly 500,000 Iowans.
0: So what's at stake here from the Nature Conservancy's perspective in terms of sustained funding and perhaps continued operation of the program?
27: Our concern is that zeroing out the program doesn't just pause the work, it dismantles it. And so we're really pleased to see Congress stepping up. To us, this is exactly the type of program that the federal government should be investing in. It harnesses the value of our natural resources for all Americans, and it seeks a balance in how we manage our rivers and our waters.
0: I've been speaking with Jim Howell. He's Senior Policy Advisor with the Nature Conservancy. Jim, thanks so much for joining me today.
27: Thanks, Terry.
0: We'll post this interview and a link to the report at federalnewsnetwork.com/Federal Drive. 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Coming up next, the systems that keep water flowing are more connected than ever and more exposed to cyber risk than most people realize. This is the Federal Drive with Terry Girton on Federal News Network.
6: Today's federal newscast, the Defense Department has confirmed for the first time that foreign adversaries have used commercially available location data to target or surveil U.S. personnel in active war zones. A bipartisan group of lawmakers said the Defense Department has known about this threat for more than a decade, but has failed to implement common-sense cyber protections to protect its personnel. Two Republicans on the Senate Appropriations Committee warned Tuesday that a third reconciliation package to supplement the Trump administration's massive $1.5 trillion defense budget is not an option. Federal News Network's Anastasia Obis has more.
10: Top appropriators publicly acknowledged that Congress is unlikely to approve the $350 billion in reconciliation funding the Pentagon is counting on to support its $1.5 trillion budget request.
11: I think it's safe to conclude there will not be another reconciliation bill, so it's really not an option.
10: Republicans used the reconciliation process last year to increase defense spending. Anastasia Obis, Federal News Network.
6: 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In a letter to the Office of Personnel Management, Senators Tim Kaine and Mark Warner asked why military spouses are leaving federal agencies, how often they allow options like remote work, and how Congress can help. 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I'm Eric White.
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18: Welcome back. You're listening to Ask the CIO on Federal News Network. I'm your host, Jason Miller. Today, I'm playing an excerpt of a fireside chat I moderated at the AFSEA Nova Navy IT Day a few months ago. My guest was Colin Crosby, the Deputy Commandant for Information and Service Data Officer for the Marine Corps.
19: So you had this initial couple-day event. You got some feedback. You made some connections. What do you do with the information? Like, what are the next things that the Marine Corps says, okay, we have all this data.
20: Right.
19: What do we do with it?
20: Part of this event is also to help grade ourselves from our AI implementation plan that was released last spring. We need to understand how successful we've been, how integrated we are, what we've done with each of those tasks, especially with our task with industry and academia and collaboration and understanding innovation and what are the different things we're doing. And I mean, I can say, well, we're doing great, but getting the right data will allow us to do that. So part of it is making sure that we set the stage for grading ourselves. We have to grade ourselves or it doesn't really mean anything, all the things that we're doing. The second is we have a specific outcomes that we set for ourselves that we need this workshop to deliver on. And we understand that we need governance in place. We understand that we need to understand what's the right technologies that we need to be focusing on. We understand we need to understand what are the policies that the warfighters need that will help them to achieve their mission. And that's part of this, is to capture as much of these data, see, you know, address the question that we went in, but I'm quite sure that from the workshop we'll get additional questions. They're like, wow, we didn't think about that, but at least now we get a chance to do that, to capture it.
19: I know the workshop just ended. It's kind of hard to respond so quickly and kind of have a feeling, but walking out of there, would you give you guys a solid B? Are you a C-? What grade would you give yourselves of how you're doing, kind of implementing the AI, kind of pushing the capabilities forward? Just off the top of your head, we won't hold you to it, right?
20: Hey,
19: no punishment if you fail.
20: I have an amazing team that helps support this, and I'm going to give this whole experience an A.
19: Well, the experience, but how's the Marines doing with AI?
20: We're an A off the bat. We are doing great.
19: All right.
20: We're doing great.
19: Let's talk, because we got a bunch of questions coming in.
20: Okay.
19: So let's take a look at them. There's a lot of questions interested in the Marine Software Factory. How involved are you with the Software Factory? How much interaction do you have with them? You want to talk a little bit about your role? And then the question came back around, any inspiration or lessons from the Navy Forge or Air Force Platform One?
20: We are. I mean, the Software Factory is the one thing about Marines. We are open to everything and anything. We need, and by design, by nature, we do that just because sometimes we start things off, you know, kicking down the door first, and then we have to figure things out as we go on. So, and we love to utilize other people's capabilities if it's already there and we have access to it. So we go across the gambit. The Software Factory is currently evolving. It's doing great work, but it's also evolving. And as we're evolving, we're looking at what are the best breed of capabilities, what are the ATOs that are there that we can have reciprocity on and be able to utilize systems. How can we use the Software Factory to help us to federate, to connect to different environments that we can develop and then go to production without having to invest and build our own? We are open to all of it, and we look at all of it.
19: How often do you meet with the other chief data officers, AI officers from the other services? Obviously, for the Department of Navy, you're probably attached at the hip to a certain extent. But what about Army, Air Force, with DLA and some of the others?
20: Work very closely with all of them, all in the Air Force, of course, Space Force, Army, Navy, and, of course, the Coast Guard. We are part of a group that we kind of keep in touch with. We share information. We try to find out what are they doing that we can adapt, and they look at what are we doing that they can adapt. So we're very close, and we have adopted, and they have adopted from us over the years.
19: Is there anything you would maybe share that you would say, oh, this is something the Air Force was doing or something the Army was doing that we've begged, borrowed, stolen from them? Did anything come to mind off the top? I know I'm putting it on the spot.
20: I mean, yes, but we're already in real life. For the Air Force, they have their AI accelerator at MIT Lincoln Labs, and we participated in that right off the bat.
19: Okay.
20: And they were gracious enough to extend the invitation to us. And over the years, we have sent Marines through that Air Force accelerator. The Army, of course, in Carnegie Mellon, their accelerator. We have a liaison, their Marine liaison, they work very closely with, see what we can adapt from them as well. And so because of our integration with those services and what they're doing, we have created our own AI fellowship within the Marine Corps at the Naval Postgraduate School in Monterey. And so we're taking from the best of the breed. And now we are now, instead of only having two seats or one seat, you know, we're sending eight Marines through AI fellowship per cohort. So we're adopting a lot of great things.
19: And if you go back to that last slide you gave, we put out of force design.
20: Right.
19: I know that's not necessarily, that force design structure is not necessarily focused on AI and,
20: right,
19: and data,
20: right,
19: but really the way you create that force design is by getting these eight people through the course. They come back, they train, they
20: right,
19: train the trainer model. That's people maybe don't realize the importance of two seats versus eight is,
20: right,
19: is a huge difference. Let me go back to one thing, because you mentioned the AI accelerator, and I think as part of the kind of key initiatives you went through, walk me through what the AI accelerator is today. You mentioned obviously the work with the Naval Postgraduate
20: right,
19: School, but you mentioned it's a pilot. We're looking for rapid development, implementation, go from theory to fielding. What is that looking like today? How are you starting to what ideas are coming through the AI accelerator? What's driving those ideas? Give us a little more background.
20: One of the things, the innovation is huge. And we have a lot of great Marines, smart Marines out there, both uniformed Marines and civilian Marines that have some great ideas, especially working within their discipline. And they say, okay, these are some of the things that we think can help improve our operations. And, you know, we allow each of those individuals to then get together and register their idea with their command, because each idea must be command approved in order to come through the AI working group for, you know, to then get captured and decisions made. And there are multiple, many, many different innovative ideas, way too many to list. They're as creative as each of our Marines are. And so we look at each of these ideas, we bring a group together, and decisions are made on which ideas makes the cut, rack and stack, these ideas that are command approved. And then once we have the number of ideas, then we push them through our fellowship program. Now, you know, it's not to say that idea number 10, 11, 12 are not great. You know, we can only take so much at this particular time. And so we're looking, and that's why we look at the AI accelerator as a, you know, of what the Air Force is doing and what the Army is doing. Is this the right format that we can take to be able to at least register all of these ideas and then share some of these ideas? Because some of these ideas may be happening outside the Marine Corps, and then we can kind of tell it, hey, great idea, but it's already happening here. Let's meet you guys up and see how you can work together. It doesn't have to be part of the fellowship.
19: So someone has an idea, you rack it, stack it.
20: Yes.
19: That person will take that idea and go to the Naval Postgraduate School and work on that idea.
20: Yes.
19: That's the key. Okay.
20: That's the key.
19: I think that's important. Because you also mentioned the digital transformation teams.
20: Yes.
19: Delivering capabilities for the commanders. What's the role from the service data officer perspective in terms of those digital transformation teams? I know as part of the AI implementation plan, you were tasked with set up a potential center of digital transformation.
20: Right.
19: So connect those two things together.
20: Okay. The Center for Digital Transformation, when we're looking at it, and the AI Accelerator as kind of one, and one and the same. So we might use those terms interchangeably. But the digital transformation teams, or proof of concept at this point, and we're going through a phase one, just starting phase two, is to stand up these teams to really look at how that digital transformation, how we bring technology into the fight. And so organization like TÜMEF, who was the first to say, hey, we're gonna stand ours up and lean into it. They've done a phenomenal job, and we've seen some great things coming out of that digital transformation team. We have other teams that are out there as well.
18: That's all the time we have for today. You just heard an excerpt of a fireside chat I moderated at the FCA Nova Navy IT Day a few months ago. My guest was Colin Crosby, the Deputy Commandant for Information and Service Data Officer for the Marine Corps. I'm Jason Miller, and you've been listening to Ask the CIO on Federal News Network.
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14: From ABC News, I'm Chuck Severson. The bombings just started again. The U.S. attacking Iran again, announced less than a half an hour ago. President Trump this morning said the U.S. would attack by air again and cited Iran's shooting down a U.S. helicopter, for which he already ordered retaliation attacks last night, then saying the U.S. would attack again tonight.
15: Well, we're going to be attacking them, very hard.
16: You're resuming bombing?
15: Yeah, well, we are. Based on the helicopter, I guess we have the right to do that.
14: The U.S. Military Central Command in Florida announcing the air attacks are in response to Iran's unwarranted and continued aggression. From CENTCOM earlier at MacDill Air Force Base in Tampa, Florida, Defense Secretary Pete Hegseth echoing another reason Trump gave today.
17: CENTCOM Central Command will be busy tonight because President Trump said we will be hitting Iran hard, and we will be. Because Iran has a chance to make a good deal, a great deal, to codify what they said they've been willing to do, and they haven't been willing to do it.
14: New air attacks between Iran and the U.S. have led to oil prices going up today and Wall Street stock indexes closing sharply lower. President Trump on social media says a secret mission last month allowed hundreds of oil tankers to travel through the Strait of Hormuz. This after reporters at the White House asked about the latest report showing the highest inflation in 3 years.
15: I love the inflation. You know why?
14: And then he talked about the oil tankers, expecting higher inflation to stay with us for a while for things like groceries, fuel, and clothing. Bankrate analyst Stephen Cates.
18: Those are things that people are not necessarily going to be able to avoid. They may not have the ability to find lower cost substitutions. It's going to be difficult for people to sidestep these things without simply going without.
14: President Trump signed into law a $70 billion funding bill for immigration enforcement, including ICE. Tonight's the fourth game of the NBA Finals. New York Knicks lead the series 2-1. 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
2: An employee at the naval base in Panama City, Florida, swimming on his lunch break, was attacked by a shark. ABC's Morgan Norwood.
3: The victim, in his late 20s, suffering serious injuries to his arms. He was rushed into surgery and remains in critical condition. A colleague swimming with him was not hurt. At least two other people have reportedly been injured by sharks in recent days in that area, including a man bitten by a bull shark while fishing.
2: In Los Angeles, the trial is now underway for a man accused of igniting the deadly and destructive Palisades fire last January.
4: With opening statements getting underway, federal prosecutors allege former Uber driver Jonathan Rinderknish was depressed, filled with resentment toward the wealthy, and fixated on alleged CEO killer Luigi Mangione. They say Rinderknish lit the Lockman fire, which the L.A. Fire Department thought it had fully extinguished, but then a week later in high wind reignited and exploded into the Palisades fire. A dozen people were killed and nearly 7,000 homes and buildings were destroyed. His defense says there is no physical evidence linking him to the fire. Alex Stone, ABC News, Los Angeles.
2: Robots trying to learn tasks like grasping a cup will get lessons from a human wearing an ultrasound wristband that captures movement of muscles, tendons, and ligaments. Laurence Olivier, arguably Britain's greatest ever stage and movie actor, was honored today with a blue plaque attached to the central London property where he lived as a child. Chuck Sievertson, ABC News.
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5: Today's federal newscast, a House Democrat is demanding answers on the Trump administration's proposed non-disclosure agreement for the federal workforce. In a letter to the Office of Personnel Management, Representative Raja Krishnamoorthy warns that pushing feds to sign an NDA would undermine the First Amendment protections and whistleblower activities. OPM has 2 weeks to respond. The Trump administration's workforce reduction efforts cut more deeply into probationary staffing. Federal News Network's Drew Friedman has more.
6: At most agencies, probationary employees left their jobs at a higher rate than other federal workers in 2025. That's according to new analysis of about two dozen agencies in a new report from the Government Accountability Office. Early last year, agencies implemented mass terminations of employees on their probationary period who have limited job protections. Most of them were either new hires or had recently been promoted to a managerial role. Drew Friedman, Federal News Network.
5: And a bill to improve fraud prevention is heading to the Senate. The House unanimously passed the Taxpayers' Resource Used in Emergencies or True Accountability Act. The bill would require the Office of Management and Budget to prepare guidance on preventing fraudulent payments during an emergency or crisis. The bill would also require agencies to develop emergency fraud mitigation plans based on the Government Accountability Office's fraud prevention framework. Find these stories and more at federalnewsnetwork.com. I'm Eric White.
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8: Welcome to the Federal Drive on Federal News Network. It's Wednesday, June 10th. I'm your host, Terry Gerton, and I'm glad you're here. Coming up on this hour of the Federal Drive, the government wants more of your seafood to come from U.S. waters, and it's standing up a new office to help make that happen. Plus, a long-running Federal River program delivers real returns, but now it's on the chopping block. Those stories and much more ahead during this hour of the Federal Drive. We begin with this. Congress just passed fiscal 2026 appropriations for most of the Department of Homeland Security in May, but lawmakers are already moving forward with crafting a 2027 budget for DHS. The House Appropriations Committee's Homeland Security spending bill pushes back on some cuts proposed by the Trump administration. Federal News Network's Justin Doubleday joins me now with more details. Justin, thanks for being here.
9: Good to be here, Terry.
8: All right. So where is the House Appropriations Committee in its version of the DHS funding bill?
9: Well, the Homeland Security Subcommittee passed its version of the 2027 spending bill last week, and it's expected to be passed through the full committee this week. And so they are moving along briskly, as they typically do with their own versions of the bills, these appropriations bills. And then the question is, what will the Senate do and how will this all come together in time, as it almost never does for the end of the fiscal year? But they are indeed moving forward. You know, there's a lot in this bill, of course, across DHS when it comes to cybersecurity, when it comes to emergency management, when it comes to immigration enforcement and border patrol, border security as well. So just a month or so after they passed that fiscal 2026 bill for most of DHS, there is now 2027 steaming along pretty quickly.
8: It's got to be complicated to figure out what the baselines are. I mean, so much of DHS got a lot of funding in the one big beautiful bill, and then there were shutdowns and holds on appropriations. We still have the reconciliation bill to fund ICE and CBP since they weren't part of that bill in May. How does this 2027 appropriations bill complement all of those other pieces?
9: Yeah, it's interesting. So, of course, it funds the non-ICE and CBP parts of DHS fully, so to speak, but it also includes some funding for those agencies as well. Even Republican appropriators, though, are a little bit miffed at the fact that they are basically being bypassed by, you know, the reconciliation process and other sort of committee priorities in advancing the ICE and CBP funding, which of course is happening this week, $70 billion for ICE and CBP over the next 3 years till the end of this Trump administration. So Homeland Security Subcommittee Chairman Mark Emaday, he said this is not the way that we should be funding the regular operations of agencies, but it is the way that Republicans are choosing to move forward right now with ICE and CBP, and then they will have to figure the rest out with the pieces that they are now putting into place through the regular appropriations process in the coming months.
8: Where are some of the places in this bill that the appropriators diverged from what the administration requested for Homeland Security?
9: Yeah, let's look at the Cybersecurity and Infrastructure Security Agency, CISA. The subcommittee's bill includes about $2.4 billion for CISA next fiscal year. That's actually $400 million more than what the Trump administration had requested for CISA's budget. And it's kind of a flat-ish budget when you compare it to what Congress passed in 2026, but at least it's for CISA's, in CISA's perspective, it's not a cut as the Trump administration proposed. It would include $31 million for CISA to hire mission-critical positions. And if you remember, CISA has lost roughly 1,000 people over the last year or so. That's one-third of its prior workforce totals, but it is now hiring again. CISA has been approved to hire about 300 people in the near term. Homeland Security Secretary Mark Wayne Mullen acknowledged that CISA probably needs to hire 600 folks back, so they are really doing this kind of yo-yo, and this funding bill would include some money so that CISA could really ramp up that hiring in the coming year.
8: What about FEMA? That's an organization you and I talk a lot about. What are they prioritizing there?
9: Yeah, they're prioritizing grant funding, non-disaster grant funding to be specific. They met the administration's request for the disaster relief fund, roughly another $28.3 billion to do the year-over-year replenishment of that fund. And of course, as we get closer to the appropriations process, as we get closer to the end of the fiscal year and into the next year, that number changes often because of what happens with disasters, and FEMA's disaster relief fund often being tapped out maybe faster than they would expect. So that's one area to mention. But then non-disaster grant programs. The House subcommittee here largely rejected the proposal from the White House to cut those programs by $1.3 billion. So there's a whole host of non-disaster grant programs that FEMA runs. For instance, the State Homeland Security Grant Program. The Trump administration had requested about $350 million for that program. House appropriators are putting $506 million in place. Then there's the Urban Area Security Initiative. Again, the White House had put forward $415 million in the budget request for that program. House appropriators put in $600 million. And you can kind of go down the list, but those are two of the big ones. Also, the FEMA's training exercises and technical assistance programs. That includes programs like the U.S. Fire Administration, the Emergency Management Institute. The bill allocates $415 million for those programs, and that's roughly double what the administration had proposed. Those do a lot of training for like state and local first responders. So that's another big area where House appropriators really wanted to shore up FEMA's grant funding.
8: What other headlines caught your eye as you perused the bill?
9: Well, there's the Department of Homeland Security Inspector General budget. This is not like a huge difference, but it's relatively big in the sense that the DHS Inspector General is overseeing a lot right now. DHS has a massively inflated budget compared to where it was 2 years ago. Really high profile mission right now. The Trump administration had proposed cutting the DHS Inspector General's budget by about $30 million or so year over year. The House appropriations measure rejected that. It would allocate the $227 million that was the annual budget for the Office of the Inspector General. And that would allow the DHS OIG to hang on to about 85 employees that they would have had to cut if the administration's proposal was enacted. So oversight at DHS, very important to a lot of lawmakers right now. The DHS IG under this appropriations request would maintain, you know, their staff and their funding.
8: Well, as you say, this is really just the first salvo. Lots still to play out as we watch this bill make it through.
9: Absolutely. And we are just the start of the summer. It's going to be interesting as we get into the fall and the end of the fiscal year.
8: That's Federal News Network's Justin Doubleday. Justin, thanks for giving us this update.
9: My pleasure.
8: You can find his story at federalnewsnetwork.com. Up next, the government wants more of your seafood to come from U.S. waters, and it's standing up a new office to help make that happen. This is The Federal Drive with Terry Girton on Federal News Network.
5: On today's Federal Newscast, a trio of government watchdogs have launched joint oversight of Operation Epic Fury as America's war with Iran enters its fourth month. Led by the Defense Department's Inspector General, the team will investigate how the Trump administration is spending taxpayer dollars on military, diplomatic, and international development. The Cybersecurity and Infrastructure Security Agency expects to begin bringing in new staff soon. Federal News Network's Justin Doubleday has more.
9: CISA will extend roughly 180 tentative job offers by the end of this month. That's the first wave in CISA's push to fill 329 mission-critical positions this year. The cyber agency had lost roughly 1,000 staff since the start of the second Trump administration. But during a keynote address in Washington on Tuesday, acting CISA Director Nick Anderson said the agency is now positioning itself to invest in new staff and capabilities. Homeland Security Secretary Mark Wayne Mullen, who took over at DHS in March, has said CISA needs roughly 600 more staff than it has today. Justin Doubleday, Federal News Network.
5: And while Homeland Security is ramping up spending on big programs, the Government Accountability Office says that work faces many dynamic risks. In a new report, GAO found baseline costs on DHS's major acquisition programs have increased by a projected $11.4 billion since they were established. Find these stories and more at federalnewsnetwork.com. I'm Eric White.
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11: 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Suri Durvasula, the Vice President and General Manager for Dell Technologies Federal, says agencies have to reduce the potential for building silos of artificial intelligence capabilities.
12: When you think about AI factories and the future of AI, it's more of enterprise AI adoption. 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
8: Welcome back to the Federal Drive with Terry Girton on Federal News Network. Seafood isn't usually top of mind at the Agriculture Department, but that's starting to change. A new Office of Seafood is meant to help grow domestic production and connect producers to markets using USDA's existing tools. Mike Illenberg is acting director of the office, and he's here to tell us how they're getting started. Mr. Illenberg, thank you so much for joining me. It's great to have you on the show today.
17: Thank you for having me. I look forward to our discussion.
8: Back in April, the Secretary of Agriculture announced the establishment of a new office, the Office of Seafood. I think when most people think about seafood, they don't think about the Department of Agriculture. They're thinking fisheries or coastal issues or something like that. What brought the need forward to create this office?
17: So our seafood producers, both in the aquaculture industry and the wild caught industries, have been asking for this for well over 10 years. It's been a demand. They look forward to having access to programs that USDA provides. So USDA is starting to look at the food economy holistically, which our seafood producers have typically sat outside of our programs. And this gives us an opportunity to bring them into our programs for them to learn a little bit more about USDA and participate in programs that were already available to them, but they weren't familiar with.
8: What kind of programs?
17: So runs the gambit, but we have marketing programs. We have capital support and loan programs that would help them with their boats and their fishing activities and setting up their businesses. We provide technical assistance to farmers, which they're asking for as well on the seafood side. And we have several aquaculture programs already in place that people are asking for more of.
8: You've used the word aquaculture a couple of times. I think
17: yes.
8: Farm-raised fish versus, say, wild-caught fish. Is it the farm-raised aquaculture that you're focused on here?
17: So we're looking at seafood holistically and the food ecosystem holistically. So we're looking at both our wild catch harvesters as well as our aquaculture producers. Now, historically, USDA over the past 5 to 10 years has been providing a lot of support to aquaculture producers because within our the legislation that grants us money and appropriations to fund these programs, aquaculture producers fall within the definition of a farmer because they're have closed systems, whereas the seafood producers or the seafood harvesters, like wild catch fishermen, work in open environments and has historically been fallen outside of our purview.
8: Is the demand for this then correlated with the rise in aquaculture? I mean, we didn't hear much about farm-raised fish, say, a decade or so ago.
17: Partially. There has been a huge growth in the aquaculture industry in the United States and globally. However,

0: However, there's also been a demand for fleet support on the wild-caught harvesting side because we have an aging fleet that has encountered a lot of obstacles to ensuring that their rural economies continue and their rural businesses are able to support their needs.
1: So what lane is this new Office of Seafood stepping into here? NOAA's already got responsibility for ocean fisheries, Department of Interior's got the Department of Fish and Wildlife, even FDA's got a rule here. So where is USDA's Office of Seafood lane?
0: So again, the USDA focuses on rural economies, and we also focus on food production and food distribution systems. So looking at it holistically, USDA is expanding our program opportunities to this group of people who have historically been outside of that. Additionally, NOAA and Interior are viewed by the seafood industry as regulatory agencies versus support industries. While they do have programs that support seafood producers, they're not as broad or as deep as USDA's programs.
1: Mike Illenberg is the acting director of the new Office of Seafood at the U.S. Department of Agriculture. All right, so we've talked a little bit about what you're going to do, and I thought that last response, the difference between being a regulatory agency and a support agency, is so important. If I was an aquaculture industry owner, what would I be looking for the USDA to help me with, and how would I engage?
0: So what I would say is let's not focus on aquaculture first. Let's think of them as seafood harvesters, which would include both the aquaculturists, the seafood, wild catch seafood producers, and then also your processing plants. So what you would be looking for when you come to USDA is the availability of programs that provide capital for your investment to build your business and also the technical expertise to help you as you grow that business.
1: What needs to happen in the regulatory space or the program development space to make this new office impactful?
0: So right now, the Office of Seafood, and as we stand it up this month, this has been our focus. We're reviewing USDA regulations to see where those opportunities are and those blockers are to participation, to see if there's an opportunity to lift some of those. And we're advising Congress with technical expertise to advise them as they look at the 2026 Farm Bill.
1: And are there particular issues from the industry that are at the top of your to-do list, things they really want you to tackle?
0: So there are things they really want us to tackle, and we're still prioritizing our own list internally. But just to give you some ideas, we're getting a lot of asks about support to put in cold storage for seafood processors. We're getting a lot of asks for loans and grants that would help fishermen out on the water fix their boats or buy new boats and prepare those for the fishing season, nets, other types of gear. On the aquaculture side, we're being asked for continued support. Like I said, we've been supporting the aquaculturists for several years now, but continued support in developing those businesses and value-added products.
1: Are there new international conditions or climate conditions, or are other sorts of environmental factors that are really challenging the aquaculture environment these days?
0: Again, I want to focus on seafood harvesters as a whole. I don't want to leave out our fishermen because they have historically been left out. And a big part of the establishment of this office is addressing the needs and the demands they've had. On the whole, globally, there has been an increase in aquaculture farming overseas, and the United States has increased their consumption of seafood significantly over the past 20 to 50 years. So our seafood harvesters in the United States, while we have some of the best regulated and best managed fisheries in the world, do not have the materials and the resources they need to provide the demand within the United States. And we're relying more heavily on external partners and our other trading partners. At the same time, some of our trading partners are establishing regulations that will block the U.S. industry from expanding. So we're working collaboratively with other federal departments to advise best practices for ensuring that we can get our seafood to foreign markets. and to increase domestic demand and get it to the domestic markets.
1: And so how does your role fit in with the president's Restoring American Seafood Competitiveness executive order?
0: So the president's order directs NOAA and USDA to work together to establish a America First seafood strategy, the intent of which is to promote American consumption of seafood and the consumption of seafood, American seafood globally. I am working closely with NOAA and again with the White House to develop that strategy and look for opportunities to expand U.S. markets.
1: And if this office is successful, what will look different in the seafood harvesting industry a year or two from now?
0: We expect in a year or two from now, or we hope within a year or two from now, we'll start to have more of that capital funding and those loan opportunities available to our seafood producers so that they can start gearing up their industry to meet the increased demand.
1: I've been speaking with Mike Illenberg. He's Acting Director of the Office of Seafood at the U.S. Department of Agriculture. Thank you so much for joining me today. Good luck with the office.
0: Thank you.
1: We'll post this interview at federalnewsnetwork.com/Federal Drive. 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Still to come, the systems that keep water flowing are more connected than ever and more exposed to cyber risk than most people realize. But first, a long-running Federal River program delivers real returns, but now it's on the chopping block. 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
2: Today's federal newscast, a House Democrat is demanding answers on the Trump administration's proposed non-disclosure agreement for the federal workforce. In a letter to the Office of Personnel Management, Representative Raja Krishnamoorthy warns that pushing feds to sign an NDA would undermine the First Amendment protections and whistleblower activities. OPM has 2 weeks to respond. GSA is re-examining data that shows no building is meeting its minimum occupancy target. Federal News Network's Jory Heckman tells us why.
3: The agency published its first government-wide snapshot of federal building utilization data in March. The Use It Act, signed in the final days of the Biden administration, required GSA to collect this data. It also required agencies to maintain a 60% minimum occupancy in their buildings or downsize their space. A GSA official says the data doesn't yet differentiate between office space and rooms like auditoriums, conference rooms, libraries, and other spaces where employees typically don't have desks. Jory Heckman, Federal News Network.
2: And a bill to improve fraud prevention is heading to the Senate. The House unanimously passed the Taxpayers' Resource Used in Emergencies or True Accountability Act. The bill would require the Office of Management and Budget to prepare guidance on preventing fraudulent payments during an emergency or crisis. The bill would also require agencies to develop emergency fraud mitigation plans based on the Government Accountability Office's fraud prevention framework. Find these stories and more at federalnewsnetwork.com. I'm Eric White.
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5: 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And that takes a bit of a different mindset than cybersecurity compliance.
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0: Welcome back to the Federal Drive with Terry Girton on Federal News Network. For more than two decades, the Army Corps of Engineers has worked with partners to change how dams are operated, reducing flood risk and boosting local economies along the way. A new analysis says the returns are significant, but funding is now at risk. Jim Howe of the Nature Conservancy explains what the program actually does and what could be lost. Jim, it's great to have you on the show. Thanks so much for joining me.
1: Thank you, Terry. Nice to be here today.
0: You're actively engaged in support of the Sustainable Rivers Program. That program's been around for a little more than a decade, though. So why is it so newsworthy lately? What's going on?
1: Yeah, first, a little background on the Sustainable Rivers Program. It's an initiative of the U.S. Army Corps of Engineers to look at the way the Corps operates its 700-plus dams in the U.S. To see if we can get more efficiencies and deliver more benefits for Americans. And the Sustainable Rivers Program has worked at about over 100 of those Army Corps dams, 65 different rivers, and basically trying to figure out, can we provide more balance to this system? A lot of these dams were built in the 1930s, 40s, 50s, 60s, really before we understood the impacts that they can have on river systems and local communities. And so what SRP, the Sustainable Rivers Program, does is says, okay, can we still meet this dam's mission of providing flood risk management or navigation or hydropower, but also provide more environmental benefits for communities? And the answer is clearly, yes, we can. We can do both. And that's what SRP does, working with local communities and the Corps.
0: And let's talk about a particular river, right? How does this play out in everyday life? I think about the Pacific Northwest, where there's a lot of concern over salmon migration and the limits that many of the dams in that river system put on that return to home waters, if you will, for the fish. What's going on?
1: Yeah. Well, so let's first acknowledge that, you know, dams provide a number of important services for society. The flood risk management that we talked about, the shipping, water supply, hydropower, but that's come at a cost too. And I think we increasingly recognize that now, that, you know, dams are impacting fisheries, they're impacting the health of our rivers and even water quality. So what SRP does is it basically brings together at a dam that's enrolled in the program, it will bring together scientists, stakeholders, the public, to talk about, hey, what could we do differently here? What are some of the targets that if we could manage this dam differently? Maybe we can, maybe we can't. What could we generate here? And so if the issue is, hey, we want to see salmon, better habitat for salmon downstream, we want to see healthier wetlands upstream at the reservoir, there are things that the Army Corps can do to operate that dam differently. And that's the magic of the program, is it really does spark some creativity in the Corps and with the public about what might be done.
0: You mentioned a number of these dams that have been in existence for, some of them, going on close to a century. One of the issues that the Corps has struggled with there is maintenance of the dams themselves. Is SRP engaged in that, and what impact does it have?
1: No, great question, Terry. SRP does not engage in maintenance of dams or new construction at all. Its focus is purely on operations. So if you think about, if a dam were a car, then SRP is not about building a new transmission, putting new tires on the car. It's really about tuning the engine so that we're getting the best performance from the car.
0: Jim Howe is a senior policy advisor with the Nature Conservancy. So Jim, let's go back to where we started. Why is the SRP program back in the news now? What is the Nature Conservancy worried about here?
1: Yeah, the news, Terry, is that the Nature Conservancy, and let me back up a little bit too. The Nature Conservancy, we're a nonprofit organization with a mission of conserving the lands and waters on which all life depends, not just for nature, we like to say, but for people too. The Nature Conservancy, nature.org, we just commissioned a new economic benefits analysis of the Sustainable Rivers Program, which shows that the program is generating a return on investment for federal spending of up to 14 to 1. So for every dollar that the federal government spends, the public is getting $14 back. And that's really that's an extraordinary return, and something that we think underscores the value of this program to Americans.
0: How do you compute that return? Is it increased recreational opportunities or shipping on rivers, or how do you compute that?
1: Yeah, great question again. So how do we determine the return on investment? Well, what SRP is generating is cleaner water, healthier wetlands and floodplains, both upstream and downstream, more fisheries, healthier fisheries. And what that translates into for local communities is better hunting opportunities, better fishing opportunities, more boating and paddling, cleaner water for water treatment plants to treat, more flood resilience when healthier wetlands downstream of a dam can absorb water during storm events. All these things have real and tangible benefits for communities. And what our study showed is that SRP has delivered, will deliver about $265 million of benefits by 2040. For a small program that's costing about $5 million a year to operate, that's really a tremendous return and the kind of program that we should be investing in.
0: So if the program is only funded at $5 million, why is it on the chopping block?
1: The program has been zeroed out in the administration's proposed budget for the coming year. The good news, though, is that the House Appropriations Committee in May has restored funding to the program to $5 million. I think Congress recognizes the value of this program, and we're hoping that the Senate will see what the House has done and also make sure the program is fully funded in the coming fiscal year.
0: What about the communities that are impacted by the SRP program? Do they understand how it plays out in their local communities?
1: One of the things that we think we need to do more of is to raise the visibility of the Sustainable Rivers Program. I think a lot of people don't realize that this program is so effective, but local communities are getting major benefits. I'll give you four examples from around the country. And these are all in our case studies in the report that was the independent report that was generated. One is in Caddo Lake, which is on the Texas and Louisiana border. SRP is generating healthier wetlands, and that's providing greater flood storage capacity for downstream and upstream communities. At the Mississippi River in Missouri near St. Louis, SRP's wetland management techniques have generated more hunting opportunities for Americans. At the Green River in central Kentucky, SRP is changing the way the reservoir is managed, which is creating a longer recreational season for boating and fishing on the reservoir that now stretches into the fall when it used to end in September. And on the Des Moines River in Iowa, SRP's techniques are delivering cleaner water to the river, which is helping fisheries and helping a river that provides drinking water for nearly 500,000 Iowans.
0: So what's at stake here from the Nature Conservancy's perspective in terms of sustained funding and perhaps continued operation of the program?
1: Our concern is that zeroing out the program doesn't just pause the work, it dismantles it. And so we're really pleased to see Congress stepping up. To us, this is exactly the type of program that the federal government should be investing in. It harnesses the value of our natural resources for all Americans, and it seeks a balance in how we manage our rivers and our waters.
0: I've been speaking with Jim Howell. He's Senior Policy Advisor with the Nature Conservancy. Jim, thanks so much for joining me today.
1: Thanks, Terry. And if you want to learn more about the study, please go to nature.org. That's the Nature Conservancy's website. If you do a search on the Sustainable Rivers Program, you'll see some web pages pop up. It's the one that's titled Sustainable Rivers Pay for Themselves. You can read our summary of it, and you can actually click on and read the entire report if you're so interested.
0: Thanks so much. We'll post this interview and a link to the report at federalnewsnetwork.com/Federal Drive. 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Coming up next, the systems that keep water flowing are more connected than ever and more exposed to cyber risk than most people realize. This is the Federal Drive with Terry Girton on Federal News Network.
2: On today's Federal Newscast, the Defense Department has confirmed for the first time that foreign adversaries have used commercially available location data to target or surveil U.S. personnel in active war zones. A bipartisan group of lawmakers said the Defense Department has known about this threat for more than a decade, but has failed to implement common-sense cyber protections to protect its personnel. Two Republicans on the Senate Appropriations Committee warned Tuesday that a third reconciliation package to supplement the Trump administration's massive $1.5 trillion defense budget is not an option. Federal News Network's Anastasia Obis has more.
3: Top appropriators publicly acknowledged that Congress is unlikely to approve the $350 billion in reconciliation funding the Pentagon is counting on to support its $1.5 trillion budget request.
4: I think it's safe to conclude there will not be another reconciliation bill, so it's really not an option.
3: Republicans used the reconciliation process last year to increase defense spending. Anastasia Obis, Federal News Network.
2: In Virginia, lawmakers are pressing the Trump administration for more information on how it plans to keep more military spouses in federal jobs. In a letter to the Office of Personnel Management, Senators Tim Kaine and Mark Warner asked why military spouses are leaving federal agencies, how often they allow options like remote work, and how Congress can help. 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I'm Eric White.
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0: Welcome back to the Federal Drive with Terry Girton on Federal News Network. Cyber threats are moving beyond data and into the systems people depend on every day, including water and wastewater infrastructure. A new GAO report finds persistent vulnerabilities shaped by uneven resources, aging systems, and limits on federal oversight. Here to break down the findings and recommendations is Dave Hinchman, Director of Information Technology and Cybersecurity at the Government Accountability Office. Mr. Hinchman, thank you so much for joining me today.
10: Thanks. It's great to be here.
0: When people think about cybersecurity threats, we know water systems are not the first thing that comes to mind. But your new report for GAO suggests that they really should be. What's changed in the time that you've been watching this issue that really makes it so urgent now?
10: You know, I think that's a really fascinating question. When we think about water, it's something we take for granted, but the water sector is one part of the national infrastructure of resources. This is electricity, transportation, and since 2003, GAO has reported on the cybersecurity threat to that infrastructure. Of those areas, water is certainly one of them, but in the last couple of years, the water sector has become increasingly reliant on connected technology. They have remote valves or remote pipes that control these massive sprawling infrastructure networks, and all of those points of access, of electronic access, are potential vulnerabilities to a bad actor.
0: The water systems that we are talking about, safe water and water treatment, drinking water and water treatment systems, are not managed by the federal government. They're managed by localities, counties, all kinds of different constituencies out there. How much does that complicate this issue?
10: That's probably the single biggest complexity to this. To your point, there are 170,000 owner-operators of water and water treatment facilities around the country. And all of them, as you point out, it's a mix of private operators, some municipal ones, and of all those things, none of them are required to do things, most things that the federal government says. We have a very sort of I guess, cooperative relationship with the Environmental Protection Agency, which is the lead agency for the water sector. And so they do have some legislative authority to require people to do things. But for the most part, they really try to convince these owner operators that there are things they need to do. And because they can't make them do it, sometimes those things don't happen. And that's part of the challenge.
0: Now we've set up a description of a system that's really complicated, has lots of players, and it has very little in terms of guardrails or enforcement mechanism. Let's come back to that cyber threat. What really does a cyber threat look like when you're thinking about a water treatment facility?
10: So to me, a cybersecurity threat is a bad actor, whether it's a criminal who wants to exploit ransomware and try to, you know, blackmail an owner operator for money, or a nation state who's really trying to wreak havoc on our infrastructure. But it's some bad actor coming in and impacting the ability to deliver safe, clean water to the tap in my house. They can do this by accessing control valves, by accessing treatment tanks, by accessing storage tanks. And any failure in that point, stopping the provision of this water, that's what worries us. It's such a simple thing, as we mentioned. It's something we take for granted, but it's something that's very vulnerable and very easy to stop to a dedicated person with ill intent.
0: And GAO has been flagging these sorts of vulnerabilities, as you said up front, for a long time. We've talked about the complexity of this system. What does it take to begin to close some of these vulnerabilities?
10: The first thing is you need to understand the threat. One of the things when we did our report, we recommended that EPA conduct a risk assessment of the sector, which they did, which we thought was great. We recommended that they put in place a risk-informed cybersecurity strategy, which we think was also great. But I think one of the challenges is that we still don't really understand the federal government's role that they're going to play in nationwide cybersecurity. The new administration came out with a cybersecurity strategy this spring. Fantastic. No one really knows what the implementation of that strategy looks like from the administration's perspective. We're all still waiting on that guidance. But I think there's also the challenge that the current administration has said that they're going to take a step back and really ask states and local municipalities to take a much greater role in the security of the nation's infrastructure. And I think that's something that no one really knows how to do. It's not the historic government role. And so there's still a lot of sorting out that needs to happen. But that's to get back to your original question of that's how we approach this. We need to understand the roles and expectations, but then we also need to figure out the resources and the workforce and the strategy about how we're going to go about making these water systems safer.
0: Dave Hinchman is a director in the Information Technology and Cybersecurity team at GAO. Mr. Hinchman, let's talk about resources, because fixing these cybersecurity gaps isn't free, but these water treatment plants are funded through tax revenue. So how do states, localities get their heads around how much they want to charge for water, which is really certainly a public good, maybe even an individual right to have clean drinking water? So you have to make it affordable, and yet you have to fund these improvements. How do localities and providers think about that balance?
10: I don't know that anyone has a good answer for that, but I think I'll take that actually a step higher. Most of the nation's water infrastructure is incredibly dated. Lots of equipment is getting to end of life. That older equipment is increasingly complicated to mate with advanced cybersecurity protection. So there's an issue also of how do we upgrade the infrastructure, which again, also as GAO has reported for decades, is something that impacts our bridges, our roadways, our rail lines. It's something that's really something that spreads across the country into every aspect of life. But for the water sector, there is an issue of how do we upgrade the equipment and how do we manage that part with finding better cybersecurity protections that we can attach to those systems so that we get to the end game, which is safe, secure drinking water and water treatment processes.
0: You also talked about workforce. What are the workforce challenges that you're seeing here?
10: So nationwide, we really struggle to understand what the nation's cybersecurity workforce looks like and what it needs to be. It's a huge issue. Cybersecurity is ever growing part of our everyday lives, in the banking apps we use on our phone, in anything we do. And so to understand what we need, you need to do a needs assessment to figure out where we need staff, and then you have to find those people. And I think one of the things the government also struggles with is making sure that we have properly qualified people to fill all these positions across the country, both within the federal government and also in the private sector.
0: Let's go back to the responsibility of EPA then at the center of government to at least try to create a system that incentivizes modernization of the infrastructure and the cybersecurity response. Where are you seeing them move forward, and where do you want them to move forward faster?
10: So one of the things that EPA says is they don't have the authority to go out and tell owner operators to do things. It's an interesting discussion. I'm not sure that we completely agree with EPA. We did recommend that they go in and they assess their authorities. And if they found those authorities lacking so that they could compel owner operators to take certain actions, then they need to work with the administration and Congress to get those authorities. You know, as writ large, that's a problem that a lot of these EPA is called the Sector Risk Management Agency for the water sector. All of the government sector risk management agencies struggle with that same thing, that compelling owner operators to take actions. And we would encourage a whole of government approach to looking at this issue and making sure that these agencies have the authorities they need to address a threat that grows literally by the day, and that we need to stay on top of and ahead of so that we can ensure that our infrastructure is safe and protected.
0: Is this something that national legislation could address, that CISA, for example, could have a centralized control over, or are we just doomed to let every locality figure this out on their own?
10: I mean, so legislation is certainly a possibility, and that's a decision for Congress to make if that's something they want to tackle. From the CISA question, we're still struggling to understand what the new CISA is really going to look like. One of the really successful things that CISA has had is local reps who worked with local municipalities to help them navigate some of these challenges. But that's one of the areas that right now is slated for, I think, an over 50% budget cut in the latest budget proposal from the administration. And so no one really knows what that's going to look like. Obviously, the road to getting the budget passed is a very long one, and we're not going to know till later this year. But that's certainly a cause for concern, because we view that as a very successful program that CISA has had.
0: If you are one of those 170,000 operators, hope is not a method here. Just hoping that you're not going to be the one that gets targeted. What can those folks do in the short run to take some preventive action that maybe helps secure the systems?
10: So one thing is what we call basic cyber hygiene. It's changing passwords. It's putting two-factor authentication. It's putting together a plan so that when an attack happens, you know what to do. And it's not some poor tech who's sitting in the control room at, you know, 10:30 on a Friday night when the bad thing happens. And it's putting that plan into place, and it's training your staff to recognize cyber threats so that you're not falling victim to emails or anything like that. And it's really basic steps that sound almost laughable in the face of the threat, but which can make a difference to something that's maybe perhaps a more casual attack on your system rather than something focused and heavy hitting.
0: Dave Hinchman is director in the Information Technology and Cybersecurity team at GAO. Thank you so much for joining me today.
10: Thanks for having me here.
0: 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Our web editor is Stephanie Wright. 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
6: From ABC News, I'm Dave Packer. U.S. Central Command late today launching new so-called self-defense strikes against multiple targets in Iran. The U.S. says the attacks are in response to Iran's continued aggression, including missile and drone attacks targeting U.S. bases and the downing of a U.S. Apache helicopter. Defense Secretary Pete Hegseth at CENTCOM headquarters in Florida today.
7: CENTCOM, Central Command, will be busy tonight because President Trump said we will be hitting Iran hard, and we will be. Because Iran has a chance to make a good deal, a great deal, to codify what they said they've been willing to do, and they haven't been willing to do it.
6: Iranian state-run media reporting strikes and explosions near bases and ports in western Iran and claiming now that the Strait of Hormuz is completely closed. The latest report on the national economy did not give investors encouragement today. Inflation making a comeback as the Iran war pushes oil and gas prices higher. The consumer price index surging 4.2% over the last year.
8: Moody's Analytics estimates now that the typical household has paid some $510 extra in fuel expenses since this war began. Americans also paying more for food and travel. The numbers showing that airline fares jumped nearly 27%. Also big jumps in the prices of tomatoes, coffee, ground beef, and that is on top of overall grocery costs already up about 25% in the last 5 years.
6: ABC's Selena Wang, billionaire Bill Gates voluntarily appearing before Congress today for a closed-door hearing over his relationship with Jeffrey Epstein. Gates had called it, quote, a mistake and denies witnessing or participating in Epstein's illicit conduct. Congressman Robert Garcia heard the testimony.
9: I think we would agree was a horrific judgment call. Mr. Gates also was very clear that he was never introduced to women or girls or anyone underage by Mr. Epstein.
6: You're listening to ABC News.
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1: 35 years in prison for a Texas high schooler convicted in the stabbing death of another teen at a track meet. Austin Metcalf was an athlete from a rival school. A jury today rejecting Carmelo Anthony's self-defense claims. Both young men were 17 years old a year ago in April.
2: Anthony walking under a tent belonging to Metcalf's team. Metcalf asking Anthony to leave, leading to the deadly confrontation.
3: He started getting aggressive and talking reckless. And my brother stepped in and said, you need to move. He's like, make me move.
2: Metcalf pushed Anthony, who then pulled a knife and stabbed Metcalf in the chest. Metcalf dying in his twin brother's arms.
1: ABC's John Quinones. In Orange County, California, a federal investigation now into last month's toxic chemical leak, forcing tens of thousands of residents to evacuate.
4: Federal agents arrived at GKN Aerospace in Garden Grove executing a federal search warrant. First Assistant U.S. Attorney Bill Asaley says his office, along with the FBI and EPA, are looking for possible violations of the company.
5: We have an obligation to figure out whether any crimes are committed.
4: A tank with 6,500 gallons of a highly toxic chemical became unstable last month, causing the tank to heat up, posing a risk of a massive explosion. Eventually, the tank cracked, allowing pressure to release and the danger subsided. Alex Stone, ABC News.
1: Wall Street closing today with stocks down as President Trump threatened those new strikes on Iran this evening. Dave Packer, ABC News.
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8: Welcome to Amtower Off-Center on the Federal News Network. I'm Mark Amtower. I'm here today with a return guest. He's not a guest very often, but he's here definitely every year because every year Deltek publishes the Clarity Study, and Kevin Plexico is the guy behind the project. Kevin, welcome to the show, man.
9: Hey, thanks, Mark. Appreciate you having me back. It's always good to be with you.
8: It's always enlightening for all involved because we usually talk about this or maybe budgets, which nobody wants to talk about. Clarity, let's start with who is Kevin and what's your background and tell us a little bit about Deltek and GovWin.
9: Sure. Yeah. I started in this industry a little over 30 years ago as a research analyst for a company that was at the time called Input. And I basically grew up in the industry doing market research, market analysis, tracking opportunities, tracking them through their award from cradle to grave, and then got into managing our research organization. We came over to Deltek in 2010 through the acquisition, and that led to a series of other acquisitions that got consolidated into what we now call GovWin IQ, our market intelligence platform here at Deltek. And Deltek is look, we're a software and information company that really focuses on project-based businesses, of which government contractors, obviously are. And we provide ERPs, financial management systems, project management systems, as well as tools like GovWin to help companies find, win, and manage their government contract activity. So that's sort of what we're about.
8: So give us a little background on the Clarity study.
9: Yeah, so this is our 17th year of Clarity. It is a annual best practices and benchmarking study that we do with the government contract industry. We felt this was a good opportunity given our relationship with so many government contractors to give back with some insights and expertise on what's going on in the market. Obviously, there's the government side, what they're doing, but then how does it affect the industry? And what is industry doing to react to challenges and opportunities that that are provided by virtue of government action. And so Clarity is really an annual survey that we do that focuses on the various business functions inside a government contractor, from financial operations and compliance to project management, contract management, obviously business development is a key piece, and of course in the back office, human capital and their IT management. And so that's what Clarity is all about. As I mentioned, this is our 17th year. We conducted the survey this year in the middle part of January, so sort of coincidentally on the annual one year anniversary of the new Trump administration, and that really sort of sets the table for the environment that we're in here in the government contracting market.
8: I mean, it's interesting that it came out 1 year. Their interviews were conducted a year after. I'm assuming that the interviews were somewhat, the answers were somewhat different from the 16th annual study.
9: Quite a bit, as you might expect. A lot of changes. I feel like this was a year of haves and have-nots. Some companies did, you know, quite well given the environment, especially with spending in DHS and DOD, and other companies. You know, we had clients that were in agencies like the U.S. Agency for International Development that had to go through layoffs and RIFs because of the cancellation of contracts and rapid decline in revenue that they experienced from some of the policy changes the new administration brought in. So, yeah, very different environment this year than we saw in previous years, and a sort of a mixed bag of companies feeling like pretty positive and bullish about the market, and others feeling like, yeah, this has to be a better year than last year.
8: Okay. So as part of the Clarity study, you do a government contractor confidence index. What is this, and why do you do it, and what did it show this year?
9: Yeah, we did the government contractor confidence index as a way to really provide an index on how bullish or bearish the contracting community is feeling about the environment. And it's really a combination of questions that we ask, that we assemble to form the index. And the goal is sort of, what did you feel about last year? What was your experience last year? What are you expecting in terms of growth this year? And surprisingly to me, quite honestly, it was pretty flat. It was actually a little bit elevated. It's a max score of 200. I think this year was around about 130, which is not far from where it was last year. So I think that's, you know, a good reflection of people in the industry still feeling like it's a good market to be in. But certainly there are, within those numbers, some companies that were much lower on that index score than others, depending on, you know, your particular perspective and the agencies that they're doing business in, and the challenges that they faced or opportunities they were presented this past year. So that's what the GCI is supposed to provide, is sort of just a litmus test on how the market is.
8: Okay, what companies, was it across the board, small, medium, large? Give me a feel.
9: I would say it was really by the type of services they provided. If you look at areas like professional services, architecture, engineering, and construction, those markets were down last year. You know, you heard some of the articles that were covering some of the letters that some of the consulting firms out there were receiving, challenging them to do better on pricing. And similarly, the reseller community was also sort of targeted with similar letters, where they were playing the role of the middleman and asked to deliver more value to government. And obviously with the OneGov strategy, government going direct to companies in some cases. So I think IT professional services and AEC, which are hotbeds for contractors, lots of companies do business in that area. And I would say lots in particular in the small business community do business in those markets. And they were really challenged. Conversely, aerospace defense, which is a highly concentrated industry, did really well. They had 20%+ growth year over year, and doesn't look like that's slowing down this year based on the administration's request and the direction that spending is going with the military actions in Iran and the request from the administration for essentially a 40% increase in what is the largest department budget in the government by a wide margin, in the Department of Defense. So I think there's lots of growth opportunity, but in many cases, companies are really going to have to make a hard pivot to get into some of those growth segments that that are available, and maybe moving away from some of the agencies that that are likely going to be, you know, facing some contraction unless they have a really strong foothold there.
8: Yeah, you dropped something in there that I want to touch on briefly, the OEMs and the resellers. GSA, maybe through OMB, is trying to establish direct relationships with OMB to get them to sell direct. Correct me if I'm wrong, and I don't think I am. We've been here before with this particular approach, and it didn't fail because OEMs largely are not set up to sell to anyone except through VARs and VADs.
9: Yeah, and I think the way I would describe it is the government is a victim of its own compliance requirements and FAR language that basically wants any software manufacturer to maintain arm's length from signing up for those contractual obligations, and therefore they are more than happy to sell through a reseller who can navigate those compliance regulations and requirements for them and handle that burden, which is a burden. And the government should be thankful that those companies are willing to do what they're doing to bring these software manufacturers, and in some cases hardware manufacturers, to the market. Because otherwise some of these firms would be like, it's just too complicated. It's just too difficult. It's not worth the effort. And by going through companies, you know, like the Carahsofts of the world that that do that kind of thing is really a benefit to the companies that are providing the software. And I would argue it's also a very, very big benefit to government to addressing their compliance requirements.
8: It also provides an avenue for smaller resellers to be able to access a broader array of contracts because they're buying through Carahsoft or Immix or whoever to sell to the government.
9: Absolutely. I mean, I think especially, I mean, it's one thing for the government to negotiate relationships with, you know, the likes of Microsoft and Oracle. I mean, that to me does make some sense because those companies are also doing direct work with government already. So they're in many respects already taking on a lot of those compliance obligations. But for, you know, a relatively small to mid-sized software company that, you know, is just looking to get into government, I mean, that's a big ask and a big expense to sign up to all those compliance obligations.
8: I think you're right. I'm going to go back to the Oracle thing for just a moment. Oracle dropped its GSA schedule, 15 years or so ago, and went with one of the previously mentioned companies because they found the regulations too onerous, and they were fined, like, I don't know, number of millions of dollars for an Asia Pacific sale that undercut their GSA pricing.
9: I mean, that's what you get, right? I mean, that's unfortunate for a company like Oracle that has to navigate that and runs into that issue. But you think of the size of Oracle, it's difficult to navigate all those requirements across an organization that big, for sure. So it does make sense, even for large companies, to work through these resellers oftentimes.
8: Yeah. We're going to take a break. You're listening to AmTower Off Center on Federal News Network. Kevin and I will return to take a deeper dive into Clarity right after this.
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8: Welcome back, Dam Tower Off-Center on the Federal News Network. I'm here today with Kevin Plexico, the EVP of Deltek, and we're talking about the Clarity Study, which you can get, you can download for free at Deltek.com. I suggest you do so. It's a great read for anybody in our market. And it really doesn't matter what you do, you know, whether you're a service provider, a lawyer, RFP shop, or a contractor. Get this thing because it impacts everybody. So the elephant in the room the last, oh, Lord knows, I'd say 6 months, maybe longer, is AI. And it permeates the study. So give us a brief overview on how pervasive AI is becoming in the market and, you know, any pitfalls that you see.
9: I mean, this is, I would say every year there's always three or four things that jump off the page in terms of changes and results. And I would say AI is one of the three or four this year for sure. I mean, I remember 3 or 4 years ago when we looked at some of the top priorities for IT shops. I mean, cybersecurity was always the top of the list. Managing costs was always at the top of the list. AI was pretty far down among other technologies like business analytics and intelligence and cloud computing. And it has leapfrogged to the top of the list for the IT firms. And we'll talk about that maybe a little bit more. And in terms of adoption last year to this year, last year companies reported that only about 45% of them have adopted AI in their organizations. And this year, it's north of 90%. So the vast majority of companies have embraced and adopted AI in their organizations. But the opposing side to that is that only 5% feel like they have the proper governance in place to manage their use of AI. So it's, we talk about speed over control in the Clarity study, and this is a prime example where companies have clearly leaned in and are using AI, but I think it's questionable whether they have the proper controls in place to make sure they're using it properly and consistently in the organization and in a way that's going to render them accurate and confident results.
8: Along those same lines, I've seen a number of venture-backed or private equity-backed small companies coming out with RFP tools. The headlines on their emails or their LinkedIn posts are, let us do everything for you. We'll find the bid. We'll help you write it. We'll win you business. And we can do this 23 times an hour. I'm assuming you've seen these.
9: By coincidence, I am actually at the APMP bid proposal conference where there's about 20 companies that are sponsors that do just what you say. They all seem to have a slightly different angle and a slightly different bent, but the theme is the same, leveraging AI to improve business development and specifically proposal writing, since that's a natural sort of a natural first place to go to leverage AI to help generate all the text that goes into a proposal for sure. So yeah, definitely become very crowded in that space. And we've already started to see some consolidation with Voltron and their customers getting acquired and some other companies sort of moving on or out of the market because it hasn't grown the way that some maybe planned, or maybe they haven't executed well enough. But this is a good example where some of these companies maybe showed up before the market was ready based on looking at last year's adoption or this year's.
8: I've seen a number of these companies where when I'm vetting the personnel, they don't have a background in the market, I mean, at all. And they're predicating their tool on simply thinking that because there's structured data out there or loose data out there, some sort of LLM that they can leverage, all they have to do is structure the tool and fill in the blanks. Is that a winning scenario?
9: I might be a little biased in this, so, you know, take that for what it's worth. But no, I think it very much reminds me of when the internet sort of first became a thing and everybody thought, well, now that it's all on the web, you know, we don't need market intelligence providers anymore. But the thing that I think was missed then that's still missed today is that there's so much information that a business development function needs to know about an opportunity that rarely is mentioned by the government in their procurement notices. That's one thing. So the information is imperfect and has gaps in critical information. Like, it's rarely will they share who the incumbent is or the changes to the requirement from the prior acquisition. So that requires someone to sort of pour their head into what's going on that's different and making actual calls and outreach. That's something AI just can't do. And just relying on that public data is really leaving yourself exposed, because that public data has just got gaps. It's got flaws. Anybody who spends some time with public data realizes that it's helpful, but it does have gaps that need to be filled in with somebody who's doing real work. And just thematically, I would say, the theme we saw across all functions in a government contracting organization is the distrust of information, and how do they know that the information AI is rendering is accurate? And I think that starts with the source of the data. If a company has messed up internal systems and data that's doesn't agree with each other from different systems, and you're using AI on top of that, it's going to deliver that same information back to you with the same inconsistencies. The difference is it's going to tell you with a lot of confidence what it says the data is, and it may not be right. And I think that gives people a little bit of a false sense of security that must be accurate if AI is telling me that. But people seem to forget that AI data is built on conflicting information in the organization, and compound that dramatically when you go outside of the organization and start relying on information on the open web.
8: Yeah, I would agree completely, except you were more articulate than me.
9: Probably been more concise too, maybe.
8: Yeah, there's that. Are you seeing AI investments by contractors that are having a positive impact?
9: I think it's probably a little early to see. Clearly, organizations are embracing it. And, you know, one of the things we saw in this year's data was despite growth in the market and an expectation of growth this coming year as well, profitability is down. Overhead costs are up as a percentage of total. Fringe rates are up. So companies, the number one financial challenge for the financial function was cost control. And so they're looking at AI and automation as opportunities to drive cost reductions inside the organization. But clearly they're not showing up in top-line financial results, at least not yet. And I think that's a function of it's still too early. It's still largely consumer and business users using the traditional chatbot of ChatGPT and Claude to do the work versus having that AI capability embedded in their business systems and really put to use and put to work at the point of attack in terms of the business applications that they're using. And that's, you know, that's clearly something that Dell Tech is focused on, is bringing these capabilities inside the fold into the solutions that we deliver. So it's available, you know, at the point of need versus something you feel like you have to take the data somewhere else and go somewhere else to work with it in AI. And I think that's the gap that is industry's waiting to close, that's going to ultimately deliver those financial results.
8: Okay, cool. That takes us to our next break. We'll be back right after this to further talk about the Dell Tech Clarity Study, which you can find at DellTech.com. And I suggest you get it, download it, read it, and then digest and use however you can. We'll be back right after this.
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8: 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I'm here today with Kevin Plexico, EVP of Dell Tech. We're talking about the Clarity Study. 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There's an A&E version and a GovCon version. We're talking about the GovCon version. If you happen to be in both, download both. So when the Trump administration came in, they brought in this guy I'd never heard of before, Elon Musk, to run something called the Department of Government Efficiency. Give me your 25,000-foot view, or dive down deep if you want, on the overall impact of DOGE, and then migrate to how it's impacted smaller contractors.
9: Yeah, sure. I think DOGE is a good example of one of those areas where I mentioned there was the haves and have-nots, and some companies found themselves just crossways with certain policies, whether it was DEI or climate, you know, sort of the thoughts around climate change and things like that. And then this focus on efficiency, you know, obviously it affected a lot of companies in terms of the impact of government employees who were exiting the government or retired or just paid to stay home until September, if you remember that. But measuring DOGE has been a challenge because you can count it so many different ways. I mean, the numbers we saw from the DOGE organization and Elon Musk and his X feed were hundreds of billions of dollars. The way we looked at it was, what was the run rate of the contracts that were terminated for convenience in 2025 versus the prior year? And that would say it was more on the low end of about $5 billion. Somewhere in the middle is probably the truth that we'll never actually know. I think the thing that I would point to is the number of companies that were impacted. And if you look at the number of companies that were impacted by DOGE, based on the number of companies that had contracts terminated for convenience, you're talking about 7,000 companies, roughly. That represents just under 10% of the companies in the market. But 67% of those companies were small businesses. So it did have an inordinate effect on small businesses contracts, though the percentage of dollars was relatively small, at I think about $1.5 billion. So again, one of those things where wrong place, wrong time could have a big impact on you. And then you think about cuts that were made that weren't really counted as DOGE, like the cuts to EPA and Housing and Urban Development, of course, the USAID cuts. Those were not technically DOGE initiatives, but they certainly had impact on the industry and would drive the number of companies that that face cuts way up. Fortunately, DOGE is behind us, and I think people have moved on from it. The organization has shut down, and we seem to be much more in a steady state and a more predictable environment this year than we were in last year. And I think that is contributing to companies feeling a bit more bullish about the market this year than last year as well.
8: Yeah, I talked to a lot of smalls, a lot of companies who had contracts on pause or where the plug was just pulled on the vehicles. And, you know, when you have 50 employees and a limited amount of income that's not government, that means that you're going to have to lay off folks, which is a shame. Let's migrate to the changes in the FAR and the use of other acquisition tools. What are you seeing? Well, first of all, what's the impact of the changes to FAR? And then we'll take a slightly different look.
9: Yeah, when I'm outside the D.C. area and I talk about federal acquisition reforms, people from the commercial world get excited and think, oh, they're going to make it easier. They're going to make doing business with government easier. Unfortunately, that's not really, I would say, the focus of the FAR overhaul that we're seeing. I think they're trying to streamline language. They're trying to give the acquisition professionals more latitude and sort of decision-making authority to make different decisions for their organization and agency versus prescribing actions. And, you know, that in itself doesn't really do anything to help companies. It's still the same compliance regulations, and the same regulations just applied differently from agency to agency. The other thing I would say is, when they implemented the FAR overhaul, one of the things that they did, which was relatively unusual and unique, was give agencies the ability to adopt the new FAR parts that were written, the drafts that were written, even before they have become part of the FAR. They call that the class deviation. So you now have a situation where some agencies have adopted these revised versions of the FAR, and they're on a different version of the FAR than another agency that, by coincidence, isn't using that class deviation. And that creates almost an additional paperwork for companies who now have to navigate different agencies using different versions of the FAR, depending on what their customers, you know, adopted in terms of these class deviations. So I would say we're in a little bit of an upheaval process where we need to get through the rulemaking process. We need to get these revisions adopted in the FAR and everybody's sort of on the same page before it's of any benefit to the contracting community. In the meantime, it's sort of just a bit more chaotic, a bit more challenging for companies to keep track of what versions of the FAR and what clauses do they have to live up to from contract to contract and agency to agency.
8: Are you seeing an uptick in awards that aren't requiring an RFP, a traditional process?
9: We're definitely seeing more awards and pressure to use existing contracts through, you know, task orders and the IDIQ vehicles. That was clearly one of the administration's policies, is we don't want more duplicative contracts. We want fewer duplicative contracts that are already negotiated that agencies can use and adopt. And I think, you know, with things like reducing the size of the workforce, that's also a force function, especially if it's the acquisition workforce. Because if you don't have the acquisition professionals in your organization, the only way for you to scale it when you have more money or same money to spend is leveraging other agencies' vehicles. The other thing we're seeing clearly, especially in the Department of Defense, is reliance more on other transaction authority or OTAs, which are sort of non-traditional contracts that don't follow traditional federal acquisition regulations that in theory government can procure quicker and doesn't require competition, but does increase complexity for the contracting community, because now you might have to be a member of some consortia or consortium to get access to those vehicles. So I think it, again, can make things faster, but also requires the contracting community to be more savvy.
8: Okay. Well, talking about savvy contracting community, the KOs have a lot more discretion now, apparently, on the ability to select certain firms that they will send the RFPs to the exclusion of the rest of the universe. And I've seen the numbers as low as, you know, like five companies are getting the RFP and their competitors don't even know that it's on the street. Are you seeing the same?
9: Yeah, I mean, I think they're relying more on what they understand is the companies that are capable of doing the work. And as long as they get competition from those companies, they feel like they've satisfied the requirement to have competition. I do see efforts by the administration to bring in what they call non-traditional contractors or commercial firms that haven't historically done work in the government market. But, you know, therein lies the challenge of what companies that are not doing work with the government would have NIST 800-171 compliance? Which ones would have CMMC? They're not changing the compliance requirements for those companies. They're just saying, we'd love to get you engaged and involved in the market, but you've got to live up to the same requirements that everybody else is in the market. So I don't know how effective that strategy is going to be. It certainly didn't show up as effective last year when we saw a 4% reduction in the number of companies. I think the challenge with OTAs and with the use of these IDIQ contracts and using task orders is we are seeing a diminishing transparency in the market, where it used to be you could sort of count on a procurement being announced in SAM or what was that, you know, before, and you at least had visibility into it. And now we're seeing a situation where a lot of these procurements never see the light of day unless you happen to be a prime contract holder on that IDIQ or have been in the sort of circle of trust with the agency through a consortium that you're a member of. And I think that's a real challenge for it's a challenge for small companies. It's a challenge for the business development community that has typically relied on some kind of advanced messaging to get into an organization and help shape the requirement and meeting with the right people. And now it's sort of like if you're not in the circle of trust, you never hear about it and never even know about it, let alone see a SAM notice about it.
8: Yeah. Okay, we're going to take our last break. You're listening to AmTower Off-Center on the Federal News Network. Again, we're talking about the Clarity Study, which you can download at deltech.com. Just look for the study and fill in a very short form and download the doc. We'll be back right after this.
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8: Welcome back to AmTower Off Center on the Federal News Network. I'm here today with Kevin Plexico, EVP of Deltek, and we're talking about Clarity. So a couple more issues. There's a lot of meat in this report, and it was kind of hard to pick out stuff that I wanted to talk about because I wanted to talk about pretty much all of it. But one of the points that's brought up is diversification as a growth strategy. Explain this, please, and let's chat about it.
9: Sure. Well, I'll start with the pivot. There is literally a $1 trillion pivot in money from agencies in the civilian side to, we'll just say, priority agencies of the administration, largely the Department of Defense, but obviously Department of Homeland Security, the Department of Justice also has a request for significant increases, and then Department of Veterans Affairs, which is one of the few agencies that sort of gets bipartisan support for its mission and growth every year, as well as the cost of healthcare growing. So companies that are in many of those civilian agencies are looking to find growth, and the only way to do that is to diversify. And in some cases, that's diversifying into other civilian and defense agencies. Some are looking at the state and local market where those same services apply, and others maybe even looking at the commercial market. But that's where the diversification strategy that I think many companies are facing is coming into play. And that's one of the key initiatives that we're seeing in the business development community is how do we pivot to this new opportunity or these new opportunities. Because it's not a quick pivot. You don't just decide one day you're going to do, you know, work in the DOD. You have to get the right staff, build the right capabilities, manage your different compliance and security capabilities. It's a multi-month, if not multi-year effort.
8: Yeah, I mean, we've all kind of accepted the fact that this is a relationship-driven market. And if your relationships are with state, AID, or in healthcare, NIH, CDC, whatever. You've got to develop a whole new set of relationships. It's not just bringing your skills to the table. It's creating awareness for who you are.
9: Yeah, and I would say this this anecdote from the study, there is a correlation that companies that have a more diverse customer base grow faster and are more profitable. And I think that's a key lesson that industry needs to understand, especially those that might have historically had, I don't want to say lifestyle businesses, but maybe done quite well doing work in one or two agencies. that especially, you know, nowadays with the significant changes that can come with an administration change, especially when it's a political change as well, can really create a lot of upheaval and maybe impact your business opportunity and growth significantly if you're stuck in those agencies.
8: Okay. So let's migrate then directly to the top issues for BD. I mean, you're already touching on them. Are there others?
9: Yeah, growth is obviously a key one. The other one, and we use this term sort of increased competition, sounds so generic. The way I describe it is competition has gotten a lot more sophisticated. If you think about a typical IDIQ and the bar they set for bidding, I'll just pick any of the GSA vehicles, you pick up Section L and Section M, and they're doing it based on a scoring system, and that scoring system gives you 15 to 20% of the points just for your ability to comply with business system requirements or CMMI or ISO certifications. And so they're really saying, we want you to be able to do business the government way. We want you to comply and understand what we're asking you to do, not only in terms of the delivery of our mission, but also the way we need to have that delivered from the point of view of compliance requirements. And so that's the number one thing, is competition's gotten more sophisticated. So those companies that aren't willing to make those investments in CMMC and business system compliance requirements and capabilities are really going to find themselves on the outside looking in versus those that make those investments. And that's just a way to help establish a company's competitive differentiation.
8: It's a quagmire. Go back to those ones where they're traditionally not a government contractor being enticed to come in. There's a compliance matrix where they've got to check off all the boxes, and you know, they didn't even understand that the acronyms.
9: I wouldn't say this is necessarily new. I think this market has always been a bit of, you have to spend money to make money. But you have to understand that the money you're going to make might be 18 to 24 months away before you get return on that spend. But once you get in there and you've established that capability, the sky is the limit. I mean, I don't want to mean that literally, but all of a sudden other agencies open up in terms of opportunities because you've proven that you can do it in one agency. They're naturally risk averse. They want to see that you've done it before. That's why past performance plays so highly into evaluation criteria in government RFPs and task order awards, is they want to make sure that they're picking a company who's been there and done that. And I think that's a key lesson for companies. Obviously, if you don't have a prime contract, that means you're likely going to have to start as a subcontractor to build that capability and experience that government can look to and say, yes, I see that on your background, and I can verify this with somebody in another agency that I trust.
8: Okay, let's touch on manufacturing and supply chain. Supply chain issues have been with us for a long time as well. Give us the abbreviated version of the issues, please.
9: Well, it shifted a little bit. During COVID, it was supply chain resilience and, you know, making sure you could get the critical parts and materials that you need when you need them. And I would say that shifted quite a bit since supply chain issues from that perspective have diminished. But the higher challenge now is the mandates from the administration for Buy America and the sourcing of products from the U.S. So that's a key challenge for many companies, because so many products that the government buys have few domestic manufacturers. And so that's a key issue, is domestic sourcing of products and also the traceability of those products. You know, we want to buy U.S. products, but if we can't do that, by golly, we don't want them to come from these three or four countries. So how do we make sure that those countries are left out of the supply chain? And those are the things that prime contractors are having to sign up for, and therefore are passing down to their subcontractors. So it all flows downhill.
8: It is a quagmire, because even if we're getting it from a reliable ally, we need to be certain that they aren't getting parts from those countries that we don't want to play with.
9: Yeah, exactly. And that's not always easy when a majority of those products on the consumer side come from those countries. At least China is the one that sort of stands out as the manufacturer of a lot of products that are used in consumer electronics, for example.
3: Like Apple.
9: Right.
3: just a few customers there. So give me some thoughts here. What do contractors need to understand, take away from Clarity to move forward in a way that's going to pay some dividends?
9: Yeah, I'm a fan of three things. So I'm going to give you three things and three things that contractors can take away. One is around business development. It's become really critical that your business development team is in early shaping opportunities, especially with the way some of these procurements, as you talked about, are taking shape. They're not going through a traditional RFP where they're demanding a 100-page proposal. They're sourcing a limited set of companies that they know have capacity and capability. They're asking for pilots. They're doing more orals. And it's shorter documents and more prove it. So I think that means companies really need to sharpen their business development skills and get into these agencies early, shape those relationships, go to the industry events that they go to form those relationships. So that's number one. Number two, AI governance, embrace AI. It's a huge capability that needs to be harnessed and delivered to the organization and can deliver real efficiencies and automation, but it needs to be governed to make sure that the data it's using is accurate and reliable, and it's built on systems that are accurate and reliable as well. So that's the next one. And then the third one I would say is treating compliance as a front-end differentiator and making sure that you aren't regarding compliance as sort of a begrudged task that you have to do to get a contract, but more as a differentiator that can help you win a contract. And those are the three things that I would suggest companies might take away. There's many others in the report, as you point out, but those three sort of jumped off the page to me.
3: I agree completely, especially with the compliance issues, because, you know, that's one of the first things that a KO is going to look at to, you know, if you're not compliant across the board, they can eliminate you. Absolutely. So, Kevin, thank you so much for joining me today. And again, the study is available at deltech.com. Look for Clarity and download it. 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

0: What makes us who we are? How do memory, motivation, empathy, judgment, and our sense of belonging shape the way we lead, make decisions, and connect with others? 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
8: From ABC News, I'm Dave Packer. U.S. forces tonight begin another wave of attacks against Iran. CENTCOM says multiple targets have been hit. President Trump earlier today.
9: Well, we're going to be attacking them and attacking them very hard.
10: You're resuming bombing?
9: Based on the helicopter, I guess we have the right to do that.
8: Iran calling these U.S. strikes a violation of the ceasefire and now saying the Strait of Hormuz is completely closed until further notice, something CENTCOM denies. ABC's Martha Raddatz says this comes after Iran's response to last night's U.S. attacks.
11: Iran's response to the retaliatory U.S. strikes was swift. Launching multiple ballistic missiles and drones towards U.S. bases in Kuwait, Bahrain, and Jordan. No injuries or damage was reported.
8: Stocks plunged today after today's inflation numbers, the highest in 3 years. The consumer price index surging 4.2% over the last year, mainly on higher fuel costs brought on by the Iran war. The White House taking it all in stride. The
12: president asked if he was concerned about the latest number.
9: No, I love it. The numbers were great. You know what I really love? I love the inflation.
12: Trump insisting inflation will plunge when the war is over.
9: It's coming down.
10: I know you can't.
9: It's going to come down like a rock.
12: He later tried to clarify, telling the New York Post he meant he was happy the number wasn't higher and was referring to inflation when the war is over.
8: ABC's Elizabeth Schulze. Protests erupted in Belfast, Northern Ireland, Tuesday night after a stabbing which ignited anti-immigrant demonstrations. It all started after a Sudanese man was accused in a stabbing attack. British Prime Minister Keir Starmer, addressing Parliament, said the attack was terrible, but urged people to remain calm.
13: People are rightly sickened by the horrific attack on Monday night in North Belfast. As you have just said, the man arrested has been in court in Belfast this morning and charged.
8: Less than 30 minutes now from the Knicks and Spurs returning to the court for Game 4 of the NBA Finals at Madison Square Garden. 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
8: Bill Gates says he never should have met with Jeffrey Epstein. The Microsoft founder meeting today behind closed doors with House lawmakers about his relationship with the late sex offender. Democrat Robert Garcia was there.
16: Mr. Gates was aware that Jeffrey Epstein had been convicted and for a horrific crime and continued to interact with him to seek money for his foundation. And I think that, obviously, I think we would agree was a horrific judgment call. Mr. Gates also was very clear that he was never introduced to women or